0: Looking for a guy who thinks like I do. You know, like, do we really need food, or is it just a habit?
1: You meet her, hang out, flirt, no commitment, nobody gets hurt.
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1: Okay, I'll give you that one.
3: I'm Jim Burns. When it comes to kids and dating, many parents tend to fall into, well, one of two categories. They either don't want their kids dating at all, or they simply don't have a clue what to tell their kids on this subject in the first place. So based on this fact, husband and wife youth pastors Jeremy and Jerusha Clark decided to talk directly to teens about what they thought about the dating world. So here's what they discovered. The majority of the kids they surveyed couldn't even agree on a definition of a date. Well, just because we parents don't spend much time talking about it and our kids can't seem to define it, that doesn't let us off the hook when it comes to teaching our kids the basics of dating. My conversation with Jeremy and Jerusha Clark on this most important topic continues right here and right now on Homeward. From the studios at the Homeward Center for Youth and Family on the campus of Azusa Pacific University, welcome to Homeward with parenting and family expert Dr. Jim Burns. I'm Roger Marsh. You know, with alumni living and serving in all 50 states and more than 80 countries around the world, APU graduates are transforming the world for Christ one life at a time, and you hear that evidenced every day here on the Homeward broadcast because Dr. Jim Burns is an APU alum, as is his wife Kathy and their daughter Becca for undergraduate and their daughter Christy for postgraduate work. So we're an APU family and part of the Homeward Center for Youth and Family here on the campus of Azusa Pacific University. Today, part two of Jim's conversation with Jeremy and Jerusha Clark on teaching your kids the basics of dating. This is a program that's intended just for parents, so if you have kids with you right now and you're listening to the radio, turn it off and listen to this program at homeward.com. Welcome to Homeward. I'm Jim Burns. Very excited about this continuing conversation we're having with Jeremy and Jerusha Clark. We're talking about teaching your kids the basics of dating. And last time we just had a great conversation as we're thinking about, really, it's the job of the parents to help our kids learn how to date. And for a lot of parents, nobody ever told us how to do it. So now we've got to learn this. They're the authors of a great book called I Gave Dating a Chance, A Biblical Perspective to Balance the Extremes. We need this. And by the way, this book is a book for kids. You can hand this book to your kids, but I suggest that you actually kind of read through the book with your kids. Jeremy, Jerusha, thanks for coming back.
4: Hey, good to be here.
3: You know, when you talk about dating, of course, a lot of people think about what they see in the movies and television, and, you know, there's the romance and, you know, lights, camera, and action. And yet in your own life, you said that the first time you held hands, there were sparks flying everywhere. But yet you guys chose not, and you suggested people not to say, I love you until you're engaged. Is that right?
5: Yeah. When Jeremy and I made that decision, it was based largely on the verse from Proverbs in chapter 4, verse 23, when God says to guard your heart, for it is the wellspring of life. There's something happens when those three words are communicated, I love you, that takes your relationship to a more serious level. Even if you don't really know what you're saying, there's a power in our words that we often don't weigh and think about. Jesus Christ is the Word incarnate, and our words have meaning and they have power behind them. We chose to honor that reality in not saying I love you, to guard our hearts, to make sure that we were at the point where we could live up to those three words as best as we could, and by the grace of God.
4: I would also say, well, the other issue was that we had said that in relationships prior to us getting together, and we recognized that there's more weight to those words, and we wanted to have our relationship develop to a point where we felt like it was true. In the past, we thought it was true. And so taking that more seriously and recognizing in our relationship that we wanted to honor one another and not just jump to those kind of statements.
3: It's a great comment. One of the phrases I say to parents is, you know, your kids are experiencing puppy love, but puppy love is real to puppies. So they think they're in love.
4: Right.
3: You know, because I remember saying that to, you know, my high school sweetheart. And then I actually remember saying it to Kathy, and she didn't say it back. And it was just devastating. And I'd thought about it. We'd been dating for a long time. And I go, okay, this is the time I'm going to say this. And she just kind of smiled. She goes, oh, that is so neat, or whatever it was. But she didn't go, I love you. I was devastated.
4: Ouch.
3: But the truth was, is that she was actually more right about it than me, because she was saying, you know what? I am falling in love. But if I say I love you, I'm going to make a deepened commitment. And in that, sometimes, we talked about this before, but sometimes they're in this I love you stuff, there becomes kind of what you call inappropriate intimacy. And one of the phrases that I thought was very interesting in your book is you said, inappropriate intimacy can burn you. Talk about that.
4: Absolutely. You know, when you open up your life to someone of the opposite sex and you begin to share with them the most intimate things about your life, and you create this closeness that is inappropriate. You're not married. And this is the thing that I see with high school students. They get so enmeshed into these relationships and can become out of control. But when you open yourself to someone of the opposite sex and you begin to share these intimate details of who you are in your life, and then the breakup happens. The end comes. And that's why you say for puppy, this puppy love, it is love for puppies. I always take it really serious when a high school student has a broken heart and they're crying. And this is a reminder to a parent. As a youth pastor, I would encourage you, don't blow it off. Don't just, this is nothing. This isn't real. This is just something that came and went. But for a high school student, it's their world. It can be. And if we can help them through that time, especially, they need some comfort and help through it, but help them to avoid it in the first place.
6: You know, one of the things that happened to me when I was in youth ministry back in the older ages was that I started seeing kids breaking up, and it was almost like they were going through a divorce.
4: Exactly.
6: And I called this instantly intimate. And I was thinking more on the sexual side, but the truth was is that they were also sharing with each other their, you know, their secret sins and their secrets in their life together, whatever. So when they would break up, it really was more like a divorce than when, you know, I dated a girl for a little bit and we broke it off, but there wasn't the intimacy stuff. And so, you know, I was over it pretty quickly. She was probably over it quicker now that I think about it. But are you seeing this with kids today, that they become instantly intimate and then it really is like a divorce, even though they're not married?
4: Right. And you have to ask yourself, why are they craving that so much? You know, what is that intimacy that they're longing for? And why are they so quick to latch onto someone that way, which in our understanding is inappropriate? But we do see this in the high school years. That's why, you know, when we speak at camps and retreats and to our youth group, they look at us like we're strange. Like when we say, don't just jump into a relationship, because everyone else is doing it as far as they're concerned. Everyone else is dating and relating and giving themselves to someone of the opposite sex, but inappropriately. And yet we can come in and be a voice of reason and help them understand how they can protect themselves and keep themselves from so much pain.
6: Right. And it's not like your kids are going to say, especially as if a parent says it, hey, thanks so much, Mom. Thanks so much, Dad. You're amazing. And I'm going to go exact. They may go back against you, but they're going to hear your words. And what you're saying is give them that kind of information, because when they get to inspiration point or when they get to a place, it may check in their spirit and they may not then share, you know, something as intimate as, or something that's inappropriate.
4: Sure.
5: Well, and one of the great things about the whole movement towards chastity and purity being renewed in our generation has been a refocusing of physical boundaries and helping our students understand those. And I think some parents out there are doing a great job helping their kids understand that. But when we leave that emotional side untended, when we don't talk to them about both emotional and physical boundaries working in concert, what happens is they sometimes substitute emotional intimacy for that physical intimacy that they now know Christians are not to do. Okay, I can't, you know, go all the way physically with this person, so we'll pray together and we'll share from our hearts. And that's where I think the burning comes in, is we don't recognize how powerful and fiery that can really be. And yet people are scarred then by this interaction that they have. They get into marriage, they open up and try to love, and there's wounds just gaping inside of them from these inappropriate intimacies that were emotional in nature and sometimes tinged with that very powerful spiritual side.
6: I think there's a lot of parents who are probably listening right now going, well, that's my story. They're agreeing with that because they made some dumb decisions. Well, here's our chance. The beauty of building a legacy with our children is, you know, it goes from one generation to the next. So we can stop, break it, and either repeat it or recover. So as parents, we've got to recover. And then it won't repeat, and we teach our kids this kind of good stuff. Great stuff. We're going to come back. I want to talk a little bit more about what you call the physical fence. I mean, the big question every youth ministry person gets, a lot of parents don't get it, is how far is too far? And I want to talk about that, and how do we help our kids set healthy boundaries on the physical side as well?
3: Well, we will look forward to hearing that part of the conversation as we continue. We've reached the midpoint of today's edition of the Homeward Broadcast. 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And before we continue here, I want to remind you that Congratulations 2012 is now available. Every year we've been talking about this right around this time. It's a congratulations gift to give to the high school student in your world. If you're a youth pastor and you're looking for something to give to the kids in your youth group, this is a great resource. It includes 21 different tunes from artists like Jeremy Camp and Skillet and Toby Mac and more. Owl City's in there too. Also, Jim Burns' book, Addicted to God, that very, very popular devotional book, is part of this kit. For more information on how to order a copy of this, go to homeward.com.
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8: Hey, Heather, Stacy said you had a date last night.
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8: Ooh, who's the guy?
9: My dad.
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9: 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Sometimes we go out to dinner. 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
7: There's one key component for building into your kids' lives. It's investing time, investing energy, and commitment. 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It can be as simple as taking your child out for an ice cream cone or shooting hoops in the backyard. Talk about anything. Talk about everything. But be sure to listen. And when we listen, we're telling our children that we value them, because listening is the language of love. When you're present and involved in the lives of your children, well, it's an impact that makes a difference for eternity. When you go to homeward.com, you can download my free tip sheet called 5 Tips for Having a Great Date Night with Your Kids.

0: Welcome back. Jeremy Clark, Jerusha Clark, teaching your kids the basics of dating. It's our job as parents, and that's an important, important thing. They're the authors of I Gave Dating a Chance, and I really highly recommend this book. It's actually been around for a while, and it's really been an influence in the youth ministry world. It's time that parents, if they haven't picked it up, got it, handed it to their kids, they'll read a book on dating and relationships. So, you know, hand it to them and let them go with it. Right before the break, we were talking about what you call the physical fence. I like that because it's kind of setting those boundaries and helping our kids set boundaries. I say to kids oftentimes, the decisions you make today will affect you for the rest of your life. But, you know, a lot of times you get blank stares with a 14, 15, 16-year-old because they're going, hey, I don't even know what I'm going to do on Friday. And you're talking about the rest of my life. But one of the big questions, and of course, everybody has to ask this, and I want your take on it, and you wrote very well on it, was how far is too far? I mean, with kids, how do you help your kids do this? Because, you know, you guys didn't kiss until engagement. There are people who say don't kiss until marriage, yet the vast majority of even Christian kids, you know, are kissing on the second date.
1: True.
0: So how do you help them have this physical fence in the midst of a society that says, just keep it safe?
1: Well, first, I think it's important to help them understand that this isn't just our ideas. It's God's ideas. God wants purity in our lives, and we are to seek holiness in our lives for a purpose. And fire in the fireplace is great. Fire in your living room, it's not a good thing. And I think helping students recognize that purity in their lives is going to bring them to a place in their lives where they are thriving and it's good for them. God's not just putting down upon us rules and regulations to, you know, upset us, but to protect us. And so as we teach them first that this is God's idea, that, you know, the wedding bed is for us. It's something that God has created. He has created us as sexual beings. So teaching them the biblical principles of purity, that it is God's idea, God created sex. So helping them, but then helping them see why they don't want to just go down the road inappropriately because, you know, when it comes to sexuality, when it comes to temptations and the flesh, I've had students ask me, well, don't you trust me? Like, no. No, I don't trust your flesh. I don't trust when it comes to sexual temptations. You don't want to put yourself in positions where you're going to be tempted and ultimately go down that road of being inappropriate with someone of the opposite sex. So when they ask, how far is too far? That's obviously the wrong question. How pure can I be in a relationship? How can I avoid these kind of things? And I think God has given us a great arousal awareness. He's put into our DNA when we're aroused. And so I try to talk to students like, when you know that you are aroused, you're in a relationship, you have to back off. You don't have the freedom to go down that road. We are not given the privilege to gratify ourselves sexually before marriage. That's just the way it's laid out. And so if we're becoming aroused and there's so many things that make us aware as human beings that we're aroused, that we back off and recognize that that time is not now. When I am married, then I can explore those roads all I want. And I remember coming in one time just to Jerusha's house, and we were dating, and just what she was wearing, I can still picture what she was wearing. And I was so sexually charged that evening. And when I saw her and the way God created her and the way she was dressed, I was on fire. And I knew that even if I just held her hand, that it was going to put me over the edge where I was just going to want to keep going further and further and further. And so I knew I was aroused. I knew that I was interested and as a sexual being, I wanted to protect my purity. I want to protect her purity. And so that night I was just like, wow, look at you. I can't believe. I'm going to have to go home early. We can't be alone tonight because I just felt like I was going to jump on her.
0: Actually, that's a great conversation. But I'm laughing at that conversation, of course, as Jerusha is here now, you know, your lovely married wife. But, you know, the fact is that's a good conversation to have with kids. And as some people would say, no, it's not. Yes, it is. Because for boys, you want to be able to help them understand what gets them aroused, what moves them toward that, and then make the decision to say, I mean, we laugh about it, but to say, you know what, I need to go home early. Actually, that was a very wise, mature decision that a lot of boys would not make. And it takes a wise person to make that kind of a decision. Now, I want to push you guys on it. Jerusha, I want to push you on this because sometimes I'll have kids say to me, okay, I get this. You want me to be pure, but how far can I go? I mean, can I kiss? Can I French kiss? What about, and they just go through the whole list. What about that list? I mean, kids aren't legalistic. except when it comes to this.
2: Yeah.
0: And then they get very legalistic. What do you say to the young woman who's saying, well, are you telling me that I shouldn't kiss this guy? I mean, I really like him. We've been dating for a long time. What about French kissing? Things like that. I mean, how specific do you get?
2: Well, we like to talk to them about the verse that says that there should not even be a hint of sexual immorality around you because you know that kids are going, okay, great. What does that really mean? Well, what we do is we take them back to that word, sexual impurity, sexual immorality. All of these words that we have translated into English come from a Greek word called porneia. And that is used 55 times in the New Testament alone to refer to all kinds of sexual behaviors. It can be anywhere from, you know, fornication, sex before marriage, to prostitution, to any kind of sexual filth. And so when we think about a student going into a relationship and just saying, okay, how far, we've got to take them back and say, the Bible says more than just about having intercourse. It says more even than just about whether or not somebody should have, you know, it should become aroused around someone.
0: It's because the wrong question is what you're saying.
2: Yes. And the night Jeremy came over, I was dressed modestly. And so if we can talk to our young men and women and say, even if you're walking along those lines and doing things, your body may respond. Your body may respond in a sexual way. And how can we treat those sexual feelings appropriately? How can we, you know, walk our children through the process of, okay, you feel this way. Can you take a break? Can you go in the bathroom? Drink a cold glass of water? These are some of the things. I know it seems uncomfortable to think about talking to your own child about this, but in the long run, they're going to get these kind of educations from somebody far better, be it from the parent who is loving them, wanting the best for them in Christ, wanting them to be holy and pure. You know, it's really comes down to a matter of training our kids in discernment, because we could give them a list of, okay, don't do this, you know, only kiss for 3 seconds and then break away. But is that really equipping them with discernment so that they can listen to the Holy Spirit and say, God, what do you want me to do in this instance? Because it might have been appropriate for Jeremy and I to kiss before engagement, and we had made that decision because we made a lot of mistakes in other relationships. We don't counsel everybody to do the same thing. That was a thing between us and God that we felt we had discerned His will on.
0: Right.
2: And helping our children develop that skill is going to go far beyond dating.
0: Right. And it really is. You know, you used a word, training. And our job is to train our kids to make right and wise decisions. And in training, you know, there are times when I train for a marathon, and there are times when, you know, I didn't do so well in the training. You know, you take a step forward, you take couple steps back, you keep going, you know, back and forth. And so I think it's this way too. But I appreciate the fact that we call it around here the purity code. And we really want to help our kids have a code of purity as opposed to just not having sexual intercourse.
3: True.
0: Because when we put our emphasis on that, we've seen that hasn't worked. Even news says, and studies show, that when kids come to even these Christian events and they take this pledge, that it doesn't work for them for very long. Well, that's because it was just, well, I'm not going to have sexual intercourse. And they all of them meant it at that time. But we actually have to take a step back and take this purity responsibility, purity pledge, if you would. And that is dealing with those other issues. The, you know, the Greek word that you talked about translated immorality, but also the same root word for pornography, fornication, these other ones that you're talking about. So it's important for us to help our kids take a step back. We parents make the big mistake and we say, just don't do it. And then we give them silence. And that doesn't help them at all in terms of relationships. So they're sitting there going, okay, I know my parents don't want me to have sex, but how do I relate to the opposite sex?
1: Or we think because they signed a card once that it's it. They're going to stay pure. They understand. They get it. But then when they get into a relationship and they begin to get challenged and they're tempted, then we're thinking that that was enough when they signed that card a while ago. The ring that they have on their finger that their dad gave them. It's maintaining an open dialogue continually. And yeah, you keep mentioning that it is uncomfortable for parents to bring this up. That is parenting. It's uncomfortable. And yeah, you bump up against a roadblock here or there, but you keep entering into the conversation and open communication lines as best as you can so that you can talk about these things and make mid-course corrections. Yeah, you may not go as well as you want it to one time, but the next time, again, at least it's going down the road where you can influence. But students are going down these roads of physicality. They absolutely are. And what they're being told is that everything is okay long as someone doesn't get pregnant, long as someone doesn't get an STD. So they're exploring all kinds of different ways to do everything under the sun except for get pregnant or get STDs. Right. So that's something we...
3: Sometimes they get pregnant and they get STDs.
1: True.
3: Listen, our time's up. It's been great. Thank you for doing this. Thank you for writing a great book. I gave dating a chance. What a privilege to have Jeremy and Jerusha Clark with us, teaching your kids the basics of dating. Hey, it's your job, like Jeremy just said. So we have to figure out how to do it healthy. And this is a good start, this conversation. You might even want to play this conversation with your kids.
4: Yeah, indeed. If you're looking for a resource that you can have use as a conversation starter, of course, you want to show how really cool you are, you'll go online to homeward.com and dig through the archives and say, oh yeah, yeah, I listen to Jim Burns. Or you can podcast along with us. That makes you even cooler as a parent. Go to homeward.com, hit the podcast button, and that just is kind of your cheat sheet. Takes you right to our spot on iTunes. And then you can have that in your iPod and go, yeah, I got that. I'm good. Or I could put it on my tablet, however you want to listen to it. But have the conversation with your kids. And Jim, I know we've been kind of tough on parents right now. Let's conclude with a word of encouragement. I know that you have a word to share with the moms and dads who are listening to us right now in this area that will give them the encouragement they need to start having this conversation.
3: Actually, it's not going to be one word. It's going to be two.
4: Okay.
3: Remain calm.
4: Okay.
3: And
4: okay.
3: I don't think that's just for fathers who only have daughters.
4: Yeah.
3: I mean, I had to really remain
4: calm.
3: Oh,
4: yeah, yeah, yeah.
3: But seriously, you know, this can be a pretty nerve-wracking time for kids because partly we know what we did.
4: Yeah.
3: We also know what can be done there. We also know that the culture has changed. So, you know, I would even see guys come into our place, even kids from Fellowship of Christian Athletes and the other groups that we had actually in our home. And I go, you know, have they been on the internet with pornography and, you know, on and on? And then they want to take my daughters out. So not an easy thing. Remain calm.
4: That's right. That's good advice for us here as we conclude today's edition of the Homeward Broadcast. And I know that having a phrase like remain calm and the conversation about sex and sexuality doesn't always seem to go together for us parents. But Jim Burns has put together a resource for you that will certainly help you keep calm through this whole season, regardless of how old your kids are. It's the Pure Foundation series. It includes five different books. It starts with Teaching Your Children About Healthy Sexuality. That's a book that Jim has written for parents. There's an audio resource that goes along with that that features conversations that Jim and I have had over the years with leading experts in this area, giving you the tools that you need, because chances are, if you're a parent right now, your mom and dad didn't have these conversations with you. And then the books. There are the books that start from ages 3 to 5 and then 5 to 7. There's the Purity Code for kids in middle school. There's Accept Nothing Less for kids who are in high school. It's all designed to have this dialogue about sex and sexual purity. And for more information on ordering any of these resources, go to homeward.com.
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5: 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My name is Wyatt. Thank you for tuning in. You know, the book of Hebrews, it's something I've been studying at my church recently. It can be a very challenging book and it can be daunting, but the main message is to turn to Jesus, to look at him and see him for what he is, which is the Savior of the world. And if you go to chapter 2, verse 1, it actually says, therefore, we must pay much closer attention to what we have heard, lest we drift away from it. It's very easy to drift away from the gospel, our faith, that message, because the world offers so many here and now pleasures, right? Things that are going to make us happy, but don't provide ultimate joy. So think about that the next time you're going to make a decision, the next time you start to drift, maybe you're not spending time in God's word. Let's not neglect the message of salvation that is Jesus. Let's go towards that rather than drifting away. Connecting faith to life, this is Faith Radio.
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9: This is Carter Conlon. Numbers chapter 32, verse 23 says, "Be sure your sin will find you out." When Moses spoke these words, there was a group of people who were considering not going with their brethren across Jordan and helping them establish their home in the Promised Land. They were actually very comfortable where they were. This would have been the sin of selfishness, self-focus, knowing what to do and then choosing not to do it. It wouldn't have been hidden. It would have been known. You can hide everything that's going on in your heart with activity. You can come to church regularly, but ultimately sin will find its way out through your character. Whatever it is that you and I choose to embrace, that's actually what we will become. We can't selectively choose from the Word of God what we want to obey and ignore the rest without a consequence. If today you know what God's asking you to do, do not put it on hold. It's time to pray.
10: Hi, I'm Johnny Erickson Tata. When I share my testimony, often I reflect on how off track I was in my Christian walk before my diving accident. I was involved in some awfully immoral stuff when I was on my feet. I was heading down a wrong path. I now know deep in my heart that if my accident had not happened, I would have once and for all turned my back on Christ. But someone once asked, "Johnny, are you saying God punished you with that broken neck?" No way. Punishment in the sense of angry judgment was taken care of at the cross. But I do believe God was disciplining me, just like what a father will do to restore a rebellious child. And that's a good thing. I thank God that He rescued me through a broken neck. Today, can you thank Him for delivering you from a path of destruction? If so, join me in thanking our Heavenly Father for all His good discipline.
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13: Nothing is better than easy, or is it? Hey everyone, I'm Than Bennett. Welcome into The Equipped, where we view all things in our world through the lens of the true and the beautiful. 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And so we tackle divisive stories, but we do it through the lens of Scripture and through the lens of all that is beautiful in our world. 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If you want to add your email address, you will get this content to your inbox each and every day. But we start each week by standing on truth. And this week, we're going to be considering, is it true? Is nothing better than easy? Or is there something out there that isn't easy, but that is actually better than easy? That is right now on The True. So it seems like everything is getting easier in our world, in this world of advanced technology in which we live. And I've got to be honest with you, I really love a lot of it. The convenience, the ease of so many things is really quite appealing to me. I mean, if you think about it, if you really need groceries for the week but don't have time to go get them, a click of a button and they're delivered to your front door just a couple of hours later. It's easy. If you don't have time to do research for that school project or for the work presentation that you need to do, the internet and the vastness of information that is available, and by the way, the countless ways to use the internet that are available to us, that is handy for completing that research. It's easy. If you don't know how to change a flat tire or braid your daughter's hair or pronounce the name of the person that you are meeting with next, or go on and on and on it goes, home maintenance, you name it. If you don't know how to do it, ask your digital assistant, or again, go to the vast corners of the internet, and just like that, you're an expert in almost anything. It's easy. So many things in our world are rapidly becoming so much easier, and we can attain so many things that we couldn't have previously. And by the way, if you listen to the experts in artificial intelligence, they tell us that we haven't seen anything yet. They say that in the weeks and months and years ahead, that nearly every human task that you can imagine will be significantly disrupted. And I think you can probably guess what I'm going to say. It will be disrupted and made easy. In one sense, it's just an amazing time to be alive. And with everything getting easier, you might assume, and I think this is a fair assumption to make, that life is getting better and that your future life is going to be even better than it is today. But I want to challenge that assumption for just a moment this week on The True, because if you take a closer look, things like depression rates in the United States are steadily rising, and they have been rising for at least a decade. And this is true for many other places in the world as well. A number of mental well-being indicators suggest that we have more anxiety and less happiness than we did a decade ago, and less than we did two decades ago. So to sort of put it simply, even though much in our world is getting easier, our human bodies are reacting as though they are under greater and greater stress. Now, I want to be very clear. This correlation does not automatically mean causation. There are certainly a great number of factors that are contributing to these troubling rise in depression and mental unwellness and unhappiness. But I really think, given the fact that these two things are happening together, it is worth taking a moment to consider what God's Word has to say about the benefits and the drawbacks of an easy life. And I want to pull three of them out of the Word of God today. Number one is this: hard work is actually better than a life of ease. We find this principle sprinkled all throughout Scripture, but I love the way that Proverbs 13:4 says it. I think it's particularly relevant for the conversation that we're having today. It says this: a sluggard's appetite is never filled, but the desires of the diligent are fully satisfied. There's a value to the work and the diligence that is required. That is what satisfies. Number two, feeding the wrong desires does not satisfy. You and I are made with human bodies that are certainly capable of intaking and consuming more and more. But Proverbs 30:15-16 makes it clear that some of those desires cannot be satiated by just giving more. It reads this way. It says, there are three things that are never satisfied, four that never say enough: the grave, the barren womb, land, which is never satisfied with water, and fire, which never says enough. I just want to ask today, could it be that the things that you and I are more easily acquiring are actually ensnaring us rather than satisfying us? And third, the goals worth fulfilling are found on the other side of of struggle. This is true for everything from elementary math, which I am currently working through with my youngest son. It's true about monumental scientific breakthroughs, struggle and the success to find that breakthrough. It happens on the other side of struggle. It's true about athletic achievements. If you've been an athlete and you've achieved anything, a goal, a race, a time that is something that you aimed to do, it happened on the other side of work and effort and struggle. And when we are rescued prematurely from that struggle, it short circuits both our growth and the potential value of that endeavor. This is the principle that is talked about in Romans 5, 3 through 5. It says this, but we also glory in our sufferings because we know that suffering produces perseverance, perseverance character, and character hope. And hope does not put us to shame because God's love has been poured out into our hearts through the Holy Spirit who has been given to us. My friend, if you're like me, and I sure do think you are, the numbers suggest that this is true for all of humanity. Easy is very attractive. Convenient is so very attractive. That two-hour delivery, the knowledge without grappling, the instant gratification that is available to us, it is so very appealing, and dare I say, I think it's even seductive. We want easy. But there is something that is so much better than easy. You were actually created and infused with the likeness of God, not simply to lead a life of ease, but you were given that benefit and that character in order to join the Creator in His work. It's a truth we find in 1 Corinthians 3:9. You were designed to grapple with this world around you as a means of knowing its Creator, its source, more deeply and more intimately. You were meant to sit in His presence and to absorb His Spirit over time. You were designed for that more than you were designed simply to have access to information about Him. You were designed for the struggle, for the work, for the effort. It's not because God didn't want you to thrive, but it's in fact because that struggle ushers you into His presence. It instills in you His likeness, and it grows in you the perseverance, the character, and the hope that causes you to transcend all the brokenness that is around you. And so your world is in fact getting easier in many ways, but your path is better than easy. The sufferings that you encounter in this world as you serve with Christ, they are not to be avoided. They are not to be short-circuited. They are in fact the way in which you will attain your crown of glory. Chinese President Xi Jinping spent 3 days in Washington, D.C. last week. It's our leading story on the Equipped this week. It was part of an ongoing effort on the part of both countries to strengthen diplomatic relations between the two nations. President Xi and U.S. President Donald Trump discussed many issues, including artificial intelligence, the U.S.-Iran war, and also economic relations between the two countries. By the way, these are the two largest economies in the world, and so that economic conversation always undergirds many of the diplomatic relations between the countries. There were no formal agreements announced as a result of the visit, although both leaders said that they plan to visit multiple times in the coming months. This is one of the most fascinating diplomatic relationships for me to observe, and many other observers as well, because it's both competitive and sometimes even adversarial, right? In the AI race, each of these countries is trying to beat the other to dominance, certainly in matters of economic competition that can become adversarial, but it is also mutually strategic. And so each country depends on the other a great deal for its needs. And at the same time, each one is sort of angling against the other to be the leader of the world for the decades to come. And so it makes a visit like this both important and guarded. Both presidents are very likely guarded in what they say to the other. And I think there are two issues for us as Jesus followers to be watching. Number one is the extent to which the two nations cooperate on advances and guardrails for AI. I don't think either country is going to lead out on those without the other. And so it will be interesting to see if there is any cooperation between the two on AI. And the second is China's role in the U.S.-Iran war. I think this one has the potential to impede further diplomatic efforts if China does become more involved in that. I also think that for you and I as Jesus followers, this is a story that has the potential to either create excitement or angst, and maybe both of them at the same time in us. I think it's typical for us to think about this relationship primarily through the geopolitical lens of which nation will have the upper hand. And that's a consideration that does have some utility. It does have some merit. But I think a much more consequential component for us to consider is the state and health of the Church of Jesus Christ in each country. How possible, and is the church growing in each one of these nations? In China, there is a long history of repression of Jesus followers, but it's interesting because that has not always led to a decline in the church. In many cases, it has caused the church to rise. This has been true in other areas of the world where persecution has been on the rise, that actually many times that pressure causes the Church of Christ to grow. In the United States remains one of the more religiously free places in the world, at least in a legal sense. But there is a risk of apathy in that freedom. And while it's a tremendous thing to have religious freedom, it's something that we should pursue from a legal standpoint, it does not automatically mean that more people choose a relationship with Jesus Christ. And so it's a very interesting dynamic as it kind of comes from both ends of the spectrum. And just to see what followers of Jesus, are they increasing? Is their fervency growing or is it waning? Luke 21:34 warns us this. It says, "Be careful, or your hearts will be weighed down with carousing." I think that part seems pretty normal to us. It says, "Your heart will be weighed down with drunkenness." That also seems normal. Those things are weights in our life. But this next part I want us to take note of. It says that your hearts will be weighed down with the anxieties of life, and that day will close on you suddenly like a trap. Things like carousing and drunkenness, that makes sense to us. Those are weights in life. But the anxieties of life, I think this story brings this to the surface for us. Do the liberties that we have cause us to be more anxious? Do they threaten to add weight to our hearts? I certainly know this dynamic. I know that the additional things that I get to do, that I have the freedom to do, that I have the opportunity to pursue, they are good things, but they can become anxieties in life as well. And I think this story is a reminder for us to consider whether or not the anxieties of life are burdening our hearts. In your lifetime, you might find yourself living in the world's superpower. It might be the United States, it might be China, or maybe you will be living somewhere that is going to see a rise or a fall in the economic prowess of your country. But either way, the cares of this world, whether they are great liberties or persecution and repression, the cares of this world are no consequence compared to the weight of glory. Hi, Faith Radio family. Than Bennett here with a special invitation for you. So much in our world today is screaming for us to be consumed by fear and division and brokenness. But the promise of the gospel means that our foundation is secure. We should live not from a place of fear, but instead our lives should be marked with power and with love and with sound minds. And so every week I'm sending out the Equipped newsletter. 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Again, it's theequippednewsletter.com. I'll see you there. There was a terror plot against the Royal Air Force Fairford military base in the United Kingdom foiled when five suspects were arrested. They were charged after being stopped inside three vans that were filled with explosives. They were near the base. It is a base that is used by U.S. forces. Those suspects are now facing charges related to terrorism, and officials are investigating whether there is a link to any foreign state actor. The most likely suspect in this case would be Iran, but that investigation is ongoing. This story brings to my mind Matthew 24:6, which says, "You will hear of wars and rumors of wars." It kind of sounds like a phrase that you would find in a fantasy fiction novel or maybe in a movie, but those are the words of Jesus. They're the words of Jesus in response to the disciples who were questioning him about the coming end times. They wanted to know what was going to happen, and Jesus said, "You will hear of wars and rumors of wars." He chose to answer that question from the disciples in the context of what they would encounter in the physical world. And Jesus warned specifically of many things that you and I can now see happening in the world around us. Certainly wars, certainly rumors of wars, nations rising against each other, famines, earthquakes, all of these things we have seen coming to pass. I would tell you that each of the above is cause for worry and concern if your hope is in the physical world. If your hope is in this earth, then wars and rumors of wars, famines, earthquakes, the like, those things are things to worry about. But I want you to notice the very first words in Jesus' response. I haven't read them to you yet, but they are this. He says, "Watch out that no one deceives you, for many will come in my name claiming I am the Messiah and deceive many." That comes right before the warning about wars and rumors of war. Again, he says, "Watch out that no one deceives you, for many will come in my name claiming I am the Messiah and will deceive many." And here's what I want us to remember this week. Even in the face of wars or threat of war, even in the face of famine, even in the face of earthquake, and all other manner of calamity, Jesus is most concerned about you being deceived. He warns in the face of those crises that you might be deceived, and that in fact that many will be deceived by those who come in his name. And his desire for you in the face of calamity is that you would see clearly. This is really the primary reason that you and I gather as part of the Equipped each week, because this is a tactic that is constantly being used by the enemy, and he is doing it in the name of Jesus. You and I need each other to see through this and to decline to be deceived. Look, there is going to be calamity on the earth. Jesus tells us this plainly. It is going to happen. Those difficult times are going to be weaponized against you. Jesus says it will happen. In fact, he says they will be weaponized against you in his name. But you and I are not to be deceived. My friend, this is a time more important than any before that it is important to know his name and his character, because others will be taking his name on and telling you that they are operating in his character. And if you do not know his true name and his true character, you will be deceived. And so events like this terror plot, ones that are carried out and ones that are foiled, they serve as tallies on the ledger of what is to come. Evil is on the rise. And these acts, these terror plots, they are composed of evil in their own right, but there is a greater evil looming and lurking and emerging. It is a danger of those who would come to deceive you in the name of Jesus Christ. And so I would tell you, be wary. Know who the Messiah is. Know his name, know his character, and decline to be taken in by those who would come and tell you that they are operating in his name. Our final story of the week is one that is changing by the hour, it seems. The initial story is that access to White House grounds for the recently banned media outlets was temporarily restored by a federal judge who ruled that those outlets were likely to prevail in their litigation that claimed violations of the First Amendment. The outlets involved were CNN, MS Now, and Politico. And the restored access from the judge was supposed to last for 14 days while the litigation runs its course and produces a longer-lasting decision. CNN is part of that revolving White House press pool, and the other members of the press pool, ABC, CBS, Fox News, and NBC, had boycotted coverage of the White House and the president until credentials were restored. Now, before we get to analysis of this story, since the newsletter was written, there's actually been significant developments in this story. The White House has again begun blocking CNN from participating in press pool coverage. The way this works, the networks involved typically rotate, and the White House has begun blocking CNN when it is their turn to cover the president, and so the president has gone uncovered on those days. Now, let's zoom back out. The legal development here that was issued by the judge, it really is an unsurprising one, because the First Amendment is clear that freedom of the press cannot be infringed upon based upon the content of the reporting. And that is what President Donald Trump initially posted on social media, that the outlets were, quote, fake news, and that they would not be allowed to cover the White House. Now, since then, the White House has asserted a national security concern, very likely because that would have a stronger standing in court if there was a national security concern. But being fake news certainly would not be grounds for banning a press outlet from covering the news, even if the content of the reporting was to the dislike of the White House. These outlets continue to pursue a legal remedy. The judge's order continues to be in place, but the White House is not following that order, and so that will likely present a wrinkle in the legal challenges as well. For you and I as Jesus followers, this story is a difficult one, but we can be very heartened by the reality that we enjoy an eternal reality that is based on one single unflinching truth. We can also be grateful we live in a country where there are multiple perspectives reported, and from that we can glean the truth. It's a reminder that we often repeat together for ourselves. Many of us are actually overinformed and underactivated. Let's let this story be a reminder to be activated for the gospel of Jesus Christ today. Today's image in the beautiful section is of tomatillo plants. I really encourage you to check it out. You can find it at theequippednewsletter.com. Tomatillo plants require two or more plants to be planted in close proximity to each other in order to bear fruit. It is very similar to what Matthew 18:20 says about people. For where two or three gather in my name, there I am with them. Do you want to be in God's presence? Then be with his people. I'm Than Bennett. This has been The Equipped. I am so glad you have been here, and I will talk to you again next week.
14: 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What are we to do? Where do we turn in our darkest

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3: God's peace brings relief when we experience it. But Dr. Tony Evans says it also sounds a warning when we don't. He'll tell us what the message means as we spend 2 minutes with Tony.
4: Colossians 3 verse 15 says, "Let the peace of God rule in your heart." Let the peace of God rule in your heart. The Greek word for rule means umpire. What does an umpire do in a baseball game? Ball strikes. He calls it. That's what an umpire does. He calls it. If it's a ball, calls the ball. If it's a strike, calls it a strike. And guess what? Whatever he calls it, that's the way it is. He makes the call. Let the peace of God make the call in your life. Now, why do you need to know that? Because life is full of decisions and choices. Life is full of, you know, do I go this way? Do I go this way? Do I go that way? He says, once you've aligned with truth, you found God's view on a matter. Once you've now begun to do righteousness based on the truth, let the peace of God make the call. In other words, God will show you what to do once you're operating on the truth you know by giving you a calm about the decision. Sometimes you'll look at a situation and all the facts may line up, but you'll say, but I just don't feel right about it. Something not right about this. Something that God hasn't released me. I do not have peace or calm about this thing. You always hold up where there is no peace. Peace is to be your flow. If peace is not your normal way of operating, you're out of sync spiritually.
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0: Hi, everyone, and welcome to the Dr. Linda Mental Show. I'm your host, Dr. Linda Mental, the relationship doctor, and I'm here along with my co-host, the other Dr. Mental, my husband, Norm.
1: That's me.
0: Yeah. And every weekend, we are here, and we are doing life together, and we're so glad you've joined.

0: us.
1: We are indeed. Thank you. We're glad to have you no matter where you are or when you're listening. That's great. So if you've listened for a while, you know that we focus a lot of our attention here on this program on relationships.
0: We do.
1: We call Dr. Linda the relationship doctor. That's just on purpose, by the way. So it's because that's who she is and what she does. It's no secret how devastating intimate relationship breakups can be. But have you ever experienced or thought about how devastating a friendship breakup is? We're not talking about a marital or a dating thing. This is friends, best friends.
0: Right.
1: That can feel just as devastating as losing a spouse or a loved one, right?
0: Yeah, and it really can be. And I'm going to talk about a personal experience with that. But nobody really talks about this.
1: Mm-hmm.
0: You know, friendship breakups can really hurt. They can stay with you for a very long time, I think, in part because we don't really expect our friendships to go bad.
1: No.
0: Especially
1: no.
0: ones that have been ongoing.
1: For a long time.
0: Yeah.
1: Yeah.
0: We think they're going to last a lifetime, right? And when they fade away or worse, when they end abruptly, we can be left wondering what happened.
1: That's true, because it's not something we talk about a lot. And so it takes us by surprise. We're not anticipating it. Friends who used to be part of our everyday life were suddenly gone. And that's not easy to handle, especially when you are so close to someone and depend on them. It's as much of a loss as any other type of loss we've talked about.
0: Yeah, and usually what people say, Norm, is they just go, well, you know, move on. But, you know, there's so many memories mm-hmm. and feelings that must be processed when you lose a friend. So, yes, you do need to move on, but working through the end of a relationship is also very important.
1: It is. And when friends have been such, like I use the word intimate, part of your life before, part of your daily routine in some cases, it's not easy to do. You've shared meals, you've shared kid fun, you've done trips together, socially, suddenly all that eating together, partying together, having fun together stops. And there's a gap that others may find hard to see, but you feel it.
0: Yeah, and one of the reasons I wanted to do this show is because this happened to me.
1: Mm-hmm.
0: So I had a dear friend for many years, and we did life together, and we shared a very deep spiritual bond, too.
1: Right.
0: I think that made
1: right.
0: it very hard as well. We were very involved in church events. We had a lot of social time. We did vacations together. Our families developed a lot of fond memories with our kids growing up.
1: They were the same age, so mm-hmm. it was really perfect.
0: And because of that spiritual bond that we had, we were very close as a family to family.
1: Right. But then things got complicated. A divorce happened, and then a new dating relationship. And when you were not sure about the person she was dating, she suddenly dropped you out of her life.
0: Yeah, and I guess what surprised me was that we were on such an intimate level.
1: Right.
0: So I thought, as her best friend, I could just talk about some of my concerns.
1: Sure.
0: Some of the things I had seen.
1: Like you had done for years.
0: Yeah, and there would be nothing really different about that, but apparently she didn't want to hear them. And honestly, I have no idea to this day what happened, except it seemed that she chose him over me,
1: right.
0: which I never thought was a choice to be made.
1: Mm-hmm.
0: It was just really hard to lose her from my life. And I was honestly very shocked by
1: it
0: all.
1: Well, and it made no sense.
0: I know.
1: And the only way we could make sense of it was to say that that new person in her life was now more influential. We have no idea what was said between them, and it all happened just as we were beginning to move out of the area. So it made the separation even more difficult
0: yeah.
1: because years and years of friendship suddenly evaporated.
0: Yeah, and I did move on, but I did grieve the loss of that friendship. And I can't explain it to myself or to others even now, Norm,
1: no.
0: except for she formed a new relationship with a man that she married, and I was not part of that new life anymore. And that made me sad.
1: Sure. It
0: really made me sad.
1: It was painful.
0: Yeah.
1: But fortunately, from the kids' perspective, they were now grown.
0: Yeah, that helped.
1: And that would have made it even more painful. It would have been like a divorce on top of a divorce.
0: Yeah. Yeah.
1: So let's talk a little bit more about this friendship loss idea that we're exploring. I think there are probably many reasons that these things happen. There are times in our lives when they happen differently than others, I guess.
0: Well, I think some key times are when you change stages of life.
1: Mm-hmm.
0: So if you're going off to college or a job, I mean, sometimes when you leave college, you leave your high school
1: college,
0: friends behind.
1: Yeah, or your college right? friends 4 years later.
0: Yeah.
1: Right? Yeah.
0: Getting married.
1: Right.
0: Sometimes that can break up a friendship. Having children, empty nesting, old age. All of these changes sometimes bring friends in and out for different seasons. Some of them may stay with you for a long time,
1: right.
0: but that can be one of the things that prompts the loss of a friendship.
1: Mm-hmm. And those are ones to be treasured. For me, we have a
0: couple
1: of
0: those. You mean the ones that stay?
1: That stay no matter what, through all the life stage changes.
0: Oh, yeah, the ones that stay with you.
1: The ones that stay with you are treasures. Right. You know, we know people now who still meet with their old high school buddies 40 or 50 years later.
0: I know. There's people in our Sunday school class who do that.
1: Oh, my goodness.
0: It's amazing.
1: They have regular reunions. They stay connected. It's fascinating to us because we've traveled and lived in so many places. But many of us have different friendships at different times in life based on life style and where you live, and we rely on those for emotional support and continuity in life and sharing our faith and socializing.
0: And when they end, then it can impact, you know, it can really impact your mental, emotional, and even your spiritual health, requiring a big shift. You know, I've had people come in, Norm, into therapy when a friend has sort of ditched them or left them mm-hmm. for some reason that they didn't understand, and it can shake them quite a bit. So let's talk a little bit about reasons that you, though, might end a friendship. So let's kind of look at it like that.
1: Okay.
0: I think my friendship ended due to a change in life circumstances.
1: Yes.
0: I mean, we were friends during the time our children were born to when they left home. Then through her divorce, I think the new relationship just drew her away. Mm-hmm. We weren't on the same page anymore.
1: Yep.
0: And then communication got difficult.
1: Right. I think which relates to another one of those reasons that friendships do end, communication styles no longer line up. We know people who eventually get tired of being the one who always calls or always texts, who always goes to visit, but it doesn't feel like it's returned or reciprocated. This happens more when your daily life isn't meshing anymore, you're not aligned anymore, and you begin to grow apart.
0: Yeah, it's almost like things get off balance. Hmm. It's not that you want the friendship to see always what you can get from it.
1: No.
0: But it does feel off balance, and one person's feeling like they're giving a lot, mm-hmm. but they're not getting anything. Kind of, this is what we call sort of a one-sided friendship. And those can actually be exhausting. They can also be ultimately dissatisfying.
1: Sure.
0: Because you're devoting a lot of your time, effort, and resources to a friend that isn't really coming back with similar types of things.
1: Feels unbalanced. You're investing in them, but they not in you.
0: Yeah.
1: Another reason might be that you struggle to make time for each other now. Those circumstances have changed and it's tougher to get together.
0: Yeah, so that really could be because of a move mm-hmm. or a new job or a change in life stage like we talked about. And over time, it can sort of fade because you're not spending time together mm-hmm. or directly communicating on a regular basis. I mean, think about when you move away, you don't see people as often.
1: No.
0: Now, there is FaceTime and other things, but you certainly get much more intimate with people that you see on a regular basis.
1: Right. Here's another one, and this one's kind of draining in my mind. You have a friend who is always negative, always complaining, and they bring you down.
0: Yeah, not really good qualities that you want to. I mean, I know people can go through bad periods in their life with something that happens, and they might get depressed, but if they're constantly negative, that really does wear on a relationship over time. And that I just read something that said that kind of negativity, mm-hmm. especially if there's a group of people that are like that, it's contagious.
1: Oh, of course.
0: And the negative is more contagious than the positive. Mm. So some people that are really struggling with that, staying positive, might want to think about working with a therapist and trying mm-hmm. to figure out a different way to approach life.
1: Or maybe take a break. Don't break off your friendship.
0: No, that's a good idea, too.
1: Yeah.
0: Yeah.
1: What about when your values no longer align? Something happens maybe spiritually or in your Christian walk.
0: Yeah. I mean, that makes a big difference because you might not want to do the same things.
1: Mm-hmm.
0: You might be very uncomfortable doing certain things together. I mean, people can change for good reasons, not so good reasons. So, you know, I'm thinking about a lot of people that I've worked with who have gotten sober.
1: Mm.
0: They really can't hang out with their drinking friends anymore.
1: Buddies,
0: it's going to trigger them. They just cannot do that. Or, you know, the common one is if you become a believer,
1: mm-hmm.
0: it might be uncomfortable for you to hang out with people who are doing things that you used to do, but as a believer, you don't feel like you should be doing anymore.
1: And they probably think you've betrayed and abandoned them.
0: Yeah.
1: Here's a big one. Betrayal, speaking of that word, it can be a singular event or maybe a chronic toxicity that grows and grows over time.
0: Yeah, you know, when people lie to you or are consistently breaking your trust or they don't support you or maybe they even become your rival.
1: Like at work or something.
0: Yeah, this is almost a deal breaker for friendship.
1: Wow.
0: I mean, breaking trust can happen quickly, but it has to be earned back over time. So some people aren't willing to do that. And sometimes people walk away because they're not married to you.
1: Right, that's
0: right. So they can walk away.
1: And then there's the friend who may not betray you, but they begin to break your boundaries that you've established.
0: Yeah, and when those boundaries are crossed, I mean, it's really challenging to regain that trust back again, especially when you've asked them to respect your boundaries and mm-hmm. they don't do mm-hmm. it. Then they show up in places you've asked them not to come to,
1: yeah.
0: or they do things you've talked about not doing. Basically, they're just not honoring your wishes.
1: Right. Okay. One more before we take a break. This one we're seeing more and more often, I think, and there's an unresolved issue that I think you'd call a friendship deal breaker.
0: Yeah, and I think just think about politics.
1: Yes.
0: And how people refuse to be friends over political differences. I do not understand that.
1: I agree.
0: Because they just argue, they can't listen, they won't tolerate. What is wrong in our country that we have gotten to this point where we just can't listen to somebody who thinks differently than we do? And we feel like, that's it. I'm going to break up. I know lots of people have done that, Norm. They won't right. even have friends that have a different opinion than they do.
1: And you've talked about in the past of people and families who won't even get together
0: I
1: at
0: know.
1: Christmas or Thanksgiving because they have different political views. We have gotten to the point where we cancel everybody who doesn't
0: it's
1: agree
0: terrible.
1: With us.
0: We got to stop that.
1: What would you recommend we do to repair these relationships? I know the answer already, and it's a longer one than we have before the break, but let's get started.
0: Well, I really think I tried with the friendship that ended for me. I mean, I did. It was hard, but I had a heart-to-heart meeting.
1: Mm-hmm.
0: I could tell that it wasn't going to go anywhere, but I still think you should try because sometimes you can work it out, and it can bring a bit of closure to talk it out and to say goodbye. So at least I had a chance
1: right.
0: to thank her for the years we spent together, the things that we did. And it did bring some closure to me to do that.
1: That's good. So it sounds like you had as good a parting as you could have had. Are there other ideas about breaking up?
0: I think first you have to assess the situation. Are you sure that you want to end it permanently? Or is there something that you can fix? You can talk it out and you can work it out. So be sure that this is the best thing when you say, I'm going to break it off, that mm-hmm. you want. Because mm-hmm. it should be, though, when you do it, like the Bible tells us to do things, that we should do it kindly.
1: Right.
0: We should do it in a gentle way.
1: Speaking the truth in love. And God is a restorative God, so
0: yes.
1: we need to think that.
0: And you
1: okay.
0: could pray together.
1: Right.
0: You could pray together and ask the Lord to help you with all the hurts or whatever the reason is for the ending.
1: After this quick break, we're going to come back with some more pointers on the best way to break off a relationship that isn't working or to try and repair it. We'll be right back.
2: Mother and daughter relationships are powerful, and they impact all our other relationships. Think about it. The way you react with your mom typically is the way you might react with other people. Yet this important bond can be filled with tension when both women try to find their own voice and develop a sense of self. So working through the mother-daughter relationship can be a challenge, but it is so worth the effort. Hi, I'm Dr. Linda Mental, and I would love to help you navigate this important relationship and strengthen it to the best it can be. That's why I wrote, I Love My Mother, But... a book to strengthen the mother-daughter relationship. We all love our mothers, but sometimes we need a little help working through our differences. I Love My Mother, But, available on my website, drlindamental.com, or online where books are sold.
1: Hi, welcome back. 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Or on Facebook, you can find her at Dr. Linda Mental, author and speaker. And don't forget, her newest book is an anxiety workbook that anyone can use to better understand anxiety and learn how to eliminate it from your life. It's called Hope and Healing for Anxiety. And there's a link, by the way, on her website, Dr. Linda Mental, or you can find it anywhere you buy books online.
0: That's right. And it's been very helpful. It's gotten very good reviews because it is a workbook. You
1: right.
0: can literally go through
1: it's
0: it.
1: It's so practical.
0: Practically, yeah.
1: yeah.
0: And you can do things that can actually get rid of anxiety in your life.
1: Right.
0: So I'm real excited about the people that have been reading it and saying it's really helping their lives. That's great feedback to hear.
1: You know, speaking of anxiety, we're on a topic about when friendships mm-hmm. break up and how do we do that? That's anxiety provoking. If your friendship is going wrong, or if you're thinking, I may need to break this off, that can cause a lot of anxiety.
0: Yeah. And the point is, we need to, if it's going to end, because, you know, relationships can wax and wane,
1: sure,
0: and they can change over time. And maybe we just, you know, something isn't working out, but you have to do it in a way that is graceful. And there's no rule that says you have to be friends forever.
1: No.
0: I mean, sometimes it's just you've changed and the other person's changed, but it is worth it, Norm. You keep saying that, and I'm so glad you're repeating that it is worth it to try to work things out, because there are people whose presence in your life can really enrich your life.
1: Mm-hmm.
0: And then there are people who can really bring you down and
1: right,
0: hinder your growth or spiritual life. And those are the ones that you might think about, maybe I need to get out of this relationship. And, you know, the one that always comes to mind is the addiction one, because mm-hmm, I just think it's very hard to be around mm-hmm, people when you're sober, when people are not. So the most important thing, though, here is do not point fingers if you break off a relationship. It's really more about a match. Maybe it's about compatibility and values, and or, like what happened with me, you're just in different places in life. And it's okay to acknowledge that and to say, this is no longer working.
1: Right, right. And I think it, to your point there, it's probably a really good idea just to press pause, using one of the titles of your books.
0: Yeah, that's right.
1: Let's press pause and take some time to reflect on our relationship and be honest with yourself before you have a conversation, and be honest with your friend.
0: Yeah, and sometimes that comes from talking to other people and maybe getting a different perspective. Sometimes you could be very selfish in that relationship, and you think everybody has to do what you want them to do,
1: right,
0: and that's not a great way to be as a friend. Sometimes a therapist can help you if you're really struggling with what's going on, especially if you're having trouble making friends and sustaining those friendships. But try to make the conversation when you talk to someone mutual. I mean, you can say like things like, do you agree? Do you think we're growing apart? Or do you think we're in different life spaces? And let me add, please, please, please do not do this by text message.
1: Yes.
0: So get your thoughts in order and do it in person. I think the relationship deserves that.
1: Does it make sense in this case to do what you talk about many times about marriages and how we have arguments or conversations, and you put it in the I perspective?
0: Yeah.
1: I feel I need, not to be grandiose or to be selfish, but to not place blame on the other person?
0: Yeah, I do. And that's one of the reasons why I think you come in there face to face, right? Or, you know, some people write a letter. And they'll just get their thoughts down. They can get clear with their thoughts. They say what they want to say. And then you can really focus on that I language, right? You can say, you can look at how you wrote it and what you said.
1: Right.
0: And you try to take responsibility during that time. When you're doing that, when you're using those I statements, you want to make sure that you're sticking to behavior. So you're not addressing they're a selfish person,
1: yeah,
0: or a terrible person.
1: Yeah, right.
0: You're saying behavioral. Not attacking their character. And then share the responsibility. Use a lot of the we's. It's very similar, like you said, with couple work, right? Where we say, you know, we can't seem to find a middle ground. Be graceful. I'm going to keep saying that. Be graceful. Don't accuse. Keep the conversation as neutral as possible. And don't use the word toxic.
1: The T word.
0: People say that this relationship is toxic. People throw around these terms very loosely.
1: Without understanding what it means
0: or
1: what
0: hurtful.
1: It feels like.
0: It's hurtful. Like, is somebody really toxic, or are you just having differences of opinions, or your values are different?
1: Let me add too, I thought of this while you were talking about writing the letter. It's like, you should probably end it with, and I'd really love to talk to you about this.
0: Yeah.
1: Because a letter could
0: be
1: cold if you don't follow it up with at least the option or the offer.
0: Yeah, or you could say, I'm willing to talk about it. Would you like to do that? If you'd like to, please contact me. So that, I mean, letters help people get their thoughts clear. I'm not like a really fan of sending a letter. Now, when relationships are really hard in families, sometimes a letter will be good because it's just so emotionally charged.
1: Yeah.
0: But with friends, because there's no expectation that you have to stay together forever, I think you could try the conversation first. But if you really want to jot down bullet points, or some people write it all out and then they kind of rehearse what they want to say because they get emotional in the moment too, and they don't really know what they want to say. So I think it does help to rehearse that.
1: I think no matter how you do it, though, it's probably good to be clear about your expectations moving forward, right?
0: Yeah, I think that would really help. You know, share what you're thinking, like, you know, maybe we take a break for a while, or maybe we just don't do so much together on a regular basis. You know, you can set the expectations, yeah, or you can just clearly say, you know, I think that it's run its course, and we're just not probably in the same spot. And then I would end it with, I wish you well. Mm. And I wish you, you know, I wish God's blessing on your life. I've appreciated the time we've had together. And tell them, if it's true, you're praying for their future. Now, don't just say that if you're not praying for their future. But you could even pray together at that moment and say, let's just end this with a prayer. And again, it's okay to say to people that sometimes, you know, relationships run their course and this is just a season.
1: That's true. I know how important boundaries are in a marriage, but I think they're equally important for friendships. And in this case, it's probably not best to bring in a third person.
0: Yeah, no, this is about the two of you. And this is not about getting a posse of people together and trying to get people on your own side and say, well, you're the one who's the problem in this relationship. Just overall, I wouldn't do that. And I wouldn't downplay your feelings. It is hard to lose a friend. I mean, we've said that, but I really want to make that point. So give yourself permission to feel. Don't beat yourself up after it, even if you feel worse than you thought you would.
1: Yeah, good point. Good point. And remember, as we've said before, not every friendship is meant to be a life friendship. This is not the covenant of a marriage. So before you rush into any decision, I think we should talk about a few key biblical principles about friendship.
0: Yeah. So the first one would be sacrificial love. I mean, the highest standard is set by Jesus, who described a friend as someone willing to lay down their life for others.
1: That's true. Loyalty in adversity. True friends are not just for good times. They're born in adversity, Proverbs said, and they stick closer than a human brother.
0: And then there's this point about mutually helping each other. And that's that scripture that says, as iron sharpens iron, so a friend sharpens a friend. So good friends will encourage you spiritually and with personal growth.
1: I like that. Honesty is always important in every relationship. Wounds from a friend, the proverb says, can be trusted, meaning that true friends who tell us the truth can do so even when it's difficult. But then we caveat that with the New Testament one that says, in love.
0: Yeah, and it's hard. It's hard for people to hear the truth in love. Speak the truth in love is what the scripture says. And, you know, the Bible warns us about keeping close company with people who are angry, foolish. There's actually a lot in the Proverbs as we're reading through these scriptures. Right. I'm looking at these scriptures we found, and there's a lot there that really guides us. So, again, we want to be sacrificial. We want to be loyal. We want to make sure that we stay together in times of difficulty. We want to sharpen each other. We want to be honest. And we want to make sure that we're staying with people that will improve us and be good company.
1: And as we're almost closed, I think we have about a minute left. Linda, speak to us about the importance of a God who believes in restoration. He's restored us to himself.
0: Yeah.
1: And how important it is to work through all of these feelings that we've talked about in an effort. May not happen, but in an effort to restore the relationship.
0: I think that starts with really, Norm, examining your own heart. Are you a good friend? Mm. Can your friendship be saved or repaired? I mean, it's worth the effort because we know with God in the picture, God can change hearts,
1: right?
0: And he can save a good relationship. So as you're thinking about it and you're wondering about it, really ask this serious question, do I really need a change, or do I just need to work through some issues that are here? Just make sure that you do the right thing for the right reason in the right way.
1: Good.
0: All right.
1: Good.
0: Well, that's all the time we have today. Many thanks to my co-host, Norm Mintel, who makes this show a conversation, and to our technical producer, Wan Jing Poo, and our editor, Katie Sims Wilson. From all of us here at Faith Radio, hey, we'll talk to you again next weekend. In the meantime, remember, we're doing life together, and it's better when you don't have to do it alone. Doing life together.
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8: I was in the gym the other day. I know it's hard to believe I go to a gym, but I do. And I was eating a donut, and a guy said to me, "You want to get on our scale?" It was a very fancy scale. And I said, "Okay." And then he said, "How tall are you?" I said, "I'm 5'10". He says, "Huh, let me measure you." Then he says, "Oh, actually, you're 5'9". Now get on the scale. I got on the scale. He says, "You weigh more than you should." I said, "Great. So not only am I bald and fat, but I'm shrinking. Is that what you're telling me?" That's exactly what he was telling me. But Belshazzar got in God's scales. And there was nothing there. And he went out of his way to mock God. And while they were doing this, the Bible says, a hand began to write on the wall. Just a hand. And that'd freak you out. Many, many tekel parson, which means you've been weighed in God's balances and you've been found lacking. See, when we get on a scale, we want to weigh less, not more, right? When you get on God's scales, you want to weigh more, not less. You don't want to be a spiritual lightweight. Belshazzar got in God's scales, and there was nothing there. Don't be a fool like Belshazzar and blow it off. This is your moment, this is your night when you can come to faith in Jesus. The Bible says, today is the day of salvation. Tonight is your night. Don't live another day without Jesus Christ.
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10: You're listening to Breakpoint This Week, where we're talking about the top stories of the week from a Christian worldview. Today we're going to talk about the attempted hijacking of a plane full of Israeli passengers. We're also going to talk about the expansion of school choice tax credits across the country. And we're going to talk about a new study which suggests a rise in the death of moms with ectopic pregnancies. Thank you so much for being with us this week. We're excited to get to the show. Stick around. Welcome to Breakpoint This Week. From the Colson Center for Christian Worldview, I'm Maria Baer, alongside John Stone Street, president of the Colson Center. John, we're recording on Thursday this week, and you and I have been following, like most people, the story of the flight from Dubai into Israel that was attempted to be hijacked, it sounds like yesterday, by a pilot who started stabbing his co-pilot until a group of Israeli passengers charged, took control of the situation, put this attacker in a chokehold, and somehow landed the plane safely. This is a wild, wild story.
11: You know, there are sport stories in real life where they're so crazy in terms of how the ending goes that if somebody made a movie of it, it would look fake. There are adventure stories the same way. This is unbelievable. Everything about this story is absolutely stunning. And not just the courage of the passengers to do what they did after the plane had plummeted thousands of feet in like 17 seconds, which, you know, a little bit of turbulence turns me into a coward. I just am so amazed by this. But the courage of this pilot who had been stabbed to open the door. Remember, since 9/11, where we were trying to prevent that sort of hijacking and terror from happening again, the door to the cockpit is closed and locked from the inside. It's inaccessible. This demonstrates something that the Christian doctrine of sin teaches, is that there is a kind of a perpetual creativity to evil. Evil can be mundane and take that form, but there's always an innovation, that there can be kind of the combination of human creativity made in the image of God and human sin rebelling against God's design very often results in more creative ways to sin. There's not a limit to this. And now you have the threat from outside the cockpit door becoming a threat from inside the cockpit door. And there's so many things that had to happen just right for this not to turn into just an incredible disaster. And it did. And that is a mark of something that scripture talks about, that God continues to intervene and has his hand in the creation. I know it's very difficult to look and say, this is what God did here and this is what God did there. And I know exactly what he did. It's even more difficult to say why. But there are some stories where you're like, God intervened. And if God had not intervened, this is where you have the other ending. And the other ending should have happened, and it did not, because of the way these individuals showed courage, the way that certain situations were able to take place just at the right time. I mean, absolutely incredible story.
10: Can I ask your advice on this? This, unlike 9/11, I mean, every year on 9/11, we see all of the news footage and videos, and we hear some of the phone calls. And I'm glad that we have a lot of that evidence, because it's important to remember what happened. This, it happened yesterday. This is in a time and place when there are already cell phone videos of from inside the plane. I mean, we have this attack almost fully on camera at this point. Is it wise for people to watch that when it comes across their news feeds?
11: I mean, I think some people have to, right? It's their job. People who are queued up to prevent this sort of thing from happening again, you know, and to learn best practices in subduing aggressive hijackers, you know, that's their job. Should the rest of us, I think that's really a case-by-case basis. But what you're asking is something that is just the reality of living in a new day. I mean, look, we can look back at 9/11 as being one of the first kind of tragedies like that, that was videotaped. It wasn't videotaped from every angle constantly and consistently like it would be had it repeat itself today. The tsunami of 2004 had very spotty but very thorough videos that were just overwhelming, you know? And at one level, there's no need for most of us to see what happened on the other side of the world and let that kind of notion of quote unquote staying informed give us the illusion that we're actually being helpful, which is something that Neil Postman wrote about in Amusing Ourselves to Death, that the age of constant information makes you think that staying informed is actually participating, or staying informed is actually doing something, and it's not. But then you have something like October the 7th, where evil used those videos to perpetuate its evil. As evil as everything was that the Hamas terrorists and the Palestinian terrorists did to the Israelis on that day, the fact that it was shown over and over and over around the world in a celebratory way. Remember, the evil of 9/11 was what Osama bin Laden accomplished in bringing those buildings down. It was also the celebrations that happened around the world, the deaths of innocent people. That's only enabled, you know, when the videos get shared. So there is a moral complicity that happens in a video-driven age. There's no question.
3: Yeah. Well, I want to shift gears now to some good news. This is something announced by the Trump administration today, which is a dramatic expansion of school choice opportunities on a federal scale. So it's a federal tax credit. I'm going to try to explain it as best I can. Starting in 2027 in January, you can give up to $1,700 as an individual or $3,400 as a married couple if you file your taxes jointly. You can give a donation to what's called a scholarship granting organization, so an SGO, which can then disburse those funds to kids who want a schooling alternative. And crucially, under this expansion, under the Trump administration, you can use these funds, these scholarship funds, to attend private school, to support a homeschool curriculum. You can also use it towards extra services while you remain in public school. So if you need additional services, you can use these funds towards that. And if you give up to whatever amount you give up to that $3,400, if you're a married couple that files your taxes together, as long as you have that much tax liability, you're going to get every dollar of that back on your taxes. So this has the potential to become a really, really gigantic program to expand access to additional schooling options across the country. We talked about this last week about really the crisis facing public schools and the opportunity for the church to step into the gap and to start offering new alternatives to the broken public education system. And in a lot of ways, Christian schools have been doing that for years. But one challenge has always been access. You know, it takes money to run a school and it takes money to attend a private school. And this is going to go a really, really long way towards granting families more access to it. It's a really, really exciting opportunity. And the interesting thing about this too is that states had to opt into this program. 30 states have opted in. I think 6 states have explicitly opted out. That is remarkable to me. That just drives home the reality that this is an ideological conversation for people, because there is virtually no cost to a state. They only stand to benefit for something like this, because this is just citizens giving donations and then getting that money back on their taxes. It does not take money away from public schools or anything like that. But that, so that states would opt out of it, I think, is really telling. But this is an extremely exciting opportunity.
11: Well, I think of a couple of things. Number one is the Trump administration has been widely criticized, and rightly so, for increasing the national debt to the level that we have, and also implementing programs, or at least floating out ideas more often than not, that really are kind of a big government form of high spending and you know, even, I don't want to say socialist adjacent, certainly not in the same way that we see government run grocery stores in New York City or something like that. But it's not traditionally conservative. And there is a real crisis right now, politically speaking. And what do we mean by conservative? This does not fit into that category. And that is a very, very important point. This is not additional spending. It actually is a way of taking tax dollars and directing them in a particular way. All of us pay and support the public schools. If other schools are actually providing the services that are needed in order to meet the goals that public education was founded for to begin with, then we should basically create that level of competition and increase that. So I think that is it's innovative. It's of course, I think that there's going to be some interesting developments in the future. So depending on who the next administration is, if this program proves sticky enough to last and to make it, you'll see some of those other states that opted out opt in, because they're not going to miss out. So, you know, it's not over that this is just going to be 30 states forever. I would think that that there's at least a decent chance that we'll see some of those other states, you know, come back to it. And then we'll also see how the accounting is done. You know, things can be proposed where the accounting is done one way and then either under different administrations or because of different issues that are front and center, the accounting can be done differently, and then maybe the program can lose its integrity. Let's hope that doesn't happen. I just keep going back to something. As young as I look, which I know is really, really young, I have been privileged enough to have a seat at the table at some conversations that happen at the state, but also the national level with, you know, different Christian people that were engaged in issues of policy, either, you know, things like to advance religious liberty or to, you know, protect Christian freedoms in light of some social changes like same-sex marriage. And, you know, we would be called to meetings in DC and talk about different things, and people would be looking for ideas and, you know, and so on. And, you know, in the early days, I really had nothing to contribute. I would sit there, try not to say anything silly and just learn and listen. And I remember early on, at least a handful of the conversations that I was part of, you know, just kind of floating out to the room, people that were thinking and talking about various ways of increasing school choice. And at the time, there was no possibilities. You were going to pay taxes and you may or may not have the right to homeschool. You were going to pay taxes and you could certainly expect none of that money to come back with you to the private school of your choice or whatever. I mean, the innovative idea back then were charter schools, which is, okay, we're going to start schools that are really parent controlled and not state controlled, but really they're still state controlled, but we can do it in freedoms or in states where they have increased freedoms. And, you know, that was a great idea. And then it was followed by another and another and another and another. The idea that something like this would happen literally was unthinkable. And even at the time of, you know, a Republican or conservative president, it just wouldn't have happened. It was a pipe dream. I mean, people were floating out pipe dreams. I mean, I remember people would be like, you know, we're trying to maintain the space that we can for charter schools to have the freedom that they can. And oh, by the way, wouldn't it be great if our tax dollars could go to Christian school? I mean, it was just like floated as if it were the craziest idea that would never happen in the history of the world. And I think of what's happened in the last 5 years at the state level and now here at the federal level to expand choice, to not only create additional elbow room for innovation, but to also fund it and to free up that funding. And to be honest, I mean, that's a big part of this story. There's no question about it. Big part of this story is still the wake of COVID, what parents discovered. It's still in the wake of COVID, you know, which at the same time, there was this, you know, crazy push for transgender ideology to make its way top to bottom all the way through the schools, even in a way that the L and the G and the B, that sort of traction that they never got, at least in the educational space, suddenly everything was happening for the T's and people were like, what? And what's happening in the locker room? And then school board meetings, and you saw these professionals, these educational professionals. And again, we did a piece not too long ago. What are they teaching these teachers these days? We could have entitled that, what are they teaching these teaching professionals or these teaching association, you know, administrators these days? Because I just think a big part of the story too is seeing the crack in the system. That really what was hidden was exposed. And it just was something like, well, that created tons of opportunity for this innovation to gain some traction. So we needed the innovation. We needed the pipe dreams 20 years ago or whenever they started. Praise God for those people that met in those rooms around DC and just floated out ideas. I mean, Maria, they seemed insane. I just remember hearing them go, there's not a chance in you know where that this is going to go anywhere. This is going to go forward. And here we are. So, oh, ye of little faith, and I'm talking to myself, praise God for, you know, some of these innovations. It's better than the previous status quo. There's no question.
12: Yeah. And just, yeah, let that be an encouragement. Don't ever accept that. Don't ever accept the idea that something's not possible, even not politically possible. Because it wasn't possible 20 years ago that boys would be playing on girls' sports either. But just as there's an ingenuity to evil, there is a greater ingenuity to good ideas and to faithful service to each other. And this is an example of that. It is a federal tax credit program, which means if you live in one of the states that opted out, you know, you can give to other states, if that makes sense. So unfortunately,
11: well, it's for your federal taxes, right?
12: Right. You can still give to scholarship granting organizations in other that exist in other states or that are, you know, over and above the state level and enjoy that tax credit. That it just means that kids in your state, unfortunately, won't benefit from those scholarships. But
11: right. I mean, do you want the government to have your tax dollars? Or do you want a local Christian school or homeschool co-op or some sort of something like that? Now, listen, I want to say this. There's a lot of these now programs then, these children, these educational funding, what did you call them? Educational funding opportunities?
12: Scholarship granting organizations.
11: Yeah, just what I said. SGO, scholarship granting organizations. So they're popping up and developing these kind of funds, and there's a lot of options right now. So do your investigation if you've got passion in one area or another, if you have a particular interest in one state or another. I wanted, though, to throw this national option out to folks that is from a partner organization of ours. We've done a lot of stuff with ACSI over the years. ACSI has established the Children's Tuition Fund to take advantage of this program. This is a way for you to designate. And again, let's be really clear. It's not just if you have a kid in school. This is for anybody. This is for all citizens to be able to redirect your taxes in one way or another. And so they've been telling me about this opportunity for a long time and waiting for the headlines to hit. It hit this week. Get all the information that you need, list of the participating states. You can get a list of how the program, a description of how the program works. And so let me give the website, redirectmytaxes.org, redirectmytaxes.org. You can learn more about the ACSI Children's Tuition Fund.
12: Very exciting. Let's take a quick break, John. We'll be right back with more Breakpoint This Week in just a moment.
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12: We're back on Breakpoint This Week. John, I want to talk now about something from ProPublica, which I make it a point never to trust, but they have come out with supposedly a new report. They're looking at data from the CDC, and they're suggesting that there has been a spike in the number of women who have died due to ectopic pregnancies since abortion has been restricted. So I think they're talking about after Dobbs, or they're looking specifically in states with abortion restrictions. So I will just explain really quickly. An ectopic pregnancy is when a pregnancy forms in the fallopian tube instead of in the uterus, and it is never viable, and it is discovered by an ultrasound and needs to be surgically removed because if it ruptures, it can be lethal for women. And so they're claiming, obviously, between the lines, and I believe explicitly, that restrictions on abortion are leading to these increased deaths of mothers who have ectopic pregnancies. I know we both are friends with Ryan Anderson and that others have pushed back on this. What are they saying is the truth?
11: Well, listen, ProPublica is not trying to hedge what they're blaming this on. They are blaming this on states that have abortion bans or abortion regulations. And basically they're saying, look, what's causing this increase in deaths from ectopic pregnancies is that women aren't getting the treatment that they need. And they're not getting the treatment that they need because either the states have banned it, which is never true, No state has a ban on caring for a woman who is in that vulnerable situation, or that doctors are scared. They're scared that because of the law, they might get in trouble. So let me just quote from the article. I mean, they do point to other factors that are kind of COVID related and that sort of thing. But here's how the summary of the article goes. ProPublica analyzed the data collected from every state by the CDC to look for patterns. The analysis shows a growing divide for women in states with strict abortion bans compared with those without. While the uptick in ectopic deaths occurred nationwide, the climb has been much steeper in states that banned abortion after the Supreme Court overturned Roe v. Wade in 2022. So basically, they're saying not only is it those states that have those regulations, but especially when Dobbs, you know, what do we say? It kind of greenlit. There were these standing laws that restricted abortion in some states, and the Dobbs decision basically made that law. Let me just quote Ryan Anderson, because first of all, let me say before that, this is not new. Ever since the Dobbs decision, we have every few weeks, sometimes every few months, another article that wants to blame some sort of lack of care on these laws that basically not only is it wrong to rob women of the freedom to get an abortion when they want for whatever reason that they want, but it's actually dangerous for women. It actually will increase maternal mortality. It actually is bad for them. And because, now listen, you remember the mantra, and the mantra that said over and over and over, and it replaced the earlier mantra, if you remember from the Democratic Party and the abortion advocates, safe, legal, and rare, was replaced by abortion is healthcare. Well, if abortion is healthcare and women don't have access to abortion, then you have to have the conclusion. You're telegraphing that you have to have the conclusion that more women are suffering, maybe even dying, because they don't have the healthcare that they need. And the healthcare that they need is in the form of abortion. The ProPublica argument is just another way, or article is just another way of saying that. The problem is not only does the data not point to Dobbs being at fault here. For example, as Ryan Anderson tweeted out, and Jamie Hall wrote in a piece at National Review Online, the big jump in ectopic-related deaths occurs a year before Dobbs. So how do you blame Dobbs for something that happened a year before? Now, of course, there were abortion restrictions before Dobbs as well. Dobbs just made sure that the restrictions weren't dead in the water coming out of it, because of the longstanding legacy of Roe v. Wade. But think about it. If the jump in maternal deaths that were related to ectopic pregnancies happened across the board in states without any restrictions on abortion, as well as states with rejection, and it's a noticeable jump across the board. If it's a bigger jump in states that have restrictions on abortion, right, which is what the article and the CDC data says. Is there another thing that explains that kind of strange combination of the data? If you don't have access to abortion in terms of surgical abortion, and you want to be able to acquire an abortion, you're basically now have to resort to what? Mifepristone, misoprostol, the abortion pill regimen. So it is more likely that percentage-wise, the number of abortions happening in these states with abortion regulations are more chemical abortions than surgical abortions. And guess what the data does correspond to? The data does not correspond to Dobbs, but it does correspond to the loosening of restrictions on the abortion pill regimen. And one of the things that we've said here a number of times, quoting folks like Christine Francis at APLOG and other places, is that that's one of the big dangers of the abortion pill regimen, which we're told over and over and over and over and over and over and over is safer than Tylenol. But one of the big things is if your pregnancy is an ectopic pregnancy, you don't know unless you've gone to the doctor, gotten an ultrasound so that you know if you're dealing with a pregnancy, it happens to be ectopic, and you go through the abortion pill regimen, it is highly, highly dangerous. But now the FDA had, remember under President Biden, had reduced in response to COVID, had reduced the requirements, the in-person visitation. Now we're giving this stuff out through telehealth. The most likely explanation for this jump in the CDC data, including that it would be higher in pro-life states than pro-abortion states, is not the increase in abortion regulation. It's the decrease in chemical abortion regulation from the FDA.
12: 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So please join us for the Breakpoint Podcast.

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7: Arguing, blocking, canceled. That's one way to live. According to Jesus, it's not His way. The Sermon on the Mount isn't a list of things to do to be saved. It's a list of ways to be, because you are. Blessed are the peacemakers, for they will be called children of God. Blessed are those who are persecuted because of righteousness, for theirs is the kingdom of heaven. 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
8: How are you going to live your life as a recovering person who is saved? For me, I wake up, I pray for sobriety, power, strength, and desire to stay sober. One of the things I added this year, Bill, is please send me the Holy Spirit so I get the gift of the Spirit of love, joy, peace, patience, kindness, goodness, gentleness, faithfulness, self-control. And I can tell by looking at your eyes that you're thinking I need to pray harder on that maybe four times a day. Yeah. And you're right.
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Hello, my friend. Welcome to The Reconnect Revisited. I'm Carmen LaBurge. We're going to reconsider some conversations that we've had on The Reconnect with Carmen, where we apply the mind of Christ. And here we're going to do it to a particular subject. So today's topic is God and creation. Let me start with this. If an officer of the law said, I'm going to read you your rights, one of those would be, you have the right to remain silent. But anything that you do say may and will be used against you in the court of law. Now, I don't know if you've ever been Mirandized, but if you have, you've heard that. But you've certainly heard it, you know, in the cultural conversations of the day. You have the right to remain silent. Now, that got me thinking about the silent witness

0: of God's general revelation. God certainly has the right to remain silent. But in addition to the silent witness of creation, God has spoken. So we're going to spend a little time talking about revelation, general revelation, and then specific revelation. And we're going to get ourselves into the Word of God like we do every day on the Reconnect. That's going to be a part of what we do here on the Reconnect Revisited as well. We're just going to do it on a particular subject matter area today, God and creation. When we talk about general revelation, we're talking about the way that God has chosen to reveal himself through nature, the general truths that can be known about God generally through nature. Special revelation refers to the more specific truths that can be known about God through his specific supernatural revelation. So, creation itself is this silent witness. It is the way God generally reveals himself. I would turn to Psalm 19, where it says, "The heavens declare the glory of God. The skies proclaim the work of his hands. Day after day, they pour forth speech. Night after night, they display knowledge. There's no speech or language where their voice is not heard. Their voice goes out into all the earth, their words to the ends of the world." Now, according to this passage, God is actually speaking through the silence of the heavens. God's existence, God's presence, God's creative power can be clearly seen through simply observing the universe, which is, by the way, silent. So just think about that. Like, the revelation of God through creation is declared in Psalm 19. And then we have specific revelation, where God is actually speaking. He does that through his word and his spirit, and ultimately through his son, our Savior Jesus. Romans chapter 1 highlights again the reality of general revelation. Paul says, since the creation of the world, God's invisible qualities, his eternal power, his divine nature, have been clearly seen, being understood from what God has made. So we're without excuse if we don't recognize that God is, and even who God is. So Psalm 19, those are biblical passages, so they are specific revelation, which point to and teach us about God's general revelation. And so I wanted to highlight that, so that when we talk about creation, when we talk about the God of creation and all that he has made, we could understand that God intends for us to know him generally through what he has made. And so maybe from that you could have like a working definition of general revelation. It's the way God reveals himself to people at all times and in all places, proving that God exists, that God is real, intelligent, powerful, transcendent. But then there's special revelation, which is how God has chosen to reveal himself beyond the natural world in supernatural ways. So we would think about the miraculous here. Special revelation includes the times that God actually like appears on the scene, the way God appears in dreams or visions, or in the Old Testament at the burning bush, or through a column of fire or a pillar of cloud. And then we have the written word of God, the testimony of the scriptures themselves. Every word coming from God as the author of it. And then most importantly, Jesus, the Christ. I mean, the Bible records lots of times that God appears in physical form, and the Bible records God speaking to people at various times and in various ways. But then ultimately, through his son, Jesus. And so I think Hebrews chapter 1, verses 1 to 3 actually summarizes this best. In the past, God spoke to our forefathers through the prophets many times in various ways, but in these last days, he has spoken to us by his son. The son is the S-O-N, is the radiance of God's glory and the exact representation of his being. So God became a human being in the person of Jesus Christ in order to identify with us and to set an example for us, to teach us, to reveal himself to us, to make God known, and to provide salvation for us by offering himself unto death on the cross. Jesus is the ultimate special revelation from God and the primary way that God intends that you and I would know him. Christ came to make God known, to exegete the Father. But today, as we consider God and we consider creation, I suppose that the where in the word verses that we would most likely lift up would either come from the beginning of the book of Genesis or from those verses in Psalm 19 that I read a few minutes ago. Psalm 19, verses 1 to 4. Just consider the silent witness here of God's creation. The heavens declare the glory of God. The sky above proclaims his handiwork. Day to day pours out speech, and night to night reveals knowledge. There's no speech, nor are there words whose voice is not heard. Their voice goes out through all the earth, and their words to the end of the world. Nature doesn't have to speak a particular language in order to tell the most powerful story ever told. Every morning as the sun rises, and every evening as the stars emerge in the sky, there's a silent testimony, there's a silent witness. A profound sermon is being preached, declaring the glory of God. I know sometimes we get really caught up in the noise of daily life and in all of the noise of the word and of the world in which we live. But I just want you to consider today that that same God who breathed the cosmos into existence also formed the details of your life. And he's present with you now. And he's bearing silent witness all around you in so many ways. So today, I invite you to take a few minutes to step outside and truly observe your surroundings. Contemplate the sky, the moon, the stars, the trees, the grass, the dew. Consider the birds of the air, the grains of sand, the hills, the valleys. Maybe there's a rock or an outcropping or even a mountain or a sea or a river. Take it in and consider the God who made it all. Paul says there's enough evidence of God in creation that we're without excuse if we fail to acknowledge him. So today, how is God declaring his glory through that which he has made? And then how can you give him glory by noticing it? On this episode of the Reconnect Revisited, Michel Bolloré is going to join us, and we're going to reconsider our conversation with him about God, the science, and the evidence.
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4: 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It's like, I do this so much better than you. And I think that's where that verse comes in, 1 Corinthians 8:1. 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It's like the danger that there is of knowledge puffing it up and how it affects our marriage. 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Let's learn things. 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
0: Have you ever met someone who denied God and they said that they denied God because of, well, science? Well, Michel Bolloré is going to help us answer those questions. He's a bona fide scientist. an industrial engineer and co-author of, in English, God, the Science, the Evidence. Michel, welcome to the Reconnect.
8: Thank you very much.
0: If I could only know one thing about you and the life you've lived to this point, what would you want us to know today?
8: That's very difficult to summarize a life in just a minute, but I would say that, yes, I love science because I am an engineer and I have always been working in industry and with science, which is so important. But also I'm a Christian and I wanted for years to be sure that my faith was in line with the reason, with science. I could not imagine that what I know from science could be opposed to faith. I have always loved this link between faith and science.
0: Thank you so much. People like to know that the person we're talking to is a person. So thank you for helping us see a little bit of who you are as a person. I really appreciate that. I experienced the book as really challenging the view of people I will describe as materialists. You present evidence that cosmology, physics, philosophy, historical events, things we call miracles, all point to a creator God. So maybe give us a taste of that. Give us a taste of what is offered as compelling evidence for God.
8: First of all, I think we should say that it seemed for several centuries that science was bringing some evidence that the existence of God was not necessary to explain the world. And we have to think a little bit of Copernicus, Galileo, Newton, and then Freud, Darwin, Lamarck. All these discoveries were seeming to give evidence that it was not necessary to believe in God to explain the world. So this has been lasting for centuries until, I would say, 1900. But what is fantastic is that at the beginning of the 20th century, several discoveries and several very important discoveries just bringing the evidence of the opposite. Today, it is extremely difficult to explain the world if we don't accept the existence of a creator God. So just to give you just a few examples, it is clear that if God does not exist, the universe cannot have an absolute beginning because there is a philosophical principle on which everybody agree, which is dating from Parmenides in Greece 2,500 years ago, which is in Latin ex nihilo nihil, and in English, from nothing, nothing can come. So we all agree, more or less, we all agree, I think, that if the universe is not eternal, which means that it had an absolute beginning, then a creator God is necessary because the universe cannot just surge, come from absolutely nothing. So the question of the absolute beginning of the universe, which is an evidence of is so important, has now received several evidence during the 20th century that it is impossible to imagine that our universe is eternal. We have several evidence and proof that our universe is not eternal. So this is the very beginning of the evidence for the existence of God. So the first discovery, which has been demonstrating that our universe cannot be eternal, was the thermodynamics in the beginning of the 20th century, even the end of the 19th century. The thermodynamic is not for something very well known, though it is very simple. The thermodynamics says that everything wears out. Nothing lasts forever. So that was really the first discovery. We know, for example, that our sun now is not forever. Our sun will die in more or less 5 billion years. But not only our sun, all the other stars of the universe will die one day or another. And in billion of years, it's a long time, yes, but in fact, it doesn't change anything. In a long time, all the stars of all the universe will also wear out. They will be cold and the universe will get cold, dark and empty. This is what scientists call the thermal death of universe. And it's very important because everything which has an end has necessarily a beginning. Because if something is from ever, which is eternal, and it is wearing out, it is decaying, it's going to finish, then it would be finished since a very long time. If you have a fire in your chimney and you see your fire in the chimney wearing out, and you know that somebody was there a few hours ago just to light the fire in the chimney, it cannot be from ever, because it would be ended since a very long time. This is perhaps the first discovery which has been amazing, really. And the scientists, some scientists, the materialists, were very upset with this discovery at the beginning of the 20th century. But it's a fact, and now it is recognized.
0: Michel, that is so good. I think that talking about thermodynamic is absolutely the right starting place. I wonder if you'll also talk about fine tuning and just how finely tuned the universe is.
8: Fine tuning is much more recent discovery, because it's a discovery which took place in the 1960s, and more or less it has been lasting for 30, 40 years. Now it's more or less complete. But just to be very quick for the audience listening to us, what is the fine tuning of the universe? In fact, it's quite simple. Our universe is built on roughly 20 to 30 numbers, pure numbers. For example, I give you one. The speed of light. The speed of light is 300,000 kilometers per second. We know it. But the question is, why not a little faster, or why not a little slower? And another question, if it was a little bit faster, what would happen? Very surprisingly, now we can say, if the speed of the light was slightly faster, then our universe would not exist, and slower would not exist. Now I will give you another number, which is extremely, really incredible. It's completely amazing. It is the speed of the expansion of the universe just right after the Big Bang, 14 billion years ago. It's very strange, but we know perfectly the speed of the universe at the very beginning, the speed at which the universe were expanding from a very tiny atom to all the universe we have today. And this speed, we know not only the number very well, we know the 15 first decimal of this number. It's incredible. And not only we know this number very well, but with the computers and mathematic models we have, we know that if we were changing the 15th decimal of this number by one more or one less, our universe would not exist. If it was one more, the speed of expansion of universe would be too fast, and there would be no star and no planet. If it was one less, there would be a big crunch due to gravity, and the universe would not exist. Isn't it strange? Isn't it amazing? It is surprising that the speed of our universe is fine-tuned up to the 15th decimal. And more than that, the 30 numbers of the universe, all the other numbers, are finely tuned the same way. It is completely agreed by everybody. All the scientists agree today, including the materialists, the atheists, they all agree that our universe is fine-tuned. And you will ask me the question, so did they all change their mind and now they believe in God? No, in fact, they have found, if I may say, an exit door, a way to say that they could have another solution. They believe all that there are billions and billions of different universes. Mm-hmm. So we are in one of the good universes. We are the lucky one, the one with the good numbers. And all the others, billion and billions of universe, are sterile. There is no life, and there is no planet and no stars. So this is what they believe. But in fact, it's a very strange belief, because in fact, nobody will ever be able to say if there is, to give any evidence or proof that there are other other universes.
0: So then it's the argument from nothing. So Michel is talking there, or addressing there, the multiverse hypothesis, which some people use to try to explain away the fine tuning, as if it's just a matter of chance in one of many universes. This is just one of the conversations that you will find in God, the Science, the Evidence. We're going to continue our conversation with Michel Bala Ray here in just a moment on The Reconnect.
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0: If you were to read God, the Science, the Evidence, one of the things you will discover is that it actually takes far less faith to believe in the Creator, to believe in God, than it takes to believe that there is no Creator. We are talking with Michel Bolloré. He is the co-author of God, the Science, the Evidence. It is a book that is 500,000 copies in distribution in Europe, finally translated into English for those of us who are only proficient in one language. Sadly so. This is a book that is going to help you build the bridge that you've always wanted to be able to walk over in terms of quantum mechanics and the Big Bang and theories of expansion and heat death. And as Michel has already talked about, the fine tuning of the universe. It's going to equip you in ways that you've always wanted to be equipped in terms of talking with people who say, well, there is no creator God. Michel, I'm wondering if, because you have already made reference here in our conversation to the Big Bang 14 billion years ago. I think that one of the challenges that we face as Christians in the conversations in the culture today, and even among ourselves, is this seeming conflict or tension between scientific evidence in terms of just how long a period of time we're talking about and what the Bible says in terms of a creation timeline. How do you talk about those things, or how do you reconcile that as a person of faith?
8: It's extremely interesting, and we have in our book two chapters about the Bible, because it is, in fact, the Bible is really fantastic. It's only important to understand that the Bible is, God is describing the world and the way he did he created the universe with the words which were existing at that time. For example, the word billions is a recent word. It has been created during the Middle Age by French mathematician. And before, there was the word billion does not exist. So even if God would have been happy to tell the people that he created the universe 14 billion years ago, it was impossible, because at that time, people had not the words for that. So God has to explain people and the first, of his people with the words and the concept that people had at that time. So God is describing extremely well all that with describing with 7 days, which are not days of our earth and moon. It's 7 days, which means it's a long time. It's not in one instant. It's not in one day. It takes a long time. Now, we must not interpret these 7 days being days of the sun of the moon. It's days of God. So God explains that it took him a long time, and it took his time to make it progressively. And it Also, God explains that he did it from nothing, from scratch, and that at the end, our universe will also have an end. So the Bible is perfect. It's absolutely perfect, the description that God is giving in the Bible of how he did the universe. I give you just one example that we are giving in our book. At the time of Moses, all the huge civilization, people who were very wealthy, intelligent, like the Egyptians, the Babylonians, the Perse, and all, they all believed that the sun was a divinity, and we are giving the name. And so was the moon also, a divinity. All the intelligent people thought they were divinities. The only small people who had understood that moon and sun was not a divinity, but just a lamp, you know, a lamp, light in the sky, it was Hebrew. The Hebrew had understood because God told them that the sun was a lamp in the sky for the day and the moon was a lamp in the sky for the night. So they were the only one to know that. Isn't it fantastic? So we have two wonderful chapters about the Bible just to explain all that. And I want to say that it's very easy to understand. And all our book is easy. It has been written for the general public, for people who are listening to us. They are made for if you are more than 17 years old, and if you are not an engineer, you are not an expert, it is for the general public. All these ideas are very simple, and I think it's wonderful to see how clever really is the Bible.
0: That's a wonderful summation, and thank you so much for lifting it up and lifting it up in that way. If you're listening right now, and you have thought to yourself, look, we've been hundreds of years going down this, quote, scientific path, where Copernicus and Galileo and Darwin and Freud have been maybe creating the impression that the universe could be explained without a creator. This is the answer to that question. This is all of the good science brought together in one place that is saying, actually, science points to the reality of God. Maybe that should be no surprise that the evidence, there would be sufficient evidence in creation itself so as no one could deny the existence of God. That's what the Bible says. And so maybe no surprise, Michelle, that this is where we find ourselves. Thank you for your contribution to the conversation today. Thank you so much.
8: Thank you.
0: Thank you so much. The book. What a gift. God, the science, the evidence. And you can connect there with Michelle as well. What a delight, right? To arrive at the place and be at the time when science and faithful scientists like Michelle are helping us see and understand that the universe is declaring the greatness and the goodness of God. And we have the opportunity to avail ourselves, yes, of what scripture says about God's created order, in the beginning and the end, the Alpha, the Omega, what happens at the beginning, what happens at the end, but also to bring the fullness of our understanding as people with scientific minds and inquisitive minds, to bring all of it to bear. And we can do so as people of faith, not where science and faith are in opposition, but where science actually does bring forth real evidence of the God of creation, of the origins of all things. And it's going to require no step of faith to believe in God. It's actually going to require a huge leap of faith to not believe. Friends, when you consider what people believe about science and faith and where they see those in opposition, I guess I'm just wondering, like, could you reconsider today how you might get God back into a conversation with somebody who denies his existence, challenging the view of materialists, presenting the evidence that cosmology and physics and philosophy and historical events, things that we call miracles, all point to our creator God. Next up on this episode of The Reconnect Revisited, let's reconsider our conversation with Seth Lewis. His book, The Language of Rivers and Stars. What is the language that is spoken by creation itself? You're listening to The Reconnect Revisited.
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6: The heavens declare the glory of God. The skies proclaim the work of His hands. Day after day, they pour forth speech. Night after night, they reveal knowledge. They have no speech. They use no words. No sound is heard from them. Yet their voice goes out into all the earth. Their words to the ends of the world. Those are the opening verses of Psalm 19. Seth Lewis is here with us. The book is The Language of Rivers and Stars, How Nature Speaks of the Glories of God. Seth, welcome back to The Reconnect.
7: Thank you so much. It's great to be here.
6: You tell a story at the very beginning of this book. It was the middle of the night and you were in the middle of nowhere. Could you tell us, and I may not pronounce this correctly, could you tell us about Loch Hyne?
7: That's actually a great way to pronounce it. So well done. Yeah, so my wife and I were on the middle of a very dark middle of the night. We went out on a lake in a kayak, and we did it on purpose because this lake, Loch Hyne, is it has a very unique ecosystem, and it has bioluminescent plankton in the water. And what that means is these are like microscopic planktons that you can't see with your eyes, and yet when they're disturbed in the water, they actually light up. And we had heard about this, and so we wanted to see for ourselves. And so we went in, we launched the boat, and we didn't really know how much we would actually see. Sometimes these kind of stories are bigger than you think, but we get into the water and you just touch the water and all of a sudden it's like electric. It's like fireworks going off in the water, just every direction, everywhere the water is disturbed. I've never seen anything like it in my life.
6: Yeah. And one of the things that you describe, and I think this is something we can resonate with, if for us it was a sky full of shooting stars, you know, over the Colorado Rockies, we have these experiences where we don't have words, but creation is itself saying something.
7: Yeah. And you feel that so deeply in a moment like that. And then like we were looking at the water, my wife said, look up, and the sky had cleared and the sky was absolutely filled with stars. We had stars surrounding us all around. And at a moment like that, it's just awe. Like there's no words. And yet you feel this connection to something bigger than you, and you feel it very powerfully.
6: We're talking with Seth Lewis. The book is The Language of Rivers and Stars, How Nature Speaks of the Glories of God, Biblical Reflections on the Natural World for Gardeners, Hikers, Bird Watchers, and Nature Lovers. First of all, I really appreciate being included in that litany. I like that you've made this broad enough for sort of any of us who turn our attention to the natural world in a number of ways. It's very sweet. It's very inviting. Seth, there are scientific explanations for what we see. I mean, you've even, you know, you talked about the plankton. I could talk about the, you know, the crystals in the sky that make it possible for the halo effect around the sun. But when creation lights up, swirls as if it's singing and dancing, there's more going on there than just what science can explain in terms of what happens inside of us. So talk with us about what is happening when creation is singing and dancing in these ways to the glory of God?
7: Yeah, I mean, you can't capture that with a Latin name or something. That's not the language that creation is speaking to us. Our souls resonate with something much, much deeper. When we see the beauty of creation, it's drawing us beyond itself, beyond ourselves, to something else, to someone else. And I would say this is the way God intended creation. It is actively calling us, as you quoted Psalm 19, that it is calling out to us. It is speaking without words, and yet it is speaking constantly to everyone, calling us to connect with, you know, we feel this strong connection. It's not just to the plankton. It's beyond that. And actually, it's to the one who made all these things.
6: When you dip into these conversations in the book, you tell a lot of stories. So I'm wondering if you could tell us the story. Like, you contend that everything speaks. You want to make that case?
7: If God is the creator of everything, the Bible says, you know, in the beginning, God created. And every single detail of every single thing, down to the smallest little, you know, gnat or the tiniest little cells in your hands, whatever. Every single thing is something that he spoke. Like, he spoke these things into existence. So it's a form of communication. And so when we go into creation, we see these wonders and we feel this connection, we're hearing the communication of God. He actually spoke these things into existence. When he said, let there be light, let there be animals, let there be land, sea, and all these things, he was not just creating a machine and then walking away. He was communicating.
6: And when we're talking about God communicating through nature, I guess what resonates with me there is, you know, Paul's observation in Romans that, you know, there's enough evidence for God in creation itself that we really are, human beings are really without excuse for denying that he exists. Is that a part of what's going on here? God reveals himself in creation, and creation speaks and sings to his glory that we might know.
7: Yeah, absolutely. Everything about creation speaks to us about the God who made it. So it's not just about, you know, the brightness and the light of the sun. That power of the sun speaks of the greater power of the one who is be able to make that sun. The size of the universe that is actually beyond our ability to measure speaks of the greater and more immeasurable size of someone who would be able to make something like this.
6: Yeah,
7: it's all speaking us, yeah, about God.
6: To the infinitesimally great, to the equally infinitesimally, which I can't say, small. Like, right, this goes out beyond the edge of the known universe and then all the way down to even the smallest thing that we can detect in terms of cutting up parts and pieces of anything.
7: And even the fact that creation is that expansive and creation is that detailed, even in all of its expanse, tells us something about the God that we're dealing with, that would be able to create something so big and yet so detailed and so incredibly fine-tuned to work so incredibly well.
6: So we're talking with Seth Lewis. The book is The Language of Rivers and Stars, How Nature Speaks of the Glories of God. If you're a gardener, a hiker, a bird watcher, a nature lover, really a wanderer and wonderer of any kind, these biblical reflections are beautiful in and of themselves. This is actually, I would say, a book you could use devotionally. I mean, that's the way it strikes me. It's beautiful at every layer and in every part. So I commend it to you. We're going to continue our conversation with Seth here in just a moment. I'm going to ask him to help us wonder as we wander and maybe to teach us to hear and respond.
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6: What do you say about God? Yes, with your words, and yes, with your deeds, but what about your very being? What do you, the fact that you are and who you are, what do you say about God as a created being? What do you say about God? That's a part of what you learn to plumb the depths of in The Language of Rivers and Stars, How Nature Speaks of the Glories of God. Seth Lewis is here with us. And Seth, maybe you could teach us how to hear and respond. Maybe you could invite us into the discipline of wonder as we wander about in God's good creation.
7: Yeah, you know, most of, I mean, all the rest of creation, all the animals and things, they don't take time to, you know, admire the sunset. They might be there, they might see it, but they don't feel that connection to their creator that we have. We are the only part of creation that God made that is spiritual. We have that ability to actually communicate with God, our creator, in a way that no other part of creation does. So we're part of the creation, but we can actually relate to him. And we need to. We don't just need to find out about it. I think it's wonderful to just stand in awe of all the things, like the detail, not to grow accustomed to. We get so used to all the things that are around us, the flowers, the trees, the grass. It all just gets very familiar. But when you actually take time to look at what's really there and what's happening and how God designed it and the beauty of that design, it's incredible. So we need to take the time to discover what's actually there and then take the time to interpret that. What is God saying to us through this? Not just what does it make me feel, but what is it telling me about God? And we use, in the book, I draw how we can use scripture to do that. In scripture, it's the same God communicating to us in a different language, but the same truths about himself. So we can use the truths of scripture to interpret the truths of the same creator who's just speaking to us in a different way through creation.
6: Well, give us an example of that. So what is an example of scripture says this about God, and I see evidence of that in creation itself?
7: There's an example even in Psalm 19. He talks about creation is pouring forth speech, and then he immediately starts talking about the sun and how strong the sun is and all these things, and it feels very jarring, but actually he's just showing us a part of creation that is speaking. So here's the sun rising, and maybe it has rings around it in the winter, or maybe whatever. It is displaying the warmth and provision and power of God in a way that we can tangibly feel on our skin. It provides, it makes things grow. It gives us sight to see what's going on around us. It is a power that powers everything in our world. And so all of this is giving us categories to say, when God says he's strong and powerful, that he provides, that he creates, he sustains life. Oh, we have an example of that right there in the sky every single day, giving us a wonderful picture of what God actually means when he says those things.
6: Yeah, you have me also thinking, like in 1 Kings 19, when we have the experience of, you know, well, looking for God in these creation, creative moments. Is God in the whirlwind? No, but he is in the still small voice, or in,
7: right,
6: the, or in the whisper. And in maybe when we hear the sound of many waters, like that, that's the only thing John has to describe what it sounds like to hear God speak. So I do think that when we allow God to remind us of what he has said in his word, and we bring that forward into what we're hearing in creation, and then we're listening with different ears. Like, do you have ears to hear? Do you have eyes to see? You're inviting us to become sensitive in a new way.
7: Yes, yes. And God has given us all of these pictures all around us all the time. And they are meant to draw our attention to him and teach us about him and drive home those truths that he's told us in scripture. So we have them in scripture, but in creation, we begin to understand and see how these truths live, you know, and what God is really like in a different kind of way. And scripture itself is constantly pointing us to creation to drive home truths about God.
6: That's so good. Seth, if somebody's listening right now and they're like, what's the one thing that Seth wants me to know about the language of rivers and stars? Maybe less of, you know, certainly it's in the book, but what do you want us to know about the way creation is testifying to the reality of God's presence and his power?
7: I want everyone to see that everything about creation is calling you. God is calling you through creation to know him, not just to know about creation, but to know him and to respond to him. So he is calling you to have a conversation with him. He's speaking to you and he's inviting you to respond in praise and worship and relating to him. He's communicating with you for a purpose.
6: When you think about your own experience, you know, in a kayak at Loch Hine or on the top of a mountain with some friends, when you experience it, can you describe the feeling? Because I do think that sometimes we imagine this is in a head space or a heart space, but there's a feeling level of this.
7: Oh yeah, definitely. And it goes well beyond the ability to really describe, I think. Most people have experienced it, so you can kind of get words around, you know, it's awesome, it's overwhelming, it's incredible, but those words run out unless you've kind of had that experience yourself. But since creation is all around us, pretty much everyone has experienced that on some level at some time, just being the overwhelming power of creation. It goes beyond language, human language. And I think that's one reason God gave it to us, is to hit us at a deeper level.
6: I'm so glad you framed it that way, because I think that it is, the feeling is beyond our ability to describe, the awe. Words do run out, which is, it seems to me, the point of this entire exercise. It does go beyond language. It's exactly what the psalmist says. You know, the heavens are declaring the glory of God. The skies are proclaiming the works of his hands, but they're not using words to do it. They have no speech. They use no words, but their voice goes out to all the earth. There is a revelation of the knowledge of God that's taking place through creation every moment in every direction. And we have to have our hearts attuned to hear it, because it's not coming in words. And then we don't experience it, nor are we able to articulate it with words. And so thank you for putting us sort of back in touch at this level with creation itself and how it's declaring the glory of God around us all the time.
7: Oh, well, thanks so much for having me on. I've really enjoyed it.
6: Sometimes creation is beyond our ability to describe, right? And we're just awestruck. And so I want you to sit with that a little bit today. I want you to just sit with the reality that there are times that our words run out, and that's okay, because creation is revealing God in ways that go beyond language, and that's kind of the point. So today, I just want you to respond to the presence of God in creation itself. What does God want you to see about him, about who he is, about his presence, about his concern for you as his created child? And what does God want you to do or to see today as his steward of the creation that he has made? So I'm Carmen LaBerge. You're listening to an episode of the Reconnect Revisited. And we're just reconsidering conversations that we've had on a particular topic. And today's topic is God and creation. So let me give you a little exercise as we go forth from this conversation, something that you can do to ponder God's presence and his creation. I have a friend who commends this exercise, a spiritual practice or a soul project, so to speak, where you go and you just sit, and you have to be somewhere in the natural world to do this. I suppose you could do it through a window if you had to, but better if you can be like out there in the wild. And you could be sitting at the beach. You could be sitting in the yard. It doesn't matter where you are, because wherever you are,
5: there is something that God has made. And so that's the point. Get one square foot of God's creation in your viewfinder. And the point is to actually narrow your focus, to concentrate your focus down on that one square foot. So that's it. One square foot. You're going to consider one square foot of earth or one square foot of the beach. And you're going to concentrate your attention on that one square foot. And trust me when I tell you, God is going to reveal a lot about what he has made in that one square foot over time. So this exercise should take you, I mean, I would say a minimum of 15 minutes. I've never been able to do it for more than an hour, but I think that's the goal. Can you concentrate your attention on one square foot of God's creation for an extended period of time? And then reflect on what he revealed to you. Trust me when I tell you, what you're looking at is dynamic. It's going to change. And the depths of what you see in that one square foot are going to change as well. For me, I mean, at one point I realized, oh, the square foot I'm looking at is three-dimensional. Like, that was a mind blower. So there you go. I commend that practice to you. Thank you for joining us today on the Reconnect Revisited. 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Have a great day, and God bless.

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1: Lord, I don't know what's next. 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I don't have the answers, but I know you do. Show me the right path. Oh Lord, point out the road for me to follow. 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
2: Oh, come, let us worship and bow down. Let us kneel before the Lord our Maker, for He is our God, and we are the people of His pasture and the sheep of His hand. Psalm 95, 6 and 7a. This is Praying Through Scripture. I'm Christina Haven. This psalm is wonderful because it shows us two things about God. First, that He is worthy of worship, and second, that He invites us.

0: so thankful. You have not forgotten us. You have never abandoned us. We are cared for perfectly by your hand. Father, forgive us for all the ways that we view worship as if it's a casual thing, or sometimes even as if it's a mundane thing. Father, lead us as our shepherd. Keep us close to you and help us to rest in your care. In Jesus' name we pray. Amen. Thank you for joining me today. Until next time, keep delighting in God and seeking his face.
1: I don't love the church because it's perfect. I love the church because Christ is perfect and the church is Christ's bride.
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1: There are Christians that will embarrass us. There are Christians who will frustrate us. We're called to reach out to the hurting, and hurting people hurt people. And they don't tend to be grateful. Look at how they treated Jesus. Look at how they treated Paul. They said, Paul, you're not that great of a speaker. You're not that impressive as a person. We're not even sure you're
3: preaching. He's a babbler.
1: Yeah, I mean, and yet Paul said, now I rejoice in what I'm suffering for you. And I fill up in my flesh what is still lacking in regard to Christ's afflictions for the sake of his body, which is the church. Paul is suffering for a church, many of which he had never met them. He says, I'm rejoicing because I'm suffering for you, but it's building up Christ's body, the church.
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It's time for the second hour of Open Line with me, Dr. Michael Radelnik. I'm Professor Emeritus of Jewish Studies and Bible at Moody Bible Institute, and this is Moody Radio's Bible Study Across America. It's where we get to sit around the radio kitchen table and talk about your questions about the Bible, God, and the spiritual life. I try my best to bring you answers straight from Scripture. If you have a question, always the beginning of the hour is a great time to call. The phone number here is 877-548-3675. That's 877-548-3675. Hope you'll call now with your question. If you have a question about the Scriptures, people sometimes say, you know, I've heard this teaching, don't know what to make of it, and I'll do my best to try and explain what Scripture says about it. And then sometimes people just read something in the Bible and they don't get it, or they're struggling with an issue in their life. People wonder, what in the world are we doing here with people calling? Here's the reason I'm here doing this, because I'm trying to help people take their next step in their walk with the Lord Jesus. That's really what we want to see here. I'd love to see life change in the lives of our listeners. And you know what helps me is, as I prepare, as I engage with Scripture with you, it helps me take my next step with the Lord Jesus. And I just want to encourage you. This is not a trivia show, not a program where we talk about the most trivial aspects of the Bible. Although, you know, I'm pretty good at trivia, to be honest. My kids never, we used to have Bible trivia games that we would play. Remember when Trivial Pursuit was a big deal?

0: My kids never wanted to play Bible trivia with me. Dad always wins. Not fair. So anyway, but that's not what this program is about. It's about life change and studying the scriptures. And so I hope if you have a question, you'll give me a call, 877-548-3675. 877-548-3675. Really appreciate everyone that calls and everyone that listens, especially. And you know, one of the things people tell me too, here I'm riffing a little bit about this program. People tell me that the very question they had that week seems to be what someone else calls in and asks. So when you're calling, just remember you're representing the questions that other people have. And I'm glad you're calling and doing that. Do want to tell you about our current resource. It's a great book by Dr. Mike Fabares. It's called The Bible, A Book Like No Other. And what I love about it, well, first of all, I did an endorsement for the book right on the first page. When you open the book up, it says, I love this book. And I was the one that wrote that. It's not just the Bible I love. I love this book about the Bible. It uses archaeology and fulfilled prophecy and all sorts of evidence to explain how the books of the Bible are inspired, how they came into the canon of scripture, how these books were chosen. It is a terrific book. And I'm so grateful that Mike Fabares, who sometimes guest hosts this program, he was on a couple of weeks ago talking about the book. He's a good friend of mine, and I so appreciate this book. I hope you'll want a copy. The way we can send you one is we want to say thank you for your gift of any size. If you want to send in a gift, you can do that, and we'll say thanks by sending you a copy of the Bible, A Book Like No, like no other. And then also, there's some people who say, you know, I really appreciate the book and I want to give a gift for that, but I'd like to stick with you monthly, give a gift every month, become a kitchen table partner. And we so appreciate that. That helps Moody Radio so much with the budget. Every person that becomes a kitchen table partner, they're giving monthly so we can be on the air weekly. 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I'm giving you the wrong number. Here it is, 888-644-7122. 888-644-7122, or you can just go to openlineradio.org. And by the way, if you give, make sure to ask for the book, The Bible, A Book Like No Other by Mike Fabares. And we are going to go to the phones right now, speak with Steve in Chicago, listening on WMBI. Welcome to Open Line, Steve. How can I help you?
1: Hi, Dr. Endelnik. A question. How come the people that are Christian are anti-Semitic to the Jews today?
0: Well, like every Christian is an anti-Semitic. You know that, Steve, right?
1: Right. But how can they be so obtuse? Who started Christianity?
0: These Christians.
1: It was a Jewish rabbi.
0: Yeah, the ones that are turning anti-Semitic. By the way, this is not the first time the church in Germany tried to deny that Jesus was really Jewish. Of course, scriptures are really clear. As you say, Steve, you're right. Romans 9:5 makes it really clear that one of the gifts that God gave the Jewish people is that from him, from whom came the Messiah, according to the flesh, that Jesus is forever, eternally Jewish. He is, after the incarnation, he was born the descendant of David, Jewish family, and he is resurrected, still the Lion of the tribe of Judah, as described in Revelation 5. He is forever in Jewish flesh, the God-man. So
1: no disagreement.
0: Yeah.
1: And, you know, Scripture also talks about having the Gentile branch grafted in to the Jewish Messiah. And yeah. Church forgets about that.
0: Well, the Gentiles are, I think Romans 11, the grafting in is being grafted into the new covenant that God made with Israel. You can read about that in Jeremiah 31, 31 through 34. But they're grafted into the new covenant, which is given by the Messiah. What did the Lord Jesus say about the new covenant? This is the new covenant in my blood. It is through his death and resurrection that we act, we actually experience the benefits of the new covenant. And so, yeah, it doesn't make a whole lot of sense about this hatred of the Jewish people. Sometimes people justify it and say that Jewish people today are not really Jewish. The church are the true is the true Israel. And so replacement theology is sometimes used as a justification to hate Jewish people. They say the real Israel is the church. And so the church is related to Jesus, and the Jewish people are not physically related to Jesus. But what's so interesting is in that passage in Romans 9, it's talking about Paul's great heart, his compassion, his brokenheartedness over Jewish people who don't believe, how he wishes he could be accursed if it only would mean that Jewish people could be saved. And he says, why? Because of the great blessings God gave Jewish people. He's talking about unbelieving Israel, and he says, from whom comes the Messiah? So,
1: I have forgotten that.
0: Yeah. So Jesus is related to the Jewish people at large, not just believers. So,
1: amen. Yeah. Thank you, and good luck on November 7th.
0: Yeah, I hope you'll be with us. Consider joining us. I'd appreciate it. Thank you for your call.
1: Okay.
0: Bye-bye.
1: Bye-bye.
0: Yeah, November 7th, we're going to have the summit opposing the new Christian anti-Semitism at Moody Bible Institute. It's going to be really exceptional day. Great day of learning. I just discovered our new president at Moody Bible Institute, Rick Melson. Dr. Rick Melson will be joining us for that day. He thinks it's a really important day, and he'll be speaking as well. So Dr. Rick Melson will be there, but also Dr. Don Sweeting, the son of former president of Moody, and he himself is the former president of Colorado Christian University, Mark Yarborough, president of Dallas Seminary, also Everett Piper, former president of Oklahoma Wesleyan University. He's now president emeritus. And I'll be speaking. There'll be workshops. It's going to be a very special day of information and mobilization to oppose this ungodly new Christian anti-Semitism. We're going to talk with Janice in Caledonia, Michigan, my neck of the woods here, listening on WGNB. Welcome to Open Line, Janice. How can I help you today?
2: Thank you, Michael. Well, in the Bible, it teaches us to be good stewards of the money that we earn, or that God is. Anyway, it teaches to be wise stewards with our money and to seek out like wisdom from others that are wise biblically. So what are some of the good ministries to bless the Jewish people? I don't want to give my money to one who's like 90% of the money's going to the business.
0: Oh,
2: and
0: yeah.
2: Only, you know, small. I just don't want to do that. And I was listening one day and I caught it just in time. You said, and that's who I give to. And I go, no, I missed it.
0: Ah, okay. So, well, I'm gonna mention three ministries, but there are better. Right. There are not better, but there are other ones that are also good. But I'm going to mention three ministries. First of all, I came to the Lord, by the way, I'm not limiting it, but these are three. First of all, I give to Chosen People Ministries, and the reason is I came to the Lord through that ministry, and I served with that ministry, and they partner with us to bring you Open Line, and it's a wonderful ministry. Chosen People Ministries. The other one that I think, and I also give to this one, is called Life in Messiah, and they partner with Moody Radio to bring you The Land and the Book. And the executive director is a former student of mine and someone I have tremendous regard for. And several of my students now serve with Life in Messiah, as some do with Chosen People Ministries. And so, that's a Life in Messiah is an outstanding organization as well. And they partner with Moody Radio as well. And then the third one does not partner with Moody Radio, but it's something that I really care deeply about. They do humanitarian aid in Israel, and they do it through the local Messianic congregations And it is, if you're concerned about humanitarian aid, there are many people under the poverty line in Israel, and these people are bringing the good news of Messiah along with humanitarian aid, and that's called the Messianic Jewish Alliance of America, MJAA, Messianic Jewish Alliance of America. I give to them, and what they do is they provide you, there's something they have, I give to a specific project called the Joseph Project. So those are the ministries that I give to. Now, there are others I give to as well, and there's other great ministries, but those are three that I strongly recommend, and they all do what they say. That's what's important.
2: Thank you so much. Yeah.
0: Okay. Thanks for your call. Really appreciate it. Well, let's see. I think what we're going to do is we're going to take a break here, and when we do, you can check out those ministries. Go to our website. You can see there's a link to the Chosen People Ministries gift this month. It's a calendar with believer testimonies you can pass on to a Jewish person. And also, there's my testimony in there as well. Hope you'll check that out. We'll be right back with more of your questions right here on Open Line.
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0: Welcome back to Open Line. So glad to be with you today. We're having a great time in the Word. And now we're going to take a call from Kelly in Fort Thomas, Kentucky, listening on the Moody Radio app. I'm so glad you're listening on the Moody Radio app. That's a great way to listen to any Moody Radio program and also have backups. I think it goes back a year and a half. You can listen to anything. Anyway, thanks for listening on the app, Kelly. How can I help you?
6: Hi there. Thank you so much. My question is kind of a two-parter. First, what is the next step for a person after they become a Christian? They've accepted, received the gospel, and they now, you know, big picture, it could be, oh, get in a church, read the Bible. But what could be the like more specific, practical next step to tell them? And then also, if you are in relationship with someone and you have the opportunity to lead them to Christ, what is your responsibility around discipleship?
0: Okay. Well, first of all, I'll tell you what I do. The moment someone prays with me to receive the Lord, the first thing I do is I go over assurance with them. And so I work through John 6:37 through 40. That that passage promises that the Lord Jesus will, first of all, receive us. Secondly, mm-hmm. he'll keep us. And then thirdly, he'll transform us. He'll raise us on the last day. So that's what that passage is about. And that's the first place that I go. The second thing that I say to them after we go over that passage is, you've just entered into a love relationship. And what do you do in a love relationship? Well, in a love relationship, you want to talk to the one you love. Isn't that crucial? Mm-hmm. And so that's what prayer is. And then secondly, if you love someone, you want to listen to what they say. And that's what reading the scriptures, that's how you'll hear God's voice. Read the scriptures. And so you talk to them, you listen to them, you talk about them. You know, people ask me, how come I talk about Eva so much? Well, I just love her so much for so long. I just can't not talk about her. I mean, she's my favorite person in the whole world. And so I talk about her. So that's a love relationship. That's why I talk about the Lord Jesus, because he saved me. That's a love relationship. So we talk about him. And then that I like hanging out with other people who love the one I love. And that's being in community. That's another aspect. And the last aspect is that I want to please the one I love. And that's obedience to the Lord Jesus. So obedience to the scriptures, what he says. And so that's what I go over with them. Though I talk about those aspects of a love relationship. That makes sense?
6: Yes.
0: Okay. And then, and I, you know, I'll get specific. Here's what I recommend to people. If I'm talking to a Jewish person, they just came to the Lord, I'll say, you need to get to know Jesus better. Start reading the Gospel of Matthew. And I'll tell them to read a chapter a day or two chapters a day, depending on what kind of readers they are, and spend some time. Okay. So I try to be specific. I tell them to spend about five minutes a day in prayer, right up, and I explain to them Acts. You know what Acts method of prayer? Adoration, confession, thanksgiving, and then supplication or asking.
6: Yes.
0: And so I try to give them something. So I don't just say pray. I try to give them something specific. When I say, and you need to find a church. Usually it was... if I was leading a congregation, I'd invite them to my congregation. That was what I would do. But, even now I invite them to my congregation, even though I'm not leading it, you know, if I'm local with them. So those are some of the things that I recommend with someone that when they first trust the Lord. But what is my responsibility is I feel like if I brought that baby into the world as a doctor, you know, I would want to make sure that baby grows up well. And if I can't do it myself, if I can't bring them to congregation with me, if I can't follow up and see how they're doing in the Word, which is what I would normally want to do, but they, you know, it's just like someone prayed to receive the Lord on the radio with me, right on open line, and he was from Florida. So the first thing I did is after the program, I got his contact information, and then I called a friend of mine who lived in the same town in Florida and got them connected so that someone could help him with the follow-up. I don't think that we should bring babies into the world and then leave them on the doorstep of someplace, but sometimes you have to get someone else to be a caregiver. Okay?
6: Right. Okay. Okay.
0: Did that help?
6: Yep.
0: Okay. Thanks for your call.
6: Yes, thank you.
0: Listen, I hope you get to do that many, many times.
6: Me too. Thank you.
0: Okay.
6: Me too.
0: Talk later. Okay, bye-bye.
6: Okay, thank you. Bye-bye.
0: We're going to talk with Robert in Spring Park, Minnesota, listening on Faith Radio, 900 AM. I am so glad that Faith Radio picks up 1 hour of Open Line. I'm always excited about that. Grateful for them listening in. Thanks, Robert, for calling. How can I help you today?
7: Yeah, this is a question about second chances. In Matthew, I believe 16:27, it talks about if you miss the rapture, you will have seven more years to get right with Jesus. And that sounds merciful. It doesn't sound merciful, but it kind of reminds me of that parable of the 10 virgins. Five were prepared and five were not. Mm-hmm. And the five were not prepared. Well, I'm assuming they didn't have a second chance. So I'm a little confused.
0: I don't know what you mean by Matthew 16:27. It says the Son of Man is coming with his angels and the glory of his Father, and then he will reward each according to what he has done.
7: What he has done. So there's going to be teaching later on in the millennium, I believe, isn't there?
0: Yeah, but here's what I can tell you about being ready for the rapture. Uh-huh. Here's how everyone needs to hear this. I believe there will be a sudden, unexpected, imminent, and it can happen anytime, return of the Lord Jesus. That's the rapture.
7: Right.
0: And the way to be ready is to put your trust in Jesus now.
7: Correct.
0: To believe that he died for your sins and rose again. Don't count on other opportunities afterwards. Here's why. It's like the guy that said he's going to build bigger and better barns, right? Mm-hmm. More and more stuff. But then the Lord said, tonight your soul is required of you. And what that means is we could meet God. We don't have to wait for the rapture. We can meet him tonight. And I want to be ready. I want to be ready to meet him immediately and not say, well, I'll get another chance after the rapture. You know, we can meet God today. He could take me home today, and I'm ready if he takes me home today. So
7: if you're not redeemed, get redeemed now, right?
0: Now's the time. Today's the day of salvation. That's what I would say. And not worry or be concerned or even consider what to do after the rapture. Let's get ready. Listen, I can't tell people tell me all the time, I'm going to do this later. Don't do it later. You don't have later. We don't know for sure. I've known people who seemed in perfect health, and then they, young women, one of my wife's dear friends, when she was a newlywed with a new baby, just married a few years, 2 or 3 years with a brand new baby, she sat up in bed and said, I'm dying, and fell over dead. Perfect health. It happens, but she was ready to see the Lord Jesus. And so that's what I would say to anyone listening. Don't delay. Don't wait for later. If you've never put your trust in Jesus, do it now. Isn't that a good idea, Robert?
7: That's good. Just a little add on there. I've talked to a lot of people. I live in a Presbyterian home. I've talked to people who say, well, I'm pretty good. Well, my answer would be, that's not good enough.
0: Yeah. Pretty good ain't good enough, right?
7: Yeah, they're going to be ready now.
0: That's very good. Thank you. Well, thanks for your call. Appreciate it. Okay.
7: Yeah, thank you very much.
0: Okay. Bye-bye. We're going to talk to Leanne, I think. Leanne in Chicago, listening on WMBI. Welcome to Open Line, Leanne. How can I help you?
8: Thank you for taking my call, Dr. Ray Delnick. My question is it biblical for the Lord's Supper communion to be given to a shut-in at their home or at the hospital? Recently I asked our pastor, and he would not feel comfortable. He said, Paul says communion is to be observed when you come together as a church, 1 Corinthians 11:18. Mm-hmm. But I know, you know, other churches, pastors do go and give communion to shut-ins. Yeah. So what is your thought on that?
0: I'm not one to argue with your pastor. It's your church, and, you know, you should be respectful of that.
8: Right.
0: I think also that sometimes people go to shut-ins because they think that communion is a sacrament, meaning it gives grace. I don't believe that's true. It's just a memorial, not just, it is an important memorial, but is only a memorial. It is not a sacrament. It's a great symbol. It's a great reminder. That's what it is. And it's a declaration of the Lord's death for us until he returns. So that means he's alive as well. So, you know, but what does it mean that in the church gathered? Does it have to be in a particular building? I don't think so. In my opinion, just if you go see someone who's a shut-in, you're gathering two people together. That's sufficient for the Lord's Supper, or sometimes the body of believers from different congregations gather together at some event and they'll have the Lord's Supper. I personally think it's okay to have the Lord's table together at that time. It doesn't have to be only in a church service. It seems to me, another example, very often Messianic Jews get together for a Passover Seder, a Messianic Seder, celebrating Messiah at Passover, and they use the third cup to have the Lord's Supper, the third of the four cups at the Seder. And so does that mean it's just in a home with some believers, but they're all part of the body. And so that's acceptable to me too. But I wouldn't argue. I mean, if I went to a congregation that didn't believe that, I would be respectful of the congregation and the leadership's decision. Don't you think that's the best way to go about it? I hope so.
8: Thank you. I just wanted your view. Thank you. I appreciate it.
0: Well, we're going to come back with the mailbag in just a moment, so stay with us. This is Open Line with Michael Rydelnik on Moody Radio. We'll be right back.
9: Timothy was young, leading a church, and carrying more responsibility than he may have felt ready for. 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

0: And we're back. 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And there's a link there to their program, to Until All Have Heard. 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And joining me for the mailbag this hour is Tahira. Hey, Tahira, I'm so glad to be with you.
1: Hi, Michael. I am glad to be here with you as well.
0: So here we are at looking at the questions that people sent in. And I always wonder, there's always questions that seem, they're almost repetitive, but they have a different twist. And I think that's one of the first questions we're going to go to.
1: That's right. We have Timothy from Tennessee listening through WFCM. He says, or he asks, when someone has asked Jesus into his heart, is it ever the case that God just doesn't want that person? He's looking for that assurance of salvation.
0: Yeah, a lot of people ask that. But, you know, one of the things that he writes is that he says, I see in this question, how can I be a child of God when there's complete emptiness in my prayer life? And he talks about that he had prayed and he doesn't have a job and he's become homeless and he's convinced that God didn't want him. Now, I want to say that we need to come at this from Scripture. One of the most important verses that I've mentioned a couple times already today is John 6:37-40, where it says that whoever the Father gives me will come to me, and I will certainly not cast him out. John 6:37 is where it says that. So if we have sincerely come to the Lord Jesus, and by the way, you say, well, only if the Father gives him will someone come to him. That's what the verse says. But the fact that anyone would want to come to the Lord Jesus, if you want to, then the Father opened your heart to do that. So everyone the Father gives me will come to me. So if you are, that means if you want to come to the Lord Jesus, the Father did that. And the one who comes to me, I will never cast out. So the Lord Jesus will always receive us. That's what I want to say to you, Timothy. Now you say, my prayer life's dry, my life isn't going the way I want. Here's the thing. We can come to the Lord Jesus, and one of the problems, and I'm trying to encourage you as best I can, that sometimes we want to blame God for what's going on in our life. I've never seen anyone that God says, okay, you're going to lose your job, you're going to be homeless, I'm not caring for you. There are other issues in our life that brings that about, that sometimes it may even be in resistance to God. So here's what I want to encourage you to do, Timothy. I want you to go there. I'm sure there's a ministry, a church, maybe even a ministry to people in your area, ministering to people who are without homes, who are struggling. Go to them and get help. Get advice. Get biblical counsel. Find out what it is in your life that's causing this great blockage. Don't give up on prayer, but go to people who are designed, who have their ministries designed to minister to you, and get some help from them. Did you say someone else called with a follow-up question about when someone called wrote about assurance before?
1: Yes, we had a caller in the first hour who wanted some verses about the assurance of salvation. And then we had a caller just a few minutes ago who wanted those same verses, okay, such as John 6:37-40.
0: Okay, so John 6:37-40. The other verse that Eva mentioned last hour during the mailbag when we talked about it was 1 John 5:13. I've written these things to you who believe in the name of the Son of God, so that you may know that you have eternal life. 1 John 5:13, we can know it based on the facts. Read the book of 1 John, you can see the facts. If we've put our trust in Jesus, then we know that our our sins are forgiven and that we're his child. That's, if you remember, there is the engine that drives this train are the facts. Then we have faith in the facts and the feelings will follow. And the verse I mentioned that's more about an existential experience is Romans chapter 8. Let's see if I can pull my glasses up here so I can see better. In Romans 8, it's where we cry out, Abba, Father. It's verse 16, or verse 15. We didn't receive a spirit of slavery to fall back into fear, but you received the spirit of adoption by whom we cry out, Abba, Father. The Spirit himself testifies together with our spirit that we are God's children and of children also heirs, heirs of God and co-heirs with Messiah, seeing that we suffer with him so that we may be glorified with him. So the Spirit testifies to us that we're his. How do we do? If you're crying out to God in need, you say, well, why am I in need if I'm God's child? Well, children have needs. If we cry out to God and when we have a need, that means that we understand who our Father is. And that's sort of the existential, experiential aspect of assurance. Who do you cry out to when there's a crisis? And I'm hoping it's you're crying out to God, because that's sort of an experiential testimony to our relationship with him. Don't you think?
1: I do. Thank you for those.
0: In my lowest places, my worst times, this is how I know I genuinely know the Lord. Do you know how? I don't cry out to social service agencies. I cry out to God.
1: Absolutely.
0: Yeah, that's it. So anyway, okay. Any other questions there?
1: Great. Yes, we have Dave from Missouri listening through WHCB. Could you speak to whether there is a place or an opportunity for a reconciliation ministry in the local church?
0: What kind of reconciliation? Does he say what he's talking about?
1: Conflict resolution and things of that nature, so that we can handle them a godly way rather than the way that the world might approach it.
0: Can congregations bring people together or conflicting groups together in a church? That's sort of the idea. Well, there are some scriptures that teach that that ought to be an aspect of what churches do. Here's a couple of verses that I might consider or have someone consider. Hebrews chapter, I think it's chapter 12. Let's see if my page turning will work here. Hebrews 12, verse 14, pursue peace with everyone and holiness. Without it, no one will see the Lord. So that's an injunction on believers to pursue peace, right?
1: Yes.
0: And I think that congregations can do that. Then there's the other idea of Matthew 18, when the Lord Jesus talks about when there's a conflict within church, try and resolve it personally. If you can't, then bring it to the church. And it seems to me that individuals can get reconciled that way through church leadership, helping them with it. So Matthew 18. And then another one, and this is an important transition here that I would say, is sometimes you have people that are just at odds, and the church may do their best to try to bring them together. And in Romans chapter 12, this is a verse that I think is important. Romans 12, 18, people are to know this. It says, if possible on your part, live at peace with everyone. And so what I tell people sometimes when I was a pastor, you know, you should try to figure out how to live at peace. It's on your part. Live at peace. But sometimes others won't acquiesce to that. They won't want to live at peace. They can't disagree without being disagreeable. And because of that, sometimes it's better to say, you know what, maybe we should go to different congregations and live at peace with each other that way. And the model I have for that is in Genesis. Remember in Genesis when Lot's shepherds couldn't get along with Abraham's shepherds?
1: I do.
0: Well, you know, the ministry of reconciliation that I understand from Scripture, which we have, is to reconcile people, bring peace to people through sacrifice. And what Abraham does is he says, look everywhere. If you want to go west, I'll go east. You want to go north, I'll go south. Wherever you want to go, you go there, and we'll. And he actually divided or separated from Lot, so that in as much as it was his responsibility, he was going to be at peace with his relative. He said, these things should not be, for we are relatives. We are kinsmen. And so the idea is that to keep the peace, they separated. And sometimes I think that's what churches have to say. You know what, you guys, this group needs to go to another church because you're just never going to be happy here. Or this individual, you guys need to go to another church. That's sometimes what has to happen to keep the peace. But that's what I think the answer is. So,
1: thank you for that. Abraham is a good example of how to be a peacemaker.
0: Yeah, exactly. Sometimes to separate. Yep. Zira, let's do one more question if we've got it.
1: We have Jim Montana listening and from KMBI, and he says, I have been having trouble accepting how one man's blood can pay for the sins of all mankind. Mm-hmm. So another question about salvation.
0: Yeah. People don't understand that it's not intrinsic in blood. You know, we talked about this earlier, that where it talks about the body and blood, both are sacrificial blood, sacrificial body. It's the sacrifice. 2 Corinthians 5:21 says, he made him, God made him, Messiah, Jesus, who knew no sin, to become a sin offering on our behalf, that we may become the righteousness of God in him. In the Old Testament, there were all these sacrifices that painted a picture, and that picture was of substitution. That I deserve to die, the animal dies instead. And ultimately, it is the Messiah who is a perfect sacrifice without sin. That's the problem. None of us could do it. It had to be God in the flesh who is without sin to be the perfect sacrifice. Him, he made him who knew no sin to become a sin offering on our behalf. It's not that he became sin. He became a sin offering. He was a substitutionary sacrifice. He took the punishment we deserved, and then now we're given new life by him. He died so we can live, and he's alive, and that's how come he can make us alive. We're going to go to a break here, but thanks for that question. That's a great reminder. Listen, if you've never put your trust in that one-for-all sacrifice of the Lord Jesus, now's the time. Trust in him. He died for us. He rose again, and we need to just trust in him and we'll be forgiven. We'll come back with more questions in just a moment. Stay with us. This is Open Line with Michael Riedelman.
2: 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And our hearts are hungry for more, so Lord, please supply more. 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
0: Welcome back to Open Line. 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And then also, there's a cruise coming up in June of 2027 to Alaska. Carl Clausen and I will be the teachers on that. It celebrates 100 years of Moody Radio. Micah Tyler's leading worship. It's going to be a great time as we go to Alaska. It's going to be a fantastic trip. Looking forward to that as well. Now, let's talk to Giselle in Florida, listening on WKES. Welcome to Open Line, Giselle. How can I help you?
6: God bless you, Dr. Michael. My question has to do with Levites and priests. My understanding is that only Levites could be priests. Mm-hmm. But when I read in Ezra, it refers to Levites and priests as if priests weren't Levites. So yeah. Could you help me with that?
0: Okay, yes. All priests came from the tribe of Levi. Okay? So they were technically Levitical priests. They were from the tribe of Levi. But all Levites did not come from the line of Aaron, so they were all the Aaron was a Levite. He was from the tribe of Levi, but only his descendants became priests. They came from the line of Aaron, the brother of Moses.
6: Uh-huh.
0: Right. So in a sense you could say all priests are Levites, but all Levites are not priests. Do you understand what I mean by that?
6: Yes, that's what I was like. Can that be? Okay, yeah. So that is the case.
0: Yeah, that is. All priests are from the line of Levi and the line of Aaron, but all Levites are just from the tribe of Levi, not from the line of Aaron. So that's why all priests are Levites, but all Levites are not priests.
6: Are not priests. Okay.
0: Yeah. And they have different functions, sort of like the Levites were the associates that helped the priests. Okay?
6: Okay. Got it. Thank you very much.
0: Okay. Thanks for your call. Appreciate it. We're going to talk with Edward in Texas. Listen to KHCB. How can I help you, Edward?
7: Thanks for taking my call, Dr. Michael. Can you tell me what Isaiah 57:1 means?
0: Maybe. I better read it. Let me just turn there. I don't have it memorized off the top of my head. Here's what it says. The righteous one perishes, and no one takes it to heart. Faithful men are swept away with no one realizing that the righteous one is swept away from the presence of evil. He will enter into peace. They will rest on their beds, everyone who lives uprightly. I think this is taking a different perspective on death. It's saying that the righteous one dies. No one thinks anything of it, but it's actually something that's very positive because he enters into rest and he's swept away from the presence of evil. He goes into the presence of God, and he's no longer in the presence of evil. I think that's all it's talking about, that it's, you know, when we see the righteous dead, we say, oh, what a shame. And he's saying, oh, I'm so happy to be with the Lord. So, okay?
7: Oh, okay. Thank you, Dr. Michael.
0: Yeah, sure. I'm glad you called. Thank you. We're going to talk to Brooke in Pennsylvania, listening on WJCS in Pennsylvania. Hey, Brooke, how can I help you today?
8: Hi, I'm just so happy to talk to you. Just want to say that I just forced myself to call because I just never do. And
0: I'm glad you called. Thank you.
8: I'm just thankful to be, you know, kind of like hear the other people that are part of the earthly cloud of witnesses. I wanted to ask you, Dr. Radomic, because I was thinking other people have so many good questions. I was wondering, what would my question be? The only thing I can think of is when I saw a documentary on Amazon a while ago, and I can't remember the name of it at all, but I know they have a lot of good things on there, that it hinted or it said something about like that they think that Joseph invented the Hebrew language, but of course we know that it would come from divine inspiration. But I'm wondering if you have any support or
0: there's nothing about Joseph having started the Hebrew language that I can tell. It does say that Joseph understood what the language they were speaking.
8: Okay.
0: When he was in Egypt, he was speaking Egyptian, right?
8: Okay. Oh.
0: But he understood what his brothers were speaking. They were probably right. Already speaking Hebrew at that time. And so I wouldn't say Joseph was the inventor. He was someone that knew the language. Okay?
8: Do you think it was a written language already?
0: Could be. It was written by the time of Moses because he's the one that wrote the Pentateuch. So, and there are documents from earlier as well. So, anyway, thanks for your call. Yay. Really appreciate it. That's the program for the week. Thanks for listening, everyone, especially those of you who called or sent in questions. Really appreciate it. Check out our website, openlineradio.org. It has all sorts of links of the things you're looking for. Keep reading the Bible. We'll talk about it next week. Open Line with Dr. Michael Radomic is a production of Moody Radio, a ministry of Moody Bible Institute. See you next week.
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11: Joseph, one of the apostles, sold some land he owned and donated the money to the other apostles. Ananias and his wife Sapphira witnessed

0: Why is it that you have contrived this deed in your heart? You have not lied to man, but to God. Ananias immediately dropped dead, and everyone who heard of it grew scared. Young men came, wrapped up his body, and buried him. About 3 hours later, Sapphira came in, not knowing what had happened. Peter said to her, "Tell me whether you sold the land for so much." When she confirmed it, Peter said to her, "How is it that you have agreed together to test the Spirit of the Lord? Behold, the feet of those who have buried your husband are at the door, and they will carry you out." Immediately, she died as well and was buried beside her husband. It may be easy for us to fool other people, but God is never fooled. He will not abide by us lying to Him and trying to deceive Him. I'm Sharon Wilharm, host of All God's Women and author of The Amazing Crab Alley Revival, a Southern historical story about Victorian church ladies. 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
1: Arguing, blocking, canceled. That's one way to live. According to Jesus, it's not His way. The Sermon on the Mount isn't a list of things to do to be saved. It's a list of ways to be, because you are. Blessed are the peacemakers, for they will be called children of God. Blessed are those who are persecuted because of righteousness, for theirs is the kingdom of heaven. 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
2: 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I believe very simply that sanity is doing God's will, and insanity is doing my will.
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6: Hello and welcome to Faith Works Weekend. I am so glad that you're here. Rebecca Haney is my name, and it is my privilege to look at how we live out our faith. We do believe faith works. Those two things go together, according to the book of James. And we believe that, it has to be faith in the right thing. So, right, Dan?
7: I think it should. Yes, Dan, yes, absolutely. Yeah. For it to really work.
6: Yes, faith in
7: and
6: the
7: work
6: one,
7: well and
6: one true
7: work in
6: eternal
7: a positive
6: God.
7: Direction.
6: Yeah.
7: I guess a lack of faith works, but it works a different direction.
6: Right. So, that's not the direction we want to go. So, depending on the destiny, it's only successful if you get to your destination. Is
7: there
6: that
7: you go.
6: Correct?
7: There you go.
6: Okay.
7: Yeah.
6: All right. So, thanks for joining us on this raucous little radio roller coaster. We love it. Dan Hudson is our special guest
7: it's
6: today.
7: Be a wild day.
6: And it's going to be, we're going to see if we can stump Dan.
7: Oh.
6: We are. You tuned in on a very special day.
7: Yeah.
6: We're going to do an Ask Him Anything kind of conversation. If you'd like to submit your Bible questions, by the way, you can do so by connecting with us. Just send us a message through the podcast or through our station, however
7: really
6: you're listening.
7: Fun.
6: It could be really fun. Yeah. Right now, you're going to deal with some questions that I have gathered and collected for just such a time as this. Are you ready?
7: I am. You see, here's the fun thing about questions and stuff is I can, in most topics, I can make both conservatives and liberals angry at me. And
6: what
7: it's not because I'm taking
6: gift.
7: A middle ground. It's because I'd like, can we just do what the Bible says rather
6: yeah.
7: than all the stuff you've added to it on either side?
6: What a concept.
7: And yeah, so anyway. And I don't know if that has anything to do with what you're going to ask today.
6: He has not seen these questions in advance. He's been prepared in his beauty pageant cone of silence. He has no clue.
7: I took
6: what
7: 3 weeks with a coach getting me ready for this moment to see if I have an OC moment.
6: So you're ready to run for president.
7: OC, what's her name? What's OC?
6: AOC?
7: AOC. Oh, yeah. See, I can't even tell you. I've already failed.
6: There's nowhere to go but up, Dan. No, it's going to be a lot of fun, I think. So we're going to ask the pastor. Dan Hudson for Pathway Church is our special guest. Again, submit your questions for this next episode. That'll be great. I thought it would be a good place to ground us in scripture to begin, you know, wherever we end up going. Let's start on a firm foundation with Isaiah 55, which is a great chapter. I recommend everybody go and read that a little bit later on, but

0: Let's start at verse 6. Seek the Lord while he may be found. Call on him while he is near. Let the wicked forsake their ways and the unrighteous their thoughts. Let them turn to the Lord and he will have mercy on them, and to our God, for he will freely pardon. And then here's that, which is beautiful. Like, that's the amen and amen again. Mm-hmm. Thank you, Lord. Jesus, friend of sinners, has fulfilled that for us, and he offers that to us today.
1: Yeah.
0: So how cool is that?
1: Yeah, right,
0: That's to you and to me and to everyone listening. All you who are afar off. It's a beautiful proclamation.
1: I mean, 10 miles at least.
0: At least, yes. That's where our fans live. But our biggest fans. And then Isaiah 55:8 says, "For my thoughts are not your thoughts, neither are my ways your ways, declares the Lord. As the heavens are higher than the earth, so my ways are higher than your ways, and my thoughts are not your thoughts." And then he talks about how his word always goes out and never returns void. It always goes and into the flourishing of the earth, and it always bears fruit. It's an amazing passage. I absolutely love that. But where my thoughts begin to wander is, if God's ways are so much higher than our ways, which they are, and his thoughts higher than our thoughts, how then do we even begin to relate to have a relationship with this almighty, eternal, omnipotent, all-powerful God from where I'm sitting, which is a really flawed, fallible, messed up, broken human being.
2: Over here on the bench.
0: Right.
1: Yeah,
0: How do we make that work?
1: Okay. You know, it's funny because just yesterday, recently I had a class, on an afternoon class, where it's a basics of the faith thing, right?
0: Okay.
1: And every so often I go through this, and I thought, man, it's been a while. So threw it out there, got a big class, kind of cool. And so I start out, this is week three, not that it matters to you, but I was like, okay, let's pretend everyone one day, might potentially die. It's a possibility. Everybody in this room will die someday. And that you will go to an eternity somewhere.
0: Hmm.
1: In a place that's really, really great, or a place that's really, really not. It's all pretend. I mean, because you're going to live forever. You're great. someone has told us, how to get to one place or the other. Mm-hmm. Wouldn't it be a good idea to maybe, read the book? Right? And that's what it boiled down to. We have this document that says, yes, as a matter of fact, you will die. Yes, there is a God who's designed and created everything. And yes, he's told us how to live. And yes, he'll one day look you in the eye and say, either come on in, welcome, well done, good and faithful servant, or never knew you, depart, right? So maybe it's a good idea to not go on my opinion or what a preacher told me. And I told us, don't you dare trust me on anything. I mean, I can be wrong. Yeah. I mean, I have all kinds of opinions and thoughts that are not his thoughts,
0: Right.
1: So read your Bible. It's what the whole lesson was about, getting into the Word of God and knowing that we get lazy and complacent, and that's when we start having different thoughts than God's. Mm-hmm. That's when we start pushing back on this issue or that issue. Well, the Bible says that, but that can't be true because I have a friend who's really wonderful and it doesn't sound like that at all. And it's like, well, maybe you haven't really read the full book. And so we talked about just reading the Bible. That's how your thoughts can become closer to his thoughts.
0: He's given them to us.
1: He's given it's look at that. It's in writing. We can actually read it. And he has protected it over the centuries. I mean, you can get all the research and stuff. I mean it's more reliable than any book in existence. It just is. It's the words of God given to us, not to confine us, not to put chains on us, but to free us and say, this is how you live. This is how I designed you. Mm-hmm. This is how you do this. And this is how you get to eternity. So there it is. You know his thoughts by literally reading them.
0: Well, that's just too easy.
1: That's so hard. that's the key right there. And then you get into relationship with God and prayer life and all the different things that enhance things. Mm-hmm. But it's all right there. Anything that you would come up with that's outside of Scripture, then it's, who knows where that came from,
0: Mm-hmm.
1: Could have been a cartoon when you were 6 years old and you thought, yeah, Captain Planet, that's great, and now you have some deep hidden thought, you know.
0: Fun fact, I was not allowed to watch Captain Planet.
1: Yeah, I never have. I just used that
0: because that's my own personal story.
1: But I
0: think it's exactly what you just said, Dan. It reminds me of our conversations when we were talking about spiritual disciplines, because this is the ultimate foundation, is that we should be praying. And we talked about fasting as well as a tool that can help us, you know, grow spiritually, and reading God's word, because that's the beginning of any conversation, any friendship.
1: Yeah.
0: You have to make that connection. It's not just me talking about what I care about in my life, but it's listening to you what you value and learning from you. But that's the foundation of any friendship.
1: Oh, yeah. Before I started dating my girlfriend that became my wife, I was at a college, and I kind of hung out and kind of got to know just how she was interacting with people and listening to her. So I knew what slick words to say to ask her out on a date. That's maybe a poor example, but you get to know the other person, and the word of God is right there saying, this is everything literally everything you need to know right here.
0: And
1: right
0: seek
1: here.
0: Me. That's the beginning part of that passage, is seek the Lord while he may be found. He wants to be found. He's making himself very eminently available.
1: Everywhere
0: you see, there's evidence of who he is. And then he even goes further to describe it in the written word and to call through his prophets, through the generations, through his miracles, and ultimately through his son, who has come down to earth so that he could be the word made flesh. Dwelt among us and lived with us and showed us exactly, you know, what Jesus would do. We know what he did do, and that's how we can follow him today. So while I think the challenge is probably, I'm just spitballing here, but the challenge is probably not that we can't understand God's word or God's thoughts, at least on some level, because he's communicated them to us, right? So if we seek him, he also promises that even though his thoughts are higher than ours, that if we seek him, he will be found. So those two things taken in tandem, I think, are important. I don't think it's that it's not possible. I think that many times his thoughts contradict or call us to question or reject our thoughts, our preferences. And that's where the rubber meets the road.
1: Most of us see ourselves as the base of truth. And if I agree with this verse, then I'll accept you as a God. And if I don't agree, then you must be wrong. And it's the opposite. What qualifies me to be the base of all truth?
0: Right.
1: I mean, really, other than my ego, right? I mean, that's kind of silly.
0: With respect, you're not.
1: Yeah,
0: but that's okay.
1: Right, right.
0: Neither am I.
1: I am shocked of over the years, as I became an adult, you know, I grew up going to Sunday school, the VBS, all this stuff, right? I'm shocked how, as the years went by and I actually read the Bible, that I would look back and think, wow, the picture I had from Sunday school, was good information, but it was not fully accurate. Like, there are things about Samson that you'd read as like, oh, well, I'm glad they didn't teach me that as a child, but because I wouldn't have, like, what? But there's so much more in scripture when you personally sit down and read it.
0: Yeah.
1: And so many people haven't. They just say, well, I get, you know, two or three scriptures in a sermon on a Sunday, and I go to church about half the time, so that's 26 whatever
0: verses
1: a year. That's good, right?
0: Like, it's kind of like living off like one bag of potato chips a week. Get you somewhere.
1: So just read it. Just pick it up and start reading. Where do I start? Just start. Open it up and read.
0: Yeah. And then ask God. One of the things that I have learned that has really helped and just like completely changed my walk is praying scripture. So look at scripture. So you're leading into it with prayer. Lord, reveal to me what you want me to see. Help, you know, open my heart to understanding and open so that I can obey. Give me the power and the courage to obey what you're telling me today. But then after you read through his word, then use that almost as like a prayer back to him. So these are his words.
1: Yeah.
0: And that's going to align your heart and your mind and your thoughts, which again are the highest, higher than our thoughts.
1: Right.
0: So I'm going to use what God says in his word and use that as a prayer back to him.
1: Yeah.
0: And align that. Say, Lord, I know you've promised to be with me. I know that you say that we should seek you and find you. And Lord, we want to seek you and you know, be there for people who are seeking you. Help connect me with those who are seeking you so that through, you know, whatever connections I can have with them, that they could be closer to you. All of those things help inform my prayers. And I think in turn, help align my heart with his good, true, and perfect word. I mean, it really has helped.
1: Yeah, absolutely. It's the secret to everything. You read it, you learn it, you understand him, you get to know him. He transforms your mind, and you start thinking more like him.
0: Yeah. So. Amen. Isn't that what we all want?
1: I hope so.
0: Well, thank you for fixing our problems, Dan. Yeah. I really appreciate it. I do have some more questions on the other side, though,
1: okay,
0: if you're up for it. Okay.
1: I'm so ready.
0: All right. We're going to ask the pastor. It's open Q&A. Ask him anything with Dan Hudson here on Faith Works Weekend. So glad you're with us. We'll be right back.
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0: 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Rebecca Haney is my name, my friend, directly to my right. I had to question it for a second. It's been a long week. 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
1: On your radio screen.
0: And, right, exactly. Stage left, audience right. We're just doing a Q&A, an open forum Q&A, because Dan is so patient as to put up with any and all questions.
1: And because we have no idea what you're talking about.
0: Right, exactly.
1: So, I have no idea. You have an idea.
0: Yeah. All will be revealed. But no, he is so kind as to take just about any question, and I'll see if I can stump him today. You're usually really good on this. But we are talking about how to get to know God, an eternal, you know, all-knowing, all-seeing God, and how we can relate to him better, which is wonderful. Like, that's the critical question, I think, of humanity. But if we look at all that's going on in the world today, and we see the crazy, the chaos, just the downright evil, and the sadness and the brokenness, it feels so heavy. Yeah. And so this the question that comes to mind in this, that comes out in this next question, which is, how can we hate that evil and at the same time love our enemies? Because that's what Jesus calls us to do. He says, love our enemies, but they're the ones who are perpetrating all these great, this great evil, which we understand is horrible. So how do we navigate that?
1: Yeah. Maybe you start with identifying who the actual enemy is, right? Rather than just like everyone who disagrees with me or has a different political candidate that they like or different opinion on the color of walls, you know, whatever. So you can get on social media and you can fight about literally anything.
0: Right. It definitely depends on how you're defining it too.
1: Yeah,
0: so
1: yeah.
0: I mean, I may be magnanimous enough to say that there can be different opinions than mine. I think they're wrong. But then there's like legitimate dark blackness of the soul of evil that we've seen, whether it's in the headlines or you know, in our history books. We know when we're talking about the evil in the human heart, the depravity, that that is also very real. So that makes it really difficult then to say, well, Jesus just said to love everybody, so how do we love like the worst, almost a monstrous kind of human being? How do we love that, and how do we love them?
1: Yeah. Well, like I say, there's you define the enemy. There's only one creature out there who is looking to devour you. Okay. And it, you know, so there's the spiritual force at work. You got Lucifer, Satan, the, you know, Prince of Darkness, all the words, right? Mm-hmm. And so he is pulling strings and he is tempting people, putting little voices in their ears to make them say and think different things. So you always know it's not that they're a horrible human being. They're just like I am. I mean, we're all in the kind of the same plot. You know, we're sinners who have some been saved by grace, some haven't, whatever. Some have full gone into sin and some are trying to fight it. And but it still goes back to the same tempter, the same one who got everything started back in the Garden of Eden with Adam, who actually rebelled and ate the fruit, and Eve, who was deceived. It's kind of interesting. There's a distinction there. And both of those things are still going on. People are being deceived and people are in rebellion. So how do you love people in sin? I think it begins with an attitude of prayer where you start praying for them, not just help them to act differently. They're being mean. Help them to stop being mean. But go a step further and maybe shield them from the enemy who is feeding them these thoughts.
0: Yeah.
1: I guess that's the first thing that comes to mind is you engage in prayer. Look at it as a spiritual battle as opposed to an argument with a friend or another nation. I in no way am an expert in foreign relations. So, like, I've been really silent on the Iran thing online because I'm like, do I like it when the government does its job of the sword to root out evil? Yeah, I'm a big fan of getting rid of evil in the world. Man, and part of my heart at the same time, since they're showing these videos, I'm like, man, people just died there. I mean, it's like they just went to the eternal reward,
0: yeah,
1: or lack thereof. And so there's a depth there of grief for mankind that we've gotten this far, and we've been this far since Cain and Abel. I mean, it's like a new thing. And so, yeah, I don't pretend to have all the answers definitely on all that stuff, like all the keyboard warriors out there do. But again, while we pray for, there are Christians over there that let's pray for them. Man, this could be a tremendous opportunity for them to have some freedom a little bit. I hope. We don't know what the next regime will look like. So hopefully they'll have some freedom. If nothing else, they're gonna stick out as light in darkness during this time. And who knows that God's not gonna use this to expand with all the things going on over there, the way God is reaching Muslims specifically with dreams and all the stuff that you hear. There's God's doing something over there, and oftentimes it's in hardship that the church comes forward and revival happens, whether it's the plague or, you know, whatever things throughout history. Right now, it's war over there. So that's a great thing to be praying about. And what chases away evil? Well, the gospel, the light of Jesus. So there's some positive in that. If it's your coworker who's just plain evil, that happens. I guess you just kind of go a little smaller, but it's the same thing. The same war, same battle going on. Pray for their soul, pray for their heart, pray for their family. That usually is hurting people who hurt people, right? So maybe even start a conversation. Man, what's going on in your life? I mean, if you're like, you're really mean, why are you that way? I mean, that's probably not going to work. But
0: why are you the way that you are?
1: Why are you such a jerk? Everyone says it. Yeah. I mean, we all know it. So, you know, find a way, and maybe that's part of prayer. A lot of it goes back to prayer, doesn't it? Of preparing your heart, preparing their heart. Have a conversation. Doesn't mean you'll fix it, but no. How do you pray for the abortion clinic, down the road or something?
0: Right.
1: There's evil going on there. They're literally killing children. And as well, maybe it just goes to the same thing. And there's action to take and everything, but I think it all begins with prayer. And it's cool to see some of these places where prayer events have happened that mysteriously close later. Mm-hmm. That's always I wonder what happened there. What a surprise,
0: Absolutely. And the faithful work of the people who are praying day in and day out.
1: Yeah.
0: It's seen and unseen, right?
1: Yeah, absolutely. When was it Matthew 16, where Jesus goes to Caesarea Philippi, and he's at the base of Mount Hermon is where he is, which is a big, huge mountain, snow on the top. The snow melts and there's beautiful waterfalls coming down. It absorbs into the mountain, and so it's coming out caves as well. The water is at the bottom. So in the middle of the desert, you have this cool, refreshing, pure spring water coming out of these mountains. The for centuries, people thought, well, this is obviously where the fertility gods hang out. So people would go there to sacrifice children and to engage in fertility worship, which usually involved things that cause babies to be born, right? So there's all kinds of immorality happening between people and children and adults and animals. And I mean, like just wicked, terrible
0: horrible,
1: stuff, right?
0: Yeah.
1: And around the first century, when it says Jesus, you know, was at Caesarea Philippi, they had built temples. There's Temple to Pan and some of the other ones. And you know, Pan was an especially evil god worship. And he was half goat, half man. So they would bring, you know, there's temple prostitutes. They'd bring out goats. There's all kinds of things happening.
0: That's where the word panic comes from.
1: Yeah, yeah.
0: That when Pan comes down, you are scared.
1: Total evil.
0: So they're appeasing him by doing evil things.
1: Yeah, yeah.
0: Yeah.
1: So you got child sacrifice. I mean, there's all kinds of terrible things going on. Point. And that's when Jesus says, well, who do people say that I am? Which is really odd. You think he'd say, look at these terrible people. Let's knock over everybody. Let's hit them all in the face. He just said, who do people say they are? Well, they think you're this guy or that guy, John the Baptist, you know. They mention like the wild-eyed angry preachers.
0: Yeah.
1: Oh, you're John the Baptist. You're yelling at the people, you know. You're Jeremiah who you know, nobody listened to him, you know.
0: The voice crying in the wilderness.
1: Yes. And he's like, okay, that's really cute. Who do you say I am? And that's where Peter has his big confession here, that Christ is Son of the Living God. It's like in this place where there's, you can even look today, you can see, do an internet search, you can see like places, little shelves they had chiseled into the mountain where they could put their idols. So he's looking at this place, we got idols of Pan and Aphrodite and all these different idols. You can probably hear children being sacrificed. You can hear animals, I mean, there's abuse going on. And in the midst of that, he says, yeah, you're right, Peter. Simon, I'm going to change your name to Peter. And it was just Petrus. It's a small rock, a stone you can hold in your hand. And he says, on this rock, I will build my church. And he's pointing over, it's just a different word for rock. It means a cliff of mountains, right? So he's looking at that mountain. And the gates of hell will not prevail. The gates of hell, the thought was, Pan lived in the mountain during the winter, and he would come out the gates of hell. That's why they called it the gates of hell, because it was the gate into Hades, where he was sleeping all winter. Now he's going to come out in the spring and fertilize everything. And he's looking at that gate, that cave, and the gates of hell will not prevail. Basically, God throwing down, saying, I'm going to replace all of that.
0: Mm-hmm.
1: That was a long explanation to get to. When Jesus enters your life, evil has to flee. I mean, we still struggle and blah, blah, blah. But all the things of the world that was going on in that moment and in their ear and in their smell and, you know, all the stuff they could see, he's saying, I've kind of replaced all of that. It's all gone. I am the King of Kings, the Lord of Lords. I win.
0: Mm-hmm.
1: And that's why I say it goes back to prayer and start praying for your friends and people and nations and all the everywhere you see evil, and that the kingdom of God would replace all of that. It cannot beat Jesus. He already won.
0: Yeah. The darkness has not, the light has shown to the darkness.
1: The darkness
0: cannot overcome it. No matter what. It's always true. Even no matter how it feels, no matter how it looks.
1: Mm-hmm.
0: And I think there is that temptation to get weighed down or there's kind of two various responses. One is to get weighed down and depressed and feel like there's nothing we can do against such a great evil. And the other one is maybe the other type of personality that says, we're going to armor up. I'm angry. I'm going to you know, start slashing and burning. Like, we're going to take vengeance. And actually what God says is, do not repay evil for evil. He says, evil is real. Trust me, I know. I came to defeat it. Like, evil is real, but do not repay evil for evil, yet overcome evil with good.
1: Yeah.
0: So there is something that we can do.
1: Yeah.
0: It's not the same. It's not to repay them according to evil, but it is to overcome evil with good. And by the power of Christ, we can do that. And I can't think of a better way to do that than to love my enemies enough to bring them to Christ,
1: mm-hmm.
0: and to make them into my brothers, to make them into my right. neighbors, like the Apostle Paul, who goes from killing Christians and targeting them mm-hmm. for death to persecute them, who, and Jesus says, you're actually persecuting me, by the way, Son
1: yeah,
0: of God over
1: right,
0: here.
1: Like, right.
0: This is a big deal. To being the chief a witness for him throughout the nation. So
1: yeah.
0: that is what my God can do.
1: Yeah.
0: That's what our God does, because ultimately declaring victory.
1: Christian people don't kill people. Christian people don't do all the immorality that was happening in those temples. Christian, all the things you look at evil. That's not a Jesus thing.
0: No.
1: Bring the gospel.
0: Bring them to Christ.
1: And yep. all of a sudden, like, well, how can I kill babies?
0: Amen.
1: Right? There you
0: right.
1: go.
0: Absolutely. Dan Hudson, we are seeing if we can ask the pastor / stump our friend over here with a biblical Q&A. If you want to add your question to the mix, you could do so for future episodes. I'd love to do that. So let us know in the comments. Send us a message. Reach out. We'll be back with more here on Faith First Weekend.

0: So very clearly, the first temptation you will have when God gives you more is the temptation to pride. The temptation to credit yourself with what you have accomplished. Apart from the grace of God, I could not string two coherent thoughts together.
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5: This is Max Licato. The father may have thought he was walking the road to Capernaum all alone. Quite the contrary, Christ had supernaturally gone into the nobleman's residence and not only healed the son, but also won the hearts of the entire household. Was the father's prayer answered? By all means. It was answered in a manner greater than he had requested. Yours will be as well. Perhaps the answer will come this side of heaven. Perhaps it awaits you on the other side. Either way, this story urges you and me to keep walking and believing in our God, who is our ever-present help in trouble. Ever-present. 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
6: So glad you're here. This is Faith Works Weekend. It's the day the Lord has made, and we're here to rejoice and be glad in it. We're also going to see if we can stump my friend Dan Hudson, because it's an ask him anything type of hour. We're going to ask the pastor. Dan, I think we're doing okay so far.
7: I haven't at least embarrassed myself.
6: Okay, good.
7: It could be because I'll listen later and go, man, that's embarrassing. But for now, I feel pretty good.
6: I mean, I'm not here to judge.
7: Yeah.
6: But I think we're doing okay. So if you want to have, if you have that question that you are dying to get a biblical solid answer, or at least the best we can approximate, feel free to send us a message, send us a note, and we'd love to have your question on a future episode. We talked about dealing with our enemies. How do we, obviously, there's evil in the world, and the enemies that we have are the ones perpetuating that evil. So how do we love our enemies while at the same time hating the evil things that they do? And the verse that came to mind, I thought you answered that well, Dan, but I did think of this one from 2 Timothy chapter 2. It talks about how the workers of God should be, how Christians and especially Christian leaders should be. It says, have nothing to do with foolish, ignorant controversies because they breed quarrels. Hint, hint. I don't know. I feel like that one's speaking to us. And the Lord's servant must not be quarrelsome, but kind to everyone, able to teach, patiently enduring evil, correcting his opponents with gentleness, that perhaps God may grant them repentance, leading to a knowledge of the truth, that they may come to their senses and escape the snare of the devil after being captured by him to do his will. And that, I think, so encapsulates the same type of thing that you were saying. The two notes that I heard from you, Dan, was number one, remember that you also are a sinner.
8: That
6: no one out there is so evil and vile that the same grace that is visited on you can't also be visited on them. It's like, as such were some of you. That's how our should be our attitude to how to help us to love our enemies, because we recognize that without Christ, we're exactly the same way.
7: Exactly, yeah.
6: And then also that our real enemy is actually the one who has taken them captive to do his will, that they've been ensnared, that they've been deceived, and that they need the light of the gospel. that our real enemy is not flesh and blood. Our real enemy is the spiritual accuser, the enemy of God, the enemy of our souls. And he will take people, he will work in lies. He will work to deceive and hurt and destroy everything God loves. So remember that who our real enemy is, and the fact that without Christ, we're in exactly the same boat. And then we can approach them with the humility and the love mm-hmm. necessary to reach out to them in genuinely caring about their souls.
7: Right, right. Yeah, we understand that the grace has come from God, so I have nothing to boast in. So it's mm-hmm. not that I'm better than you, and right. because I have a better opinion than you, it's yeah, you're right.
6: Yeah. So that's pretty transformative. And if we only end there, then I think everyone's gotten their money's worth.
7: All right.
6: But I do have one more question.
7: Oh, I was done. I just checked out.
6: All right, come back. Go, bring it all back. So if we think about all of that in the context of politics, let's get everybody mad right now.
7: Oh, yeah.
6: everyone, 1, 2, 3, get offended. How seriously, though, how do we think about and pray for leaders that we disagree with? So wherever you're coming from, there's going to be, you and I were just talking off air about the distrust that's out there. And part mm-hmm. of the reason that we argue so much in the political landscape or the cultural landscape is that we should be able to trust our institutions mm-hmm. to do their job. And that because they've given us many reasons to distrust them, and I understand where all that's coming from, believe me, but because that trust has crumbled, it feels like we now question anything and everything. Mm-hmm. And so even when, let's say, a government leader is trying to do their job to the best of their ability, we're still probably not going to be satisfied. There's still going to be a lot of disagreements. But many of those are legitimate. Like, how mm-hmm. should we be living righteously? How should we be doing justice? How do we combine that with mercy? Like, these are really important questions. So how then do we look at someone and absolutely disagree with anything and everything they stand for mm-hmm. and yet still pray for them yeah. and care for them in the Christian way?
7: I think, like most things, you have to take a step back and look at it from a higher view. And by higher, I don't necessarily mean better. I mean, just higher. You're not, we get ourselves into
6: zoom out.
7: Yeah. Zoom out. There we go. I could have said that. That would have been easier. we get so emotionally worked up. We decide what team we're on, whatever team that is. And that's all that matters. And then even dumb things that our team does, we will fight for it because it's our team and the other team's bad, you know? So that's kind of a childish thing that we do. And I do it too. The very first election I could ever vote in, my team won. And then the next election, my team won. And then the next election, my team won. So that was 12 years, like if you're talking presidential politics, that I was in the top of the world. And then everything's going just exactly as it should be. And then my team lost. And so I was still a pretty young guy, but I thought the whole world was going to end. And I thought, oh no, the country's over. Everyone, yep. You know, it's like, I was like, you lose sleep. You lose respect for friends that you knew that voted for the other team. Like, what were you thinking? How intelligent person can't do that? And they're thinking the same thing about my team. And so somewhere along the line, after enough of those experiences, which now I've lived long enough, I've had a lot of those experiences of my team winning or losing, at some point, something clicked in my mind, and I said, you know what? This is the short term. I don't care who won, what team won. You've got 4 years max, and probably at 2 years, there's going to be some type of transition because of the other election that happens. And like, it's always in flux. It's always mm-hmm. in turmoil. There's always one side going against the other, and all the teams get riled up because that's where their power comes from, is us hating each other and getting online and yelling and, you know, you're awful and you're dumb. I guess that's the first step. You step back and say, okay, this isn't, everything's going to look a little different. Yeah, there'll be some headlines that we're like, I don't know if I like this on either team. But just realize, okay, the next side is going to come in and do the reverse, which mm-hmm. is kind of, you know, I don't think we're doing ourselves favors. That's a whole different conversation. I'd like to get rid of those little presidential signature things, because they just go back and forth like a ping pong, you know, and
6: executive orders.
7: Executive orders. Something went a little crazy on that in the last 20 years or so. So you go back and say, okay, it's temporary. This guy doesn't represent me, but there's people in there who do. I hope they'll fight on my behalf and everything. So then it kind of frees you up. Instead of saying everything that's open, every time they open your mouth, you hate them or you think they're evil, you just start thinking, I need to be praying for them. Mm-hmm. And so that's where the scripture tells us to pray. I mean, first century, they're telling Christians, hey, pray for Herod. Sure, he's killing you and all. I mean, you know, right. It's like, but you pray for him.
6: Yeah.
7: Honor the king.
6: You know? How do you pray for Nero? Yeah, like the crazy guy who's actively trying to slaughter us. Like, that's
7: sorry,
6: real
7: sorry they
6: hard.
7: Put your mom on a peg and lit her with tar and, you know, and cut her on fire at night. But pray for, yeah. So we don't have to agree with them. We don't have to like what they're doing. We can be completely in opposition to everything they're doing, but just still pray for them. Mm-hmm. And maybe that changes how you pray. You might pray that, hey, may they see the gospel of Jesus Christ. May, you know, who knows? Yeah. That's a great thing to pray. May they have wisdom. Some things of wisdom go beyond, you know, whether they're a Christian or not. They can still make a good decision, even if they're like an atheist. It's possible for them to make a good decision, but because they're on a different team, I'd probably be like, oh, I don't know. You know?
6: Well, common grace is a thing. So whether or not people recognize that they're being used by God, right. I believe everyone is being used by God.
7: Yeah.
6: And that's actually what scripture says. Is
7: ask
6: that
7: Nebuchadnezzar.
6: Right, exactly. So you can have very worldly, very evil even, leaders, sort of like pharaohs during Moses' time.
7: Yep.
6: God rose Pharaoh up, raised him up. There we go. He raised him up. Past perfect what?
7: Yeah.
6: He raised him up and he demonstrated his glory through the plagues of Egypt, through letting his people go.
7: Which
6: in such
7: a
6: big dramatic
7: a
6: way.
7: People.
6: It was a huge and high cost for the people of his nation as well. So it matters for sure on an individual and on a salvation level how you respond to God. But no matter what, I think there's a fascinating, I can't remember if it was Muggeridge that said it, but he said what a comfort it is to serve a sovereign Lord such that no matter what, even his enemies, willingly or unwillingly, will be used by him.
7: Yeah.
6: Our God makes even his enemies do his will, whether or not they understand that they're ultimately accomplishing one piece of his eternal plan. So while the enforcement mechanism is not necessarily up to us, we do have really the honor and the responsibility of praying for those leaders. I would say it's not wrong to pray that their capacity to do evil be limited. It's not wrong to, especially in a country where we have the gift of electing our own leaders to represent us. Mm-hmm. That's part of our gift and duty, is to say we're going to elect righteous people to these offices. Mm-hmm. We're going to speak up and be, you know, rescue those being led away to slaughter. We're talk about righteous policies and advocate for those policies. But no matter what, we understand that we are also ambassadors of the heavenly kingdom, the kingdom without end, the eternal kingdom, and that nothing and no evil purposes in this world can thwart that. The gates of hell shall not prevail against this eternal kingdom. And that's the one that I am overjoyed to have citizenship in. So,
7: yeah, absolutely. that's exciting. The one that wins, ultimately. Yes. That's the only one that will be left.
6: So like Abraham Lincoln said, it's not so much whether God is on our side, but whether I am on his.
7: Ooh, yeah.
6: You like that?
7: That is smart, too.
6: You're listening to FaithWorks Weekend. 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We'll be happy to get those in a future episode. One more when we return here on FaithWorks Weekend.
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6: We're in the home stretch here on Faith Works Weekend. Rebecca Haney is my name, and I am thrilled to be able to spend this time with you. We're getting biblical up in here. We always seek to look at how to live out our faith on the daily in this crazy old chaotic mixed up world. And Dan is helping us do that by me peppering him with a series of random questions. So he has not seen these in advance. And when given the choice between sincere and snark, he said both.
7: Shoot both barrels.
6: All right, let's see what I can come up with. The one that's on my mind is it a sin to be offended?
7: Ooh.
6: Is it a sin for a Christian? So we're specifically speaking in the brethren, to y'all saints, that is it a sin to be offended?
7: You mean like to be offended because you said something to me and now I'm upset because it hurt my feelings, or offended
6: could be.
7: Like Jesus knocking over tables because they were messing with God?
6: It's a good question. I think he was righteously indignant, right?
7: Yeah,
6: so he had the right to say, this is my house, and you're making a mockery of this. So.
7: Yeah, and you're denying people worship who came with their animals to sacrifice, and you're like, no, that's no good. Better buy ours.
6: You know? Trying to strong-arm them and get between them and God. That's that would be a reason to be angry. So Moses was angry when he came down the mountain, and he saw that they were, you know, performing heinous blasphemy before this golden calf. He's like, I left you guys alone for 10 minutes.
7: God hand-scribed these tablets. I'm just going to throw them down. It's like, what are you doing?
6: Right. And then I'm always like, how come Moses didn't get in trouble for that? Smashing the stone. I mean, that must have been righteous indignation at the time.
7: Yeah.
6: Anyway, my point is that, yes, for sure, I think there's reasons for righteous anger. I'm pretty sure that 99% of the time, I like to think mine is righteous anger. It may not actually rise to that level. Maybe it's just me getting my feelings hurt or being offended on a lesser level. But is that a sin?
7: Is it a sin? Okay, let me think this through here. Most of the times when we're offended, we'll just go like on the personal level. Like, you looked at me dirty and
6: did something to hurt my feelings.
7: I assume you were thinking something that you may or may not be even thinking. But because our minds get imaginative, our imaginary nation gets away from us, and we start the more the sun is down, the worse their imagination gets. Right? Oh, they hate me and they're going to burn my house when I'm not watching. You know, and then they're like, I was thinking about my chicken McNuggets at the time. You know, I don't know where you get that, right? So our imaginations get a little bit wild.
6: We tend to what do they call it? Not proliferation. It's the I'll have to look it up. If somebody knows the topic, if someone can read my mind right now. It's the act of rehearsing over and over again the negative things that you think of. Our brains do that all the time, and it typically makes it grow worse and worse in our mind, like our imagination takes hold, and the more that you rehearse the negative, even though you probably have not even talked to that person to think, you can't read their minds either.
7: No.
6: But if you're assuming the negative and then you rehearse it again and again, it grows worse
7: and
6: in
7: worse
6: your mind.
7: And worse. Yeah. How many times have you been in some type of that type of attitude with your spouse when you just know they did something to just be mean to you, you know, and it's just, you get angry and angry, and pretty soon you're not talking to them or you're saying really mean things to them. And then you finally blow up and say something. They're like, I have no idea what you're talking about. I mean it's like, I know I've done that.
6: Right.
7: So is it a sin? I don't know if I'm going to go to sin, but I'm going to say, like most things, it's wise to take a step back again and like just kind of calm down. Maybe just have a calm conversation. Hey, did you really mean to say you think I'm the worst person ever born? They'd be like, I didn't say that. I said, I don't like the way you make toast. Oh, okay. Because
6: what do you mean by that?
7: Yeah,
6: my toast is award winning.
7: I love a toast.
6: Rumination is the word I couldn't think
7: rumination.
6: Of.
7: Rumination. Yeah,
6: to ruminate
7: on
6: something. Yeah.
7: So I can say we can be oversensitive. We can get a little hyped up. Quit thinking about yourself and think and focus on serving others and loving others. And a lot of that goes away, but there are weak moments when you're going to just be offended. I think of the Apostle Paul, that people are wanting to kill him, that they're wanting, to stone him. They're wanting to get rid of him. They're telling him to leave. I'm so glad he didn't just, sit down and start crying and like, oh, they don't want me in Ephesus. You know, man.
6: Well, I'll just leave then.
7: Yeah. He's like, oh, I hear all those people shouting. Can I go to the arena and tell the gospel?
6: Right.
7: And everybody else is like, they're going to kill you and tear you apart. Let's take you somewhere else.
6: But what an opportunity to share the gospel.
7: I know. He's like, you guys are not looking at this correctly.
6: Right, exactly.
7: I'm not offended. They're angry at Jesus, not me. I just happen to be the guy talking Jesus.
6: Right.
7: So part of that's a maturity level. You just need to strengthen, you know, have a little thicker skin. I won't go as far as say that my opinion that it matters is sinful to be offended, but it's probably silly. How's that?
6: Mm-hmm. Yeah.
7: Is that a...
6: Well, and looking at why we might be offended, like what you just said is that it's not about us.
7: Yeah.
6: That is pointing, if that's kind of shining the light on why I'm offended, if you ask yourself why, is it because my pride was hurt?
7: Right.
6: Oftentimes it's something like that. Is it because I thought I should have received something that I didn't?
7: Yeah. Yeah. I do a lot of videos of sermons and stuff on social media. So TikTok and YouTube and all the stuff, right? And every once in a while, I'll just go through this phase of craziness of people have no idea who I am, you know, like death threats and no, you're terrible. I can't believe you, blah, blah, blah, blah. And at first it would bother me. I'm like, oh no, I'm just talking about Jesus. Why would you think such a thing? And at some point,
6: you get defensive.
7: And at some point I thought, wait, this is kind of hilarious. Actually, they have no idea who I am. They don't like Jesus and they're making some snide remarks. So I'll just started making snide remarks back to them, you know, in a playful way. Hopefully they understand that. Cause I thought they really think they're offending me and I don't care. They can call me whatever they want. I mean, it's like, it did not affect my life in any way, shape, or form. My children have asked me to please stop responding because they think something terrible will happen someday.
6: Don't feed the trolls, Dad.
7: Like, there's somebody in their mom's basement. You know, they're in Massachusetts. They're not going to drive here, you know. But again, that if you take a step back and just say, this isn't about me. It's not about even probably what I said. They're just like to be snarky on the internet. So it's like, why would I be offended at that? It's like, so I just kind of joke around with them a little bit, like, oh, really? What about blah, blah, blah? And if you do that in real life, I think that's helpful too. I've had people try to offend me at times and they lose power when they realize you're not offended.
6: Mm-hmm.
7: If they know you're easily offended, they'll start poking, you know, and that's just because, and even if they don't mean to, my daughter and wife, their personality is close enough that as they were growing up, my daughter was growing up, they would just poke at each other. And I'd be like, just stop poking.
6: Yeah.
7: You know, you both love each other. And they do. They have a great relationship now. But there were years they would just poke at each
6: other. Because they're so similar.
7: Because they knew, I know what I can say to get you. And they didn't even mean to. And I'd talk to one or the other later. And they'd be like, I didn't even mean to do that. It's like, I know, but you did. And you know, control yourself. You know. And so two overly sensitive people can cause, you know, damage, hurt. So maybe just a little maturity, a little toughening of the skin.
6: And being willing to consider others' interests instead of your own is the image of Christ, for sure. So I'm thinking of Philippians 2, and also where we're supposed to seek out not only our interests, but also the interests of others. We're supposed to lift others up.
7: Which is hard.
6: It is.
7: To bear with one another, Ephesians says. You know, it's like,
6: First Corinthians 13 says, love doesn't provoke, but it bears all things, believes all things, endures all things. That's a high calling. And it's one thing to read it in scripture and be like, okay, Sunday school, holy best. Yes, absolutely. I will give it my all. And then that one person that, especially those that are close to you, and they know exactly the button to push.
7: The little sandpaper people.
6: That's the one. That's the one. And I'm like, Lord, okay, you know exactly who I'm thinking of.
7: Yeah.
6: When I think of that person, give me special grace and special patience with that person. There was one other thing you said, and I know we're running out of time, but one of our favorite books to read when my kids were little, and even now, is a book by Max Lucado, and it's called You Are Special. Do you know of this one?
7: I've heard of it.
6: It's about a little imaginary world full of little wooden people. They all look different, but they're all carved by the same wood carver. And so they go around this town, and all they do all day is they give each other stickers. And so one of them, if it's a great puppet, it's all pretty or very talented, they get a star. They get a gold star. And then if they are not pretty or they're clumsy or they're foolish or they do something people laugh at, they give them a gray dot. And so all day long, that's all these little people do. And there's a little puppet called Punchinello, and he's the one that's the gray dot kid. The gray dot puppet. And so he doesn't even want to go outside. He doesn't want to, you know, all he's doing is getting judged essentially and told he's not good enough. And he meets one day a puppet that has no marks. She has no marks. So if people give her something, give her a gold star, it doesn't stick. If they give her a gray dot, it doesn't stick. He goes to her and says, how did you become this way? She said, I go to Eli, the woodcarver. And so Punchinello goes up to see Eli. And so obviously the parable is that when we go to find our identity in Christ, it's that it doesn't matter whether people are our biggest fans or our worst enemies. It doesn't matter what they have to say. And that's what Eli says in the story, is it is those stickers don't stick because you don't let them. It only matters to you.
7: Yeah.
6: They only stick if you let them. Because if you decide that my love is what matters, that what I say about you, your identity in Christ, in other words, is what really matters, then nobody else's marks should ever matter to you.
7: Nice.
6: And it's such a powerful story. I advise everyone to go, like, it's really well illustrated too, but it's like I need that reminder that it doesn't matter what anybody else is saying. And that goes both ways. So if I have like a whole bunch of nice compliments and I have the, you know, feel like I'm riding on top of the world because everybody likes the show I did or the thoughts that I posted or the pictures or whatever, that only lasts for a little while. That's nice to hear. But ultimately, that doesn't matter if my identity isn't firmly rooted in Christ. Mm-hmm. Like, he's the one. We serve that audience of one I talk about sometimes. So the offending, you know, nasty insult types of comments, as well as the, you know, best compliments that men can serve up, those pale in comparison to what God says about you. And that's the thing that matters most.
7: Definitely. 100%.
6: All right. Well, we did it.
7: Man.
6: Q&A. You've
7: answered all of life's questions.
6: Well, only because you were here with me.
7: Yeah.
6: Stage right. Dan Hudson, pastor over at Pathway Church. Thank you, sir, for joining us.
7: Absolutely.
6: Always appreciate you, brother.
7: Yep.
6: Until next time, again, if you want to feature your question, if you've got a Bible stumper, or if you've got something that's really been impacting your life, so snarky or sincere, either way, we will take all comers here on FaithWorks Weekend. We'd love to hear from you. Let us know your Bible question, and we'll put it on a future episode. Do our best to come up with
7: t-shirts. We really
6: do. A biblical, I love that. That's a good idea. Appearing soon at a virtual store near you. Until next time, we have a mission, which is to love God, to serve people, and to live free.
11: 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Maybe you've never taken that first step, which is inviting Jesus into your heart. Maybe you want to begin a relationship with him today. You think, oh, I'm not ready, or God couldn't accept me or love me. I need to prepare myself better. No, he wants you as you are. Come as you are. This is a gift of salvation that is free. It is there for everyone. If you are ready to say, Jesus is my King, he is my Lord and Savior, and he is on the throne of my life. If you have questions about what it means to begin a relationship with Jesus, let us walk alongside you in this journey. 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
14: I know of no greater need today than the need for joy. Hello, this is Chuck Swindoll. Someone once asked Mother Teresa what the job description was for anyone who might wish to work alongside her in the grimy streets and narrow alleys of Calcutta. Without hesitation, Mother Teresa mentioned two things: the desire to work hard and a joyful attitude. It's been my observation that both of those qualities are pretty rare, but my, what a combination. Isn't that the employee we want to have with us? really the person we want to be, characterized by hard work and a lot of joy.

0: on Christ. But someone once asked, "Johnny, are you saying God punished you with that broken neck?" No way. Punishment in the sense of angry judgment was taken care of at the cross. But I do believe God was disciplining me, just like what a father will do to restore a rebellious child. And that's a good thing. I thank God that He rescued me through a broken neck. Today, can you thank Him for delivering you from the path of destruction? If so, join me in thanking our Heavenly Father for all His good discipline.
1: Arguing, blocking, canceled. That's one way to live. According to Jesus, it's not His way. The Sermon on the Mount isn't a list of things to do to be saved. It's a list of ways to be, because you are. Blessed are the peacemakers, for they will be called children of God. Blessed are those who are persecuted because of righteousness, for theirs is the kingdom of heaven. Growing your faith with Matthew 5, 9 and 10.
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4: If you want a picture of the future, imagine a boot stamping on a human face forever. But the gospel would say to George Orwell, however much a boot stamps on a human face in this world, George Orwell, not forever.
5: Welcome to Open the Bible Weekend with Pastor Colin Smith. And Colin, I wonder how many people just had flashbacks to their high school English class.
6: Yeah,
5: you know, George Orwell's 1984. And good to know that that is not the way things will play out.
6: Yeah, that's exactly right. Shows that some things can stay for a lifetime in from an English class. And that has certainly stayed with me. What an extraordinary image that is. A boot stamping on a human face forever. And of course, Orwell had this gloomy view of the future of the world, that it was totalitarian, that it was going to be violence and brutality. And of course, so much of what he anticipated has proved to be true since the time when he wrote these words. But not forever, not forever. You know, our coming King, the Lord Jesus Christ, will triumph and righteousness will reign and His kingdom will come and there will be a new heaven and a new earth. And we're going to lift up our minds and our hearts today in the scriptures and anticipate the good ending that is promised to us in Jesus Christ.
5: Well, we're in Deuteronomy chapter 32 as we continue a message, The Goodness and Severity of God. Here is Pastor Colin.
4: God now speaks in private to Moses and to Joshua. And He says to them, write down for yourselves this song. Teach it to the Israelites and have them sing it. Now you'll see then that the message of this song is the same as the message of the drama and indeed the same as the message of the whole book of Deuteronomy and indeed the whole of the Bible. It begins in its first half, verses 1 to 26, with the severity of God. And as Moses sings this song, he rehearses in the earlier part the blessings of God. From verse 10, let's pick this up. There's a catalog of blessings here, both blessings past in the desert and blessings that would come in the future in the promised land. Verse 10 of chapter 32, God found you in the desert. God has shielded you, verse 10, and He has cared for you. God, verse 11, has guarded you like an eagle guarding its nest. Verse 13, God nourished you with honey from the rock and with oil from the flinty crag. I love that phrase. Now this is beginning to speak about the blessings that will come to them in the promised land, you see. God's blessings in your life, my friend, and in mine are more than we can number. But

0: Moses goes on to describe prophetically the choices that God's people will make, and the rest of the Old Testament simply is an outworking of everything that Moses says here in this song. Verse 15, one of the most striking verses in the book of Deuteronomy. Jeshurun grew fat and kicked. Now, you see what the picture is here. You imagine a mule. And the mule has been doing good work for its master. But the mule puts on some weight and it begins to feel lethargic and it thinks, I don't want to work for the master anymore. And so one day the master comes up and what does the mule do? Kicks. Now God is saying, that is precisely what I know you're going to do. He says right here that he knows what is in our hearts. He knows what we are disposed to do. That's chapter 31 and verse 21. I know what you are disposed to do even before I bring you into the land, he says. And I know what's going to happen. You're going to receive my blessings and you're going to credit yourself. And then when something goes wrong, despite all the blessings that I have poured into your life, what are you going to do? You're going to resist me. You're going to resent me. You're going to speak against me. You're going to doubt me. You will grow fat and you will kick. And therefore, God begins to speak of the judgment that they deserve. And as you know the Old Testament story, or as you would find out if you read more of the Old Testament, the very judgments that are spoken of here are exactly what happen as you follow the story of the Old Testament. Verse 19, the judgment you deserve. The Lord saw this and he rejected them because he was angered by his own sons and his own daughters. And notice what God says he will do. Here's the severity of God. They grow fat, they kick, and God says, verse 20, I will hide my face from them. He says, verse 21, I will make them envious. This happened, of course, because God prospered other nations that did not even acknowledge him and caused these people who bore his name to go into this terrible decline. I will make them angry. Well, you see, that's why they were angry. Hey, why is God blessing them and not us? Why is it all going well for them and not us? In verse 23, I will bring calamities upon them. I will hide my face. I will make them envious. I will make them angry. I will bring calamities on them. Why? Lord, look at verse 22. For a fire has been kindled by my wrath, one that burns to the realm of death below. You can hardly read a verse like that and not believe, if you take the Bible seriously, in a God who punishes, right? Consider the severity of God. What a picture of God's judgment, to be surrounded by calamity, to live in envy towards others and anger towards God, while God turns away and hides his face. And friends, this is the judgment that I deserve. This is the judgment that we deserve. For at our best, this is the truth about us, Jeshurun grew fat and kicked. Have you ever considered the severity of God, really? Or are you living in cloud cuckoo land with a sentimentality of a God who would never hurt a fly? You're not in the world of the Bible. You're not in the world of reality. Is this truth of the severity of God rooted in your heart? I need this truth to restrain me from sinning. So do you. The fear of the Lord is the beginning of wisdom. You can't replace that with anything else. But as this judgment thunders to its climax in verse 26, where God, you notice God has said, I will, I will, I will, I will, and he did. You read it in the rest of the Old Testament. But then he says, verse 26, notice the change. I said I would scatter them and blot out their memory from mankind. Well, that would be terminal, wouldn't it? And then notice the next word in verse 27. But So here's this train of the judgment of God, and it's thundering down the track, and suddenly the brakes screech on. But don't you thank God for all the places in the Bible where we read about our own human wretchedness, and then we read some statement like Ephesians 2, but God. Because when you have said everything that there is to be said about the judgment of God, there is more to be said about God. And so Moses now begins to unfold to them, as they've seen the severity of God, and as they would see it in their history. He now begins to unfold to them the goodness of God. You ready for a bit of that? Are you ready for a bit of that? Verse 27 onwards. There's really three strands to what he says about the abundant goodness of God. And the first might come as a surprise until we think about it together. The first strand of the goodness of God is that God will take vengeance on his enemies. Now, you see this in verse 29, verse 35, and verse 43. It runs all through Moses' exposition of the goodness of God. And your first reaction may be like mine was, well, wait a minute, if this is about the goodness of God, God taking vengeance on his enemies sounds more like more judgment. How can that be the goodness of God? And here's the answer. A God who cannot destroy evil is of no help to you or to us. A venomous serpent came into the Garden of Eden, and the poison of evil has affected the human race ever since. We need a savior who can crush the head of the serpent. And this is the savior that we have in Jesus Christ. When he comes into the world, he says of Satan, the prince of this world now stands condemned. The New Testament tells us that Christ came to destroy the works of the evil one. And because of the coming and the dying and the rising of Jesus Christ, the promise of the New Testament is this. And it is God's certain word and his oath, and you can bank your eternity on it. That Satan and all who do his works will be destroyed in the lake of fire forever and forever. It is an awesome and somber and eternal reality. Sin will be no more. And friends, that is the beginning of hope, because what would heaven be if heaven was just more of the same of what we've got on earth?
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0: I don't know how in the world folks decide what kids should read at high school, but what you read tends to stay with you a long time. And when I was at high school in Edinburgh, Scotland, one of the books we were given, some of you would have been the same, George Orwell, 1984. These were in the days before 1984, when everyone was worried about what's going to happen in 1984. Nobody cares about that now. But as a 14-year-old, I read a phrase from George Orwell that has stayed with me all my life. He said, if you want a picture of the future, imagine a boot stamping on a human face forever. See, that was what Orwell saw of the world. He saw the rise of totalitarianism, the loss of freedom. And while we thank God for freedom in so many parts of the world, there are so many for whom even today the experience of life resembles a boot stamping on a human face. But the gospel would say to George Orwell, however much a boot stamps on a human face in this world, George Orwell, not forever. There will be no boots stamping on human faces in the new heaven and the new earth. Why? Because God will destroy all evil. That's good news, isn't it? That is the abundant goodness of God. A Savior who is merely meek and mild and who merely weeps is of no use to you if he does not have the power and the will to destroy evil, not in part, but wholly, completely, utterly, and forever. Sin will be no more. This is the issue of the coming of the Savior, the effect of his coming. And that is why in verse 29, Moses says about God's enemies, if only they were wise and discern what their end will be. For verse 35, God says, it is mine to avenge, I will repay, and in due time their foot will slip. And in verse 43, God will avenge the blood of his servants. He will take vengeance on his enemies. Sin will be no more because God in his infinite holiness will destroy it. Nothing that defiles will enter the holy city. That is the goodness of God. But there has to be more to the goodness of God than that. If you're thinking with me, you'll be saying, well, yes, but if God destroys all evil, what about the evil that's in me? What about my growing fat and kicking? Where does that leave me? A world where all evil is destroyed is surely a world where no people continue to exist. Behold the goodness of God. Not only does God take vengeance on his enemies, but second, he will have compassion on his people. Look at that in verse 36. This God who judges, it says verse 36, he will have compassion on his servants. And then verse 43, it tells us how God will bring this compassion to us. Do you notice right at the end of verse 43, what an amazing statement in the Old Testament. God will make atonement, do you see that word, for his land and for his people. And friends, this is why Jesus Christ came into the world. God whose judgment we deserve, God whose judgment would wipe me out because I've grown fat and kicked. God took our flesh in Jesus Christ. And here's the amazing thing. Christ bore our judgment. He carried our sins in his body on the tree. And the goodness and the severity of God meet at the cross of Jesus Christ. Christ came under the curse that belongs to us so that we might enter into the blessing that belongs to him. And there's one more thing that I want us to see to complete the picture of this abundant goodness of God. Not only does he take vengeance on his enemies, not only does he wonderfully, wonderfully make atonement for his people, but he reaches out to all nations. And I want you to see this in verse 43. It's at the heart of the gospel. Notice the surprise here. Verse 43. Rejoice, O nations, with his people. Why? For he will avenge the blood of his servants and take vengeance on his enemies. That's the first thing that we've seen. And here's the second. He will make atonement for his people. But now Moses is saying, rejoice, O nations. So he's speaking to Israel, God's people, but he's saying people from nations all over the world, all the non-Jewish people, all the races on earth are to rejoice along with Israel at this atonement. Why? Because the atonement that God makes for his people is also offered to the nations. That's the point. That's why the nations are to rejoice. That is why when Jesus Christ is born into the world, it's not only Jewish shepherds who come to the manger. It's wise men from the nations, from the east, from cultures that don't even have the Old Testament, men who never read the book of Deuteronomy, men who don't have that in them. Christ comes into the world for them too. Rejoice, O nations. That is why the angels say to the shepherds, to you is born a Savior, but this is good news of great joy, which is for all people. Whatever your background, whether you are rich or poor, employed or unemployed, whether you are black or white, whether you are young or old, whether you are Jew or Arab, whether you are Christian or Muslim. The Savior has come into the world to make atonement, and in Christ God is reaching out to you, whatever your background. This is the abundant goodness of God. So friends, as we wrap this up, let me just make two observations. Consider the goodness and the severity of God. Impressed on God's people in the Old Testament through an extraordinary drama and through an amazing song. I just want to say these two things in closing. Number one, let the goodness and severity of God then help you grasp the meaning of Christmas. So you can't make sense of Christmas until you see the goodness and the severity of God. And so many people get so sentimental over, you know, a baby lying in a manger. Just ask this question if you're a sentimentalist. Why is he there? Why is he there? And the answer is he has to be there because there is an awesome judgment to be taken away, and only he can take it away. Only he can take it away for you. That's why he's there. You consider the severity of God, you'll begin to understand Christmas, but then you don't get the picture unless, you see, you have to ask the question again. You have to say, God takes flesh and he lies there in this manger, and what are we going to do? We grow fat, we kick, and then we take this flesh and we rip it and we nail it to a cross. And you say, this is the Lord of glory. So you say, why is he there? And the only answer to that is, this is the abundant, inexplicable goodness of God. The Father gave the Son for you. The Lord Jesus Christ gave himself for you. And not only for us who believe today, God is reaching out to every person from every background through his Son, who made atonement, and that atonement is sufficient for you. And so here's my very last word, and it's simply this: let the goodness and the severity of God lead you to Jesus Christ. Friends, all over this city today, there are thousands of people busy in their lives, and they feel no need of Jesus Christ. They see no need of him. And maybe you are among them. I mean, you're here in church, but there's any number of reasons for coming to church, and it may well be, you know, here you are, you sit through the sermon, and then there's communion, then we'll be on our way. But you don't particularly feel that you need Jesus Christ. Listen, I say to you, consider the severity of God. You begin to see your need of Jesus Christ. And then there may just be someone here and you're saying, you know, I have begun to see that. And I know I see in myself, I've grown fat and kicked. I have credited myself for every good in my life. I've become arrogant. I've been despising and dismissing of God. And I would like to have peace with God today. And I surely need it, but I feel so ashamed. I have this voice in my head that says, why would God want anything to do with you? And I just want to say to you, consider the goodness of God. He has compassion for you. He sent his Son to make atonement for you. And God is reaching out to you in Jesus Christ today. So let the goodness of God draw you to Jesus Christ.
1: 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You know, if you don't know Jesus as your Savior, I hope that as you've been listening to today's message, you begin to realize that a relationship with him is exactly what you need and what you desire. And if that's the case, we'd love to talk with you about beginning that relationship with Jesus. Call us at 1-877-OPEN-365. That's 1-877-673-6365. 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It's your generosity that allows us to bring you Pastor Cullen's teaching each day. And as you give a gift of any amount this month, we want to send you a copy of Tim Keller's book called What is Wrong with the World? And Cullen, tell us about this book.
0: Well, I think everybody's heard the phrase that a picture is worth a thousand words. And the Bible answers the question, what is wrong with the world, with the age-old answer, the unchanging answer, that it is sin that's got into the human bloodstream. But you see, what God has done so wonderfully is he speaks to us in language that we can understand. He uses pictures. And what Tim Keller has done so wonderfully here is he's drawn out the pictures that God has used in Scripture to explain what's wrong with the world, to tell us what sin is and what it's like. So, for example, it's like a predator, like an animal in the story of Cain and Abel. God says sin is crouching at the door as if it was ready to attack and to destroy. Or it's like leprosy, which we have in the story of Naaman. This goes through and it gets at the question, what is it that's wrong with the world? That's a question that any thinking person really needs to grapple with, and it enables us to grapple with it in a way that we are able to understand. It's beautifully written. It's an easy read, and it answers one of the most important questions we can ever face.
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8: This is Carter Conlon. Numbers chapter 32, verse 23 says, "Be sure your sin will find you out. When Moses spoke these words, there was a group of people who were considering not going with their brethren across Jordan and helping them establish their home in the Promised Land. They were actually very comfortable where they were. This would have been the sin of selfishness, self-focus, knowing what to do and then choosing not to do it. It wouldn't have been hidden. It would have been known. You can hide everything that's going on in your heart with activity. You can come to church regularly, but ultimately sin will find its way out through your character. Whatever it is that you and I choose to embrace, that's actually what we will become. We can't selectively choose from the Word of God what we want to obey and ignore the rest without a consequence. If today you know what God's asking you to do, do not put it on hold. It's time to pray.
9: I don't love the church because it's perfect. I love the church because Christ is perfect and the church is Christ's bride.
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9: There are Christians that will embarrass us. 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We're called to reach out to the hurting, and hurting people hurt people. 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Look at how they treated Jesus. Look at how they treated Paul. They said, Paul, you're not that great of a speaker. You're not that impressive as a person. We're not even sure you're
11: preaching. He's a babbler.
9: Yeah, I mean... And yet Paul said, now I rejoice in what I'm suffering for you. And I fill up in my flesh what is still lacking in regard to Christ's afflictions for the sake of his body, which is the church. 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He says, I'm rejoicing because I'm suffering for you, but it's building up Christ's body, the church.
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15: Dr. Tony Evans says the better you know the author, the clearer his message becomes.
14: The closer you are to the Holy Spirit, the more you pick up on what he wants to communicate to you.
15: This is the Alternative Broadcast, featuring the timeless biblical teachings from the archives of Dr. Tony Evans. Even the most beautiful sentence means absolutely nothing if it's written in a language you don't understand. Today, Dr. Evans shows how interpreting Scripture correctly is key to experiencing its power. Let's join him to discover how God has provided us the tools we need to help grasp His message accurately.
14: Communication involves three things. It involves an encoder. An encoder is a person sending forth the message. It involves a decoder. That's the person on the other end receiving the message. And it involves the message, the information being sent. The goal of communication is to make sure what the decoder receives is what the encoder intended. It was the job of the Holy Spirit to make sure that the message of God didn't get distorted. So from 1400 BC to 90 AD, the Holy Spirit's job was to make sure the message that started back here didn't get messed up down here. Without that, communication over that big a gap would not have been possible to stay accurate. Today, I want to say a word about interpretation, because understanding is key to making the Bible meaningful in your experience. Many people avoid the Bible because they say, I don't understand it. It doesn't make sense to me. So the issue is interpretation or ascertaining the meaning of Scripture. Turn first of all to Acts chapter 8. We have the story of the Ethiopian eunuch, who is now a bigwig in the administration of Candace. And he was returning and sitting in his chariot and was reading the prophet Isaiah. So he's reading his Bible. And the Spirit said to Philip, go up and join this chariot. There's a whole lot in there that we don't have time to mind out. But the Spirit of God led Philip to a man who was reading his Bible. And when Philip had run up, he heard him reading Isaiah the prophet and said, do you understand what you are reading? You're reading it, but does it make any sense to you? And he said, well, the eunuch says, well, how could I unless someone guides me? And he invited Philip to come up and sit with him. And then it goes into the passage he was reading, which was about Jesus Christ being led to the sacrifice. And verse 35, and Philip opened his mouth and began from this scripture, he preached Jesus to him. Here we have a man reading, but not understanding. How many times have you read your Bible, got finished reading, and didn't know what in the world you had just gone through? There was not the interpretation. The reason why interpretation is critical, because it's possible to read and not understand. He needed to be guided in an understanding of what he was reading. It's not enough to read if you don't also understand. Because without understanding, you don't know what to apply. So it's reading, interpreting, and then applying what you now understand needs to be applied. You say, Doc, my stomach hurts, my head hurts. He tries to diagnose the problem through tests to come up with the right cause that he might apply the right solution. If he interprets wrong, he applies wrong. He's going to give you the wrong medication. As a boy, I suffered horrifically with asthma. And every week I had to go to the hospital to get shots. On top of that, I wanted to try to do everything, all the sports and everything. So I was constantly carrying on this battle with asthma. Every week I would go and get these shots to deal with the allergies that would bring about the asthmatic attacks. On one occasion, I went to the doctor and they prescribed the wrong medicine. And on that night, I almost died. I'll never forget the sight of my father standing over the bed with tears in his eyes, watching me gasp for breath and go into convulsions because the doctor gave me the wrong application. So interpretation or understanding is key. Some parts of the Bible, they jump out at you. You know what they mean just by reading it. Other parts, like Peter says in 2 Peter 3, 15 and 16, Peter says some of the things Paul wrote are hard to understand. When you get the proper understanding along with the right application, there is no issue that the scripture talks about that cannot be addressed victoriously. So, understanding and application joined together to make transformation. That leads me to the next point. What are the qualifications if you're going to interpret rightly? Now, let me say this. Every Christian is a believer priest. By believer priest, we mean every Christian has the capability to hear from God for themselves. So that while preachers and pastors can help guide, they do not replace your own capacity for the scripture to speak to you. The first principle is that to clearly and fully understand the scripture, you must be saved. 1 Corinthians chapter 2, verse 14 says, the natural man does not welcome the things of the Spirit of God, for they are foolishness unto him. He does not mean you can't repeat the Bible. He means you can't experience it. The unsaved man does not have the capability or the capacity to interpret divine truth. It's like me going to a foreign land without any training, any knowledge, trying to get the language. And I don't have the capacity to do that on my own. So first of all, and I know this may not seem to be need to be said, but I want to emphasize your ability to appropriate the reality of Scripture is tied to you having conversion, regeneration, or salvation. But secondly, the closer you are to the Holy Spirit, the more clearly you will understand His word. Let me say that again. Anointing is your capacity to receive divine truth. You have the capacity now to hear from God. Philip guided the eunuch in the understanding of what he read. Now look at John chapter 16, verse 13. A few pages back. John chapter 16, verse 13. This is what it says. But when he, the Spirit of truth, comes, he will guide you into all truth. For he will not speak on his own initiative, but whatever he hears, he will speak, and he will disclose to you what is to come. The Ethiopian eunuch had Philip to guide him. Every believer has the Holy Spirit to guide him. It is the Holy Spirit's job to clarify truth, to tell you what it means, and then, of course, how to apply it. It is his job to make the truth of Scripture become real to your mind and to your heart so that it can become your experience. The closer you are to the Holy Spirit, the clearer you will be about the meaning of Scripture. The further you are from the Holy Spirit, the more fuzzy Scripture will be to you. So as you can see, the guider, the Holy Spirit, his job is to clarify or turn the light on. Have you ever been confused about something and the Holy Spirit cleared it up and just like turned the switch on? It may have been through a human teacher. It may have been just through your own reading. It may have been through a book. And I'll talk about those things in a moment. But what he did was he turned the light on and you said, oh, he opened your eyes. He lets you see.
15: 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Stay with us.
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14: The Holy Spirit's job is to communicate. The closer you are to the Holy Spirit, the more you pick up on his signals. The more you pick up on what he wants to communicate to you. Another characteristic of understanding the Bible has to do with living. 1 Peter 2. Therefore, putting aside all malice, all guile, all hypocrisy, all envy, and all slander. Verse 2 says, like newborn babes, long for the pure milk of the word, that by it you may grow in respect to your salvation. He says, get rid of things that will put static on the line and stop you from understanding God's truth. Another way that you prepare yourself to properly understand the word of God, being willing to respond even before you get the understanding. As opposed to, let me understand and then I'll let you know whether I'll respond. St. John 7, verse 17. If any man is willing to do his will, he shall know of the teaching. Did you get the order? He says, you must be willing to do it, then you will understand or know the teaching about it. So God is not going to give great understanding. Remember the verse? To him that hath, more will be given. But to him that does not have, that which he has will be taken away. So you can actually come to church and learn less. Because nothing gets done with what is said, and so God reduces rather than increases understanding. So the process for interpretation, okay? You want to understand so that you can apply. Okay. 2 Timothy chapter 2, verse 15. Be diligent to present yourself approved to God as a workman who does not need to be ashamed, handling accurately the word of truth, the word of God, the Bible. Interpretation involves presenting yourself approved. So your mindset is, I want to be pleasing to God because I want to understand what God is saying through his word to me. So I want to be pleasing to God. As a workman, he says, learning the Bible involves some work. Now, everybody's not a pastor. Everybody's not a full-time preacher. That's not the work we're talking about, although that would apply to somebody who does it full-time. But it does involve your participation. First of all, you have to be willing to read the Bible. You can't have the Bible sitting on your shelf talking about, I have a Bible in my house. The Bible is not, you know, to fill book space. You must be willing to read your Bible. You must, that takes some time. Then you must be willing to ask some questions about what you're reading. You want to ask some questions. There's some simple questions, but they will give you the basic understanding, assuming you're approved of God and you're yielded to the Holy Spirit, which I'll mention in a moment. Some basic questions. Question number one, what did it say? I read it. So just say back to yourself, what did it say? Paraphrase it back to yourself. Second question, to whom was it said? Is there any indication to whom he was speaking? Because that will affect meaning. If you're talking to non-Christians, it's going to mean one thing. If you're talking to Christians, it's going to mean another thing. Another question is, why was it said? Is there anything indicating why this thing is being discussed in the first place? Because that will affect meaning. Why did he bring this up? And of course, that's going to vary from person to person. And there are usually keys in the passage. You ask the Holy Spirit to open up your eyes. Why is he saying this? And then the final question that you need to ask is, what is to be done with what has been said? Well, what am I to do with what I just read? You will find yourself, as you answer these questions, by becoming a workman, willing to put in a little bit of time, the passages of the Bible becoming clearer and clearer to you. How do you know when the Bible is making sense? Here's the key. Here's the key. The key to the scripture is this. How do I connect with what I read and learned to Jesus Christ? So Jesus is the key that unlocks the door to the understanding of the whole Bible. The whole Bible wraps around Jesus Christ. Because remember, Jesus is the living word. This is the written word, and those two words always agree. It is okay to ask God to give you a word today. You're in a crisis situation. You need him to speak to you. And God will do that. But a lot of people do that because they don't want to be workmen. They want to be luckmen. They don't want to spend any time with God. And you can't rush learning heavenly language. What happens, in closing, what happens when you begin to interpret rightly the truth of God's word? What happens? Luke chapter 24. Luke chapter 24. Two disciples are on their way back from the Emmaus Road. They're on their way back to home. They're going back home. And they are depressed. And Jesus comes and says, what's wrong? Verse 19. They said, didn't you hear about Jesus of Nazareth, the man mighty in word and deed, and how the chief priest delivered him up and he was died, was crucified? Here's why everybody gets depressed. Verse 21. Because we were hoping. You know why you get depressed? Your hopes get dashed. Your dreams get shattered. Your expectations get lost. They said, we were hoping. We had dreams. Our dreams have fallen through. That he was going to redeem Israel. And we just going home and we are discouraged. And now we can't find him. They've stole his body. Okay, hold on your horses. Verse 25. Oh, foolish men. Jesus is too cold. He calls the guys fools. You foolish men. And slow of heart to believe in all that the prophets have spoken. Was it not necessary for Christ to suffer these things and to enter into his glory? And beginning with Moses and all the prophets, he explained to them the things concerning himself in the scriptures. So he went all the way back to the Old Testament and said, you know what that was talking about me. You know what that was talking about me. You know what that was talking about me. He went to the scriptures to deal with their hopelessness. Now, where do you run when you lose hope? You run to the movies? You run to your friends? Or do you run to the scriptures? Do you know God let David go through a lot of hopelessness so you and I would have someplace to run to in the book of Psalms? He says, they approach the village. He's been giving them a Bible study while they're walking. See, you don't have to be in church. They're walking down the road doing a Bible study. They get to the village. He's getting ready to go further. He's going to say, okay, well, y'all home now. Bible study's over. And they urged him, saying, stay with us, for it's getting toward evening, and the day is now nearly over. And he went in to stay with them. He wasn't going to go in unless invited. God will only go deeper with you if you want him there. He won't go deeper if you don't want him. And it came about when they reclined at the table, he took the bread and blessed it and broke it. He began giving it to them. Their eyes were open and they recognized him, and he vanished from their sight. Oh, this is sweet stuff. Verse 32. And they said to one another, were not our hearts burning? Anybody ever heard a heart burn? Talking about a show enough heart burn. Heart been on fire. Did not our hearts burn within us, he says, as he was speaking to us on the road and as he was explaining the scriptures to us? What led to the heartburn? He says, our heart started burning when he started walking and started talking and opened up the Bible. Have you ever come to church without hope? With head low. And the Holy Ghost, see, when we get serious, we call him the Holy Ghost. And the Holy Ghost zeroed in on you and acted like you were the only person in the sanctuary. And in a 50-minute sermon, took hopelessness and gave you a burning heart. Have you ever been depressed and he become the lifter of your head and all you did was heard from the word of God? That's all you did. Understanding brings a new disposition.
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15: 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When it comes to hearing from God, people often ask, why just the Bible? Well, tomorrow Dr. Evans explains why the collection of books we call Scripture is complete, trustworthy, and final. Right now, though, he's back with these closing comments to wrap up today's lesson.
14: God the Holy Spirit wants to guide you into understanding the Scriptures. And he doesn't want you to just be under the Word. He wants you to be in the Word. He just doesn't want you to come to church. He does want you to do that, but he wants you not only to be under it, he wants to leap off of the pages to you directly because you're in it. Because when that happens and you apply what you interpret, you must be transformed by it.

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5: I was in the gym the other day. I know it's hard to believe I go to a gym, but I do. And I was eating a donut, and a guy said to me, "You want to get on our scale?" It was a very fancy scale. And I said, "Okay." And then he said, "How tall are you?" I said, "I'm 5'10". He says, "Huh, let me measure you." Then he says, "Oh, actually, you're 5'9". "Now get on the scale." I got on the scale. He says, "You weigh more than you should." I said, "Great. So not only am I bald and fat, but I'm shrinking. Is that what you're telling me?" That's exactly what he was telling me. But Belshazzar got in God's scales. And there was nothing there. And he went out of his way to mock God. And while they were doing this, the Bible says, a hand began to write on the wall. Just a hand. And that'd freak you out. Many, many tekel parson, which means you've been weighed in God's balances and you've been found lacking. See, when we get on a scale, we want to weigh less, not more, right? When you get on God's scales, you want to weigh more, not less. You don't want to be a spiritual lightweight. Belshazzar got in God's scales, and there was nothing there. Don't be a fool like Belshazzar and blow it off. This is your moment.

0: be blessed means you're grateful, honored, fortunate. Remember that. As Jesus teaches from the Sermon on the Mount this month. Know what he's saying? Still leaves people to this day in shock. Blessed are you when people insult you, persecute you, and falsely say all kinds of evil against you because of me. Rejoice and be glad, because great is your reward in heaven. For in the same way they persecuted the prophets who were before you. Growing your faith with Matthew chapter 5, 11 and 12.
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4: You're meant to live here, but you're living down here. And you don't want to ignore it. You want to say, God can't use me. I failed. I've blown it. I don't want to fail anymore. And so you revert back to the basic things that you know. And even there, you're unhappy and unsatisfied because you have a higher calling.

0: 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Mark is founding pastor of New Life Community Church in Chicago. Well, we know we can be the change in the world, and we should be living on mission with a purpose and on assignment. But Mark, you've never failed. I'm sure you've never had a failure in your life. But most of us, you know, we're kind of trapped by our past, aren't we?
1: Yeah, Wayne, all of us know the sting of failure. It's part of life. But, you know, failure is a big issue when we allow our failure to take us away from our calling. Mm-hmm. And in this account, this message, you're going to see how Peter, when he failed, and we all know about Peter's failure, but he went back to fishing. He had a higher calling than that, but he went back to fishing. Nothing wrong with fishing, but when you're called to be an apostle and lead the early church, he went back to what was safe because he had failed. And this is a powerful, powerful account of how God and Jesus, in such a gentle yet gracious way, leads Peter back to his calling.
0: Actually, you're going to admit to a failure in your life as you begin this message, aren't you?
1: Yes, absolutely.
0: So I'm not going to let that go. All right. Here's Mark Jobe with Bold Steps.
1: I remember when I was in high school, some of you know that my parents lived in Spain. And in Spain, you can't really get your driver's license until you're 18 years old. And it's a pretty long process where you have to pay a lot of money and go through this long school driving process. Well, I was in the U.S. visiting, and I thought, hey, I don't want to wait till I'm 18. I was 16. I said, I want to get my driver's license here in the U.S. because you can do it when you're younger. But I really hadn't practiced, and so I was trying to get my driver's license in a two-week period. So I went out with my mother. Wrong person to try to have you drive. If your mother's a little bit nervous around you, I think she probably had cramps in her leg because although she wasn't in the driver's seat, she kept going like this, like she was like hanging on to the steering wheel, going like this with her leg, her hand on the dashboard the whole time I was driving. I was like, she was getting me nervous. Ever driven with someone that's really nervous and it just kind of makes you a little bit more nervous and you drive worse because they're like, oh, stop, watch it. She said, watch it! And I like jolted, I stopped, what? Well, there's a car 50 feet away. I know, Mom, it's 50 feet away. Needless to say, it wasn't a great experience in her training me. So when I went to get my driver's license, the instructor got in the car and he knew that I was trying to get my license and we lived overseas. And so we went out to drive. I just didn't have enough experience. And so we got to a four-way intersection. And I just figured, hey, I'm faster. I can go through.

0: And I didn't really kind of get the whole concept of whoever gets there first, you have to stop. And I just figured it's clear, gun it. And well, I almost had another car crash into me. The driver instructor cut it pretty short and he said, young man, you're not ready. So I walked away with my head kind of down, and I failed. I remember them asking me, so what happened? I failed. Didn't pass. Now, if you talk to my wife, she kind of thinks they still shouldn't pass me because, you know, she still thinks I'm not the greatest driver in the world, but everybody knows the feeling of failure, the feeling of doing something that you expect to succeed at, but you fail at. We all know that feeling. But there's greater areas of failure than passing a driver's test. Sometimes it's failure in our spiritual walk where you really wanted to live for God and really wanted to walk with God, and you find yourself tubing out, falling back to the same things that, well, you vowed you would not fall back to. Maybe you're here and you've been through a devastating divorce and, well, it shattered your life and you still are healing from the pain of difficulty of a marriage that fell apart when you thought you had hope. Children that are caught between two parents that are just battling through a nasty divorce. Maybe you started off in your spiritual life and there was some addiction that you had overcome and you had a good track record for a while, but well, something happened at work that got you really stressed out and the tension was building and your mind started reverting to that old addiction that you always used to go to. And before you know it, you fell back into the old pattern and you had done so well for a while, but you fell back and you feel like you failed. Maybe you made a commitment before God or vows before God that you were trying to keep relating to your purity. And you broke those vows and fell. You see, we all understand what it means to fail at one point or another in our life. And this is really about how to overcome failure and move past failure. Because I find people that, well, they've fallen and they failed, but they camp out in the valley of failure and never move on beyond it. I know people that allow their failure to dictate where they live in life. Their failure determines where they're camped out, and rather than it being a season of failure, it becomes a lifestyle of failure. Peter, the Apostle Peter, he was an impulsive, gregarious, all the way in guy. He would speak sometimes before he would think about what he was saying. Peter was the one that said to Jesus, you are the Son of God. And Jesus said, blessed are you, Peter, for flesh and blood has not revealed that to you, but the Spirit of God. And then a few minutes later, Jesus is saying to Peter, get thee behind me, Satan. And Peter's one of these guys that's all in, all out, excited. He's the one that jumped out of the boat and tried to walk on the water and said, yes, I want to do it, and got out there. And then when he's halfway out there, he says, what am I doing? And starts to drown. He's the one that says, Jesus, even though everybody else will forsake you, I'm not going to forsake you. And then denied Jesus three times. Peter had been through one of the biggest failures of his life. He was one of Jesus' inner core leaders, one of the three people of the inner core, Peter, James, and John. He had been to the Mountain of Transfiguration. He had been in that room when Jesus only brought a couple of his disciples and seen Jesus raise the little girl from the dead. He had been close to Jesus, walked. He was considered one of those strong, faithful followers of Jesus, yet when the time came for him to be tested, when Jesus was arrested in the garden, do you remember what Peter did? He took out the sword and tried to defend Jesus, cut off the ear of one of the soldiers. Jesus healed that soldier right there. And then Peter went from this super big defender of Jesus to hiding in the corner. And when time came, he did what Jesus had predicted he would do. He denied his Savior, his Lord, 3 times. The final time he cursed and said, "I don't know that man." And the Bible says that he heard the rooster crow. And then he wept bitterly because he realized, "I failed. Who I thought I was, that strong spiritual leader, I'm not. That person that would give his life for Jesus and be martyred, but when it came down to the moment, I was full of fear and selfishness, and I looked at myself. Even though Jesus had risen from the grave, even though he had already appealed to his disciples, Peter felt like a failure. In John chapter 21, we see the story of Peter after his failure. And I'm going to begin reading in verse 1 of John 21. It says, "After Jesus appeared again to his disciples by the Sea of Galilee." I want you to notice that Peter had gone back to what he knew. For 3 years he had followed Jesus. He had healed, he had preached, he had seen miracles happen through his hand. But now he felt like a failure. He felt like someone who was on a course, but he had derailed. And like most failures, we start seeing ourselves different. You look at yourself in the mirror and you don't see that person anymore that you used to see. Now you see someone stained, someone broken, someone of less value. And you see, the way you see yourself determines how you act. The way you view yourself determines the way you live, the way you talk, the decisions that you make. Peter no longer saw himself as this great follower of Jesus, this great evangelist. Now he saw himself, well, as someone that had a great chance but had failed God. Someone who had denied the Savior. Someone who was living with the guilt, the shame, the remorse of having failed. And so Peter goes back to, well, he goes back to what he knew in his former life before he met Jesus. Before he met Jesus, he was a fisherman. You know, a lot of us go back to the places that we've last known success when we fail.
1: 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Mark, we want to encourage our listeners to tell us their bold stories of faith. You can go to our website, boldsteps.org, and on the left side there, you'll find a tab that says Be Bold Stories. We'd love to hear your story. Here's one from Jonathan, Mark, I'd like to share with you. A few years ago, I was able to start my dream job of starting a lawn business here in Florida. So now I listen to Dr. Jobe and talk to and pray with customers and neighbors as a disciple of Christ, disguised as a lawn care pro. My last bold step was joining another lawn professional pastor and praying for a family who just lost their father to COVID. We had an old-fashioned prayer meeting right there in the front yard of their home. Thank you, Pastor Mark, for your words of life that keep me centered each day.
0: Jonathan, I love your story. And I love the fact that, yeah, you're a follower of Jesus and with a pastoral heart disguised as a lawn care pro.
1: Isn't that good?
0: I love that. And, you know, we really believe that people need to live on mission for Jesus no matter where you get your paycheck from. And we're so happy that this program is encouraging you. And we're so grateful for our bold partners.
1: Yes.
0: That number is growing. And you say, well, what's a bold partner? A bold partner is someone that says, I believe in this ministry. I've been encouraged by it and want others to be encouraged by it as well. 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
1: Sure it sure does. 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All right, let's move beyond failure now as Mark continues today's message.
0: I run into 40-year-old men that, well, they just want to talk about their days in high school where they were captain of the football team. Because that's when they felt like they had succeeded. That's when life was good. That's when they were popular. That's when people looked at him and said, whoa, that's when the girls wanted to be with that person. That's when then they walked into the high school campus. They felt like I'm a somebody, but now they're 40-year-old. They got a little bit of a belly. Life hasn't turned out. No one's looking at them like, yeah, you're a winner now. Now they just feel a little bit like I failed. I've messed up in my job and my family and my kids. And maybe I haven't succeeded in the way that I thought I was going to succeed. And life hasn't turned out the way I wanted to succeed. So they revert back to the days of their high school popular days. And so they want to hang out at the class reunion. They want to talk about the good old days. They spend time hanging out when life was simple and easy and they were winners. They revert to the last place where they felt like a success. I've seen that happen all the time. Peter was doing that. You see, before he met Jesus, he was a fisherman and he was fairly successful at fishing. That's what he knew. That's his trade. Now, post-Jesus, after failure, he goes back to the thing that he knows, where he felt like, at least I was successful at this. At least I felt like I was a winner when I used to do this. And so Jesus re-encounters Peter fishing. I want you to remember, first of all, that my life-defining moments of failure and sin can be reset to life-defining moments of restoration and grace that redirect the course of my life. Jot this down. I move beyond failure when I stop running from my mistakes and instead I move towards Jesus. Peter's out fishing. Seven of the disciples have actually gone with Peter. It tells us in verse 1, afterwards, Jesus appeared again to his disciples by the Sea of Galilee. It happened this way. Simon Peter, Thomas, also known as Didymus, Nathanael from Cana in Galilee, the sons of Zebedee, and two other disciples were together, seven disciples altogether. I'm going out to fish, Simon Peter told them, and they said, we'll go with you. So they went out and got into a boat, but that night they caught nothing. Early in the morning, Jesus stood on the shore, but the disciples did not realize that it was Jesus. He called out to them, friends, haven't you any fish? No, they answered. He said, throw your net on the right side of the boat and you will find some. When they did, they were unable to haul the net in because of the large number of fish. Then the disciple whom Jesus loved said to Peter, it's the Lord. And as soon as Simon Peter heard him say it's the Lord, he wrapped his outer garment around him, for he had taken it off, and jumped into the water. And the other disciples followed in the boat, towing the net full of fish, for they were far from shore, about 100 yards. When they landed, they saw a fire burning coals there with fish on it and some bread. Peter has gone out to the last place that he's known success at. And he goes back to fishing. In Matthew chapter 26, 33 through 44 and 69 through 75, you see Peter's denial. He's feeling like a failure, so he goes back to fishing that he knows well. He finds some comfort in doing something that he's successful at. But I want you to notice that Peter's calling is bigger than fishing. But he goes back to normal living because he feels I'm no longer qualified, capable, or worthy to be used of God. Oh, did you just hear me? He goes back to normal living because he feels like he's disqualified himself from being used of God. Because he feels like a failure. This is the Peter that has actually prayed for people and their eyes have opened. He's prayed for people and the lame have walked. He's cast out demons. He's preached to crowds. He's been used mightily of God, and now he's not doing any of that anymore. He's not preaching. He's not speaking. He's not praying. He's not leading. He has really no big vision for himself. All he wants to do is fish. That's what he's doing now. He's become a fisherman because he feels like I'm no longer qualified for this. And he's living life with his head down. Oh, he hasn't rejected Jesus. He's not saying I'm not going to follow him. But he no longer has a vision mission for his life because what lingers over his head is a sense of failure. He's out there fishing with the other disciples. John is one of them who's writing this story. And the very thing, wow, the very thing that he goes back to be a success at, now he can't even do that well. He can't even fish well. They spent all night fishing, and they haven't even caught one fish. So now he's feeling even worse, more lousy. How many of you know that when you're called on mission with God, sometimes you revert to plan B or plan C, but if you revert to what is not your call and mission, not even that will satisfy you. Some of you have tried to give up on following God and being used of God because you feel like a failure, and you revert to plan B, and you say, well, all I'm going to do is I'm just going to do this. And you do it, but you're unhappy doing it. Because you know you have a bigger call. There's a bigger purpose for your life. You're meant to live here, but you're living down here. And you don't want to ignore it. You want to say, God can't use me. I failed. I've blown it. I'm just going to live. Just try to make a living. Just not try to do anything for God. I don't want to fail anymore. And so you revert back to the basic things that you know. And even there, you're unhappy and unsatisfied because you have a higher calling. Peter's fishing all night. He's tired. And then on the shore, there's a figure out there. They can't really see who it is, but it calls out and says, hey, how's the fishing going? Lousy. And then the figure on the shore says, cast your nets to the right side. I'm sure they're like, yeah, right. Who's this dude? Always armchair captains. But they're so desperate, they do it anyways. Hey, what's it going to hurt? So they cast their nets on the other side. And something amazing starts to happen. They cast their nets on the other side, and the net starts to get weighed down. One of them says, hey, I think our net is stuck on something. No, let's pull it up. And as they try to pull it up, they are almost unable to pull it up because there's so many fish there.
1: 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Mark, let's talk about our Bold Step gift. I think it's fair to say that life is filled with struggles, giants, if you will, that loom over us and make us feel small. And one of the worst is anxiety, isn't it? And in Louis Giglio's book, Goliath Must Fall, it helps us overcome anxiety.
0: Yeah, no, Wayne, we all have giants. And giants are Goliath, are those huge enemies that without the power of God, we can't overcome. Anxiety is huge these days in this generation. It is massive like I've never seen before. Mm-hmm. But Louis points out that anxiety isn't just a thing.
2: it's usually a symptom that arises from other things in our life. Our thinking, our trying to control things that we have no control over, letting our fear sort of sabotage our faith. I believe that Louis is onto something here when he says that unless we tackle this giant of anxiety, it will tackle us. And he gives some real practical insights into how to take down this huge giant called anxiety.
1: 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I'm Wayne Shepherd. That's all the time we have today. 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
3: One of the hardest things to endure is loneliness. Think about it. You go to a restaurant, you want to eat with someone else. You go to the movies, you want to be there with someone else. Everything is better in life at times when we have somebody there with us. And the good news, friend, is regardless of your circumstances, where you're at in life, I want you to know that you are not alone. 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My name is Wyatt. You're listening to listener-supported Faith Radio. I mean it when I say it. God is always with you. Live into that truth. Be reminded that you really are never alone when you have a relationship with Him. If you need those constant reminders, if you need that encouragement, let us be there for you as you walk on this journey. Don't go at this alone. Be reminded that God is with you. You can do that when you text the word lonely to 877-933-2484. With God, you are truly never alone. It doesn't just happen. Encouraging the people around you takes intentionality. The Apostle Paul puts it this way in 1 Thessalonians 5, verse 11. Encourage one another and build one another up, just as you are doing. There will always be someone in your life you can encourage. God didn't just design us for community. He designed us to commune with others well. Connecting faith to life. 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
7: We are justified through faith in Christ. The word through is an important one. Here's Pastor James Runcorn.
8: Since we have been justified through faith, we have peace with God. I circled the word through in my Bible. There's at least 8 different times in these first 11 verses where through happens. And that's important because living life in uncertainty, it's all about the way that I think God sees me through my own merit, through my own worth, through my own works, through my own good deeds. But Jesus said, I am the way, the truth, and the life. No one comes to the Father except through me. Jesus is not only the gateway, he is the gatekeeper. Through Christ alone. And that's the beauty of it. So all of us are equal. No matter how wretched our past is, we get to come to Christ, and his grace is sufficient. His grace is sufficient.
7: You're listening to Hope in His Word with Pastor James Runcorn. Hello and welcome. James is currently teaching verse by verse in the New Testament book of Romans, considered by many to be the Magna Carta of the Christian faith, a how-to guide for effective Christian living. Today we're uncovering the blessings of justification, found in chapter 5 of Romans. Justification is a word we hear often in Christian circles, but what does this important word really mean? With more on what justification is all about and the blessing flowing from it, here is Pastor James.
8: How many of you have ever wondered, or this question's popped in your mind, am I really saved? I wondered a lot as I was a kid. Have you ever doubted your salvation? Have you ever thought, well, I really hope I got it right. I hope I prayed the prayer just right, the way I saw it in the little pamphlet. A lot of you know my story, and that was a difficult journey. When I asked Jesus in my heart at the age of 3, and then I kept wondering for about a decade if I'd done it right. or if I was really standing in God's favor, or if I was truly saved, or if I'd done something along the way that negated that initial prayer, and somehow God had cast me off because of a stupid choice that I'd made. But when you're in Christ, we see the fruits of the Spirit: love, joy, peace, patience, kindness, goodness, faithfulness, gentleness, self-control. These are the things that God's Spirit cultivates in your heart and in your soul, and they become evident in your life. But fear is not one of them. Uncertainty is not from God. Some translations will say, for the Spirit God gave us, or God did not give us a spirit of fear. The actual Greek word means cowardice. It's literally translated as cowardice. God has not given you a spirit of being a coward. He's given you the complete opposite. He's given you power. He's given you love. He's given you self-discipline, or a sound mind, being able to reason through truth that we find in God's word, and then being able to move forward in confidence in that. When Jesus talked about the abundant life that can be found only in him, an abundant life doesn't sound like living a life of uncertainty. It doesn't sound like living a life in fear and hesitation, where you feel like you have to walk on eggshells around God, and every time you drop the ball, every time you mess up. Fear, uncertainty, and worry, that is not the description of the life of a believer. When I used to talk to my friends in the LDS church, the Mormons in Idaho, one of the questions that we would come up in the conversation, if you were to die today, what would happen? 100% of the time, they would say, I don't know. About 75% of the time, there was an element of fear. Boy, I'm not sure if I've done enough to please Heavenly Father. That's what they call God. But there was always uncertainty. Why? Because their faith is based on their own value through their works. What have they done to please God? Their own worthiness. And the truth is, according to Scripture, this is why God's grace is truly amazing, because none of us are worthy enough, but we've been made worthy through what Christ did on the cross. So if you have fear, if you have uncertainty about whether or not you're saved, I've titled this message Assurance of Salvation, because you are able to live life to the fullest without any question, without any hesitation, because it's not based on what you've done, but it's based on the truth of what Christ did for you. Now, we look at the first four chapters in Romans that we've been going through for the last several months, and we see that God's law, the law, is it's the guidelines that keep us in line with the heart of the Father. It helps us to know his will for us. It also demonstrates that every single one of us has failed, and we cannot live up to the holy standard that God has. And so, in a sense, that almost leaves us hopeless, except Jesus. Jesus is the hope that we have. And because Jesus is our hope, we also see in the first four chapters that we are justified in the presence of a holy God because of Christ. Since we're justified, that gives us confidence. That gives us hope, because that confidence isn't based on our own merit. That confidence is based completely on the person of Jesus. So that leads us into chapter 5. Keeping all of the first four chapters in mind, Paul writes right here, therefore, since we have been justified through faith, we have peace with God. I circled the word through in my Bible. There's at least 8 different times in these first 11 verses where through happens. And that's important, because living life in uncertainty, it's all about the way that I think God sees me through my own merit, through my own worth, through my own works, through my own good deeds. But Jesus said, I am the way, the truth, and the life. No one comes to the Father except through me. Jesus is not only the gateway, he is the gatekeeper. Through Christ alone. And that's the beauty of it. So all of us are equal. No matter how wretched our past is, we get to come to Christ, and his grace is sufficient. His grace is sufficient. In fact, if you've ever gone down a journey like me, wrestling in my mind about, you know, whether or not I've done something so stupid, do you think that you came to faith in Christ, you dropped the ball a few times, but his grace is sufficient? You're living a pretty good life as a believer, following in the footsteps of Christ, and then you do something massive. And it's like, oh man, I bet that blindsided God. Jesus on the cross, his blood paid the price for my sin, except for this thing. It was such a big blunder. Do you think God's sitting there going, oh man, boy, I didn't anticipate that? No. No. The blood of Jesus paid the price in full for our sin. No more fear, no more worry, no more uncertainty. And therefore, since we have been justified through faith, see, there it is, it's past tense. When you're in Christ, the justification, it happened. It happened on the cross. So the truth of it is, for you to move forward in confidence, it's not my opinion as a pastor preaching, it's right here in the text of Scripture. Therefore, since we have been justified, it's already happened. You don't have to get justified multiple times. You aren't on trial again for your sin. Jesus paid the price, you've been justified, and that's through faith in Christ. He says we have peace with God. If you've ever watched those old Westerns, where there's about to be a little showdown with the guns and they're getting ready to draw, and the one guy says to the other, make your peace with God. Well, that's ominous. It's saying you're about to die. You're about to face your demise. So that means in a few moments here, you're gonna meet your maker. So you better make your peace with God. What a horrible way to live. You live your entire life and then you wait for that final moment to make your peace with God. But the truth is, we can't make our peace with God. He made peace with us by sending Jesus when we were still enemies of God. And we'll see that in a few moments in the text here. We are identified as the enemies of God when he sent Jesus. So we don't have to make peace with God, but because we're justified through faith, we have peace with God. Through our Lord Jesus Christ, through whom we have gained access by faith into this grace in which we now stand. Getting our footing is an important thing, especially when you think of life as a journey. We aren't born to exist standing still, stagnant. We're always moving forward. We're always growing. We're always maturing, or we should be. And as believers, it's a pathway. We're walking alongside Jesus. He's taking us through life. As life throws us devastation, as life throws us heartache, as life throws us tragedy, as life throws us curveballs of loss, Jesus is there with you. And we have confidence in him. We don't have confidence in our circumstances, but we have confidence in Christ. And now we realize that footing, we stand in something called grace. Grace is God's unmerited favor. Unmerited favor that he's lavished on us by demonstrating his love. And that's where we stand as believers in Christ. We stand in his grace. And we boast in the hope of the glory of God. Okay, I'm keeping track right here with Paul. We're justified through faith. We have peace with God. We've gained access by faith into the grace in which we now stand. And we boast in the hope of the glory of God. There's that boasting invitation. When I boast to the world about the hope that I have in God, it doesn't point people to me as if I've got it all figured out, because I don't have it all figured out. But I get to boast about the hope that I have in God. And that boasting is an invitation to the world around us to say, you too can stand in this grace because God has extended this peace offer. Not only so, but we also glory in our sufferings. Whoa, hold on, Paul. I'm sorry. I don't think I read that right. I was with you. We've been justified through faith, at peace with God. We've gained access. We stand in grace. We boast in the hope of the glory of God. I'm right there with you. But not only so, we also glory in our sufferings. I don't know if I'm liking where the text is taking us. How do you glory in suffering? Now, if we had preached through this text a year ago, we would have a different perspective, wouldn't we? Because we hadn't suffered like we have over the last couple months. But it says here in the text, we also glory in our sufferings. How is that possible? How is it possible to glory in suffering? Nobody wants to experience pain and loss. Because we know that suffering produces perseverance. Oh, it's taking us somewhere. Not because I'm standing in my own confidence, but because of where Christ, as Lord of my life, is taking me. We know that suffering produces perseverance. Perseverance, character. And character, hope. And hope does not put us to shame because God's love has been poured out into our hearts through the Holy Spirit who has been given to us. So now we understand there's hope, even in the midst of suffering. A lot of times I will compare another text in Scripture to something that Paul wrote to a different church. But we're going to look at another text today in a moment here, written by someone else, someone other than Paul. How many of you had siblings growing up? Oh, a lot of you. Okay, good. You ever have a sibling rivalry? Yeah, a few of you, a couple of you. Is it hard to admit when your sibling is right? Playing Uno, they get down to the last card. I called Uno before you, you cheater. You know, I don't know. Is it hard to let your sibling win a game? Can you imagine this? Can you imagine that your sibling is the Messiah? Your sibling is the redeemer of the world. Well, flip over to James, the book of James. James chapter 1. Most theologians believe that the book of James was written by James, the brother of Jesus. I grew up as an only child, so I can't even fathom what you're going through, you siblings here. But to have this person that you grew up with identified as the redeemer of the world, that would cause me probably to go the furthest away from everything he's saying. But this guy, the brother of Jesus, has this statement in the first part of James chapter 1, verse 2. Consider it pure joy, my brothers and sisters, whenever you face trials of many kinds. Because you know that the testing of your faith produces perseverance. Let perseverance finish its work so that you may be mature and complete, not lacking anything. Look at how that parallels with what Paul's teaching us in Romans. Consider it pure joy whenever you face trials of many kinds. How can we do that? Because it's not enjoying the suffering, but it's recognizing the joy given to us by the Holy Spirit to endure for a greater purpose. Sometimes it hurts. Sometimes it feels like there is no hope, but we're reminded that that hope doesn't come from the circumstances. That hope doesn't come from some inner ability that you or I carry. That hope comes from the truth of Christ being our Lord. So now turn back to Romans chapter 5. This peace, this grace, this access to God the Father impacts our lives by giving us a different way to respond than the world would. When we lose everything around us, when we lose our spouse, when we lose our job, when we lose our retirement savings, when we lose our property, the world would say, you've lost your hope. This teaches us your hope is not lost at all. Verse 6 in chapter 5, after Paul has given us this challenging perspective to see that suffering produces something which leads to character, which leads to hope, and that's all through the power of the Holy Spirit, he says in verse 6, you see, at just the right time, when we were still powerless, Christ died for the ungodly. People who are living a life of sin, and that's everybody's born into sin, are ungodly. It's not that they're vile, wretched people necessarily, but they are ungodly because they're not a child of God. They haven't been redeemed. But that's when Christ was sent, and that's who Christ died for, was the ungodly. Very rarely, in verse 7 he writes, very rarely will anyone die for a righteous person. Though for a good person, someone might possibly dare to die, but God demonstrates his love for us in this. While we were still sinners, Christ died for us. That's the greatest act of love in human history. Since we have now been justified by his blood, speaking to believers, we've been justified by the blood of Christ. We are standing in grace. We're a child of the King. And he writes to us, since we have now been justified by his blood, how much more shall we be saved from God's wrath through him? So if you've ever doubted your salvation, if you've ever wondered if you did it right, if you've ever questioned, have I done something so awful that God has sent me away? No, you are a child of God. That is your identity. That is your label for eternity. He has adopted you. You are a child of the King. Your flaws and failures cannot take that away from you. Circumstances in life cannot change your identity. You're a child of the King, and that's truthfully expressed here. Since we have now been justified, how much more shall we be saved from God's wrath through him? You are saved from the wrath of God because the wrath of God was poured out on the shoulders of Christ Jesus, his Son. For if, while we were God's enemies, we were reconciled to him through the death of his Son, how much more, having been reconciled, shall we be saved through his life? Reconciliation, it's a term that usually relates to relationships. In a relationship, when that relationship is broken, when it falls apart, when there's a wedge driven between you and someone else, you're not talking anymore. Restoration, reconciliation is the restoration of that relationship. It's healed, it's mended. All has been made right again. We have been reconciled through Christ. That unfriendly relationship where in the text it says we were the enemies of God, it has been restored. And we understand that process of restoration now, that we've seen homes flooded, we've seen mold, we've seen all kinds of just destruction, and then people come in and begin the restoration process. That's like what we look like on the inside before we're in Christ, when we're enemies of God, that whole inner destruction of mold and sin and disgusting things that keeps us outside of the presence of God has been reconciled. It's been restored. You think Samaritan's purse is great? Look at what Jesus did. He fully restores the human who is outside the favor of God. How much more, having been reconciled, shall we be saved through his life? Not only is this so, but we also boast in God through our Lord Jesus Christ, through whom we have now received reconciliation. So the truth of the matter is, I'm not telling you in my own opinion you don't have to question your own salvation. The truth of Scripture verifies that when you're in Christ, you don't have to worry. And when you can put that worry behind you, you get to move forward with confidence to live the abundant life that He's called you to live. No more questions, no more doubts. You have the freedom to live boldly for His glory and for His glory alone.
7: 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Does that describe you today? 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We have a couple of minutes left to spend with you today, so let's get a quick peek at what's coming up next week as Pastor James studies Romans 6.
8: Sin isn't your master anymore. Sin doesn't call the shots. Sin doesn't own you. Sin is no longer your ruler because Jesus has broken those chains. You may feel like it sometimes. Oh man, there's that thing popping up again, that desire, that old habit. I can feel it. I don't know how to fight it. Call someone. Call someone who isn't going to expose you on social media. Call someone you can trust, another believer in Christ Jesus. Call them in that moment. You don't even have to tell them everything that you're going through. Just say, pray for me. Text them if you don't want to call them. Do something. Break the old habit because you aren't tied to it anymore. You've been given freedom to follow Christ. He's your new ruler because you're not under law. You're under grace. I have cautioned us in the past about getting too much media, too much news influence. This is where we need to get our source for life. This is our guidebook. This is our instruction manual. This is where we get unbiased truth from the very one who spoke the universe into existence. And if the one who created us has a plan to equip us with how to live life properly, then this is where we should be going constantly for our truth.
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3: Satan builds his strongholds in the secrets of our lives, and then he reinforces them by silence. But when I break the silence, I break the stronghold. And this is what changed my life. When the Holy Spirit said, get up and go, tell. I got up and I pulled myself together.
4: Are you ready to talk to me? My name is Deborah Falada, and I'm a licensed professional counselor, national speaker, and author. The purpose of this podcast is to have on-air, authentic counseling style sessions where we talk about how people are really doing and give my guests and callers an opportunity to talk to me as a licensed professional counselor. Each of these episodes is meant to show you that we are all on the journey of healing mentally, emotionally, spiritually, and relationally together. None of us are immune to the challenges and struggles of life, but we don't have to walk this path alone. I'm so proud and honored to be having these conversations with men and women who are courageously paving the way for open and honest conversations about their personal journey of healing. So if you're ready, let's talk.
5: Today you'll hear the conclusion of Deborah's conversation with her guest, Ann Byler. As they continue, Ann shares more about the loss of one of her daughters and the abuse she experienced not long after. She found herself in a very dark place, yet at the lowest point of her life, Anne found the strength to take her first steps toward healing.
6: What it comes down to is ownership. I have to own my role in this. And Absolutely. Even what you're talking about, the abuse cycle that you were stuck in, you know, there was a part of it that there's something that kind of kept you stuck in it. And of course, there's the unprocessed trauma and, you know, all of the things that kind of kept you stuck in that web until the day that you said, I'm going to own my role. I'm going to own what's mine to own. I'm going to own my portion of it. And the healing process began.
3: I didn't think about I'm going to own anything that day. But what you're saying is absolutely true. That's the truth. As a victim, you know, we're victimized and then somehow we survive. And most times, a lot of people stay there because they're like, wow, I survived. Well, that's not life. That is not living. So, you know, being a victim that day, I knew I was... I don't know if I could have said I was a victim or not, even. I just believed it was all my fault. I believed I did something so bad. And when I was physically, I was raped at one point in time after my pastor started to see me. And when that happened, my thou shalt nots, you know, as a growing up in a Christian home, I'm not, all those things are right. Thou shalt not is right, you know. But anyway, when that happened to me that day, Deborah, I knew, and this is not the Holy Spirit talking to me. This was the enemy that already, you know, had wedged into my spirit. And, you know, it was, you know, when that happened to me, I knew I had crossed a line. And in that moment, I didn't think about anything, but this is my life now. There's no way out. The most hopeless, the most dark, I know it sounds terrible. There is a happy ending to my story, but we're talking with people that are living there right now.
6: Right.
3: And the beautiful part about Jesus is he really is the Redeemer. He's really not the one to condemn you. He's really not the one to make you feel guilty and ashamed. And that's the work of Satan himself. It's in the Bible. Jesus said that Satan came, and he's still here, to steal, to kill and destroy.

0: But before he can kill and destroy, he has to steal something. It becomes his property. He steals something. And then he does the work of killing and destroying. And he stole from me. And I'm not giving him any glory. I'm just telling you the facts, what I know now. I didn't know it at the time, but hopefully this will make sense to somebody out there that's like in my, you're in these, you know exactly what I'm talking about. The moment that I was silenced was when that's what my pastor said to me, and I decided to keep it a secret. And so when you live this way, you know, I felt guilty, but I also blamed God. Yeah. For why didn't you answer my prayer?
1: Right.
0: And then why did you take Angie to begin with? Right. And then why did you not keep the pastor from me? I mean, he could have done all that. So, right. And so then I began to blame everyone. And in that place, you become bitter.
1: What's interesting is one thing that shifted things is when God's voice got louder in your life than the other voices, than the voice of shame, than the voice of the enemy, than the voice of man saying, you better stay quiet. All of a sudden, God's voice got louder and you choose to hear his voice over all the other voices, over the voice of trauma, the voice of shame, the voice of people pleasing, the voice of authority. And God said, okay, it's time to get up. Own what's yours and heal.
0: James 5:16, and throughout the Bible, confess your faults, your sins, your problems, your struggles. What is it about yourself that you hate? What is it about you that you don't like? You know, the struggles that we all face. Tell someone. You know, this whole experience, there was three things that I learned, three types of confession. Number one is the bedside prayers. And we're all very comfortable there. It's what we're taught to do. It's the body of Christ. It's one of the gifts that we have as followers of Jesus. Pray. And so number one is pray. Talk to Jesus about what's going on. Be real, open and honest with him. It's pretty easy to do. I mean, I don't know. There were times I didn't want to tell Jesus. I mean, I knew he knew, but I just couldn't voice it. Yeah. And number two, then I began to learn the power of writing, journaling. That's, you know, the first one is easy. Journaling is a little scary.
1: Yeah, it's like, you almost have to face it. It feels more permanent.
0: You write it, then you read it. And you're like, oh. So there's something about bedside prayers, journaling, and then the confession. And in all of my speaking engagements and meeting with people, and what I've discovered is everybody prays. Some people journal. Very few people actually confess.
1: I would agree. I would agree with that, even though the Bible says confess your sins to one another and pray for one another so that
0: then
1: you
0: you're
1: may
0: healed.
1: Be healed.
0: Absolutely. And you know, that model was from the very beginning, Adam and Eve. Yeah. They walked with God. And you know what? Satan steals, what he wants to steal from you is we are created to carry God's presence in our body. That's what we're created to do. And he wants to steal the presence of God. From day one, Adam and Eve, they walked and they talked with God. And I'm like, wow, what a life. And Satan comes in, you know, if you eat from the fruit, the tree, this fruit is not, you're not going to die. Okay. And so immediately he's lying to us, of course. But the moment they did that, they ran and hid from God's presence. So that's what Satan wants to steal. And once he, and for me, this is my story. It's like over time, God's presence was, I was so full of pain, so full of shame, so full of sin and all of it, pain, blame, and shame, and guilt, that I no longer felt God's presence. And I love what Dr. Dobbins said to me years after, 20 years after our daughter was killed and the abuse that happened. I went to see this amazing man of God. And he said this quote, I love this. This is James 5:16. Satan builds his strongholds in the secrets of our lives. And then he reinforces them by silence. Don't talk about it. But when I break the silence, I break the stronghold. It's so clear to me. And this is what changed my life. When Holy Spirit said, get up and go, tell. I got up, knees weak, heart beating, tears coming down my face. I didn't want to tell anyone, but I was so compelled, and I pulled myself together, cut up my little blue pickup truck, and went to my husband's body shop where he worked. And all I had, you know, we cannot give what we don't have. All I had to give to him that day was two lines, a confession. Understand, I didn't realize James 5:16 was this powerful, but it is. And I told him one line, and then the last line I said was, I'm sorry, and I'm a sorry person. In that moment, I really believed that life was over for me, for sure, that he would come home and divorce me. So listen, the good news that Jesus wants all of us to know, as followers of Christ, we know the gospel message. We know what it's like to invite him into our heart, and we are a new creature. We're on our way to heaven. But there's so much more to this. That day began my day, the day that I took responsibility for keeping my secrets. I had no idea what that was going to do to me, how my husband was going to respond to that. But you know, when you do that, confess one to another, it's not about predicting an outcome. It's simply about being obedient, and it's about setting yourself free.
1: Yeah.
0: Proverbs 6:5. Free yourself like a gazelle from the hand of the hunter and like a bird from the snare of the fowler. And let me tell you, you look at that picture. It's a huge struggle. That day, I began the journey of setting myself free. And it was in that struggle that Jonas, my husband, began to study psychology. He wanted to be a layman's counselor. And he became that. And he began marriage counseling. And that's why Auntie Anne's, that's it in a nutshell. That's why I went to work to sell soft pretzels so that he could do marriage counseling free of charge.
1: Wow.
0: And we did that for about 20 years.
1: That's incredible.
0: Our pain propelled us into our purpose. So you don't think about that.
1: I know.
0: In your deepest, darkest night of the soul.
1: No, you don't. You don't. You can't even comprehend how God can redeem and heal the trauma.
0: That's
1: you
0: right.
1: You can't even comprehend it when you're in the middle of it. And I think the other thing, the enemy wants us to believe we have no role, because where we have no role,
0: that's
1: we
0: right.
1: have no control.
0: Exactly.
1: There's nothing I can do. This is just happening, and I am stuck, and there's absolutely nothing I can do. But then God gives us authority. Now, that doesn't mean we take responsibility for the entire equation. I mean, a huge portion of that, let's say 99% of that was what happened to you. But you decided to own the 1%, your confession.
0: Absolutely.
1: Which changed the whole equation for you and your family. And what does that 1% look like in each of our lives? For some of us, it's more than 1%. For some of us, maybe we're in the throes of an addiction, or we're doing something unhealthy, or we're perpetuating an unhealthy relationship, or numbing devices, alcohol, drugs, whatever it might be. But where we can begin to own something, we invite God into the healing process. We stretch out our hand in order to heal. We pick up our mat and partner with God. Where we can own something, we get to start changing the equation. And so when I hear the word ownership and responsibility as a counselor, I don't see it as blame. You know, some people avoid it like the plague because they call it victim blame. Like, don't blame, don't blame. I see it as empowerment, because if I even have 1% that I can own in this situation, I can change the whole equation.
0: Absolutely.
2: After years of working with singles and couples and families, and honestly, after years of learning these lessons in my own relationships, my new book, Relationship Skills, is officially out in the world. Here's what I want us to understand. Healthy relationships aren't found, they're built. Just because you're a Christian doesn't mean you're going to be good at relationships. That's why I wrote this book. Relationship Skills is about the things nobody really teaches us about romantic relationships. So if you haven't yet, go grab a copy for you, for your spouse, for a loved one, and start learning the skills that will make or break your love life. Because great relationships don't just happen. They are built one skill at a time.
1: Was that moment of confession the final moment for you in the cycle, the unhealthy cycle?
0: Absolutely. Yes, it was. It was. I hate to say this, but it's like you have to get to the bottom.
1: Yeah.
0: And in this dark place and in all the pain that you experience, you really honestly don't know what's true anymore, like about yourself, about who God is. And it's just very confusing. But when you come into the light and you begin to connect, and then you begin to belong, you feel cleansed and you feel like, wow. And that's why today in my one book that I've written, The Secret Lies Within, I talk about how I overcame trauma and how that the new view of confession, I always saw it as subjective. In the Amish church, I remember as a little girl, this is something that influenced me, but I had no idea until I got much older. Like if you committed a sin that was big enough, you were asked to stand in front of the whole congregation and you had to make a public confession. And that happened a number of times. And I remember as a little girl, I would have been, I don't know, anywhere between 8 and 12 or 13 maybe or so. And I would always think, I am never going to do that.
1: Wow.
0: So that's another thing.
1: Oh, yeah.
0: I guess
1: confession
0: it really did impact
1: used
0: me.
1: To come with condemnation.
0: Absolutely.
1: Not freedom.
0: Exactly. That's what most people though, right, Deborah? I could be wrong about this, but I feel like a lot of us look at confession as, it's so heavy. It's
1: right.
0: So
1: like
0: hard.
1: Airing all your dirty laundry and subjecting yourself to judgment rather than
0: what
1: God sees it as in the context of safe, healthy relationships.
0: Absolutely.
1: It brings freedom. There's something we say often in counseling, and it kind of applies to this idea of being caught in almost an addictive, unhealthy, toxic interaction, is that the opposite of addiction is not just sobriety. It's not just staying away from that issue or saying no to it. The opposite of addiction is healthy connection.
0: Oh, yes.
1: Because when we begin to connect in healthy ways, the vices, they just begin to lose their grip. They're no longer necessary in our lives.
0: That's right. That's right.
1: And so for you, it was connecting with your husband. First of all, connecting with yourself, connecting with God, and then connecting with your husband as it started to break the chains of isolation. You were grieving in isolation. You were suffering in isolation. You were struggling in sin in isolation. You were dealing with
0: alone.
1: Abuse in isolation, all on your own. And then the strings of connection started to happen in healthy ways and kind of pulled you out of that pit.
0: Absolutely. I think that confession sets us free to become the person God wants us to be.
1: Yeah.
0: And what you said as we started, what you don't reveal cannot be healed.
1: Right.
0: That is just absolutely true. I think that if I would have known more, if I would have been encouraged in this way, but back in the day, I didn't even read a book on counseling.
1: This was
0: wasn't even
1: so
0: available.
1: New. I mean, it was not much Amish counseling in today even.
0: Oh yeah, there's more today.
1: We're finally making some progress in this.
0: Yeah, Jonas,
1: area.
0: That was his goal to go back to his people and teach them and help them counseling because we all know that every culture has got their issues. And so today they actually have their own counseling centers with professional, well-taught counselors in Lancaster County.
1: That's incredible. And a huge part of that is thanks to Auntie Anne's pretzels.
0: Well, I mean, you know, that was a big dream and a big goal for him, but he started very small and soon word spread. And then he had workshops in the fire halls for the Amish people, and they came. And so he began to, you know, and he's, we both speak the Pennsylvania Dutch, and it was so powerful because he spoke their language. And just an example of a lady brought her 12-year-old son there. This is many, many years ago when he was just starting to do this. And this little boy had been to many numerous counselors, and she told Jonas that he just won't talk. And so came to see Jonas, and Jonas started talking to him in his language, and he completely opened up. And, you know, when you look back and you see that God actually, there was a purpose in the pain.
1: Yeah.
0: That's hard to explain, or it's even hard to, for somebody in pain to actually believe that, I know. But it's true, because God has a unique plan for every single person on planet Earth.
1: Mm, yes, he does.
0: And his plan for me is not the plan for you. But Satan wants to thwart that. He wants to steal so that he can destroy, kill, and destroy. So the important thing is for us to keep in relationship and live in God's presence. And the way I do that today, in a very simple way now, is I call it the ongoing lifestyle of confession. I'm never going back to the dark world. Mm. I'm never going back there, because I've walked in, I brought all my days into the light. I've seen and I've felt and I taste.
1: Yes.
0: The freedom of walking in the light.
1: Yes.
0: And so it's not like once you walk that way, you can never go back. Because the light of God is not just the moment you found Jesus on your knees, wherever you were when that happened. That's amazing and that's wonderful. That's the beginning, but there's so much more. He wants to redeem, and he wants you to live out your purpose. And you say, I don't know what my purpose is. It's okay. I didn't know what my purpose was until I was like 42. So it's never too late, but his purpose can be fulfilled in your life. As I believe this is so true, we make good choices to follow him. And the choice that I made to go tell Jonas that day, I want to say, if I would never have made that confession to him, there would be no Auntie Anne's. That's not funny to me. That's truth.
1: Yeah. Yeah.
0: Because I was on my way out. I was dying, literally dying. And that confession gave me life.
1: Mm.
0: And it, when I made that one confession, the hardest thing I'd ever done. But if I would never have done that, there would be no Auntie Anne's today. And can you imagine, Deborah, a world without Auntie Anne's?
1: I cannot. I really cannot.
0: I mean, the beauty
1: of all of this, and one thing I remind my clients all the time, is that the best way to actually preserve our pain is to bury it. We think we're dealing with it by burying it, but what we're actually doing is preserving it. We're prolonging it, rather than bringing it up to the surface so that God can heal it and sow it into our purpose. And that's exactly what he did for you. And if you're out there listening and you're walking around with a secret, it could be a secret that you're keeping from your spouse. It could be a secret sin that you're struggling with, something that only God knows, and you don't even want to consider the reality that he knows sometimes. We just want to invite you to find a safe space.
0: Yes.
1: A safe person, a safe counselor, and begin to share what's going on. Begin to confess your sin to one another, your struggle, so that you can be healed. Anne, thank you so much for sharing your story with us, your journey of healing. Tell us a little bit more about your book and where people can connect with you and what you're doing.
0: Yeah, so just go on my website, AuntieAnneBeiler.com, and I've written a number of books. One's a little storybook, and one is a cookbook that I put out about 2 years ago. And then The Twist of Faith is like my memoir. And then Secret Lies Within is the overcoming, the how I overcame my trauma, and then Overcome and Lead. So And then I also have a workbook called Stories Times 8. It's a workbook for people to learn how to tell their stories. And that's a whole other story. I just love what God's done for me. And I just thank you, Deborah, for this time together.
1: Thank you for joining us, Anne.
0: Thank you for having me.
1: If you want to go deeper with getting healthy and making healthy relationships, go do a deep dive. Check out DeborahFaleta.com. I'm Deborah Faleta, and it was so great being together again today. And I can't wait to talk with you next week. See you then.
3: There will always be opportunities to stand firm and be bold in our faith. How are we going to respond when those moments come? My name is Wyatt. You're listening to Faith Radio. Let me encourage you from the book of Daniel here right now. In Daniel chapter 3, we see King Nebuchadnezzar. He makes this golden image, right? And everybody is supposed to bow down before it, to worship and praise it. And what do Shadrach, Meshach, and Abednego do? They say, we're not going to do that. In fact, they don't even know, if you read verses 17 and 18, how it will turn out. They say, if God saves us from the furnace, fantastic. If not, we still will not serve your gods. That is true faith. That is true commitment to our Lord and Savior. Do we have that same resolve? Are we able to say that about our lives here today? When faced with that question, how will we respond? We don't know how life is going to turn out, what's going to happen, but we can always choose to trust and stand firm in our Lord and Savior.
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8: Hi, I'm Johnny Erickson Tata. When I share my testimony, often I reflect on how off track I was in my Christian walk before my diving accident. I was involved in some awfully immoral stuff when I was on my feet. I was heading down a wrong path. I now know deep in my heart that if my accident had not happened, I would have once and for all turned my back on Christ. But someone once asked, "Johnny, are you saying God punished you with that broken neck?" No way. Punishment in the sense of angry judgment was taken care of at the cross. But I do believe God was disciplining me just like what a father will do to restore a rebellious child. And that's a good thing. I thank God that He rescued me through a broken neck. Today, can you thank Him for delivering you from the path of destruction? If so, join me in thanking our Heavenly Father for all His good discipline.
6: It's easy to feel overwhelmed by a culture that's drifting further and further away from God. At the same time, there are genuinely scary things that enter our lives that can be really difficult to navigate. 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I think you'll be encouraged. 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
9: But basically, there's a prison pastor who's elected by the congregation, and then there's a series of deacons, or there's a leadership structure. And so if the prison pastor is transferred, then the congregation votes on a new pastor, a new leadership team. And it's unique in prison because they live with each other, so they see how people act. Mm-hmm. 24 hours a day. Mm-hmm. And so your reputation is sort of is very little to hide when people can see how
6: you can't present.
9: No.
6: Right.
9: And so I think there's, you know, different sorts of leaders might come up in this context.
10: Pastor Paul's guest today is filmmaker and criminology professor, Dr. Andrew Johnson. As Andrew discusses recent films of his where he's allowed prison access that very few have ever had, with a glimpse of the human side of incarceration. Welcome to Life Support.
11: Everything you do from then on is different.
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13: 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He was a golden boy.
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6: Hey, welcome to Life Support. I'm glad you're with us today. We love to tell stories about how God works in people's lives and how He is really transforming and changing not only people's lives, but all kinds of different areas of society. And we've got a really exciting stories to tell you today. Andrew Johnson is my guest. He's a criminology professor and filmmaker. He makes films in prisons. So that's a pretty provocative intro. And not every day do you run into a criminology professor, number one, who makes films in prison, number two. How'd that all come together?
9: Well, it's good to be here. It came together when I was doing work on the Pentecostal church in Brazil. And when I walked into the prison, in each cell, the cell was probably built for 15 people, and there might have been 80 guys in there.
6: Wow.
9: And so I remember thinking, I don't think I can explain what this feels like by writing it down. And there'd be something sort of lost in translation. And then I went to a lot of church services in there and sort of seeing the power of the worship, the way the church, they lived together and sort of lived out their faith. I said, this is something we need to see and not have me explain to someone. And mm-hmm. so I brought in a friend of mine who was doing wedding photography at that point, but he rented a camera and came to Brazil, and we started filming interviews and were able to get into the prison. And I really enjoyed working with that format, and it's I think it's for at least for me, it's a much better medium than trying to write towards an academic audience. So much mm-hmm. is lost in there, and so many of the arguments are guarded. And I really found that you sort of take the edge off what you're saying when you're trying to write for that audience. And with the film, you can go in all sorts of different directions, and you can reach many other people.
6: So. Yeah. And people really have misconceptions about prisons, don't they? I mean, and the way it's been, they've been painted, how the media has presented them.
9: Yes, I think that is also one thing, is that the reality is much different mm-hmm. than what we think, and so I think being there, I think the pain of being in prison is maybe worse than you would think it is because of the isolation and the hopelessness in certain parts, but also there's lots of hope in prison. Mm-hmm. And what's remarkable for me to see is how men can sort of get through that and then live a life that has meaning and purpose, even in the confines of prison.
6: Yeah, I was talking to a man that had been incarcerated, and he said it was just constant fear. Mm-hmm. It was constant trying to just look out for myself, and it was really hard to shake that when I got out.
9: Mm-hmm. I know I've been working in Mississippi, and we'll talk about that.
6: Yeah.
9: But when I first got there, guys would tell me that you know, they slept with their shoes on. Mm. Because at any moment they may have to wake up and be either be ready to defend themselves or get out of there. And so I thought, boy, thinking about that, like, when could you ever rest?
13: Mm-hmm. Yeah, really rest. Mm-hmm. Yeah. So you went from now Brazil and now Mississippi, and not quite the same places.
9: No,
13: a little different culture.
9: Different culture, but some similar themes.
13: Yeah.
9: And so I've been working with Byron Johnson in a Parchman Prison, Mississippi State Penitentiary, since June of 22, I believe, mm-hmm. and have been going down there. Try to go there every month or every 6 weeks for that time. And so we are sort of finishing up a film project on that. And I guess by starting it, the first year and a half I was there, I had known about Parchman Prison. So it's a notorious prison. You know, you could say it's one of the worst in the country. Mm. And in 2019-2020, there was a series of riots that, you know, 13 people died, I think it was, or I forget the exact number, but horrible riots. Hmm. And so Parchman really hit its rock bottom. And the governor said, you know, whatever we've been doing isn't working. And they brought in a new commissioner, Burl Kane. And after about a year, he appointed a new superintendent, Mark McClure. And so when Superintendent McClure came is about when Byron and I showed up in June or in early 2022, and we were there to study sort of the religious life of inmates inside of Parchman. And I hadn't been thinking much on prison leadership or even prison transformation. And to be honest, I thought things are so bad in this prison that it's beyond one person to sort of turn it around.
13: Yeah. So when you say so bad, what describe that?
9: Well, the gangs, rampant corruption in the prison.
13: Okay.
9: And so bringing contraband in. So there was drugs. And just to give example, the tobacco that was going through there, it was illegal to smoke or to have tobacco. But the gangs controlled the tobacco traffic. Mm-hmm. And it's a lucrative business. And so the commissioner said, we're going to legalize tobacco and we're going to use the money to support other programs. And the gangs put a hit out on his life. I mean, they said, we're going to...
13: Wow.
9: And so the commissioner had security.
13: Now, when you say gangs, inside the prison,
9: yes.
13: So they form gangs inside the prison.
9: Yes.
13: Okay.
9: And they form gangs inside the prison that have relationships with the staff and have relationships with the outside.
13: I see.
9: And so it's this whole mess. Mm-hmm. And so one of the projects when McClure came in was, we're going to get rid of the gang members. And so this process of... You know, you can renounce the gang and stay, and if you don't, you're out of here, and you're going to a different, you know, a different prison or a different state or something like that. And that sort of opened some things up. And but when I first got there, it was I did interviews with inmates, and probably for a year or so, I just talked to people, and I just heard story after story after the horrific conditions, the whether it's food or health or safety, as bad as you can imagine. Mm-hmm. And they sort of said, no one can change this place. Mm-hmm. Like, people have tried before. We've heard it all before, but there's something about this.
13: How did it get like that? There was no oversight from the government, or?
9: There was oversight, but it had been getting that way for, it's over 100 years old.
13: Okay.
9: And so sort of slowly getting, and then also, sort of what happened with all the criticism from the outside and the critique, what the prison basically did is just start shutting things down. And so they said, you know, it used to be a farm, and so having inmates working in the fields in Mississippi wasn't, you know, had all sorts of symbolic negative responses. So they sort of said, okay, there's no working. And so guys just sort of sat in their cells doing nothing. And over time, the place just deteriorated. And also with leadership, you know, letting things go, and there was corruption in the staff and sort of a lack of intentionality saying, this is our place, we're going to fix it. And so that's one of the things when the new regime, when McClure came over, he just started fixing things. Mm-hmm. And he started to repair things that were broken and repair the water system and bring in air conditioners and do small things, but the cumulative effect was a tremendous. Like, someone cares about this place.
13: Yeah.
9: And all of a sudden that breaks out. And I remember I could tell that things were changing. I was at a church service and one of the pastors was talking to the congregation, and there was 100 and some guys in there.
13: Wow.
9: And he said, you know, McClure, he may be the police, but he loves us. He's bringing mm-hmm. consequences to mm-hmm. this place. Mm-hmm. And what he's basically saying, there's consequences now, meaning that if we do wrong, there's consequences for that. And if we do right, there's consequences for that.
13: Right.
9: And so it's kind of like a father, mm-hmm. you know, if your child is behaving poorly and you just let it go, that's not a loving thing.
13: Yeah.
9: You need to correct that. In the mm-hmm. same way, if your child is doing well, to say, hey, congratulations, I'm proud of what you're doing. Here are some consequences yeah. for that. And so that's sort of the attitude that he brought in. And he moved to the prison. He lives in a house inside the prison walls. And so I think that sort of opened up some eyes too. It's like, oh, this guy's serious about mm-hmm. this.
13: Yeah.
9: And then over time, things started to change.
13: And so you spoke of a church with 100 guys inside the prison. And most people would not think of the Bride of Christ being inside prisons.
9: Mm-hmm.
13: But I think that you've mentioned that it's been a transformation process there, right?
9: Yeah, and so the prison is as big as the island of Manhattan. It's
13: wow.
9: a huge, in the Delta in Mississippi, it's a huge area. And in the prison, there's different camps. And in each of the different camps, there will be a church inside of the camp. Now, in one of the camps where I've gone, there's 3 churches. Sort of an evangelical church, a more of a charismatic church,
13: mm-hmm.
9: and more of a Calvin, with Calvinistic theology,
13: okay.
9: a Reformed church.
13: Reformed church, right.
9: Now, there's movement between all 3 of those things, and mm-hmm. the lines aren't as bright as they might be on the outside, but yeah. there's 3 churches in there.
13: Maybe they shouldn't be as bright as they are on the outside either.
9: Yes, yes. Though there's still some rivalry and things like that,
13: yeah.
9: and people have
13: yeah.
9: you know, their own theological camps.
13: Mm-hmm.
9: But basically, there's a prison pastor who's elected by the congregation, and then there's a series of deacons, or there's a leadership structure. And so if the prison pastor is transferred, then the congregation votes on a new pastor, a new leadership team. And it's unique in prison because they live with each other. So they see how people act mm-hmm. 24 hours a day.
13: Mm-hmm.
9: And so your reputation is sort of, is very little to hide when people can see how
13: you can't present.
9: No.
13: Right.
9: And so I think there's, you know, different sorts of leaders might come up in this context. And then also there is a 4-year seminary that's run by New Orleans Baptist Theological Seminary. And this is where you have 100 students. It used to be 20 to 30, but now there's 100 students who live together and go through theological training for 8 hours a day, Monday through Friday. And so you have a series of leaders that are coming out of this who are studying the scripture, who are taking it very seriously. This is sort of what they do. And then from the seminary and from the churches, you have ministries that serve the other parts of the prison.
13: Wow, that's pretty cool.
9: Mm-hmm.
13: Now, so when you say, what does it look like to live a Christ-like life in a prison? I mean, we think of it here as, you know, being a good father, husband, you know, being involved with the community, that kind of thing. What does it look like inside prison walls?
9: Well, in some way, there's a very few people can say, I got it all together
13: mm-hmm.
9: inside of prison. Otherwise, you wouldn't be here. And so there is sort of that baseline humility saying that we're all here because
13: the brokenness is obvious.
9: The brokenness is obvious.
13: Yeah.
9: Now, even that, there's still squabbles and there's people trying to get, you know, there's also the sorts of the human conflicts are still mm-hmm. there, but there's that. Mm-hmm. And then there is a lack of distractions. And so there are illegal cell phones that are floating around, certainly. But basically, especially if you're in the seminary, you wake up and your food is taken care of, your rent is taken care of, and your focus is on studying the scripture and also praying communally with other people around you. And so one guy, he, you know, accepted Christ, he became a Christian, and I was asking him, well, how did you grow in your faith? He said, well, you know, someone who had been in prison for 25 years, he said, he woke up with me every morning, and from 4 to 6 in the morning, we sat at that table, and we read through the scripture, and he taught me.
13: Wow.
9: I thought, boy, mm. who has, you know, mm-hmm. I don't have anybody right now who would wake up with me every morning and from
13: yeah.
9: four in the morning every
13: yeah.
9: day.
13: Yeah.
9: And in that situation, you just you get out of your bunk and go to the table. You're right there.
13: Yeah.
9: And so you have sort of a singular focus. And then your congregation is also your community as well. Mm-hmm. And so I think the seminary is very important, but also a lot of the discipleship and growth happens among each other. And so when people are going through difficult times, you have brothers in Christ who are right next to you. And in certain in other areas where there was a time where something came, where one guy, he was sort of on the edge, and if he had one more fight, he'd be in serious trouble. Something happened at one of the phones, and he got angry, and as he was about to do something, one of his friends came over and just sort of gave him a hug and said, "We're not going to do this right now," and sort of was able to provide an exit ramp to a situation mm-hmm. that would have had serious mm-hmm. consequences. And those sorts of things happen all the time. And so when you have people you're living with who are also looking out for you, know your situation, and want the best for you, all sorts of things can happen.
13: Wow, that is really, that's so antithetical to the paradigm that we think of. Like, maybe we can imagine people gathering in a room and like praying or singing or something, but that kind of community in prison just seems, I mean, it's just a really neat concept.
9: Yes, and there's two things that I've thought about as spending time with the prison churches. One is the early church, where they sort of lived together mm-hmm. and had these threats around them.
13: Yeah.
9: So most of the prison doesn't participate in this, and there's real dangers, and there's real persecution that goes on. But they live together, they worship together, and then also sort of like a monastery mm-hmm. is that you're there for a purpose. You don't have families, you don't have other things of the world that are distracting you, and your sole purpose is to pray, study, and deepen your walk with God.
13: Yeah. So tell me about the films.
9: So the film, after I was there for a year and a half, and mm-hmm. we said, you know, let's just try to start filming some of these things. And we put together a short film, what it looks like to have for the Sunday mornings. And so on Sunday mornings, they have their own church service sort of in and among their cells. And we filmed that and gave that a shot. And then as we were there longer, we started to follow different storylines. So right now we have 12 storylines that go over 3 to 4 years. And we are going to sort of put these together, hopefully next year, into a 6-episode series that tells this, the transformation of Parchman Prison, and then also the transformation of individuals' lives as well. And mm-hmm. so we have, and the prison has changed dramatically. And so there's things that have been left dormant for a long time that are starting to come to life. Death Row, for example, before the Superintendent McClure got there, people on death row were in their cells for 23 hours a day and had been there for decades like that. And I remember going to death row the first time, and we had armed correctional officers with their weapons out who would walk in front of us and behind us, and we could kind of sort of go to the cells and mm-hmm. have short conversations. Mm-hmm. And then he decided to bring them out, and he let them know and said, "We're going to let you out for one day and see how that goes." And what had happened was that guys had been yelling at each other and threatening each other for years, and it developed these horrible rivalries. And
13: right.
9: And when they opened the doors, not everyone wanted to come out because mm-hmm. they said, "Now I have to mm-hmm. actually face this person." Mm-hmm. And then also there was tremendous pressure from the outside saying, "Wait a minute, these guys are on death row. They deserve to be in there." And so the superintendent had to take a real risk, because if something were to go wrong, it would get a lot of publicity. But he took the risk, and death row looks very different. And so the church, they called themselves the Dog Pen Church, because during their 1 hour out, they would be allowed to go in these large cages that I think were made for large dogs. And the church members would strategically place themselves next to each other and have their church together. But as the conditions were changed, they could meet at a picnic table. And so the church started to flourish. And the head pastor, he wakes up at 3 a.m. and does a series of calisthenics, and then reads his Bible and prays from, you know, I think it was, you know, 3 to 5 a.m, and then he serves breakfast to everyone.
10: Paul and Andrew will be back in just a moment. If you're interested in more media content like what Dr. Johnson has to offer, check out the resources on 5stonemedia.com. 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That's fivestonemedia.com. And now back to Paul and Andrew.
9: And so the church, they called themselves the Dog Pen Church because during their 1 hour out, they would be allowed to go in these large cages that were, I think were made for large dogs. And the church members would strategically place themselves next to each other and have their church together. But as the conditions were changed, they could meet at a picnic table. And so the church started to flourish. And the head pastor, he wakes up at 3 a.m. and does a series of calisthenics and then reads his Bible and prays from, you know, I think it was, you know, 3 to 5 a.m. and then he serves breakfast to everyone. He does that every day.
13: That's in my contract here too.
9: Yes.
13: But I don't always do the 3 a.m. wake up call.
9: Yes.
13: Yeah.
9: And then they...
13: That's amazing.
9: They planted their own garden on death mm-hmm. row.
13: Wow.
9: So all of a sudden you have this life on death row.
13: Yeah.
9: And these, you know, you go from a place where you're in your cell for 23 hours a day and then all of a sudden you have a hoe or a, you know, rake in your hands and you see these things that are growing. And especially initially on death row, they count everything because mm-hmm. they're stuck in there. They have all the time in the world. And these radishes and okra were growing and all these vegetables were coming out. And they, you know, one guy specifically, he would keep track of every, I remember one time he was telling me how many radishes and each radish could be cut into how many different slices. So he knew how many slices were coming out of there. And they would wake up in the morning and pray for the garden. And one time a big storm was coming through and they walked outside and asked God to protect their garden. And so this really became a symbolic thing of the life that was mm-hmm. Starting to appear in the most unlikely spot.
13: Yeah. Are the films, is the film released?
9: No, we finished the footage and
13: yeah.
9: then now we're in the editing process.
13: Okay.
9: And so we're sort of raising funds and looking for partners to go through the post-production. It's quite a ordeal.
13: If you had to kind of narrow it down to one thing that I'm sure you learned a lot of things, but one thing about God that you've learned by watching this all happen mm-hmm. and learning these people and watching these systems, what would you narrow it down to, you think?
9: Well, you know, God is as real in Parchment Prison as he is in the mm-hmm. church where we're at right now. And that through intense suffering, more suffering than I can imagine, God is working in people's lives. And the other thing is that people have been praying for Parchment for a long time, mm-hmm. and it's had this very dark history. And for some reason, in the last 4 years, something very different is happening. And so there's a lot of things that I can't explain.
13: Yeah.
9: It isn't like a formula. If you do this mm-hmm. and you do this and you hire this person and take in this sort of prison strategy, you'll have these results. It isn't like that. And so mm-hmm. there's something mysterious also that's happening that goes above and beyond what I can understand. And so I'm grateful to sort of be a witness to it mm-hmm. And trying to figure it out. So it's really encouraged my faith, and it's odd because I love going there. I love the guys in there. And when I first got there, it was a heavy, heavy place.
13: Yeah.
9: Like I didn't like going in there.
13: Yeah.
9: And I'd leave there and think, you know, sort of have to figure out what I just saw.
13: Right.
9: And the air in that prison has changed. It feels different when you go in there.
13: Wow.
9: And that is above and beyond what I could have imagined could happen in a place like
13: yeah,
9: that.
13: Yeah, and it's almost like you had to have that utter darkness to see the change and life
9: yes.
13: coming, and otherwise there wouldn't be that contrast. And maybe that's one of the problems we have in our churches in America is we don't see that contrast very well.
9: Mm-hmm.
13: We think we kind of had it all together, and now maybe we're a little more together. Instead
9: yeah.
13: of like everything was terrible, now God has changed everything.
9: Mm-hmm.
13: And so those guys are living that out.
9: Yes, they're living that out. And it isn't just one or two people.
13: Mm-hmm.
9: It's dozens and dozens and dozens of people who are participating in this. And they have their own individual stories, but they're part of a larger story also.
13: Wow. All right, so you're also a professor.
9: Yes.
13: So tell me about that.
9: I'm a professor of criminology at Metro State University in St. Paul, and so most of my students are looking to work in law enforcement or probation or somewhere in the criminal justice field, going to law school and things like that. So mm-hmm. I teach courses on corrections and ethics and comparative corrections, looking at an international.
13: Has this experience fed into that?
9: Absolutely.
13: Yeah.
9: Because I think one of the things that we've seen as we talk about criminal justice, things become very abstract. And there's all sorts of theories, mm-hmm. and there's all sorts, and it really makes sense if you just read a book about it,
13: right.
9: and say, okay, mm-hmm. these are the good guys, these are the bad guys, this is how you should do it. When you get into the middle of it, it's much more confusing. Mm-hmm. And so what I'm trying to do is bring stories from Mississippi or from other places and say, well, this is how this actually looks. And then also everyone wants reform, and I think a lot of people with good intentions want to make our systems better. And so with Parchman, we have, well, this is what it looks like
13: yeah.
9: when a place changes.
13: Mm-hmm.
9: And it doesn't change by bringing in the experts from the universities or from the wherever else it is and say, okay, we have the best and brightest minds have come up with this great plan. All you have to do is implement it. This change has sort of come from within, and
13: yeah.
9: it's come from Mississippi
13: mm-hmm.
9: in the least likely of places in ways that the experts would have never thought of.
13: Yeah. That's a great way to leave it. The way experts never would have thought of. I like that a lot. And that's the way God usually works.
9: Mm-hmm.
13: Thanks a lot for telling your story.
9: Yes.
13: Appreciate it so much. And if you've been encouraged today, hey, we're all encouraged by just hearing a story of how God has worked in people's lives. And if you can remember, pray for people in your community that are incarcerated and pray that these kinds of transformations will happen in their lives. And I think the Bible said something about being involved with prisoners. I think it's in there somewhere. You might want to go on Google and see if you can find that. 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
18: Paul had a reputation, and it wasn't a good one. 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But Barnabas looked beyond Paul's past and saw what God was doing in his life. He brought Paul alongside him, and together they helped strengthen the growing church at Antioch. 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
19: This is Carter Conlon. Numbers chapter 32, verse 23 says, "Be sure your sin will find you out." When Moses spoke these words, there was a group of people who were considering not going with their brethren across Jordan and helping them establish their home in the Promised Land. They were actually very comfortable where they were. This would have been the sin of selfishness, self-focus, knowing what to do and then choosing not to do it. It wouldn't have been hidden. It would have been known. You can hide everything that's going on in your heart with activity. You can come to church regularly, but ultimately sin will find its way out through your character. Whatever it is that you and I choose to embrace, that's actually what we will become. We can't selectively choose from the Word of God what we want to obey and ignore the rest without a consequence. If today you know what God's asking you to do, do not put it on hold. It's time to pray.
20: To be blessed means you're grateful, honored, fortunate. Remember that. as Jesus teaches from the Sermon on the Mount this month. Know what he's saying? Still leaves people to this day in shock. Blessed are you when people insult you, persecute you, and falsely say all kinds of evil against you because of me. Rejoice and be glad, because great is your reward in heaven. For in the same way they persecuted the prophets who were before you. Growing your faith with Matthew chapter 5, 11 and 12.
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0: What is the tipping point in a teen's relationship? We'll find out next as we're joined by Mark Gregston, the founder and executive director of Heartlight Ministries, a residential counseling program for teens. I'm Wayne Shepherd. Welcome to our program this week. And Mark, I'm looking forward to the conversation.
1: You know, sometimes I think kids walk up to their room, go upstairs, and they go, if they say just one more thing, you know, or I'm running away. I'm getting out of here.
0: I've had enough. Yeah.
1: Because I think there's things that parents do that tip the scale from a positive relationship to a negative one. And it doesn't take much. I mean, just a few comments here or there, and they will walk away from a historically good or great relationship because of something that you've said, mom and dad. And this isn't meant to be judgmental. This program is meant to be an encouragement to not do some things that may push away the relationship that you long to have with your teen.
0: Right. I think these lessons apply to grandparents as well. So let me mention Mark's book, Grandparenting Teens. 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Coming up, Mark, we'll talk with Santana, and we'll learn more from Mark about this tipping point in a teen's relationship on Parenting Today's Teens. So, Mark, you've seen this. You've seen this tipping point come into play with our teens, huh?
1: Well, you know, sometimes it may be a parent making a decision where they just say, you know, no, we're not going to do that. Or, no, you're going to come in at this time. Or, no, I don't want that to happen. Or, I don't think that's a good idea or whatever. Sometimes parents are too over-controlling. And for a moment of control, you may lose a lifetime of influence. And that doesn't mean that parents don't set rules and boundaries. If you've listened to our program for the past 15 years, you've heard me make comments that rules and consequences are important. Mm-hmm. They kind of outline and they set up your home. And within those boundaries that you set for your kids, then you get to make decisions. But as you move into a training mode of your child, you want them to make more and more decisions and you make fewer decisions. Will they make mistakes? Absolutely. But at some point, parents who make decisions for their child all the time, you know, end up being too controlling. Or they disregard their teen's interest and opinions, and they choose what they want for them or what they think they should do. Or parents are afraid of the immature choices, and so they never let them make decisions. And my point is this. If you do not allow your child to take control of their life and start making some decisions, you're being over-controlling. And a child will rebel against that control because they really do want to become independent.
0: Well, how do we turn this around and make it a positive influence?
1: Well, allow your child to make some of those decisions, big and small ones. I mean, quit ordering food for them all the time. Let them make the decisions. I would always say this, where do you want to eat tonight? And nobody would say anything. I'd go, fine. We don't have to eat. And I'm forcing them to make a decision to come to a point. So you begin to act more as a coach during their teen years and not as a dictator, which works during the preteen years.
0: Well, as long as we're talking about this, here's a question from a parent about it. What if my child is immature and selfish? His poor decisions might negatively affect him for years. How do I give him control but also protect him?
1: Well, you know, I think you're absolutely right. You don't want them to make these huge decisions, life-altering decisions, and affect them for years, but you do want them to make some decisions. So you choose those things that here's where you can make some decisions, and I want you to make these decisions, but I'm concerned that you just haven't flexed your decision-making muscle enough, but I want to give it to you. And when you show me that you can do well in these small decisions, then I'm going to give you these bigger decisions to make.
0: Right. Okay.
1: But this is how you get a kid from being immature and selfish into becoming mature and selfless. You let them start making decisions.
0: Yeah. Well, another tipping point to consider, I have to think, Mark, is the timing of when to communicate things to our teens, right?
1: You're absolutely right. You're absolutely right. I mean, it's like this. I'll sit down and I'll be listening to one of our grandkids make a comment, and then my wife jumps in and starts to teach something at a moment that I'm looking and going, you know, now would not be a good time to say anything. Now would be a good time to listen. Yeah. And you know what? Jan does exactly the same thing to me because I want to respond. Our tendency is to respond, but sometimes it comes across as

0: is a judgmental attitude. And we know that over-control and judgmental attitudes have an amazing way of pushing kids away. The minute we sound judgmental is that they'll walk the other way. And so that's where these parents have poor timing. Sometimes it's okay to not have to share the truth, you know, and you don't have to do it all the time. And sometimes sharing the truth at the wrong time can be just as worse. And so you have to kind of develop that timing. And if you've blown it and made a mistake, you go, you know, maybe I shouldn't have said that. Or you go back to them, hey, I made this comment. I'm sorry I said that. Can I withdraw that statement? You know, and you go to them thinking, okay, because I don't want that to tip them and lose the relationship over.
1: Sure, sure.
0: And they will.
1: Yeah. So if the teen, for instance, expresses an opinion that we disagree with, maybe don't just jump right in and berate them for it, right?
0: Well, sometimes it's leaving it alone. And God only knows that these kids have a lot to deal with, from gay rights to marijuana, political views, abortion, gun rights, war, the church. I mean, they hear of so much that if I spend all my time responding to everything they talk about, then what's going to happen is they're going to shut down and not talk to me. And because I'm always responding to them, and sometimes silence has an amazing way of making me appear to be more wise, but it also creates the environment where they get to talk more. And if I look at listening to their opinions as being an opportunity to learn more about my child, that's what I want to do. I want to learn about their heart, not just their opinions. I want to learn what's going on inside that heart. How is it being molded? Because I think a lot of kids, you know, are just sharing because they just want to hear themselves process out loud. And so you have to wait for the right time to share that truth in love, but you do it in an engaging discussion. And it may be the going, hey, can we go out and get coffee this week? Can we go out and get some ice cream? Can we sit down? You made a comment a few days ago that I've just remembered and I've been thinking about for a while. And man, I'd love to have a discussion about that. That is a way that you've affirmed them in their initial comments that they've made. And now you're following up and you've created the opportunity to say, let's talk about that. You can't correct them all the time at the immediate moment that it may feel normal to correct them. You've got to wait for that certain time.
1: Here's a parent's question that fits in right here. Do I let him continue to think that X, Y, and Z are right when scripture and my experience tell me otherwise?
0: Well, I think, Mom and Dad, what you're doing with this question is that you think that your life is not having an influence on the life of your child. That all, you're thinking that all the seeds that you've sown into their life will not come to fruition, as God's word promises that he will. He will bring your child to completion. And so we get this idea that it's got to be right or wrong. And somewhere it's got to be, you know what? It's okay for my child to be wrong, because my voice, my wisdom, my presence, and my example are going to speak louder to him than anything else. And that doesn't mean that I don't say anything. It just means that I don't have to say it right then. There's a kid who will express an opinion that is totally against what I believe and totally against, you know, just the character and the biblical principles that I find in scripture. But I'm going to let them sit on it for a while. Then I can entertain that later. I don't have to correct it right now. I can wait. And that waiting gives opportunity for them to think it through as well. Because I've had kids come back to me and say, you know what? I did make that comment, and it was kind of stupid. And I've thought it through, and I don't think I really think that way. And so I'm not going to let that ruin a relationship. I want to encourage a relationship, and it may be the timing of my correction is just held off to a better time.
1: Well, thank you for helping us identify these tipping points today. There's more to talk about, but we're going to make room for your conversation with Santana, and then we'll talk more about this issue. Everything we're talking about here today applies to grandparents as well as parents, which leads me to remind you that Mark has a book called Grandparenting Teens. Check that out at parentingtodaysteens.org.
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0: Santana, thank you for being a part of the program. Hey, tell me a little bit about yourself. How did you end up being sent away from home?
3: I was court ordered for a felony drug charge.
0: Wow. Yeah. And how'd you get involved in that?
3: It's kind of complicated. I had a prescription medication in my backpack at school, and they figured I was selling because I had an irregular amount.
0: Wow. And so
3: I also had tobacco and vape products in my backpack.
0: Yeah. So they kind of nailed you.
3: Yeah.
0: Wow. Okay. So how was your response? Were things going on before that it was kind of spinning out of control?
3: My mom did say that they were looking at this place for time before. So definitely. Yeah.
0: For what?
3: 6+ months. They were looking at this place before they actually sent me here.
0: Wow. With the idea of what? Why would they want to send you away?
3: They wanted me to change, obviously.
0: When you look at your life and you go, okay, this is whoever Santana is, which I think is one of the coolest names of anybody that's ever been at Heartline. When you look at yourself, what do you think about that needs to change?
3: Definitely my attitude towards people. And
0: but that's surprising to me because you're one of the friendliest guys. I mean, we're sitting downstairs, and you're kind. You speak well. You have a smile on your face just about all the time that I see you. I mean,
3: thanks.
0: So I mean, that's surprising to me. So a bad attitude is, I go, where does that come from?
3: It's kind of complicated, but I definitely put a mask on from my emotions. That's what my counselor at least tells me,
0: and
3: it's true. I definitely hide a lot of things and try to act like everything's okay. But in reality, it's not okay.
0: Okay, so why is it so important for everything to be okay?
3: I don't, because I think everyone else is okay, so I just want to be okay.
0: Well, let me assure you, not everybody, no one is okay in one sense. I mean, we're okay because of who we are and where we are, but there's a part of it where I think we're human, and there's just parts of us that will not be okay this side of heaven. I mean, the kind of thing. And so do you get down on yourself? Do you look at yourself and just beat yourself up? Do you?
3: Most definitely.
0: And that's a surprise to me.
3: So I beat myself up for it constantly.
0: So you put on a good mask.
3: I try to.
0: Okay, so why would it be such a big deal to take that mask down? What are you afraid of that if you took that mask down that somebody would see?
3: I bottle things up. So I guess if I took it off, everything would go out and I don't know what to do because
0: it'd fall apart.
3: Yeah. For instance, I fell apart a week ago and I went all out and I went crazy and it ruined my parent retreat. So, but I put it on myself, so it's my fault. But
0: so when you, is it whenever you show yourself to be vulnerable or
3: I guess
0: genuine, then is it just gets scary?
3: Yeah, really scary.
0: Because people are going to reject you or?
3: Not really that, but it's because I'll reject myself or my parents. I try not to care what other people think of me, but.
0: Wow.
3: Yeah.
0: But you do though.
3: Yeah.
0: I mean, because you put on the mask because they're the only ones that see it. You don't see the mask.
3: Yeah.
0: Which is interesting. They're the ones that see it. So it must mean something. So what do you think your biggest, if you had to say, this is what I'm working on today, this is what I'm trying to get through, what would that be for you?
3: Not letting my emotions bottle up and controlling them.
0: So you're wanting to let those emotions out.
3: Yeah.
0: At a, at a rate that doesn't overwhelm somebody, like drinking from a fire hydrant or something.
3: Definitely.
0: Have you spent most of your life bottling all your emotions?
3: Most definitely.
0: Do you find that relationships that you have begun to form here?
3: Yeah, a lot.
0: Definitely. Give you the opportunity to share some things in your life and it's okay?
3: Yeah.
0: I mean, does that help in group meetings that you go to and small group stuff and all that?
3: Most definitely.
0: So what's been the hardest? What's been the hardest thing about being here?
3: Being away from home. That's the hardest thing.
0: Wow.
3: Yeah.
0: What do you miss the most?
3: My parents.
0: Really?
3: Yeah.
0: Your parents send you here, but you miss them the most.
3: Well, I was court ordered, quote unquote. Yeah, yeah. But they did out of love. So
0: you know that your parents love you.
3: Most definitely.
0: And you know that you love your parents.
3: Yeah, I never really had a problem with my parents. Mm. I love my parents to death.
0: Yeah.
3: I look up to them.
0: I mean, do they carry a high expectation level?
3: Definitely.
0: Yeah. Which, I mean, I think is part of that is good because they love you to death and they care for you greatly and they want great things for you. But at the same time, it sets you up for failure sometimes when you can't reach those goals. And yeah. So if I can't reach the goals, I'm going to act like I can get to the goals.
3: Yeah, but I can't.
0: Okay, so what would it be like if you were a failure to your parents?
3: I feel like everything would fall apart. I don't know how I would feel.
0: You feel like do you feel like they wouldn't love you anymore?
3: Yeah.
0: Really?
3: Kind of.
0: That's okay. You've changed a little bit right there. But is there a part of it?
3: It feels like it.
0: Yeah.
3: It definitely feels like it.
0: That's what you feel and kind of internalize a little bit. Well, that's interesting. No wonder you put on a mask.
3: Yeah.
0: You know, well, you do the mask thing well, but I think underneath that mask, there's got to be that part of you that I would think that you can let it out and people are going to love you just as much. If there were parents out there that had a child that was just like you, what could those parents do to make it better for their child?
3: Just love them. Tell them that.
0: Love them more and more.
3: More and more. Just tell them how much you mean to them. Just hurts when you disappoint them.
0: Yeah. Well, there's something about that disappointing thing that's interesting.
3: Yeah.
0: You know, that I would say that I go, you know, I've always made a comment that there's nothing you can do to make me love you more and there's nothing you can do to make me love you less. And I go, I don't want people to feel that in relationships that I have with them, that I'm going to be disappointed in them.
3: It's funny when you said that nothing can make me love you more and nothing can make you love me less. When I got here, my mom sent me a letter and she said, as Mark Gregston says this, because she listens to your podcast.
0: Wow.
3: So,
0: wow.
3: Yeah, she put that in the letter. So I remembered that and I was like, whoa.
0: Yeah. Well, you know, there's something, if she means that and you feel differently, then there's a disconnect between what your mom longs for and what you're hearing. And so maybe it's helping you guys figure out what genuineness is and what authenticity is to be the real you so that she can make sure that she's communicating what she wants you to hear, you know, that comes from her heart, I think.
3: Yeah.
0: So, because if you love each other, you know, love has an amazing way of withstanding a lot of stuff, a lot of storms. And I know you guys can do that.
3: Yeah.
0: Cool. Yeah. Okay. Hey, thanks for being on part of the program.
3: Thank you.
0: You bet.
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1: Talk talking about avoiding these tipping points in our relationship with our teens. Mark has talked about over-controlling parents and judgmental attitudes from parents that can lead to these tipping points. But there's a third thing we need to talk about here, Mark.
0: Yeah, it's perfectionism. You know, I remember when I was in the ninth grade, I brought home a report card, and it had all A's and a B, which for me was a miracle because I just never spent any time studying. And I remember my dad making a comment. He goes, "Why'd you get a B?"
1: Oh.
0: And I just sat there and I thought, okay, there's six A's on that card and there's one B. And for me, that was a tipping point. There was a tipping point where I just said, you know, I'm never going to please you, so I quit. And so I think that would be something that parents, if you're mom and dad walking around the house quoting Matthew 5:48, that says, "Be perfect as your heavenly Father is perfect." You know, you have an amazing way of, that's a tipping point for a lot of kids.
1: Yeah.
0: And it comes across as parents who constantly nag all the time or correct or badger their teen. You know this, if you're corrected all the time, then you're going to do other things to prove yourself. I mean, correction is good in the preteen years. Now it's having discussions about those things that are wrong rather than correcting somebody all the time. I am 67 years old. I still don't like my wife to correct me all the time. I mean, it is a tipping point. And there's times in conversations when she does that, I just go, you know what? I'm not even going to talk anymore. And I hope you're hearing my point. It's the timeliness of it, and it's how a kid feels if a relationship is strained. You don't want to lose it. So it's saying, don't look at it as judgmental comments. Look at it as an opportunity to reflect upon yourself and say, am I doing something that's pushing my child away? And that becomes important. And parents who only see negative and never see the positive in their teen are parents who condemn or shame or don't allow mistakes. Those are the things that I think push kids away.
1: Yeah. Well, talk more about how to turn this into a positive.
0: Well, communicate, you know, that your love for your child is for who he is or who she is, not for what she does or what he does. You know, celebrate independence when they want to do more things on their own and expect mistakes, but don't make such a big deal about the mistakes. Let consequences have their full effect and correct your child, but be honest with your teen about your own imperfections as well, because it creates an atmosphere around your home that you can talk about being imperfect.
1: Yeah. This parent says, "I don't want perfection for my daughter, but I want her to do well. I try to push her in a healthy way. How do I know if this is right for her or if I'm pushing her to the brink?"
0: You ask her. You ask her the question, am I pushing too much? I want good things for you. I don't want bad things for you. But am I pushing you too much? And you know what you hope to hear is, "Mom, you got to stop. Will you only correct me on Monday, Wednesday, and Friday?" "Mom, I want you to know that if you say one more thing, I'm going to walk away from you." Those are honest answers that can be shared with a parent. But if you're having a struggle in your relationships, you've got to reflect on this and say, is there something that I need to stop doing?
1: Thanks for all this help here today, Mark. And it's time to wrap it up, though.
0: Hey, your teen needs your relationship with you, whether they really grasp that need or not. I have sympathy for them having to live in a world where they are bombarded with cross values, exposed to unbiblical accepted standards, and don't have the relational component in their life to bounce off their ideas and thoughts. It's a tough world, and you and I have said that we're glad that we don't have to grow up in that world. Well, our teens do. They have to. So we should expect some of their struggle, just as you and I would have difficulty. Never has there been a time that your teen needs you more. When they struggle the most, that's when they need you the most. My hope is that Christ would be so lifted up in your life that He would draw your kids to you.
1: Parenting Today's Teens is a production of and sponsored by Heartlight Ministries.
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10: I don't love the church because it's perfect. 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
10: 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They said, Paul, you're not that great of a speaker. 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
12: preaching. 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
10: 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He says, I'm rejoicing because I'm suffering for you, but it's building up Christ's body, the church.
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15: Nothing is better than easy. Or is it? 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But we start each week by standing on truth. And this week, we're going to be considering, is it true? Is nothing better than easy? Or is there something out there that isn't easy, but that is actually better than easy? That is right now on The True. So it seems like everything is getting easier in our world, in this world of advanced technology in which we live. And I've got to be honest with you, I really love a lot of it. The convenience, the ease of so many things is really quite appealing to me. I mean, if you think about it, if you really need groceries for the week but don't have time to go get them, a click of a button and they're delivered to your front door just a couple of hours later. It's easy. If you don't have time to do research for that school project or for the work presentation that you need to do, the internet and the vastness of information that is available, and by the way, the countless ways to use the internet that are available to us, that is handy for completing that research. It's easy. If you don't know how to change a flat tire or braid your daughter's hair or pronounce the name of the person that you are meeting with next or go on and on and on it goes, home maintenance, you name it. If you don't know how to do it, ask your digital assistant or again, go to the vast corners of the internet and just like that, you're an expert in almost anything. It's easy. So many things in our world are rapidly becoming so much easier, and we can attain so many things that we couldn't have previously. And by the way, if you listen to the experts in artificial intelligence, they tell us that we haven't seen anything yet. They say that in the weeks and months and years ahead, that nearly every human task that you can imagine will be significantly disrupted. And I think you can probably guess what I'm going to say. It will be disrupted and made easy. In one sense, it's just an amazing time to be alive. And with everything getting easier, you might assume, and I think this is a fair assumption to make, that life is getting better and that your future life is going to be even better than it is today. But I want to challenge that assumption for just a moment this week on The True, because if you take a closer look, things like depression rates in the United States are steadily rising, and they have been rising for at least a decade. And this is true for many other places in the world as well. A number of mental well-being indicators suggest that we have more anxiety and less happiness than we did a decade ago, and less than we did two decades ago. So to sort of put it simply, even though much in our world is getting easier, our human bodies are reacting as though they are under greater and greater stress. Now, I want to be very clear. This correlation does not automatically mean causation. There are certainly a great number of factors that are contributing to these troubling rise in depression and mental unwellness and unhappiness. But I really think, given the fact that these two things are happening together, it is worth taking a moment to consider what God's word has to say about the benefits and the drawbacks of an easy life. And I want to pull three of them out of the word of God today. Number one is this: hard work is actually better than a life of ease. We find this principle sprinkled all throughout Scripture, but I love the way that Proverbs 13:4 says it. I think it's particularly relevant for the conversation that we're having today. It says this: a sluggard's appetite is never filled, but the desires of the diligent are fully satisfied. There's a value to the work and the diligence that is required. That is what satisfies. Number two, feeding the wrong desires does not satisfy. You and I are made with human bodies that are certainly capable of intaking and consuming more and more. But Proverbs 30:15-16 makes it clear that some of those desires cannot be satiated by just giving more. It reads this way. It says, there are three things that are never satisfied, four that never say enough: the grave, the barren womb, land, which is never satisfied with water, and fire, which never says enough. I just want to ask today, could it be that the things that you and I are more easily acquiring are actually ensnaring us rather than satisfying us? And third, the goals worth fulfilling are found on the other side of struggle. This is true for everything from elementary math, which I am currently working through with my youngest son. It's true about monumental scientific breakthroughs, struggle, and the success to find that breakthrough. It happens on the other side of struggle. It's true about athletic achievements. If you've been an athlete and you've achieved anything, a goal, a race, a time, that is something that you aimed to do, it happened on the other side of work and effort and struggle. And when we are rescued prematurely from that struggle, it short circuits both our growth and the potential value of that endeavor. This is the principle that is talked about in Romans 5:3-5. It says this: but we also glory in our sufferings, because we know that suffering produces perseverance, perseverance character, and character hope. And hope does not put us to shame, because God's love has been poured out into our hearts through the Holy Spirit who has been given to us. My friend, if you're like me, and I sure do think you are, the numbers suggest that this is true for all of humanity. Easy is very attractive. Convenient is so very attractive. That two-hour delivery, the knowledge without grappling, the instant gratification that is available to us, it is so very appealing, and dare I say, I think it's even seductive. We want easy. But there is something that is so much better than easy. You were actually created and infused with the likeness of God, not simply to lead a life of ease, but you were given that benefit and that character in order to join the Creator in His work. It's a truth we find in 1 Corinthians 3:9. You were designed to grapple with this world around you as a means of knowing its Creator, its source, more deeply and more intimately. You were meant to sit in His presence and to absorb His Spirit over time. You were designed for that more than you were designed simply to have access to information about Him. You were designed for the struggle, for the work, for the effort. It's not because God didn't want you to thrive, but it's in fact because that struggle ushers you into his presence. It instills in you his likeness, and it grows in you the perseverance, the character, and the hope that causes you to transcend all the brokenness that is around you. And so your world is in fact getting easier in many ways, but your path is better than easy. The sufferings that you encounter in this world as you serve with Christ, they are not to be avoided. They are not to be short-circuited. They are, in fact, the way in which you will attain your crown of glory. Chinese President Xi Jinping spent 3 days in Washington, D.C. last week. It's our leading story on the Equipped this week. It was part of an ongoing effort on the part of both countries to strengthen diplomatic relations between the two nations. President Xi and U.S. President Donald Trump discussed many issues, including artificial intelligence, the U.S.-Iran war, and also economic relations between the two countries. By the way, these are the two largest economies in the world, and so that economic conversation always undergirds many of the diplomatic relations between the countries. There were no formal agreements announced as a result of the visit, although both leaders said that they plan to visit multiple times in the coming months. This is one of the most fascinating diplomatic relationships for me to observe, and many other observers as well, because it's both competitive and sometimes even adversarial, right? In the AI race, each of these countries is trying to beat the other to dominance, certainly in matters of economic competition that can become adversarial, but it is also mutually strategic. And so each country depends on the other a great deal for its needs. And at the same time, each one is sort of angling against the other to be the leader of the world for the decades to come. And so it makes a visit like this both important and guarded. Both presidents are very likely guarded in what they say to the other. And I think there are two issues for us as Jesus followers to be watching. Number one is the extent to which the two nations cooperate on advances and guardrails for AI. I don't think either country is going to lead out on those without the other. And so it will be interesting to see if there is any cooperation between the two on AI. And the second is China's role in the U.S.-Iran war. I think this one has the potential to impede further diplomatic efforts if China does become more involved in that. I also think that for you and I as Jesus followers, this is a story that has the potential to either create excitement or angst, and maybe both of them at the same time in us. I think it's typical for us to think about this relationship primarily through the geopolitical lens of which nation will have the upper hand. And that's a consideration that does have some utility. It does have some merit. But I think a much more consequential component for us to consider is the state and health of the Church of Jesus Christ in each country. How possible, and is the church growing in each one of these nations? In China, there is a long history of repression of Jesus followers, but it's interesting because that has not always led to a decline in the church. In many cases, it has caused the church to rise. This has been true in other areas of the world where persecution has been on the rise, that actually many times that pressure causes the Church of Christ to grow. In the United States remains one of the more religiously free places in the world, at least in a legal sense. But there is a risk of apathy in that freedom. And while it's a tremendous thing to have religious freedom, it's something that we should pursue from a legal standpoint, it does not automatically mean that more people choose a relationship with Jesus Christ. And so it's a very interesting dynamic as it kind of comes from both ends of the spectrum. And just to see what followers of Jesus, are they increasing? Is their fervency growing or is it waning? Luke 21:34 warns us this. It says, "Be careful, or your hearts will be weighed down with carousing." I think that part seems pretty normal to us. It says, "Your heart will be weighed down with drunkenness." That also seems normal. Those things are weights in our life. But this next part I want us to take note of. It says that your hearts will be weighed down with the anxieties of life, and that day will close on you suddenly like a trap. Things like carousing and drunkenness, that makes sense to us. Those are weights in life. But the anxieties of life, I think this story brings this to the surface for us. Do the liberties that we have cause us to be more anxious? Do they threaten to add weight to our hearts? I certainly know this dynamic. I know that the additional things that I get to do, that I have the freedom to do, that I have the opportunity to pursue, they are good things, but they can become anxieties in life as well. And I think this story is a reminder for us to consider whether or not the anxieties of life are burdening our hearts. In your lifetime, you might find yourself living in the world's superpower. Might be the United States, it might be China, or maybe you will be living somewhere that is going to see a rise or a fall in the economic prowess of your country. But either way, the cares of this world, whether they are great liberties or persecution and repression, the cares of this world are no consequence compared to the weight of glory. Hi, Faith Radio family. Than Bennett here with a special invitation for you. So much in our world today is screaming for us to be consumed by fear and division and brokenness. But the promise of the gospel means that our foundation is secure. We should live not from a place of fear, but instead our lives should be marked with power and with love and with sound minds. 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Again, it's theequippednewsletter.com. I'll see you there. There was a terror plot against the Royal Air Force Fairford military base in the United Kingdom foiled when five suspects were arrested. They were charged after being stopped inside three vans that were filled with explosives. They were near the base. It is a base that is used by U.S. forces. Those suspects are now facing charges related to terrorism, and officials are investigating whether there is a link to any foreign state actor. The most likely suspect in this case would be Iran, but that investigation is ongoing. This story brings to my mind Matthew 24:6, which says, "You will hear of wars and rumors of wars." It kind of sounds like a phrase that you would find in a fantasy fiction novel or maybe in a movie, but those are the words of Jesus. They're the words of Jesus in response to the disciples who were questioning him about the coming end times. They wanted to know what was going to happen, and Jesus said, "You will hear of wars and rumors of wars." He chose to answer that question from the disciples in the context of what they would encounter in the physical world. And Jesus warned specifically of many things that you and I can now see happening in the world around us. Certainly wars, certainly rumors of wars, nations rising against each other, famines, earthquakes, all of these things we have seen coming to pass. I would tell you that each of the above is cause for worry and concern if your hope is in the physical world. If your hope is in this earth, then wars and rumors of wars, famines, earthquakes, the like, those things are things to worry about. But I want you to notice the very first words in Jesus' response. I haven't read them to you yet, but they are this. He says, "Watch out that no one deceives you, for many will come in my name claiming I am the Messiah and deceive many." That comes right before the warning about wars and rumors of war. Again, he says, "Watch out that no one deceives you, for many will come in my name claiming I am the Messiah and will deceive many." And here's what I want us to remember this week. even in the face of wars or threat of war, even in the face of famine, even in the face of earthquake, and all other manner of calamity, Jesus is most concerned about you being deceived. He warns in the face of those crises that you might be deceived, and that in fact that many will be deceived by those who come in his name. And his desire for you in the face of calamity is that you would see clearly. This is really the primary reason that you and I gather as part of the Equipped each week, because this is a tactic that is constantly being used by the enemy, and he is doing it in the name of Jesus. You and I need each other to see through this and to decline to be deceived. Look, there is going to be calamity on the earth. Jesus tells us this plainly. It is going to happen. Those difficult times are going to be weaponized against you. Jesus says it will happen. In fact, he says they will be weaponized against you in his name. But you and I are not to be deceived. My friend, this is a time more important than any before that it is important to know his name and his character, because others will be taking his name on and telling you that they are operating in his character. And if you do not know his true name and his true character, you will be deceived. And so events like this terror plot, ones that are carried out and ones that are foiled, they serve as tallies on the ledger of what is to come. Evil is on the rise. And these acts, these terror plots, they are composed of evil in their own right, but there is a greater evil looming and lurking and emerging. It is a danger of those who would come to deceive you in the name of Jesus Christ. And so I would tell you, be wary. Know who the Messiah is, know his name, know his character, and decline to be taken in by those who would come and tell you that they are operating in his name. Our final story of the week is one that is changing by the hour, it seems. The initial story is that access to White House grounds for the recently banned media outlets was temporarily restored by a federal judge who ruled that those outlets were likely to prevail in their litigation that claimed violations of the First Amendment. The outlets involved were CNN, MS Now, and Politico. And the restored access from the judge was supposed to last for 14 days while the litigation runs its course and produces a longer lasting decision. CNN is part of that revolving White House press pool, and the other members of the press pool, ABC, CBS, Fox News, and NBC, had boycotted coverage of the White House and the president until credentials were restored. Now, before we get to analysis of this story, since the newsletter was written, there's actually been significant developments in this story. The White House has again begun blocking CNN from participating in press pool coverage. The way this works, the networks involved typically rotate, and the White House has begun blocking CNN when it is their turn to cover the president, and so the president has gone uncovered on those days. Now, let's zoom back out. The legal development here that was issued by the judge, it really is an unsurprising one, because the First Amendment is clear that freedom of the press cannot be infringed upon based upon the content of the reporting. And that is what President Donald Trump initially posted on social media, that the outlets were, quote, fake news, and that they would not be allowed to cover the White House. Now, since then, the White House has asserted a national security concern, very likely because that would have a stronger standing in court if there was a national security concern. But being fake news certainly would not be grounds for banning a press outlet from covering the news, even if the content of the reporting was to the dislike of the White House. These outlets continue to pursue a legal remedy. The judge's order continues to be in place, but the White House is not following that order, and so that will likely present a wrinkle in the legal challenges as well. For you and I as Jesus followers, this story is a difficult one, but we can be very heartened by the reality that we enjoy an eternal reality that is based on one single unflinching truth. We can also be grateful we live in a country where there are multiple perspectives reported, and from that we can glean the truth. It's a reminder that we often repeat together for ourselves. Many of us are actually over-informed and under-activated. Let's let this story be a reminder to be activated for the gospel of Jesus Christ today. Today's image in the beautiful section is of tomatillo plants. I really encourage you to check it out. You can find it at theequippednewsletter.com. Tomatillo plants require two or more plants to be planted in close proximity to each other in order to bear fruit. It is very similar to what Matthew 18:20 says about people. For where two or three gather in my name, there I am with them. Do you want to be in God's presence? Then be with his people. I'm Than Bennett. This has been The Equipped. I am so glad you have been here, and I will talk to you again next week.
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19: Oh, come, let us worship and bow down. Let us kneel before the Lord our Maker, for he is our God, and we are the people of his pasture and the sheep of his hand. Psalm 95, 6 and 7a. This is Praying Through Scripture. I'm Christina Hannon. This psalm is wonderful because it shows us two things about God. First, that he is worthy of worship, and second, that he invites us in as his people. The powerful God who made all things invites us near to him. Isn't that amazing? God is at the same time holy and powerful and wonderfully near to us. Would you pray with me? Father, you are our maker and our shepherd. You are high above all things and you're worthy of all honor and praise. And Father, you have drawn us near to yourself and we are so thankful. You have not forgotten us. You have never abandoned us. We are cared for perfectly by your hand. Father, forgive us for all the ways that we view worship as if it's a casual thing, or sometimes even as if it's a mundane thing. Father, lead us as our shepherd. Keep us close to you and help us to rest in your care. In Jesus' name we pray. Amen. Thank you for joining me today. Until next time, keep delighting in God and seeking his face.
20: To be blessed means you're grateful, honored, fortunate. Remember that. As Jesus teaches from the Sermon on the Mount this month, Know what he's saying? Still leaves people to this day in shock. Blessed are you when people insult you, persecute you, and falsely say all kinds of evil against you because of me. Rejoice and be glad, because great is your reward in heaven. For in the same way they persecuted the prophets who were before you. Growing your faith with Matthew chapter 5, 11 and 12.
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0: And I'm here along with my co-host, the other Dr. Mintel, my husband, Norm.
1: That's me.
0: Yeah. And every weekend we are here and we are doing life together and we're so glad you've joined us.
1: We are indeed. Thank you. We're glad to have you no matter where you are or when you're listening. That's great. So if you've listened for a while, you know that we focus a lot of our attention here on this program on relationships.
0: We do.
1: We call Dr. Linda the relationship doctor. That's just on purpose, by the way. So it's because that's who she is and what she does. It's no secret how devastating intimate relationship breakups can be. But have you ever experienced or thought about how devastating a friendship breakup is? We're not talking about a marital or a dating thing. This is friends, best friends.
0: Right.
1: That can feel just as devastating as losing a spouse or a loved one, right?
0: Yeah, and it really can be. And I'm going to talk about a personal experience with that. But nobody really talks about this.
1: Mm-hmm.
0: You know, friendship breakups can really hurt. They can stay with you for a very long time, I think, in part because we don't really expect our friendships to go bad.
1: No.
0: Especially
1: no.
0: ones that have been ongoing.
1: For a long time.
0: Yeah.
1: Yeah.
0: We think they're going to last a lifetime, right? And when they fade away or worse, when they end abruptly, we can be left wondering what happened.
1: That's true, because it's not something we talk about a lot. And so it takes us by surprise. We're not anticipating it. Friends who used to be part of our everyday life were suddenly gone. And that's not easy to handle, especially when you are so close to someone and depend on them. It's as much of a loss as any other type of loss we've talked about.
0: Yeah, and usually what people say, Norm, is they just go, well, you know, move on. But, you know, there's so many memories mm-hmm. and feelings that must be processed when you lose a friend. So, yes, you do need to move on, but working through the end of a relationship is also very important.
1: It is. And when friends have been such, like I use the word intimate, part of your life before, part of your daily routine in some cases, it's not easy to do. You've shared meals, you've shared kid fun, you've done trips together, socially, suddenly all that eating together, partying together, having fun together stops. And there's a gap that others may find hard to see, but you feel it.
0: Yeah, and one of the reasons I wanted to do this show is because this happened to me.
1: Mm-hmm.
0: So I had a dear friend for many years, and we did life together, and we shared a very deep spiritual bond, too.
1: Right.
0: I think that made
1: right.
0: it very hard as well. We were very involved in church events. We had a lot of social time. We did vacations together. Our families developed a lot of fond memories with our kids growing up.
1: They were the same age, so mm-hmm. it was really perfect.
0: And because of that spiritual bond that we had, we were very close as a family to family.
1: Right. But then things got complicated. A divorce happened, and then a new dating relationship. And when you were not sure about the person she was dating, she suddenly dropped you out of her life.
0: Yeah, and I guess what surprised me was that we were on such an intimate level.
1: Right.
0: So I thought, as her best friend, I could just talk about some of my concerns.
1: Sure.
0: Some of the things I had seen.
1: Like you had done for years.
0: Yeah, and there would be nothing really different about that, but apparently she didn't want to hear them. And honestly, I have no idea to this day what happened, except it seemed that she chose him over me,
1: right.
0: which I never thought was a choice to be made.
1: Mm-hmm.
0: It was just really hard to lose her from my life. And I was honestly very shocked by
1: it
0: all.
1: Well, and it made no sense.
0: I know.
1: And the only way we could make sense of it was to say that that new person in her life was now more influential. We have no idea what was said between them, and it all happened just as we were beginning to move out of the area. So it made the separation even more difficult
0: yeah.
1: because years and years of friendship suddenly evaporated.
0: Yeah, and I did move on, but I did grieve the loss of that friendship. And I can't explain it to myself or to others even now, Norm,
1: no.
0: except for she formed a new relationship with a man that she married, and I was not part of that new life anymore. And that made me sad.
1: Sure.
0: It really made me sad.
1: It was painful.
0: Yeah.
1: But fortunately, from the kids' perspective, they were now grown.
0: Yeah, that helped.
1: And that would have made it even more painful. It would have been like a divorce on top of a divorce.
0: Yeah. Yeah.
1: So let's talk a little bit more about this friendship loss idea that we're exploring. I think there are probably many reasons that these things happen. There are times in our lives when they happen differently than others, I guess.
0: Well, I think some key times are when you change stages of life.
1: Mm-hmm.
0: So if you're going off to college or a job, I mean, sometimes when you leave college, you leave your high school friends behind.
1: Yeah, or your college right? friends 4 years later.
0: Yeah.
1: Right? Yeah.
0: Getting married.
1: Right.
0: Sometimes that can break up a friendship. Having children, empty nesting, old age, all of these changes. some

0: sometimes bring friends in and out for different seasons. Some of them may stay with you for a long time, right. But that can be one of the things that prompts the mm-hmm. loss of a friendship.
1: Mm-hmm. And those are ones to be treasured. For me, we have a couple of
0: you mean the ones that stay?
1: That stay no matter what. Through all the life stage changes.
0: Oh, yeah. The ones that stay with you.
1: The ones that stay with you are treasures.
0: Right.
1: You know, we know people now who still meet with their old high school buddies 40 or 50 years later.
0: I know. There's people in our Sunday school class who do that.
1: Oh, my goodness.
0: It's amazing.
1: They have regular reunions. They stay connected. It's fascinating to us because we've traveled and lived in so many places. But many of us have different friendships at different times in life based on life style and where you live, and we rely on those for emotional support and continuity in life and sharing our faith and socializing.
0: And when they end, then it can impact, you know, it can really impact your mental, emotional, and even your spiritual health, requiring a big shift. You know, I've had people come in, Norm, into therapy when a friend has sort of ditched them or left them mm-hmm. for some reason that they didn't understand. And it can shake them quite
1: sure.
0: a bit. So let's talk a little bit about reasons that you, though, might end a friendship. So let's kind of look
1: okay.
0: at it like that.
1: Okay.
0: I think my friendship ended due to a change in life circumstances.
1: Yes.
0: I mean, we
1: right.
0: were friends during the time our children were born to when they left home. And then through her divorce, I think the new relationship just drew her away. Mm-hmm. We weren't on the same page anymore.
1: Yep.
0: And then communication got difficult.
1: Right. I think which relates to another one of those reasons that friendships do end, communication styles no longer line up.
0: Yeah.
1: We know people who eventually get tired of being the one who always calls or always texts, who always goes to visit, but it doesn't feel like it's returned or reciprocated. This happens more when your daily life isn't meshing anymore, you're not aligned anymore, and you begin to grow apart.
0: Yeah, it's almost like things get off balance.
1: Hmm.
0: It's not that you want the friendship to see always what you can get from it.
1: No.
0: But it does feel off balance, and one person's feeling like they're giving a lot, mm-hmm. but they're not getting anything. Kind of, this is what we call sort of a one-sided friendship. And those can actually be exhausting. They can also be ultimately dissatisfying.
1: Sure.
0: Because you're devoting a lot of your time, effort, and resources to a friend that isn't really coming back with similar types of things.
1: Feels unbalanced. You're investing in them, but they not
0: yeah.
1: in you.
0: Yeah.
1: Another reason might be that you struggle to make time for each other now. Those circumstances have changed and it's tougher to get together.
0: Yeah, so that really could be because of a move
1: mm-hmm.
0: or a new job or a change in life stage like we talked about. And over time, it can sort of fade because you're not spending time together
1: mm-hmm.
0: or directly communicating on a regular basis. I mean, think about when you move away, you don't see people as often.
1: No.
0: Now, there is FaceTime and other things, but you certainly get much more intimate with people that you see on a regular basis.
1: Right. Here's another one, and this one's kind of draining in my mind. You have a friend who is always negative, always complaining, and they bring you down.
0: Yeah, not really good qualities that you want to. I mean, I know people can go through bad periods in their
1: sure.
0: life with something that happens, and they might get depressed, but if they're constantly negative, that really does wear on a relationship over time. And that I just read something that said that kind of negativity,
1: mm-hmm.
0: especially if there's a group of people that are like that, it's contagious.
1: Oh, of course.
0: And the negative is more contagious than the positive.
1: Mm.
0: So some people that are really struggling with that, staying positive, might want to think about working with a therapist and trying mm-hmm. to figure out a different way to approach life.
1: Or maybe take a break. Don't break off your friendship.
0: No, that's a good
1: just
0: idea,
1: take a break,
0: too.
1: Maybe.
0: Yeah.
1: Yeah.
0: Yeah.
1: What about when your values no longer align? Something happens maybe spiritually or in your Christian walk.
0: Yeah. I mean, that makes a big difference because you might not want to do the same things.
1: Mm-hmm.
0: You might be very uncomfortable doing certain things together. I mean, people can change for good reasons, not so good reasons. So, you know, I'm thinking about a lot of people that I've worked with who have gotten sober.
1: Mm.
0: They really can't hang out with their drinking
1: their
0: friends
1: old
0: anymore.
1: Buddies, yeah.
0: It's
1: right.
0: going to trigger them. They just cannot do that. Or, you know, the common one is if you become a believer,
1: mm-hmm.
0: it might be uncomfortable for you to hang out with people who are doing things that you used to do, but as a believer, you don't feel like
1: right.
0: you should be doing anymore.
1: And they probably think you've betrayed and abandoned them.
0: Yeah.
1: Here's
0: yeah.
1: a big one. Betrayal, speaking of that word, it can be a singular event or maybe a chronic toxicity that grows and grows over time.
0: Yeah, you know, when people lie to you or are consistently breaking your trust or they don't support you or maybe they even become your rival.
1: Like at work or something.
0: Yeah, this is almost a deal breaker for friendship.
1: Sure. Wow.
0: I mean, breaking trust can happen quickly but it has to be earned back over time. So some people aren't willing to do that. And sometimes people walk away because they're not married to you.
1: Right, that's
0: right. So they can walk away.
1: And then there's the friend who may not betray you, but they begin to break your boundaries that you've established.
0: Yeah, and when those boundaries are crossed, I mean, it's really challenging to regain that trust back again, especially when you've asked them to respect your boundaries and they don't do it. Then they show up in places you've asked them not to come to, or they do things you've talked about not doing. Basically, they're just not honoring your wishes.
1: Right. Okay. One more before we take a break. This one we're seeing more and more often, I think, and there's an unresolved issue that I think you'd call a friendship deal breaker.
0: Yeah. And I think just think about politics.
1: Yes.
0: And how people refuse to be friends over political differences. I do not understand that.
1: I agree.
0: Because they just argue, they can't listen, they won't tolerate. What is wrong in our country that we have gotten to this point where we just can't listen to somebody who thinks differently than we do? And we feel like, that's it. I'm going to break up. I know lots of people have done that, Norm. They won't even have friends that have a different opinion than they do.
1: And you've talked about in the past of people and families who won't even get together
0: at
1: Christmas or Thanksgiving because they have different political views. We have gotten to the point where we cancel everybody who doesn't
0: agree
1: with us.
0: It's terrible. We got to stop that.
1: What would you recommend we do to repair these relationships? I know the answer already, and it's a longer one than we have before the break, but let's get started.
0: Well, I really think I tried with the friendship that ended for me. I mean, I did. It was hard, but I had a heart-to-heart meeting. I could tell that it wasn't going to go anywhere, but I still think you should try because sometimes you can work it out, and it can bring a bit of closure to talk it out and to say goodbye. So at least I had a chance to thank her for the years we spent together, the things that we did. And it did bring some closure to me to do that.
1: That's good. So it sounds like you had as good a parting as you could have had. Are there other ideas about breaking up?
0: I think first you have to assess the situation. Are you sure that you want to end it permanently? Or is there something that you can fix? You can talk it out and you can work it out. So be sure that this is the best thing when you say, I'm going to break it off, that you want. Because it should be, though, when you do it, like the Bible tells us to do things, that we should do it kindly.
1: Right.
0: We should do it in a gentle way.
1: Speaking the truth in love. And God is a restorative God, so we need to think that.
0: And you can pray together.
1: Right?
0: You can pray together and ask the Lord to help you with all the hurts or whatever the reason is for the ending.
1: After this quick break, we're going to come back with some more pointers on the best way to break off a relationship that isn't working or to try and repair it. We'll be right back.
2: Mother and daughter relationships are powerful, and they impact all our other relationships. Think about it. The way you react with your mom typically is the way you might react with other people. Yet this important bond can be filled with tension when both women try to find their own voice and develop a sense of self. So working through the mother-daughter relationship can be a challenge, but it is so worth the effort. Hi, I'm Dr. Linda Mintel, and I would love to help you navigate this important relationship and strengthen it to the best it can be. That's why I wrote, I Love My Mother, But... a book to strengthen the mother-daughter relationship. We all love our mothers, but sometimes we need a little help working through our differences. I Love My Mother, But, available on my website, drlindamintel.com, or online where books are sold.
1: Hi, welcome back. We're at the Dr. Linda Mintel Show, and so are you, by the way, with us. 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Or on Facebook, you can find her at Dr. Linda Mintel, author and speaker. And don't forget, her newest book is an anxiety workbook that anyone can use to better understand anxiety and learn how to eliminate it from your life. It's called Hope and Healing for Anxiety. And there's a link, by the way, on her website, Dr. Linda Mintel, or you can find it anywhere you buy books online.
0: That's right. And it's been very helpful. It's gotten very good reviews because it is a workbook. You can literally go through
1: it. It's so practical.
0: Practically, yeah. And you can do things that can actually get rid of anxiety in your life.
1: Right.
0: So I'm real excited about the people that have been reading it and saying it's really helping their lives. That's great feedback to hear.
1: You know, speaking of anxiety, we're on a topic about when friendships break up and how do we do that? That's anxiety provoking. If your friendship is going wrong, or if you're thinking, I may need to break this off, that can cause a lot of anxiety.
0: Yeah. And the point is, we need to, if it's going to end, because, you know, relationships can wax and wane.
1: Sure.
0: And they can change over time. And maybe we just, you know, something isn't working out, but you have to do it in a way that is graceful. And there's no rule that says you have to be friends forever.
1: No.
0: I mean, sometimes it's just you've changed and the other person's changed, but it is worth it, Norm. You keep saying that, and I'm so glad you're repeating that it is worth it to try to work things out, because there are people whose presence in your life can really enrich your life.
1: Mm-hmm.
0: And then there are people who can really bring you down and
1: right.
0: hinder your growth or spiritual life. And those are the ones that you might think about, maybe I need to get out of this relationship. And, you know, the one that always comes to mind is the addiction one, because mm-hmm. I just think it's very hard to be around mm-hmm. people when you're sober, when people are not. So the most important thing, though, here is do not point fingers if you break off of relationships. It's really more about a match. Maybe it's about compatibility and values, and or like what happened with me, you're just in different places in life. And it's okay to acknowledge that and to say, this is no longer working.
1: Right, right. And I think to your point there, it's probably a really good idea just to press pause, using one of the titles of your books.
0: Yeah, that's right.
1: Let's press pause and take some time to reflect on our relationship and be honest with yourself before you have a conversation, and be honest with your friend.
0: Yeah. And sometimes that comes from talking to other people and maybe getting a different perspective. Sometimes you could be very selfish in that relationship and you think everybody has to do what you want them to do.
1: Right.
0: And that's not a great way to be as a friend. Sometimes a therapist can help you if you're really struggling with what's going on, especially if you're having trouble making friends and sustaining those friendships. But try to make the conversation when you talk to someone mutual. I mean, you can say like things like, do you agree? Do you think we're growing apart? Or do you think we're in different life spaces? And let me add, please, please, please do not do this by text message.
1: Yes.
0: So get your thoughts in order and do it in person. I think the relationship deserves that.
1: Does it make sense in this case to do what you talk about many times about marriages and how we have arguments or conversations, and you put it in the I perspective?
0: Yeah.
1: I feel I need it, not to be grandiose or to be selfish, but to not place blame on the other person?
0: Yeah, I do. And that's one of the reasons why I think you come in there face to face, right? Or, you know, some people write a letter. And they'll just get their thoughts down. They can get clear with their thoughts. They say what they want to say. And then you can really focus on that I language, right? You can look at how you wrote it and what you said.
1: Right.
0: And you try to take responsibility during that time. When you're doing that, when you're using those I statements, you want to make sure that you're sticking to behavior. So you're not addressing they're a selfish person or a terrible person.
1: Yeah, right.
0: You're saying behavioral. Not attacking their character. And then share the responsibility. Use a lot of the we's. It's very similar, like you said, with couple work, right? Where we say, you know, we can't seem to find a middle ground. Be graceful. I'm going to keep saying that. Be graceful. Don't accuse. Keep the conversation as neutral as possible. And don't use the word toxic.
1: The T word.
0: People say that this relationship is toxic. People throw around these terms very loosely.
1: Without understanding what it means
0: or
1: what
0: hurtful.
1: It feels like.
0: It's hurtful. Like, is somebody really toxic, or are you just having differences of opinions, or your values are different?
1: Let me add too, I thought of this while you were talking about writing the letter. It's like, you should probably end it with, and I'd really love to talk to you about this.
0: Yeah.
1: Because a letter could
0: be
1: cold if you don't follow it up with at least the option or the offer.
0: Yeah, you could say, I'm willing to talk about it. Would you like to do that? If you'd like to, please contact me. So that, I mean, letters help people get their thoughts clear. I'm not like a really fan of sending a letter. Now, when relationships are really hard in families, sometimes a letter will be good because it's just so emotionally charged. But with friends, because there's no expectation that you have to stay together forever, I think you could try the conversation first. But if you really want to jot down bullet points, or some people write it all out and then they kind of rehearse what they want to say because they get emotional in the moment too, and they don't really know what they want to say. So I think it does help to rehearse that.
1: I think no matter how you do it, though, it's probably good to be clear about your expectations moving forward, right?
0: Yeah, I think that would really help. You know, share what you're thinking. Like, you know, maybe we take a break for a while, or maybe we just don't do so much together on a regular basis. You know, you can set the expectations, yeah. Or you can just clearly say, you know, I think that it's run its course, yeah. And we're just not probably in the same spot. And then I would end it with, I wish you well. Mm. And I wish I wish God's blessing on your life. I've appreciated the time we've had together. And tell them, if it's true, you're praying for their future. Now, don't just say that if you're not praying for their future. But you could even pray together at that moment and say, let's just end this with a prayer. And again, it's okay to say to people that sometimes, relationships run their course and this is just a season.
1: That's true. I know how important boundaries are in a marriage, but I think they're equally important for friendships. And in this case, it's probably not best to bring in a third person.
0: Yeah, no, this is about the two of you. And this is not about getting a posse of people together and trying to get people on your own side and say, well, you're the one who's the problem in this relationship. Just overall, I wouldn't do that. And I wouldn't downplay your feelings. It is hard to lose a friend. I mean, we've said that, but I really want to make that point. So give yourself permission to feel. Don't beat yourself up after it, even if you feel worse than you thought you would.
1: Yeah, good point. Good point. And remember, as we've said before, not every friendship is meant to be a life friendship. This is not the covenant of a marriage. So before you rush into any decision, I think we should talk about a few key biblical principles about friendship.
0: Yeah. So the first one would be sacrificial love. I mean, the highest standard is set by Jesus, who described a friend as someone willing to lay down their life for others.
1: That's true. Loyalty in adversity. True friends are not just for good times. They're born in adversity, Proverbs said, and they stick closer than a human brother.
0: And then there's this point about mutually helping each other. And that's that scripture that says, as iron sharpens iron, so a friend sharpens a friend. So good friends will encourage you spiritually and with personal growth.
1: I like that. Honesty is always important in every relationship. Wounds from a friend, the proverb says, can be trusted, meaning that true friends who tell us the truth can do so even when it's difficult. But then we caveat that with the New Testament one that says, in love.
0: Yeah, and it's hard. It's hard for people to hear the truth in love. Speak the truth in love is what the scripture says. And, you know, the Bible warns us about keeping close company with people who are angry, foolish. There's actually a lot in the Proverbs as we're reading through these scriptures. Right. I'm looking at these scriptures we found, and there's a lot there that really guides us. So again, we want to be sacrificial. We want to be loyal. We want to make sure that we stay together in times of difficulty. We want to sharpen each other. We want to be honest. And we want to make sure that we're staying with people that will improve us and be good company.
1: And as we're almost closed, I think we have about a minute left. Linda, speak to us about the importance of a God who believes in restoration. He's restored us to himself.
0: Yeah.
1: And how important it is to work through all of these feelings that we've talked about in an effort. May not happen, but in an effort to restore the relationship.
0: I think that starts with really, Norm, examining your own heart. Are you a good friend? Mm. Can your friendship be saved or repaired? I mean, it's worth the effort because we know with God in the picture, God can change hearts, right? And he can save a good relationship. So as you're thinking about it and you're wondering about it, really ask the serious question, do I really need a change, or do I just need to work through some issues that are here? Just make sure that you do the right thing for the right reason in the right way.
1: Good.
0: All right. Good. Well, that's all the time we have today. Many thanks to my co-host, Norm Mintel, who makes this show a conversation, and to our technical producer, Wan Jing Poo, and our editor, Katie Sims Wilson. From all of us here at Faith Radio, hey, we'll talk to you again next weekend. In the meantime, remember, we're doing life together, and it's better when you don't have to do it alone.
3: 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My name's Kim. 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
12: So I was 17 years old. I'm in this conference. The way I summarize that moment, it was the first time I heard that there are peoples in the world that never heard. And it was so shocking to me. I said, God, I'm here.
13: Jesus never promised his followers an easy path. In fact, he told his disciples that the world would hate them. He sent them out as sheep among wolves. 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
14: Welcome again to the Voice of the Martyrs Radio. My name is Todd Nettleton. We are in our studio today in Bartlesville, Oklahoma with Ken Katayama. Ken is the global president and the CEO of Crossover Global. And we'll talk a little bit about what Crossover Global is. Ken started there as an intern. So he has climbed the corporate ladder at Crossover Global completely to the top. Ken, welcome to Voice of the Martyrs Radio.
12: Thank you, Todd. Thanks for having me on.
14: You experienced a call to gospel ministry missions work as a 17-year-old.
12: That's correct, yes.
14: Talk to me about that and how you sensed God saying, not only do I care about the nations, but I want you, Ken, I want you to help me get the gospel to them.
12: I didn't grow up in a Christian home, so I met Jesus when I was 15 years old. So about 3 years or so walking, growing in my faith with Christ, I was invited by a friend to go to a missions conference. Nothing special out of that missions conference. Didn't know what it was. Another fun church event or
14: fun.
12: Whatever, you know, whatever that is. And I went to believe I was fired up for Jesus, trying to, you know, so I'm getting involved in trying to be around other believers. What I did not know is that God would just change my life, not from a salvation, but from a calling perspective. So I was 17 years old. I'm in this conference. The way I summarized that moment, it was the first time I heard that there are peoples in the world that never heard. And it was so shocking to me. I said, God, I'm here. So it was my here I am moment right there at age 17. And from there on, I basically went to Bible school, you know, type of, hey, I guess God called me to ministry, you know, mm-hmm. So trying to figure that out, what that meant. But it was very clear in that calling, these peoples, you know, these cultural peoples within countries that have never heard about Jesus.
14: I'm interested because you grew up in a family that wasn't necessarily following Christ, and yet it was a shock to you to hear that people had never heard.
12: Right. That's a great question. Never thought about that way. Well, I grew up in Brazil. As a Brazilian, you hear about Christ, you have the big Christ in Rio, and you know, so Christianity is not something I never heard of it. Never realizing the Japanese side of my family, how even to this day, the Japanese people being one of the largest frontier people group in the world, you know, never put those things together, you know, and I grew up going to cemeteries to wash my grandfather's tomb, you know, all these Buddhist things that as a young teenager or whatever, I was just part of it. And it was a family tradition, not a religious ceremony for me in that time. And so now that I am walking with Jesus, knowing that these people, in fact, looking into the Japanese side of the equation, I thought at 17 years old, I'm going to go to Japan. I'm going to reach my people. I think people get to understand that, and their first reaction is, can I tell my family about it? Which, you know, you see that in the scripture, you know, the guy that's in hell saying, can somebody go tell my family about this place, right? So I think it's part of our human nature to go back into the family blood relationship.
14: We're talking this week on Voice of the Martyrs Radio with Ken Katayama. He's the global president and the CEO of Crossover Global. Ken, for a lot of our listeners, Crossover Global might be a new ministry, a new organization they've not heard. Tell me a little bit. Give me a little 30,000-foot view of who is Crossover Global? What do you do? Where are you doing it? Just kind of introduce the ministry.
12: Crossover Global is a church planting organization focused on providing gospel access to these unreached people groups that we've been talking about. So we're in 39 different countries. These people groups, one of their biggest problem in the world right now is the lack of gospel access. They may spend their entire life by never meeting one follower of Jesus. I mean, there's entire cities, entire people, you know, entire groups, cultures. It's easy to see that picture if you think about an indigenous tribe in the jungle in the Amazon.
15: Yeah.
12: Because they're isolated
15: or
12: the jungle.
15: North right? Sentinel Island, where John right. Chow was trying to go.
12: Precisely.
15: They're cut off. There. Nobody goes there. Right. They're unreached.
12: Precisely. Now, imagine that in major cities all over the world. So we're trying to provide access to the gospel to them. And we believe establishing the church there is not only helping to fulfill Jesus' promise to Peter, I will build my church, but also we believe a church, when it's Christ-centered, biblically found, is the body that is culturally relevant. Because mm-hmm. if there are churches in every country in the world, it doesn't mean that that church is relevant to every cultures in the world. Thus, the need of starting churches that are culturally relevant, they speak their language. So access, you're talking about someone that knows Jesus, Bibles in their language, and actually communities that they can follow in Jesus. It's not just about evangelizing. It's about how can these people fulfill the purpose in which God mm-hmm. created them to be. And that happens in community. It happens here in the United States and happens where they are.
15: And how many nationalities are represented in your team?
12: So there are 28 different nationalities on our staff. We speak 6 official languages throughout the organization. So we're by intention. We don't do too much memos because there would be a whole lot of translation going on. Even though we have to, we've realized in order to make sure the organization had the capacity and the systems around to actually welcome these brothers and sisters to be part of the team. You know, really started with our founder. Our founder has always say, and I know we see this printed in walls, we try to live that out, institutionalize this idea that the Great Commission is going to be fulfilled from the reached to the unreached. And when you think about that and ask the question, well, how can I build an organization that is true? Mm-hmm. And within our team right now, there are 23 unreached people groups who are part of our staff already. In fact, 3 of our vice presidents are part of an unreached people group.
15: Wow.
12: Yeah.
15: Wow.
12: So they're amazing leaders. They're solid believers, first generation believers. We have a lot of fun. You know, there are Brazilians, Americans, Uzbek, people from India, Azeris, Indonesians, you call. I mean, there's, you know, there, it's a fun tribe to be around.
15: I bet it is. And so are those people from those unreached people groups, are they living and working among their people?
12: Is the majority of them are.
15: Okay.
12: Especially if they are within our leadership team. So okay. So in our leadership.
15: So they're practitioners on the ground every day and in a leadership role.
12: Definitely.
15: Both.
12: We're a church planting organization, and we only exist because there was one time in our church history, churches stopped planting churches. Otherwise, Crossover Global didn't need it to exist. Mm-hmm. So today, you know, I'm looking to one of our biggest goal or, you know, purpose as an organization is to mobilize these churches here in the United States, in Brazil, and in Azerbaijan, or in Indonesia, or mobilizing the church, or mobilizing the reached, so they go plant churches among the unreached.
15: Amen. We're talking this week on Voice of the Martyrs Radio with Ken Katayama. He is the global president and the CEO of Crossover Global. Ken, you said something in our chapel service here today that really struck me. Everyone needs someone like them, near them, who can tell them about Jesus.
12: That's right.
15: I had an interview with Joel Rosenberg, the author. He said, everybody needs a friend who loves Jesus. Mm-hmm. But I like this part about somebody like them, near them, who mm-hmm. looks like them, who speaks their language. Right. How do we help facilitate that in the sense of, yes, we want to send. I want to send Brazilians. I want to send Americans, sure. especially right. to places where there aren't any believers.
12: Right. Right.
15: But then as quickly as possible, I want them to see somebody who looks like them and talks right. like them. Mm-hmm. How do you facilitate that happening?
12: So you look into some of these people groups, The Bible passage you hear in my mind is in Romans chapter 10. Paul says, hey, if you profess Christ as your Savior, you know, you're believing Him, you're going to be saved. And then he asks four questions. How do they believe in the one they never heard? And how would they believe if nobody preaches? How would they preach if nobody goes? How do they go if nobody's sent? People groups who are unreached, unengaged, frontier, all those different terms, the least reached, they lack access because no one is there. So the church, last question to that verse, the church should be the institution sending them out. We need sending churches. That's the biblical sending. They need to be deploying, commissioning people that will go preach the gospel where nobody has been yet. But as soon as they get there, they have to make sure that the church becomes like that people, that can speak their language, that can culturally relate to the gospel in the way they are. There's a tribe in Indonesia, the missionary, right, the cross-cultural person that reached that tribe, instead of telling how they would do the Lord's Supper, he taught about, do those things in remembrance of me. Well, someone very genius within that tribe realized, you know, the best symbol of what Jesus is telling us to remember is to do a Lord's Supper with a coconut. And what they do is they get to the ceremony, they break the coconut. Mm. They take the water.
15: Yes.
12: And they pass the coconut around. My body that's broken for you and my blood. Right now, we could say that and say, well, you know, where's the grape juice? And do you need some cups?
15: Yes.
12: We can bring cups, you know. Next time we visit it, we'll bring you some little cups, right? And you know, do you have a bakery? We can buy some bread, you know. So it was for them, you know. I was in the tribe in the Amazon in Brazil. It's the same thing. They got their own way of doing their flat bread. They got an acai. That's how we had the Lord's Supper, you know. So those are just little examples of how beautiful of. How do we facilitate them to be them?
15: Yeah.
12: How do we make the gospel to become their message?
15: Yeah. And one of the things that immediately comes to my mind is how often enemies of the gospel in many parts of the world say, well, that's a Western religion. That's an American religion. Mm-hmm. You shouldn't follow that. That's the American thing.
12: Right.
15: So when you're taking communion with a coconut, it's like, nah, this is not an American thing. This is our thing. This is us. This is our culture. Mm-hmm. And how quickly that breaks down some of those walls of, well, no, that's a foreign thing. That's not us. Right. You're a mobilizer. And so you are talking to people all the time about going. Mm-hmm. What are the qualities that you see in someone that says this person can be successful going to a new culture where maybe the gospel is not welcome?
12: Sure.
15: And sticking through the hard times and making the connections and planting those seeds. Mm-hmm. So first question, what are the qualities you see that says, hey, this person's going to be successful?
12: Sure.
15: Other side of the coin, what qualities do you see are like, uh-oh, we got to work on this because that says this is not going to work?
12: You know, there's a simple question that as you have a conversation, people show up just like me at 17 mm-hmm. years old saying, first time I've ever heard, I'm ready to go. I'm not ready to go at all, but I'm, you know. But there's something there in that call, and then I think it's part of that qualification, is passion, conviction. You're not ready, but your sense of urgency, of passion, of what could look like, right? Almost in a visionary way, you know, I believe that God can use me to take the gospel to that people group. I'm willing to learn how to do that, but I have the conviction mm-hmm. on the what. I may not be able to tell you how, but that's the conviction. That is probably the most core in everything, because that will hold them in a long-term commitment when life is not as
15: fun. When it gets hard.
12: That's a big one. The second one, what are you doing today? Because, you know, unfortunately, there's this feeling of, you know, I'm an ordinary Christian, but I'm going to get on the airplane And like Superman, I'm going to change my clothes into a cape and I'm becoming super missionary to lead people that never heard about Jesus, but I actually never led anybody to Christ. I don't know how to teach the Bible. I never sat down in a small group. I never sat down with a friend that lost a baby. I don't know how to do a funeral. You know, so there's all these little things that I don't know how to do it, but I believe I can go there and do in that country, in that culture, in that language. So it's like, well, you know, what are you doing today? We don't need to look to being perfect. That doesn't exist. That's the unicorn. Do you truly believe in that conviction that you're good in doing that here? And I think local pastors probably feel you have this candidate that wants to reach the nations for Jesus, but he can't serve in the local church. It's something that I would always ask someone, you know, tell me about what you have done. You know, I love your passion. Seems like you have great conviction. Tell me about it. And then the third thing that is always good in the conversation, you cannot know if number two doesn't exist, which is this. What do you believe God gifted you to do? Right? Because, again, sometimes the geographical cross-cultural calling takes over and nobody really knows what you're doing when you get there. But it's like, well, you know, God called me to Turkey. Well, great. So you know, we're going to go to Turkey. Awesome. We're finally in Turkey. It was so hard. We're finally in Turkey. Great, great. So what do? I do missionary things. And then that lack of clarity creates huge issues for the present and future, because is your local sending church hoping that you're evangelizing 10 people every day, that you are mobilizing the church, that you're strengthening the local believers, you're translating materials, what you're gifted right. to do that will define a little bit of this is what a calling That's should what look I like.
15: Do. Give me an example of what you'd like to see. Like, I'm going to Turkey and I'm going to start a youth soccer league, and that's how I'm going to reach youth and I'm going to talk to their families. Is that kind of what you're...
12: Yeah, I think that's part of the conversation. Okay. Obviously for us, we're trying to look at people that says, hey, the end goal, what I believe God called me to do is to plant the church. Let's figure out how. So,
15: right.
12: So if it's a soccer school, is how I get to relate to people, to their families, and then I will build natural lines of relationship where I can preach the gospel and build a church out of there, then that's great, right? So that's our filter. Mm-hmm. I think there's so many ministries, which would be, for me, is there's so much missionary activity happening sometimes and is disconnected from the local church there. Not the local church sending, but
15: right.
12: there.
15: Yeah.
12: But I think there's a lot of great creativity. There's a lot of innovative. There's a whole new generation of people that I believe could fulfill the task of the Great Commission, you know, and finish that task. They're digital natives and all that. There's so much great things there. But also we are a little bit individualistic in doing this is my project over how my gifting and what God called me to do can bless what it already is happening. How can we multiply that to take place?
15: We're talking this week on Voice of Mars Radio with Ken Katayama. He's the global president of Crossover Global. Their website, by the way, easy one to remember, crossover.global. Ken, when we talk about every tribe and every tongue and every nation, how are we doing? As the body of Christ, how far do we still have to go to have every tribe and every tongue and every nation represented around the throne of Christ?
12: You know, one of our great partners, we love them. And so shout out to Chris Clayman and the team at Joshua Project. They're doing an incredible, incredible work. So it's joshuaproject.net. It's probably one of the best resources to look yep. into that. In combination to their stats, another very important stat came out celebrating the 40 years of Lausanne. So 1974, Dr. Ralph Winter talks about the hidden people, the unreached peoples, all these cultural tongues, nations. And it's been 50 years that took place, I believe. Is that right?
15: Yes. Yeah,
12: 50 years. So it's Lausanne 4, sorry.
15: 52 now, yeah.
12: Yeah, and then 50 years. So that was 2024. And in that came a stat that about 26 to 25%. So it kind of moves a little bit. Joshua Project has a little bit different number, but this is around that 25-26% of peoples of the world are the last ones to hear.
15: Okay.
12: Now, that's counting what they call frontier unengaged peoples. No believers, no churches, no Bible. There's nothing there right now. And if you look to the greater number, that would be a 43%. Now, 52 years ago, 1974, the number was 62%.
15: So we've made progress.
12: We made it progress, right? 62 to 43. And some of these 43% of these people groups already have churches among them. It's not a vibrant, active. Some of them don't have a Bibles yet. But again, I just gave you a salad of numbers. Yes. So the answer in one way is 25% of the world's population. That's the last frontier right here. And they are about 17% of them that we still need to strengthen, and still work still needed to be done. And then there's a cycle, right? Some people would argue some places in Europe, they're post-Christian now, right? Okay. So there's a question on what is the rotation into the gospel going back into them. But at 25%, which is it's an encouraging number.
15: It is a task that could be completed in our lifetimes.
12: That would be amazing, right?
15: As we move forward, I know God is calling people. We always try to leave people with ways to pray. Sure. And as we think about 25% of the world that doesn't have access to the gospel right now, is unreached, unengaged, we can pray for that, mm-hmm. for sure. Mm-hmm. How else would you encourage us to pray this week?
12: Well, we know, especially for your listeners, the maps that you see at Voice of the Martyrs, where where the high persecution is taking place, is almost exactly the map that Crossover Global will have in their wall. Those are the countries where
15: the harder places.
12: Yep. Most of the unreached people groups are there. So when you think about that, pray for these brothers and sisters. Pray that the church there with strength. Pray that the church will multiply, reproduce itself, and then pray, Matthew 9:37, pray that the Lord of the harvest will continue to send workers to the harvest field, as the American church, the Brazilian church, but then the Azerbaijani, the Tunisian, the Indonesian, the Indian church, that the reached will fulfill the gospel. Being among the unreached. So amen. I think that's just a great, very practical prayer for you to pray. And then, is that okay if I make one plug to Crossover Global?
15: Absolutely.
12: So we have a separate website called noaccess.info. Noaccess.info is our website. Then it was created for us to advocate for the unengaged peoples. In that website, there is a free PDF with 35 unengaged people group profile that you can go in and just pray for them.
15: Amen.
12: So there's no cost. There's nothing. We're not trying to, we're not keeping your name. It's free. You just go in. It's an advocacy so the church can say, hey, there's people that have no access at all. Give me some of their names so I can pray for them.
15: That is very cool. And we will give you a link in the show notes this week at our website, vomradio.net. Ken, I love talking to missions leaders. I especially appreciate your long history with the same organization and just the passion that you have. Thanks for being our guest this week on Voice of the Martyrs Radio.
12: Great pleasure. Thanks for having me on, Dan.
15: You've been listening to the Voice of the Martyrs Radio. As I mentioned, you can find the show notes. We'll give you links to Crossover Global at vomradio.net in the show notes this week. And I hope you will pray. I hope you'll print out that PDF and begin to pray through those unreached people groups. Ask the Lord of the Harvest to send out workers. The fields are ripe. We see that around the world. But we also know there's persecution that comes as the gospel advances. Make sure you pray. Make sure you're back with us right here next week on the Voice of the Martyrs Radio Network.
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18: Joseph, one of the apostles, sold some land he owned and donated the money to the other apostles. Ananias and his wife Sapphira witnessed Joseph's gift and the response of the others to his generosity. They also owned land that they could sell, so they sold it. But instead of giving the entire amount of the sale, they gave a portion, saying it was the whole. Peter wasn't fooled. He said, "Ananias, why has Satan filled your heart to lie to the Holy Spirit and to keep back for yourself part of the proceeds of the land? While it remained unsold, did it not remain your own? And after it was sold, was it not at your disposal? Why is it that you have contrived this deed in your heart? You have not lied to man, but to God." Ananias immediately dropped dead, and everyone who heard of it grew scared. Young men came, wrapped up his body, and buried him. About 3 hours later, Sapphira came in, not knowing what had happened. Peter said to her, "Tell me whether you sold the land for so much." When she confirmed it, Peter said to her, "How is it that you have agreed together to test the Spirit of the Lord? Behold, the feet of those who have buried your husband are at the door, and they will carry you out." Immediately, she died as well and was buried beside her husband. It may be easy for us to fool other people, but God is never fooled. He will not abide by us lying to Him and trying to deceive Him.
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25: Wow.
0: Welcome to Real Recovery. So glad you joined us tonight. Bill Arnold on this side of the studio, and just across the way, George P. Fraser. Hello, George.
1: Billy, how are you?
0: And you know, I'm doing good. This is always a great moment to be on air with you, and we're going to be spreading an incredible story tonight. We've got Rebecca with us here in studio, and she's got a recovery story, which is not the typical kind of recovery story we talk about. Usually, there's an addiction of some kind, drugs, alcohol, pornography.

0: wonder. I certainly couldn't. And I would go to like step one. We always do a step on our show because it's a path we walk out our recovery on, would be step one. We admit we're powerless, our life's unmanageable. And that's the most powerless I've ever felt.
1: So when you got your diagnosis of lung cancer, you also had it on your leg as well, on your femur. So you were stage four.
0: Yep.
1: With about a 6-month window, get your affairs in order. And boy, we started praying like crazy. And we prayed that God would heal you. And I remember after some surgeries and treatments, you go in to speak to your oncologist, Dr. L, and he held up some MRI or something of your lung or your leg. I can't remember which one it was. But he said, I understand you're a man of prayer because that's the only thing that would explain this.
0: And I said, yeah, especially lately.
1: Yeah. What happened to your prayer life when you were diagnosed?
0: Actually, what the big change was just help. Because I remember for me, I had time stopped. And I would look at the clock and it had, and I was so sad. Like, how I never really thought that it would be like this. I thought I'd be 90 and probably in the memory care center since 70 or whatever. Mm-hmm. And I'd wind it out. And this was like, hey, this is not what we'd planned, God. Although I was never mad, I was just shocked. And I was really sad. I cried a lot.
1: Mm. Appreciate that. There is a time when you have that news that comes into your life. Maybe you are dealing with that as well. And it's something that you don't know how you're going to navigate your way through it. Will God be there with me through all of this? And will I remain faithful? Because a lot of times fear kicks in. George, I know you had plenty of fear, didn't you?
0: It was more being anxious of the unknown.
1: Yeah, good point.
0: And for me, I knew that this wasn't like Jesus said, God, did you hear George has cancer? I knew that he's sovereign. And you really find out if your faith is real. And one of the best things, I think you gave me a book by Tim Keller, Walking with God Through Pain and Suffering. Mm-hmm. And he talks about Philippians 4:6-8, do not worry about anything, but in everything, present your request to God with thanksgiving, and the peace of God will guard your hearts and minds through Christ Jesus. And what he said is, the reason you ask with thanksgiving is you know he's going to answer the prayers exactly the way you would if you had all the information he does. And it hit me that maybe I would lose my sobriety 5 years down the road and drive over some little kid. And there was great comfort with God's sovereignty, but it was more of a theory than a reality until this happened. And it was actually a blessing because I thought one day, if I get killed in a car accident, I don't get to say goodbye to everybody. And I didn't realize I had that many friends, and they were super nice to me because they know I'm on the way out. And it really was a blessing, but it turned out great. I didn't want to die.
1: Yeah. So you had about a 6-month window, and that was 11 years ago?
0: It'll be 10 in December, okay. God willing.
1: God willing, of course. But look at the faithfulness of God through all of this. And he did what he did. And I'm so grateful that there's been really miraculous healing in your life.
0: Yeah, I still have a lot of the mental problems I had before, but we're still sober and going on. I think the one thing it's done, and I want to get to your story very quickly, is one of my guys got a 2-year sobriety this week. And he said, I had two miracles this morning. When I woke up, on my bedstand were my car keys and my wallet. Mm. And I thought, that's so good. Because a lot of times when you're drinking like we did, you don't know where either one is, and you could be in jail. And so what it's helped for me is being grateful every day for just being alive still. And I always took that one for granted. Mm-hmm. And I don't anymore.
1: Well, our guest Rebecca's got an amazing story. She's actually even written a book called Hope, A Practical Guide to Praying for Healing. So even tonight, if you are in a place where you need to pray for healing, you've come to the right show because tonight's going to be amazing. You know, I could try to summarize Rebecca's story, but I'd leave out way too many details. So I'll just welcome her onto the

0: program and let her start telling it. Here we are.
1: Thank you so much for having me, Bill.
0: Yeah, so you started like around age 5 with something ain't right.
1: Yeah, we realized there was a problem as soon as I started attending school. So I missed about half the days of kindergarten, half the days of first grade. I would get a cold, it would turn into bronchitis or pneumonia. I'd often end up in the hospital, get something else, and the cycle would kind of repeat. Get over it, get back to school for a few weeks. And that just continued and progressed until I was maybe sixth grade, somewhere in there, where I was actually pulled out of the school system. I was too sick to go to school anymore. And I was homeschooled. There was a lot of home. There wasn't very much school for a few years there. Mm-hmm. So I was pretty much stuck in bed. My dad would carry me from my bed to the couch at the beginning of the day and then make the return trip.
0: Wow. Because you were just that incapacitated?
1: Correct. I was in chronic pain and just constantly sick, constantly just worn out. And we didn't know what was going on. I was going from doctor to doctor to doctor, and they would diagnose something like, okay, we can see bronchitis or whatever that illness was at the time. I had a bunch of litany of things that went wrong. But there was this underlying thing that we couldn't shake, and we didn't have a diagnosis for years. And eventually, and this was still pretty new, this isn't something that we talked about a couple of decades ago, my dad carried me into a doctor's office that somebody had recommended. Because eventually you run out of options. A nurse had grabbed my mom at the children's hospital and said, we can't make your daughter better. You have to try something else.
0: Wow.
1: So we'd been sent to this doctor, kind of a functional medicine doctor. And I remember my dad carried me in, maybe 14, 15 years old, can't walk from the car to the door. And maybe it was 13, but somewhere in there. And the doctor said, hey, it looks like your immune system's the underlying issue. So we're going to start looking at how we can treat your immune system so that it performs better and would boost everything and give you some sort of a life back. So that's what we started doing. I started getting IV treatments twice a week, very tight life parameters, sleep, diet, certain amount of exercise. Exercise is good, but if you cross a certain threshold, you're just absolutely wiped out. I'm not attending school pretty much at all, I'll be honest. I don't think there's any homeschool going on either. And I was just surviving, just staying alive. And in fact, I actually had the flu a few weeks ago, which wasn't very fun. And it was just this really pretty amazing moment, though, because it's not fun. You have like a rough 24 hours where you're just incapacitated and you have the fever and stuff. And after that breaks and you're able to keep a few things down, that's how I felt all the time.
0: Boy.
1: So it's just this crazy reminder to me, like, wow, this is what the Lord healed me from. This is how far we've come. Just that ache, you're worn out, you feel like your thoughts are in the next room, you can't quite get to them. That was my baseline when I was doing okay. And then things could, of course, get worse.
0: Mm-hmm. What was your faith life like during this time in your life?
1: Well, I'm so fortunate. I grew up in a home where I was taught about Jesus from day one, and I knew that he saved me. And I was absolutely convinced about the fact that Jesus saved me eternally. But for so many of the promises of scripture, I assumed that they came after I died. So I would experience the fullness of heaven's reality and everything that Jesus bought on the cross after I died. So I had complete confidence and trust, like a little kid trust in Jesus. But I wasn't so sure about the Father. I think that can happen a little bit. We can think that if we get out from behind the shield of Jesus, the Father isn't really this kind, loving being. He might want to injure us in some way. And I didn't really know the Holy Spirit. I would probably say my faith was God the Father, God the Son, God the Holy Scriptures.
0: Mm-hmm.
1: And I mean that lovingly. Like I love the Bible, love the Scriptures in it daily. But of course, the Holy Spirit is the one who's actually in fellowship with us, that we would know the fellowship of the Spirit is what Paul prays for us. So that was kind of my faith life. I didn't have a theology of healing. I did have one of suffering. And I think it wasn't necessarily taught. It was caught from the faith life. I had never heard of a miracle story of someone being miraculously healed. Doctor intervention, yes. But never just like God touching someone and healing them. That hadn't been any part of my exposure. If that sort of thing happened, it happened way out in the mission field where they really needed it. Mm-hmm. So again, the best I could do was do what my doctor said and wait until I passed into a place without pain or suffering.
2: Were you pretty sure you were going to die?
1: I didn't really think about it.
2: Okay.
1: I was in survival mode and it was my normal because I was a kid and this is how I developed. that I just kind of got through the day. I do remember thinking it kind of would be nice to die. And I that's not like a depressive statement, but I think anyone that struggled with any chronic pain, they just want it to end. And if your only solution for it ending is passing into eternity with the Lord, then death in a way, and I mean this very gently, but death can become a savior.
2: Sure.
1: Christ is actually our savior, but we can hold death as that savior. So I had those kinds of thoughts, not suicidal, not even a depressive thing, but kind of one day. And I would, my favorite verse at the time was Revelation 21:4. It says, "And God will wipe every tear from their eyes, and there will be no more death or mourning or crying or pain, for the old order of things had passed away." And for me, the only way I could see that occurring in my life was to pass through death. So there was that thought.
2: Really interesting. The reason I asked, every time I'd ever been sick in my life, and you talked about having the flu, you know you're going to get better. But when I had cancer, that was off the table. That the way you feel today is as good as it's going to get, and it's worse. And for you, you were looking for, yeah, that's great. What spiritual maturity at a young age? Well, even at an old age, but that's hard for me. That's a real miracle on itself.
1: Yes, and I think because it was my normal, that really, kids are so resilient. They just put up with whatever's in front of them. So I think that's a big part of it too. I don't know how much credit I can take, but you don't look to the future. There is no dreaming about what something's going to look like. I remember a friend asking me, like, what are you going to do when you grow up? I was like, I don't know, go to the beach. Like, that's about as far as I can think. Just maybe still my answer.
0: Mm-hmm. And Rebecca, wasn't there a time when people would come alongside you and say, oh, all of the suffering that you're doing, God will use, and almost like that was how you were being defined as a person suffering.
1: Absolutely.
0: What was your response to all that?
1: I think that's a normal thing. When we were suffering, we are looking for a reason for it. And I spiritualized it, and I was encouraged that, wow, if you're carrying your cross for Jesus, if you can go through this and you're not complaining and you're not being a terrible, terrible kid, you're carrying your cross really nobly for Jesus, which is really sweet and well-intended, but it's a wrong understanding of what Jesus actually carried at the cross, what he atoned for us, what he bought and paid for. So I tried not to complain. I tried to just suffer nobly. And those, Lord, if it's your will, sort of surrender, which if it's your will is a beautiful prayer of surrender, but it is not a prayer of faith. Let me say that this way. When I say, if it's your will, I'm saying, Lord, I submit what I want to what you want. It's Jesus in the garden, not my will, but your will. Mm-hmm. Jesus doesn't want to drink the cup that's being offered him, but he's willing to. On the flip side, a prayer of faith is saying, according to your word, may it be done. And Jesus all the time is saying that he honors people who receive the word according to their faith. I'm not saying it's your faith that makes you well or doesn't make you well, but I'm saying that our experience of God is really limited by how much we expect from him and how much we're willing to say, okay, let's learn what Jesus bought and paid for, mm-hmm. and let's stand on that until we see that reality. I'm going to set my expectation for what I experience based on what Christ and what the scripture says versus my experience. I'm not denying my experience, but I'm going to set my expectation, my faith level above the fact, if that makes sense.
0: It does.
1: So I was definitely trying my best to say, Lord, if it's your will, yet at the same time, we go to the doctor. So if I really thought it was the will of God for me to be sick, which I thought maybe it was, I thought this was the special way I could honor him was to be sick nicely. Yet I went to the doctor. I went from doctor to doctor to doctor seeking healing. If it's really the Lord's will for me to be sick, then seeking healing is actually contrary to it.
2: I don't know about that. I mean, it kind of reminds me of that old joke about the lady that died in the flood. And gets up to heaven and she just goes, I sent you a boat, a helicopter, and I think God gave us the tools for that. I think that's what you're supposed to do is, you know, work as hard as you can to stay alive. That might be God's will. I think you're a little hard on yourself, but Yeah, who knows, you know?
0: I think we should take a break, and you guys can have it out during
2: the
0: break.
2: No, I don't want to have it out with
0: her. No, then we'll resume.
2: I was telling her, it was a little hard on yourself, I think.
0: We'll pick this up on the other side
2: of the break. I'll go with you anytime.
0: Really?
2: Yeah, well, right now.
0: All right, well, maybe we won't come back.
2: Well, I might not be here.
0: 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Rebecca's in the studio with us today, and we'll be right back.
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0: All right, we weren't gone very long, and now we're back. And George, you brought up a point, and you and Rebecca had a little bit of back and forth. Did you guys sort that all out?
2: Yeah.
0: Okay.
2: I think we did.
1: I feel fine.
2: I didn't think there was a problem.
0: I didn't think so either.
2: I still have one with you.
0: I get that.
2: We can move on.
0: Yeah.
2: No, it was just interesting talking about it, and do you try to get better? You know, is that outside of God's will? I don't know how you're ever going to know it until you get there, but I think we do that.
0: So, Rebecca, I want to go back to this place in life. You're, what are you, 18, 17, 18 years old, and you've made 3 trips to the Mayo Clinic, and you've had 12 total days there, and they're still scratching their heads a little bit, aren't they?
1: Yeah. So by this point, I'd progressed. I'd gotten a lot better. The treatment we've been doing was really helping. So I'm going to high school for half the day, and the state sends a teacher for the other half. I get to be like on the basketball team, but I'm skipping practice for my IVs. So I'm connected to a point, and I was sent down to Mayo for all this testing just to make sure there was nothing else going on. Mm-hmm. And they said, hey, the diagnosis you received with your immune system, we agree with that. We can't fix you. I remember very clearly sitting in this room with my mom and the immunologist saying, we can't make you better. Don't get worse. Oh, okay, deal. Say, whatever you're doing seems to be working. And again, really tight perimeters on my life. I was never having any sugar. I was never having sleepovers. You asked me if I had friends, and praise God that I did. I've been so blessed that there have been people with me along my journey. And even that I had a mind that could figure out what we missed in school. I remember the first few times I was in a school setting, and I was there for consecutive classes. I was like, wow, it's so easy. When you just have to listen to what they're telling you and not try to figure out what they told the room while you weren't there,
0: mm-hmm.
1: like this is so much easier. So I'm really grateful for how the Lord just provided for me in those ways. But the doctor's saying, hey, don't get worse. If you do get worse, what we're going to start doing is giving you immunoglobulin transplants, which is a blood byproduct. It's about 200 to 300 donors each time you get one of these treatments. We're going to give it to you once a month for the rest of your life. And at the time, they said, you will die of a blood-transmitted disease within a few years. So as things stand, without that, we think you'll live to about 25. So,
0: P.S., have a nice day.
1: Yeah, I didn't hear that so harshly for me. I can't imagine how my mom heard it now that I'm a little older and the world isn't all about me anymore. I'm not a teenager. But for me, there was this element of relief because now I have an end in sight.
0: Yeah. Like, so you didn't die at 25?
1: I didn't. Made it.
0: Oh,
1: Just barely.
0: Okay.
1: Yeah. Yeah, I didn't die at 25. Contrary to what they thought. And the Mayo did the best. They do a great job. I'm all for doctors. I'm all for medicine. But the Lord is just... He's so for us. This is something I've learned along the way, is the Father's heart for us is so beautiful. It is the Father who, you know, when I was at my sickest, I can remember either of my parents would sit down on the side of my bed and they would look at me and say, "Oh, baby girl, if I could take this pain on myself, if I could trade places, I would." And that is exactly the heart of our Heavenly Father, who looks at us in the worst of our condition, the worst of our pain, physical included, emotional, mental, any part of sin, which is death. He looks at us and says, "Ah, baby girl, baby boy, I am going to take this on myself." And that's exactly what Jesus did.
2: One of the best things I've ever heard on our show in 15 years. Thank you. A great comfort.
0: It is a great comfort.
2: It's like a warm blanket came over the room.
0: Mm-hmm.
2: And I can't imagine what that would have been like for your parents. But that's right. That's what Jesus did for us.
0: What was their faith like through this process?
1: It's probably a better question for them.
0: Okay, we'll get them on. Note to self.
2: You got your phone over there, Ryan? We'll ring him up.
0: Yeah.
1: They were hardworking. My dad was working two jobs, which he always told me is because it was his hobby. I never thought about what medical bills he might have been looking at.
0: Mm-hmm.
1: My mom was a great advocate, and they didn't stop. I think adversity can break you or make you, and they can look at hard things and walk through it. I think sometimes we have ideas in the church that your sin or lack of faith have caused illness. And I think they confronted some of that, and that was pretty painful. But through it all, a parent will do whatever it takes. That's just what you do. And they're going to find another doctor. They're going to try something else. They did everything they knew to do.
0: Wow.
1: And that's, again, like our Heavenly Father. Well, there's no dead end in Jesus. There's no situation, and I don't know who's listening to this and what they're facing, but there's no chronic disease, there's no diagnosis, there's nothing that you did. You can't mess up your life so bad that it's out of the reach of Christ Jesus. And that's how our Heavenly Father is. There's no stone unturned in the kingdom of God. The Holy Spirit is so good at making that reality known to us. And that's actually my prayer for people, is that they would know, of course I want to see the physical healing, but first, and this is how I start my book, is first we need to know how good our Father is, that He's on our side. He's not causing these things. He's using things for our benefit, yes. He's not causing them. He's not looking forward to ways to chastise us. He is maturing us into that Christ-like version that He sees us as already. So how my parents are, you have to ask them. That's how I look at it now as an adult. Again, I didn't really experience it as a kid. You just kind of get through it.
0: Mm-hmm. And I love your point about kids are so resilient, because they just move on with the next day, the next thing. And they want to be kids.
1: Yeah.
0: Yeah. Yeah.
2: So do I. That's a little late. It's so interesting. We're both thinking the maturity that you had and that you have at such a young age is stunning to me. It's a gift that God gave you that you couldn't have learned at the library. Are we going over here? Or at church or at a Bible study. It's the Holy Spirit, right?
1: Mm-hmm.
2: It's amazing.
1: Well, there's that thing about experiential knowledge. So often we have head knowledge about something. And I think that was a lot of my faith, is I had an understanding in my mind, a knowledge about the scripture. And I say that I knew God loved the world. I could quote John 3:16 forward and back. But we have at times experiential question marks, especially in the Western church, about, does God really like me? Is he in my corner? Not just the world. I know what Christ did universally at a global level. I know what he did at that scale, but what does he do in my life? Is he there in those dark, quiet moments? And when you're, the only way you get to know that, like experientially know that, is to have to walk through them.
0: George, you had a similar experience with your mentor who said to you,
2: Danny?
0: Yeah. Tell us what he said, because okay. That was pretty profound.
2: So good. My 12-step mentor, and he's been that for almost 41 years, okay? So in December 16, in fact, Bill was with me, and we have a picture taken right after I got diagnosed with Dr. Mark Schofield. How stupid is that? I'm smiling, you know, I'm going to die. Anyway, good picture. Let's take another. And I get home. I cried a lot. You know, I just did. It was so overwhelmed. Anyway, I call my sponsor, Denny. He's down in Alabama playing golf for the winter. And I said, I got a big problem. He goes, what is it? And I said, I'm stage 4 lung cancer, and I'm coughing up blood, and it's not good. And I'm really scared. And he said, well, you're a Christian, right? I go, yeah. He goes, well, do you trust God? I go, yeah. He goes, well, start acting like it then. I got to tee off here in a few minutes, so I'm going to leave. call me in a couple days and tell me what you decided to do. And I'm thinking, oh, he should have worked for a Hallmark greeting card, you know? One of the best things anybody ever said to me. It got through quickly. The truth does that, doesn't it?
1: Yeah.
2: Double-edged sword.
1: Yeah. As someone once told me that trust is an emotion. It's not a decision. It's an emotion that is based on long-standing faithfulness. You have experience with someone, and so your heart allows you to trust them. You can muscle up risk. I'm going to risk it with this person. I'm going to try with this person. But it's that in and out day-to-day faithfulness that develops trust. And that's actually our walk with the Lord is all those steps. We get to just walk in trust with him because, again, he's faithful. Day by day, he's faithful. And sometimes we can get really focused on ourselves and our lives. But most mornings, not every morning, but most mornings I wake up and I think, wow, today is a gift, not a guarantee. What you're saying before is I'd never thought I'd be here. So it's like playing with house money. Let's bet it all.
2: I think what Denny's point to me, at least the way I took it, was I had forgotten that.
1: Yeah.
0: Forgotten what?
2: That I had trusted God.
0: Mm-hmm.
2: And that's easy to do when you're so overwhelmed. And that's what it was, but I like that. You know, it's kind of like, you know, the three frogs on a log in the swamp. One makes a decision to jump. How many are on the log? Three, because he didn't do it. He just made the decision. I actually had to do it. And that's what I hear you say.
1: Yeah, exactly.
2: But for me, I don't know about you, where else is she going to go? Because I always believed it was true. I think Peter said that, didn't he? Lord, where else are we going to go to?
1: Yeah. Well, and I think you had a full life and then a diagnosis came, whereas I started with a diagnosis. So there is a difference too, is I got to walk day by day in this place where even if I don't understand how it's going to play out, and like I said, so much of my expectation was for the future, it wasn't for here and now, the Lord still meets you in those tender moments. He said, blessed are those who grieve, for they will be comforted. When you're in chronic pain, there's a lot of grief.
2: Mm.
1: And the comforter shows up. He does.
0: I want to take a break and then come back. And Rebecca, I want to hear about the power of prayer in healing. And I want to hear your story regarding that. That work?
1: Sounds like a great plan.
0: Good. 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
0: We are back, Real Recovery. Bill and George, our guest is Rebecca Ribnick. She's written a book on her journey, which is called Hope, A Practical Guide to Praying for Healing. I am guessing that you have been doing a lot of praying in your life if you are in need of healing. But I know that some of her insights are going to be especially meaningful tonight or today, this morning.
2: Could be yesterday.
0: Could have been yesterday. Yeah. All depends on when you listen to it.
2: That's true.
0: Yeah. So, Rebecca, kind of chronicle how this worked and how you prayed and then meeting someone who prayed for you.
1: Yeah. So, I've gotten this diagnosis. Mayo's confirmed it. I graduated high school, which is a miracle. I was kind of nervous they were going to take that away for a while because I'm not so sure about all the requirements. But I graduated and I told my parents I was going to go to college in South Florida. People look at me like, why would you do that? I'm like, if you only got a few weeks, what are you going to do?
0: Go to Florida.
1: Exactly. You're going to go to Florida. Go to the beach. My plan was the beach, right? But the heat and humidity actually helped some of the chronic pain I was in. So I figured I would make it maybe a semester at best because I'm not going to be doing my IVs. I need about 12 hours of sleep a night at least. I'm going to be living in a freshman dorm. I've, again, really tight parameters around my life. So I'm going to be taking about 50, 60 pills a day, giving myself injections and trying to do the best I can, keeping myself from getting worse, which is what I was warned against at Mayo. So I go there and there's something about sowing certain kinds of prayers and reaping those prayers. So I would sow prayers like, God, I'm praying for my roommate who's still a close friend of mine today. Because I had a bad roommate that could really actually upset the whole ecosystem of my body. Praying for helpful professors. I had great professors. All of those things. I didn't actually know how to pray for healing. I never actually prayed for my healing. I wasn't sure if God wanted me sick. I thought this was my cross to carry. I thought this was the special way that I brought him glory and honor was to suffer nobly. And I still obviously wanted to be well, still doing the things to be healthy, but I never actually prayed for my healing. So I make it through that first semester, come home, sleep, get IVs, go back down for another one. I get through my first freshman year, my only freshman year. I get through a freshman year and I come back all summer long. I'm just sleeping, getting IVs, getting ready for the sophomore year. Go down, make it through the fall semester, and I'm starting to feel the tank is emptying. And sophomore, second semester, I'm back in Florida, and it's going poorly very quickly. And after a few weeks, I'm starting to feel really run down, starting to get sick. I have no energy left. I'm in a lot of pain, chronic pain every day. I start calling my parents, and I would be like, hey, come get me. I'm done. And I knew for me, I knew that this world that had grown as big as my dorm room and a little bit bigger was going to shrink back down to the size of, well, I always thought I'd end up in my parents' basement, their unfinished basement. I thought they were just going to move me down there and be like, it's basement time now. You're an adult. You need to be in the basement. But I just could feel the walls closing in, that this little awakening, this little moment of freedom was just going to close back in, and this was it. And that was a tough thought. I call my parents, say, come get me. And they're like, just do one more day. You've worked all semester. You don't want to just throw away everything you've done. So I would just do one more day, and then one more day, and one more day. And by the end of the semester, I am really not doing well. I have a friend that cleans my dorm room, packs me up, gets me on a plane back home. I see my parents. My mom cries, not because she's happy, but because of how I look. I'm coming from South Florida, and I still look kind of gray, more than I look tan. And I've lost a lot of weight. I'm not really able to eat or keep food in, and not doing well. And I know it's the end of the line. We're talking about withdrawing from school. This is it. And in that place, I remember speaking to a friend of mine who grew up on the mission field. So she had this really different understanding of how God worked. For me, I had these little boxes, like there's physical and there's spiritual and there's emotional. They're very different boxes. God works over here. Doctors work over here. So on. She didn't have boxes around things for God. She had seen a lot that was just kind of mixed up, all those things. And without the Western mindset, that we are very Platonic in our thinking. Things are this or that. We like to categorize and separate things. So I was talking to her and I said, hey, this is what's going on. I don't think I'm going to make it back to school. And I was really angry, really frustrated, really angry. And she said, maybe there's something spiritual going on. And what I heard her say was, maybe you're making this up and it's in your mind. And I got really frustrated with her, got angry with her. I was like, this is not my mind. The Mayo Clinic has tested, like they've said this. And she's like, no, stuff can be physical and spiritual at the same time. I'd never heard this before. This felt sacrilegious, which it was sometime later that I realized Jesus did something physically at the cross that has forever changed me spiritually. So of course the basis of our faith is actually that these two are interrelated, but I hadn't thought of that. I didn't understand that. So I was frustrated. She said, maybe you should pray with my mom. And I'd known this family all my life. And she said, she's just kind of gotten into some inner healing prayer or theophostic prayer. Come and pray with her. I thought it sounded weird. I was angry. I went home. And I remember I couldn't sleep. There's something off in my spirit. Now I look back at it, I'm like, oh, that was actually a lot of oppression that evening. But I woke up the next morning, I said, okay, I'll pray with your mom. And there's a gift in desperation where you're willing to try things you wouldn't do or put yourself in places you wouldn't go to. So I agreed. I went to go back to pray with her mom. A few days later, I'm there and her mom's explaining theophostic prayer, inner healing prayer, where it's like prayer counseling. You're just listening to the Lord with someone else and asking him questions. Because any place where I don't have glistening hope for Jesus to move in my life, I've actually exchanged the truth for a lie. Because where Jesus is, there's glistening hope. There is no situation that is too far gone. In fact, there's no funeral he didn't ruin in the Bible. So wherever Jesus is, there's hope and life. There's expectation that good is coming. And if I don't have that, I've actually exchanged his truth for a lie. So it's basically just saying, hey, will you illuminate where I've stopped believing you? You repent, you replace it with the truth, and you're free. It really is that simple. It's painful how simple it is just to take God at his word. So she explains this to me, and I think it sounds kind of ludicrous. It's outside of my faith tradition. And I also have this fear that I think a lot of us have, which is, what if God doesn't speak to me? Again, John 3:16, God so loves the world, but what if he doesn't love me enough to speak? And that's why it's helpful to do this with someone else and someone who's got experience with it, because it'll lead you through it. Because sometimes we get in our own head and we kind of block our own self from hearing God. But he says he's with us. He's speaking all the time. This is always in accordance with Scripture. Scripture's your plumb line. We're in the Scripture so that we know what he sounds like, and we know the boundaries of how he speaks. But he's going to speak to each of us with a rhema word. He's going to highlight a scripture. So often the Lord speaks to me with a scripture. You know, those moments where you're reading the Bible and just stands out and smacks you. That's so often. That's the Holy Spirit on the Logos, speaking the Rhema, just the now word of God. So we start praying, and the Lord starts just showing me all these areas in my life where I didn't actually believe him. And for instance, we start praying, and immediately I have this picture, I have this memory in my mind, and she said, "What are you thinking about?" I'm like, "Nothing, the Lord's not speaking." "Of course not, I knew he wouldn't." She goes, "Well, what are you thinking about?" I'm like, "Well, I have this memory from 7-8 years ago." She goes, "What is it?" I said, I'm looking myself in the mirror, and at this time, my energy is so low that I tell myself, "Rebecca, you can't have emotions anymore. You don't have enough energy for emotion." I'm looking myself in the mirror, I said, "You can't cry." And I hadn't cried since then. And she goes, "Well, okay, that's a vow. That's an ungodly vow. That's not something God would have for you. We're made in the image and likeness of God. He speaks things into being. So do we. I'm not saying that our words are some mystical, powerful thing, but our body responds to it. We respond to this, and you've made yourself a promise and you're keeping it. And it's not how God would have for you." So I repent of it. I apologize. I said, "Lord, just let's break this vow in the power of the blood of Jesus." And I started sobbing, which just frightened me because I didn't cry. I didn't have, I was an ice queen. I just did what I needed to do. And that's part of survival mode too. When you're in chronic pain, you just get through it. I just started sobbing. So this became this like sign and wonder to me the rest of the day. We stopped praying around lunchtime and she's like, "I don't feel like we're done. Can you come back?" I said, "Sure, I can come back." And all day I was like, is it that easy? But I had this own kind of sign and wonder of my own tears. And I come back that night, we're praying, and I have this picture in my mind's eye. It just in your imagination, just that spot where you could picture the Wild lifting the Stanley Cup right now. You can see that in your mind's eye.
2: You mean Edmonton?
1: No, I don't. Not nightmares. No, it's that place, just that place. And I didn't realize that the Lord could speak to you there. I since realize that that's often how I hear from him, as I just kind of get a flash in my imagination. You have a sanctified imagination. That's why you want to be careful about what you're putting in to your mind. So I just see this picture, and it's this oily black darkness. I think this is weird. I have my eyes closed, but it's darker than that. And I look into this darkness, and I see this terrible inhuman face. It's this ugly face. And it's really frightening to me. And I kind of open my eyes, wipe my face, like, "What is going on?" Rub my eyes, close my eyes again, and see it immediately. I tell the woman I'm praying with. And she's like, "Oh, okay, that's no big deal. Can we get her daughter, my friend, to pray with us? I think it'd be good for an intercessor." I was like, "Sure, that's fine." She gets up, she leaves the room. She's like, "Oh yeah, she's dealt with demons before," and she leaves. And I'm thinking, first off, I'm impressed with my friend. Second off, all my theological boxes that say like, whoa, I'm a Christian, and this is scary, they're just blowing up. And here's the thing, I don't know why we're afraid of this stuff. Maybe it's because we don't talk about it, we haven't heard about it, but Jesus is not the opposite of the devil. The devil's not the opposite of God. He's a defeated foe created being. And there are demonic forces. And whether it's in you, on you, or afflicting you, it doesn't matter. Jesus is king over that. But he likes that. It's kind of like rats show up wherever there's garbage, and pain and sickness and illness is garbage, and rats tend to show up. So those places in our life can kind of attract that, and they attract, usually it's just mindsets. I'm believing a lie that gives access, if that makes sense. So in this, we come back and we start praying, and I see Jesus bright like lightning, and he's shining and he's brilliant, and he's got a sword, and he holds the sword at this thing, which he had told me it was a demon named Pain. He holds a sword at it and it runs off. I said, "Jesus, what does this mean?" And he said, "You are healed." And I said, "Oh my goodness, no, this can't be true. What if I'm wrong? What if I'm making this up?" And then I realized I only know how to be sick. The fight is not between Jesus and a demon. It's not between Jesus and anything. The fight is for our identity. Are we who God says we are even before our life demonstrates it? So I wrestled with that for a few minutes. And finally, the woman I was praying with, she said, "What did you see? What did he say?" And I told her, "Jesus said I'm well." And the vision's over. I were laughing and crying. And then we went and got ice cream, because that's what you do when you win. Also, I wasn't supposed to eat it. So I was like, "Let's go get ice cream." And I didn't know what to do. The next day I got up and I went to the doctor because I had a doctor's appointment. I didn't know what to do, but I'm sitting there getting an IV. And I remember for me, this was like this moment where it really became real, because it felt different. It's dripping to my vein, and I'm watching, and I thought, wow, I'll never do this again. And I never did. That was the last one.
0: Wow. Let's take a short break and come back. And this is fascinating. You're listening to Real Recovery. We'll be right back.
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16: 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He wants you right there in that royal position. 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
0: All right, we are back with Real Recovery. Rebecca's here with us. George, you had an interesting little discussion with Rebecca during the break. I think that's worth mentioning.
2: The hockey one?
0: No, not the hockey one, the other one. About the identity.
2: Oh, yeah, about how we don't have to act on it. It already happened, and it doesn't really depend on what we do. That it's there. He already did it.
0: Our identity.
2: And our identity is, yeah. There's a lot of things on this show tonight. I won't be the only one playing it back. It's been really good. Really good. Thank you. You got a real gift.
1: Thank you. The Lord's, He's been so good to me. He's been so good to me that I can't help but want people to experience that for themselves. And that's the thing, is like that John 3:16 faith I was talking about. When the Lord healed me, when I had that moment, and it took me a while to go from this moment to living in a place where I was, the first time I felt the cold coming on, I was terrified. And that probably was a few years going, but I had this really great season of, I went back to school, made it back to school, and suddenly I was alive. And I met myself for the first time. I was like, oh my gosh, I'm fun. I didn't know that. I'm so much fun, because the parameters are off. And I would get up at 6 or 6:30 every morning, because I didn't know how to live healthy. And I'd been concerned about, I was like, God, I only know how to live sick. And He goes, oh, I'm really good at living healthy. I was like, oh, I bet you are. I bet you know how to do that. So I get up, I'm like, wow, I can't believe we got it. Like, we got a day. What do we do with it? And He was just so good at walking me step by step through that. And it took me a long time to realize this wasn't a one-off, that I didn't have to earn the free gift He gave me. So often we do that. We try to pay Him back for what was already free.
2: Yes.
1: And learn that the Father is so good and He's so on my side. That was a long journey, but now I'm so passionate about seeing people. First off, we need hope, because if you're hopeless about a situation, there's going to be no change. If you think that there can be no change, there is no change. But Jesus is the author, He's the perfecter, He's the finisher of our faith. And He is not hopeless about your situation. That's a question I love to ask whenever something seems to be kind of going along in my life and I catch myself in that place where I don't have that glistening hope. I'll stop and say, hey, Jesus, are you hopeless about this situation? So one thing I'll love to, for all the listeners out there, whatever your situation is, to get before the Lord and say, hey, Jesus, are you hopeless about this situation? I've yet to hear Him say yes. I have a feeling that He won't ever say yes, but we need to hear that for ourselves. So, and then you walk in that day to day, okay, like what does it look like today to walk with hope? So I've got hope. Now, how do I pursue the fullness of life that God's given me? Sometimes it's a medical intervention, I'm definitely for praying and expecting healing. I pray for a lot of people for healing. I see a lot of people healed miraculously. I also see people that aren't healed when I pray. That doesn't stop me. I'm being perfected into the image of Christ, and I don't quite look like him yet. And every person that Jesus prayed for was healed, the Bible tells us in Acts 10:38. And if you go through and start just encouraging yourself on what Jesus has done, what he has accomplished, you look at what he carried at the cross and start filling yourself with the hope of what is already finished and walking it out. And I'm not saying that it's everything's instantly okay, but there is that incremental change where I start seeing the sun rise on my face, where I'm like, wow, God actually is good. Regardless of what I'm facing, he's good. And I can look at whatever is in front of me with the full confidence that my Father, who is so kind, so on my side, so in my corner, is going to walk with me through it. Not only that, he's overcome it. And he's teaching us how to walk that out and demonstrate it to the whole world.
0: George, Rebecca just said something which really jumped off the page, and that is anyone suffering from an ongoing addiction as well, because a lot of people who listen to this show are struggling with drugs or alcohol. The question you can ask God is, God, are you hopeless about my situation? And the answer is always going to be no.
2: True.
0: That's encouraging.
2: The mystery to me on that is most people don't get sober. And if God is sovereign and he wanted to get him sober, he could. And so there's a lot of things that I want to be in awe of God because it's a mystery, and that's one of them. It's kind of like our salvation. I don't remember choosing God. That was like the last plan D, and it happened. So, yeah, there's a lot of these are a mystery. Does God want anybody to die from drug addiction? Certainly not. But he could still make that death part of his plan to his glory, because all things work together for good for those who love God and are walking according to his purpose. So it's a mystery to me.
1: Yeah, yeah. I actually wrote a whole chapter on that, how God is, he uses all things and makes it so glorious. We actually think he caused that thing in the first place. We get a little confused sometimes. We forget that True. There's things like our own will, and not just my will for my life, but people close to me can make decisions that greatly impact and hurt my life too. We actually have authority and will over one another. So there's that, yes, God is sovereign, but he doesn't remove our ability to choose. He doesn't remove other people's ability to choose, and that can have some really negative impacts, often on the very vulnerable.
2: Yeah, I'm still responsible for my actions.
1: Right. Right.
2: So you think I'd act differently on that, don't you? Yeah. That's a bad close.
0: My hopes anyway, yeah. You would. All right.
2: Thank
0: you so much for taking time to do the show. Rebecca Ribnick has been our guest, and the book that she wrote is called Hope, A Practical Guide to Praying for Healing. And if you're in that place tonight and you're crying out for God, be hopeful, because God is for you and he wants you to understand the fullness of his grace and mercy and love and kindness, and it's all there for you. So love him, love his word, be in fellowship with each other, and encourage one another. That's my little counsel for tonight. All right, George, that's it for this episode of Real Recovery, another award-winning show. I think they ordered another trophy case for us, George. I'm just going to say that.
2: Yeah, they don't look good just on the windowsill.
0: No, I agree. All right, have a great rest of the week. We'll see you next time.

0: in the moment, it can be one of the hardest things you have to do. But on the other side of forgiveness is freedom. 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
8: Hi, I'm Johnny Erickson Tata. When I share my testimony, often I reflect on how off track I was in my Christian walk before my diving accident. I was involved in some awfully immoral stuff when I was on my feet. I was heading down a wrong path. I now know deep in my heart that if my accident had not happened, I would have once and for all turned my back on Christ. But someone once asked, "Johnny, are you saying God punished you with that broken neck?" No way. Punishment in the sense of angry judgment was taken care of at the cross. But I do believe God was disciplining me, just like what a father will do to restore a rebellious child. And that's a good thing. I thank God that he rescued me through a broken neck. Today, can you thank him for delivering you from the path of destruction? If so, join me in thanking our Heavenly Father for all his good discipline.
9: This is Carter Conlon. Numbers chapter 32, verse 23 says, "Be sure your sin will find you out." When Moses spoke these words, there was a group of people who were considering not going with their brethren across Jordan and helping them establish their home in the Promised Land. They were actually very comfortable where they were. This would have been the sin of selfishness, self-focus, knowing what to do and then choosing not to do it. It wouldn't have been hidden. It would have been known. You can hide everything that's going on in your heart with activity. You can come to church regularly, but ultimately sin will find its way out through your character. Whatever it is that you and I choose to embrace, that's actually what we will become. We can't selectively choose from the Word of God what we want to obey and ignore the rest without a consequence. If today you know what God's asking you to do, do not put it on hold. It's time to pray.
10: To be blessed means you're grateful, honored, fortunate. 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As Jesus teaches from the Sermon on the Mount this month, know what he's saying? Still leaves people to this day in shock. Blessed are you when people insult you, persecute you, and falsely say all kinds of evil against you because of me. Rejoice and be glad, because great is your reward in heaven. For in the same way they persecuted the prophets who were before you. Growing your faith with Matthew chapter 5, 11 and 12.
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13: Welcome to Focal Point. I'm Dave Drury, and this is Ask Pastor Mike Live, pulled straight from Pastor Mike's weekly call-in broadcast. Today we wander into some surprising corners of Scripture. What it costs to stand up front and teach, whether hell might someday sit empty, why a garden tree from Genesis turns up again at the very end of the Bible, and finally, what happens to the four-legged members of the family once this life is over? It's a wide-reaching discussion here with Pastor Mike, so let's get started.
14: Joseph, you're on the air with Pastor Mike. 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
15: Hi, so I was reading James 3. In verse 1, it says, in New King James Version, "My brethren, let not many of you become teachers, knowing that we shall receive a stricter judgment." So I always wanted to know, as a pastor, what's your perspective on that? What does it mean, kind of, by a stricter judgment? And also, what positions in the church or in your life are you considered a teacher? Because at my church right now, in just our small groups, some of the leaders

0: law of God, and they're telling other people to do what the law of God says, but they themselves, right, they turn around and do the same things. They violate the laws that they're telling other people. So that's the thing about it, is if they didn't teach those things, perhaps they could have an excuse that they didn't know them. But of course, if they're teaching it, they know them. And the reason I'm saying it involves not just someone who stands in a pulpit and teaches as a pastor is because Romans chapter 15, verse 14, and I would put that reference in the margin of your Bible next to James chapter 3, verse 1, Romans chapter 15, verse 14, because it says, even in the church, people that sit in the pews every week, it says, I'm confident that you yourselves are full of goodness, filled with all knowledge, able to instruct one another. And in every church, I hope that mature Christians, at least, are able, have enough instruction, or enough knowledge, rather, to instruct one another. And so even if you're in a small group and you're teaching each other, right, you don't have to have a seminary degree to be able to say to each other, well, here's how you should overcome temptation, or here's how you should persevere in prayer, or here's how you should get through, you know, that particular trial. And you're teaching other people that, well, then of course you're going to have a expectation that you're doing the things you're teaching someone to do. And that's just, you know, common sense. And it is the thing that obviously gets more and more intense the more and more you become a stated teacher, the more become a defined teacher. And of course, that's what James has in mind. And that is someone who stands up in a congregation and teaches. And that's why he says not many of you should sign up for that too quickly, even though it does say in First Timothy chapter 3 that if you desire to be a leader and a teacher in the church, you desire a noble thing, but it comes with some fearful concerns about the judgment that you're going to get. You're going to have a stricter judgment for sure.
1: Yeah. So, stricter judgment, like when we come before God and answer God. So this would mean that there's a separation between how people in teaching positions are judged, I guess, against the standard that a regular Christian is judged.
0: Well, don't think just about the future. Let's think right now about the present. Okay, Hebrews chapter 12 talks about the fact that we're judged right now, right, in our Christian lives with something called discipline, right? And it says we should know that we're being disciplined by the Lord when we sin. Now, just think about that in your first week of your Christian life, right? And God let a ton of things slide because you didn't know a ton of things, right? I don't know how long it took for you to start giving in the offering plate because you didn't even know you had to, right? Or you didn't even have a quiet time. You didn't read the Bible. You didn't memorize scripture. You didn't, you know, you didn't do a lot of things because you didn't know a lot of things. Yeah. So discipline comes to people who know the right thing to do but don't do it. And so that's the kind of discipline that we can call judgment, because that's what exactly it is. As 1 Corinthians 10 says, right, if we would judge ourselves, then we wouldn't be judged. So that's what we're talking about, is the judgment that comes now. Now, is there a judgment that comes after this life? It's called the Bema Seat Judgment in 1 Corinthians chapter 3. And yes, there's going to be a judgment, but it's not going to be punishment. It's going to be suffering loss that we could have had rewards, but instead of rewards, we get wood, hay, and straw, and it just goes away. And so you could be doing a lot of great things that God could reward you for, but if you're not living up to what you're teaching, then it's just going to get, no, that was a waste of time, and you're going to suffer loss in the fact that you could have done something good here. Let's put it this way. It's like going to the county fair and you could have gotten a great big reward for cooking an amazing crock of chili because you were teaching other people how to make amazing crocks of chili, but you made a terrible crock of chili because you didn't live up to what you were teaching other people. And instead of getting a wonderful reward that came with a wonderful gift card and all these great rewards that God wanted to give you, you got nothing, right? God just took your crock of chili because it was bad for all this thing you could have gotten rewarded for, and he just poured it out and said, nah, it's nothing. And so you suffered loss, and you're going to not feel happy about that, according to 1 Corinthians chapter 3, verse 15. But it doesn't mean you're going to have any condemnation. You're not going to go to hell. There's no purgatory. We know that's not true. So we just know that we're going to have a suffering of loss, which means we're not going to feel good about that. You may even shed a tear, but Christ is going to wipe away your tears, and we're going to move on to whatever rewards you do have, whatever gold, silver, precious stones you do inherit, and we'll be able to have the rewards that God's going to give us. And he talks a lot about those in the Gospels. So
1: yeah, that's it. That
0: yeah. Think more about the present age, because there's more discipline that really we should be concerned about in the present age regarding the Christian life. God is a disciplinarian.
1: Yeah.
0: You and I may not grow.

0: grown up with one. I did. But, you know, maybe if you didn't, God is a disciplinarian. And if you don't do what you know you should do, right, God is going to discipline you. And when you're a teacher, you're going to be disciplined more often because God is a, God makes sure that he disciplines you for what you should do. And when you're a teacher, right, think about it. You're researching the scripture, you're studying the scripture, you're understanding the scripture, then you're teaching people how to do what the Bible says, right? And even in a small group, you're teaching people how to study the Bible, how to pray. Well, what if you don't pray for 3 days in a row? Well, you don't think God's gonna respond to that? Yeah, you're going to be more strictly judged than if you hadn't taught people how to do that. And that's just how it goes, right? With the things we know, we should live up to what we know.
1: Yeah. All right. Thank you.
0: All right, Joseph. Thanks for the call. That's a good question. Let's go to Patrick. Patrick.
2: Patrick.
0: You're on the air with Pastor Mike Fabares. How can I help?
2: Hello, sir. So I have a friend who's in quite a famous band, and I'm always edifying him and lifting him up and we're always sharpening iron. And he believes in universalism, which basically teaches that everyone will be saved no matter what, basically, and it will result in an empty hell. And we know through scripture that we have to go through Jesus in order to be saved. I would love to hear your thoughts on universalism.
0: Yeah, well, I don't believe in universalism because the Bible doesn't teach universalism. It talks about that there's a wide gate and a big gate, wide road that leads to hell, and many are those who enter by it. So hell is a permanent place. There's a chasm fixed according to what Jesus taught, and no one's going to cross out of hell. It's going to be a place that's, you know, confining people. And I guess we lost you there for some reason, but it's a place where people are going to be confined. And because it's confined and it's real active punishment by God for what people have done, there's no way I can say that someone's going to get out of it and it's going to be somehow, salvaged. The Bible doesn't teach that. It talks about day and night forever and ever and a torment that's described according to Revelation chapter 19 and 20. As a matter of fact, there's a thousand years that are described between Revelation chapter 19 and 20 where the false prophet and the beast are thrown into this and they're still there a thousand years later. And after a thousand years, they're still said to be confined there to be tormented day and night forever and ever. Ongoing, eternal reality. It's conscious reality according to Luke chapter 6. And it's something that the Bible says where the worm doesn't die and the flame is not extinguished. And it's going to be a place that is not pleasant. And the whole point of this, where a great chasm is fixed, according to verse 26 of Luke 16, is something that's supposed to frighten us, which it should frighten us. And some people who say, I don't want to be scaring people into heaven. Well, I have no problem with that because Jesus spoke more about hell than he did about heaven. And I want to make sure that I tell people that the wages of sin is death, and it doesn't mean the lack of existence. It means that you're going to go and have a just response to your sin, which when people rush real quick to a universalism, as you said, Patrick, where people think that everyone are going to get out of hell eventually or going to end up in heaven because God is gracious, you just need to remember that we don't define the realities of what Christ taught us by what we think and our sentimental view about God makes sense to us. We've got to go by what God says himself, what the Bible says, and the Bible is very clear about the reality of his judgment upon sinners, and we got to realize that judgment is variable, and that's what most people miss when they have a cursory reading of scripture, and they don't know that people are judged according to what they have done, and that means that everyone's judgment is different, and Jesus taught that frequently. He said some people in Capernaum and some people in Galilean cities that he spoke in, Chorazin, Bethsaida, they're going to be judged more harshly than even people that did more morally repugnant things, like in the cities of the plains in the Old Testament, like Sodom and Gomorrah, because they had a lot more truth and a lot more light and a lot more reason to repent than the peoples back in Sodom and Gomorrah. And therefore, we know that the punishment's going to be harsher for some than others. Hell is not the same kind of place for everyone. Therefore, when people get sentimental and think, I can't believe my neighbor is going to go to a place with the most intense kind of punishment that anyone could ever have, the same place that Pol Pot and Hitler and Charles Manson are going to be, I'm going to say you don't understand what the Bible has to say. Stop thinking in those terms. Start going back to what the Bible teaches and recognize everyone's going to get exactly appropriately what they deserve. And because of that, I trust God to do exactly what he says. The word itself, justice, means God's going to get exactly what he says they deserve. And I trust God to give them what they deserve. The only people not getting what they deserve serve is us, those who are recipients of his grace. And so we got to stick with what the Bible teaches. The Bible's very clear on this. Loving judges are not judges that say, vote for me and all will go free. That's not justice. That is a travesty of justice. And God is a good judge. He's going to judge people appropriately. And the only reason we get to go to be to a place of blessing instead of judgment is because God poured out his justice for us on his own son.
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0: Talk to Monty. Monty, you're on the air with Pastor Mike. How can I help?
4: Oh, hi, Mike. God bless you.
0: Thank you.
4: I was just wanting to know if I was right on a couple things with a couple questions, like the tree of life,
0: okay,
4: which was in Genesis, and then is again in Jerusalem, if I got that right,
0: right,
4: when Jesus is ruling and reigning.
0: Uh-huh.
4: And then people who pay homage to Jesus, ask for forgiveness, and then they're allowed to eat of the tree of life, and then they're immediately transformed. Do I have that right?
0: Oh, okay. I was tracking with you for the first two things you said in Genesis and Revelation, but describe what we said there at the end and give me, say it in different words. What give homage to Jesus with their words, and then what happens to them?
4: If they ask for forgiveness, they're allowed to eat of the tree of life.
0: Okay. Well, yeah.
4: Is that right?
0: Well, only in the middle of the Bible, in Proverbs, that's the only other time we see the tree of life mentioned. It's mentioned metaphorically. And by metaphorically, it just speaks to the fact that there's something about doing the right things, the righteous things, that brings a sense of rightness and goodness and real living to us. It's like Paul said in 1 Timothy chapter 6, that when we're, you know, generous as people who have the means to be generous, we take hold of that which is really life, true life. So that's how it's used metaphorically. But the tree of life is a literal tree in the garden in Genesis chapter 2 and 3. And it's a literal tree in the book of Revelation, Revelation chapter 22. And they're eating from the tree that is sustaining life eternally. That's why the garden was protected by the cherubim that were keeping people from going back in there, Adam and Eve, because if they were to go back in there and eat of it, if they continued to eat from the tree of life, they would live forever. And God wanted to graciously have their lives end physically so that we could start this thing over for them with what he had planned, which is a resurrection, so that we could reset this thing and Adam and Eve could be resurrected after they got forgiven and could have a resurrected body, because he was already looking to the resurrection of Christ. So the point is that it was a gracious act for God to let them die, because he didn't want them to live in their sinful state with a cursed body. And the point is, yes, we're going to have resurrected bodies that Christ is going to give us based on the work of Christ. And we're going to need this thing called the tree of life that God is going to provide in the eternal state, and we're going to be able to eat it. So yes, I've trusted in Christ. I trust you have trusted in Christ, Monty. And one day when we get our eternal bodies, this body that is going to be like Christ's body, that is not going to stop living. It's going to be impervious to death and aging. One of the reasons it's going to be sustainable is because God's going to have something there that he knows is perfect for that body that we're going to eat from. And I don't know how much we're going to need. I don't know how often we're going to need it, but we're going to need it to eat it, and it's going to sustain our lives forever. That's according to what the Bible says.
4: Okay, because I was wondering, during that 1,000-year period, everyone still, well, it sounds like anyway, that there's a lot of people still reject Christ, won't go to Jerusalem.
0: Well, here's the thing. The tree of life is never mentioned in the 1,000-year period. The tree of life is only mentioned in the eternal state, in a literal sense, and in the garden. There's no mention of the tree of life in the millennium. What's mentioned? Right.
4: That's where I was messed up.
0: Yeah, you've transferred the Tree of Life into the Millennium. Here's what we do learn about the Millennium, though, which I do think makes people maybe assume that the Tree of Life is in the Millennium, is that the Book of Isaiah talks about people dying at the age of 100 and people considering them accursed because they mourn them like they're infants, which assumes that they live for a really long time. Because if you're mourning a 100-year-old man like an infant, then obviously people must be living for hundreds and hundreds and hundreds of years. So we do know that age spans are massively extended in the millennial kingdom, and yet there's still death. So we know the curse is still active in the millennial kingdom, but God has done something, as it's put in the book of Acts. It's called a renewal. God's doing some kind of renewal to the earth as he fulfills the promises to Israel, and we have the resurrection of people like David and obviously all of us, and Christ is ruling and reigning on the throne. But there is no mention of the Tree of Life. But what we do have is bodies that are living for long periods of time. Even people that have come through the tribulation and are having children, they're living for long periods of time. Of course, we, if we have our resurrection bodies and we are a part of the church, we don't die at all. The Bible's clear about that. But we still have no mention of the Tree of Life. That's why I say, I don't know how often we're going to have to eat from that tree to live, you know, on and on. But only mention of the Tree of Life is the New Jerusalem and the Garden of Eden. That's the only two places. Metaphorically, it's mentioned a few times in the book of Proverbs, but only as a metaphor. Only as a metaphor. Like a gentle tongue is a tree of life, right? That's the way. Or the fruit of righteousness is a tree of life. And it's just spoken of in a poetic way.
4: Oh, I see. Okay. Because at the end of the millennium, Satan's, for some reason, people still reject Christ during the millennium.
0: Correct.
4: And then when Satan is set free, there's a big rebellion at the end.
0: Correct.
4: Right? At the end of the millennium.
0: That's correct. And here's the reason I think that takes place, because a lot of people have been born during the millennium. Remember, all the people that refuse the mark of the beast, they don't follow the world system, they faithfully persevere to the end of that tribulational period that Matthew 24 talks about and the book of Revelation talks about, they get to inherit that kingdom. They walk into the millennial kingdom. So they are people that I think are sealed in their salvation, but their children and their children's children and their children's children's children, right? All these people that are born, they've never even had any kind of test of their loyalty to Christ. All they've known is the face of Christ. They've seen Christ in Jerusalem. I'm sure they've seen his picture on TV screens or whatever we have to have the image of Christ all over the place. They're going to see the Christ, and they've never had any temptation because Satan has been bound. But at the very end, for all those people that have had no other choice, they've had no other option, right? Satan is going to be released and there's going to be a rebellion. And the sad thing about that passage in Revelation 20 is it says there's going to be a huge rebellion. A lot of people are going to fall to Satan's temptation at the end of that. And so that's going to be a sad, sad, sad period of time as we watch that take place at the end of the millennium.
4: Wow. Well, that really clears things up. Thank you very much.
0: Okay, Monty, thanks for the call. Thanks for calling in today. Let's talk to Peter. Peter, you're on the air with Pastor Mike Fabares. How can I help?
5: Yes, good afternoon. I appreciate you taking my call.
0: Yeah.
5: My question is there a pet heaven? In other words, do you have animals like dogs, cats, or whatever, and they die? Do they go to heaven?
0: I don't think so. Although I do think there is a immaterial part that's animating animals. I believe that. And I think Ecclesiastes speaks to that. And I think that the difference is, even though it's posed as a question in Ecclesiastes about, you know, the soul of these animals going downward and the souls of humans going upward, I do think there's something to that. That's Ecclesiastes chapter 3, verse 21. And I do think the spirit of man goes upward, returns to God, and the spirit of the beast goes downward into the earth. Whatever that means, I think they're on to the reality of the fact that Christ comes to save human souls and to judge human souls. And as C.S. Lewis, I think, rightly wrote, the dignity of being made in the image of God is that we're held accountable morally, and there's no other soul that is made in the image of God. Animals have souls, but they have souls. They're soulish in the sense that they animate inanimate things, right? The cells of these animals, right? They move, they work, but the soul of the animal itself isn't made in the image of God, and therefore it doesn't it's not held accountable to God, and therefore I don't think it has an afterlife like the soul of a person made in the image of God. That does not mean, and I want to make this very clear as a caveat, does not mean that there won't be animals in the eternal state. I think there will be, because God has chosen, much like with trees and plants and the earth itself, has made these things as an expression of his glory. And so if there's going to be trees, as he clearly says there will, and rivers and all the rest, I think there's going to be animals as well. And they'll inhabit, they'll be inhabited by animal souls, and there won't be any death. So I think we'll enjoy the creation and the glory of God in creation, and there'll be animals there, but I don't think there'll be the same souls that we've had and experienced here as our pets or our animals at the zoo, not the same soul. We're going to have a great reality in the eternal state, and I think we'll be able to enjoy animal life. I think we'll be able to enjoy wonderful foods. I think we will be vegetarians, but we'll be able to understand the wonders of all that God has designed for us, and it will be a great experience.
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7: I don't love the church because it's perfect. 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
7: There are Christians that will embarrass us. There are Christians who will frustrate us. We're called to reach out to the hurting, and hurting people hurt people. And they don't tend to be grateful. Look at how they treated Jesus. Look at how they treated Paul. They said, Paul, you're not that great of a speaker. You're not that impressive as a person. We're not even sure you're
9: He's
7: preaching.
9: He's a babbler.
7: Yeah, I mean... And yet Paul said, this is, he goes, now I rejoice in what I'm suffering for you, and I fill up in my flesh what is still lacking in regard to Christ's afflictions for the sake of his body, which is the church. Paul is suffering for a church, many of which he had never met him. He says, I'm rejoicing because I'm suffering for you, but it's building up Christ's body, the church.
8: More from Gary Thomas at familyminute.org.
10: How are you going to live your life as a recovering person who is saved? 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And I can tell by looking at your eyes that you're thinking I need to pray harder on that maybe four times a day. Yeah. 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
11: I am a Hebrew. That's true. I fear, that word means I am in awe of and in compliance with the God of heaven. Nothing could be at this moment further from the truth, and Jonah knows it. Listen, what's happening here is he is responding with the right answer, as if he doesn't want to add to his crimes. I'm a Hebrew, and I follow God, who, by the way, created everything. It's good theology, but it is absolute hypocrisy.

0: This is Wisdom for the Heart with Stephen Davey. In today's message, Jonah is on a ship headed in the wrong direction, and God is about to make sure he knows it. A storm hits, the kind that makes veteran sailors panic. And where's the prophet of God? Asleep below deck. Today, Stephen walks us through three dramatic scenes from Jonah chapter 1. There's a sleeping prophet, a desperate crew, and a group of pagan sailors who end up doing something nobody saw coming. It's a passage full of irony and full of grace. Stephen called this message, See Jonah Sleep.
1: Came across this article when a man decided to go to a Cincinnati Reds ball game with his girlfriend. He knew he was already in trouble with the law. He had broken parole. No one knew where he was. On top of that, he had failed to appear in court for a date with a judge. During the game, you know how they have the kiss cam? They try to get couples to kiss, and then, well, wouldn't you know it, they spot he and his girlfriend, put their picture on the big screen for 30,000 people to see, and before the end of the game, he's arrested. His lawyer later complained, and I quote, out of 30,000 people in the ballpark that day, my client is the one who will not only get his face put on the screen, but his parole officer just so happened to be at the same ball game. Imagine that, just caught in a sea of faces, he's caught. Well, it reminded me of this prodigal prophet. He failed to make his court appearance in the courtroom of the Ninevite king. He is evidently under the impression that he can somehow run in the opposite direction and hide from the surveillance lens of an omniscient, omnipresent God. Now, if you're just joining us in this study through the journal of Jonah, you could easily summarize what we've learned thus far in one very simple sentence. God said, Jonah, go. And Jonah said, no. Or you could put it in a little longer sentence. God said, Jonah, I want you to go and deliver a message of mercy. And Jonah said, God, I would rather resign and run than see the Ninevites repent. And so Jonah, this prophet, has resigned his commission. He's turned in his prophet's badge and his hospital pass card. He's taken the fish off the bumper of his cart, and he's given all of his manuscripts to the younger prophets, you know, to use, because he doesn't need them anymore. And he's heading in the opposite direction, which happens to be the coast of Spain. But he is about to discover that God has not accepted his resignation. And God is going to give Jonah some time to do some deep thinking. I didn't think you'd catch it there for a minute. I really didn't. Now, what happens in chapter 1 can be divided, what happens next, into three dramatic scenes, each of them with their own subtitle. Scene number 1, don't disturb. Scene number 2, don't ask. Scene number 3, don't turn around. Scene 1 opens in verse 4. Let's back up to verse 3 and get a running start. But Jonah rose up to flee to Tarshish from the presence of the Lord. So he went down to Joppa, found a ship which was going to Tarshish, paid the fare, went down into it to go with them to Tarshish from the presence of the Lord. And the Lord hurled a great wind on the sea, and there was a great storm on the sea, so that the ship was about to break up. What wonderfully descriptive yet terrifying language. You could render the Hebrew text to read, and the Lord picked up a great wind and hurled it on the sea. Now, what you've got immediately is a spontaneous prayer meeting that's going to take place on deck by extremely terrified sailors. In fact, it says, then the sailors, verse 5, became afraid, and every man cried to his God, and they threw the cargo which was in the ship into the sea to lighten it for them. But Jonah had gone down below into the hold of the ship. The word for sailor, I thought, was interesting. It comes from the Hebrew noun used for salt. And to this day, old fishermen are called old salts, aren't they? These old salts are immediately calling out to the God that they happen to believe in. These men are veteran sailors, by the way. They have ridden, more than likely most of them, certainly the captain will be introduced to in a minute, they've ridden through a lot of storms. But this storm was so suddenly, swiftly upon them that they assumed it would take God, any God, to get them out of it alive. And they were right. And so right in the middle of verse 5, while they're praying, we're informed that Jonah has gone down below into the hold of the ship. He's lain down and he's fallen fast asleep. There are a lot of ironies in this paragraph. I'll try to pull out some of them for you. But it's ironic to me that here the pagans are praying and the prophet is sleeping. While they're praying, Jonah is sleeping. The sailors are literally tossing out everything that isn't nailed down. Now, Jonah isn't just sleeping. The end of verse 5 tells us that he is sound asleep. Your translation may read he's in a deep sleep. He is fast, you could render it, he's fast asleep. I thought it was funny that the Septuagint, which is the Greek translation of the Old Testament, literally translated this verb to snore. This is centuries ago, and they translated snore. Jonah is literally snoring away. That's probably how the captain found him, located. How many of you men sleep like the prophets of God? Amen. Well, forget that he's a rebellious prophet in the meantime, but it's funny, when Hurricane France swept through, you know, our county, my wife told me the next morning, honey, you slept through Hurricane France. I slept through the whole thing. She said, you snored right through everything. And I thought, well, it's a spiritual gift as far as I'm concerned. What a way to ride out the storm. Well, Jonah's got this do not disturb sign on the door for the sailors. And he's got a do not disturb sign on his heart for God. And he is literally snoring through the storm of the century. And verse 6 tells us, look there, so the captain approached him and said, how is it that you are sleeping? Literally, how can you sleep through this storm? Get up. Call on your God. Interesting, when faced with natural disasters, how pagans often turn to prayer. Suddenly, these old salts are praying fervent prayers. The captain wants to make sure he has every base covered. He's convinced there's some God behind this storm, and he wants to make sure he's got every God covered. So he grabs Jonah by the lapels, and he pulls him to his feet, and he barks, wake up, man! Start praying to whatever God you believe in. Quick! And for the first time, as Jonah's roused from that deep sleep, he feels the reeling and the rocking of that boat. He probably hears the wind screeching and howling. He probably hears the timber creaking, and he knows immediately. He knows which God is behind this storm. He's run from God. God has been waiting for him to arrive. Listen, God is always ahead of you and me. In fact, he's behind us. He's above us. He's beneath us. Whenever you run, he's already there. In fact, Jonah is the only man on board who knew the true and living God, but at the moment he isn't on speaking terms with him, is he? There's no doubt in my mind, though, that Jonah can hear the voice of God in the howling of that wind. One more observation I want to make from scene one. You notice what the captain says at the end of verse 6, where he says, get up and call on your God. Now notice the next phrase, perhaps your God will be concerned about us so that we will not perish. The captain is urging him. It's interesting. He says, you know, why aren't you praying to your God? Isn't it interesting how pagans can hold a believer to a higher standard than the believer will hold himself to whenever he's disobedient? The world knows how you're to live, and me. Don't ever doubt it. And the captain is urging Jonah, maybe your God will feel sorry for us. He can translate it that way. Don't miss this irony. I mean, this old salt speaking words that I'm convinced were like salt in the wound of Jonah's rebellious heart. And it hit him like a shot of rock salt. He has resigned from the service of God because he does not want God to feel sorry for the Ninevites. And now he's in the middle of a storm that's about to take the ship to the bottom of the sea, and he's being asked for his God to feel sorry for them. Supposed to be the same prayer request an obedient prophet would make in the land of Nineveh. And now it's requested of him on the Mediterranean Sea, and I know it hit Jonah hard. But Jonah won't pray it. In fact, you won't find him praying in chapter 1. He won't even pray that prayer. He's not going to pray for them either. And didn't you read the sign? Do not disturb. Don't bother my life. Why can't I just hide away? I just want to sleep. I want to wake up and get off the boat in Spain. That's my plan. That's my life. And I'm not praying for pagans. Don't disturb. That's my life motto now. See, this is an extremely prodigal prophet. He won't even pray then for them. Now, the second scene opens, and the subtitle again could be simply stated, "Don't ask." The pagans have called a prayer meeting. That isn't working. So they move to the next thing, and they're a lot more familiar with this one. Rolling dice. Verse 7, each man said to his mate, "Come, let us cast lots, that we may learn on whose account this calamity has struck us." So they cast lots, and the lot fell on Jonah. You see these pagans and this dice? Perhaps small stones, the Arabic counterpart to this word, referred to colored stones, all one color except for one, which was a different color, and they'd roll them, and you'd have a stone assigned to you. It could have been pieces of wood, and they would literally draw them to see who got the longest piece, and that person would be the winner, and Jonah wins. He's got to be thinking, good grief, this is my lucky day. And as Jonah draws the longest piece, or he gets the colored stone, immediately he is besieged with a flurry of questions. Verse 8, then they said to him, "Tell us now, on whose account has this calamity struck us? What is your occupation? Where do you come from? What is your country? From what people are you?" Just bang, bang, bang, bang, bang. They're terrified. And they're convinced now this is the problem. Can you imagine this scene? The wind is whipping across this deck. The ship is rolling up and down. Hardly able these men are to stand. They're probably rain-drenched. They're drawing straws or pulling sticks or throwing stones. And it's this stranger. He's been keeping to himself. You know, something's going on there. You could render the first question that they ask him this way. What have you done? What have you done? And you could render the next question. You notice that one, in fact, is translated, in fact, this way. What is your occupation? What's your occupation? Oh, that is the last question Jonah ever wanted to answer. What do you do for a living? Caught. What's your occupation? What do you do with your time? Can you believe it? God has pinned him down at sea. Jonah, it's obvious your God is upset. This incredible storm is from some God, and now we know it's your God. What did you do to bring this on us? And by the way, what is your occupation? Now he can no longer say with authority and conviction, "I am a prophet of God." He can't say that. Isn't it a wonderful thing when you do something right and somebody notices and asks you, you know, "Hey, aren't you one of those Christians?" Isn't it a terrible moment when you're doing something wrong and somebody says, "Hey, aren't you one of those Christians?" It's a tragic thing when a believer's sin is exposed by the world. Jonah answers in verse 9, "Look there, I'm a Hebrew, and I fear the Lord God of heaven who made the sea and the dry land." This is classic. I am amazed by this. Jonah is still maintaining his composure. In fact, when he responds with, "I am a Hebrew," that's the way Jewish people would speak to pagans. I am a Hebrew, and I fear the God of heaven, who, by the way, made sea and the earth. I'm amazed by this. He has a cool detachment to their panic, as if he's on the good side. I am a Hebrew. That's true. I fear, that word means I am in awe of and in compliance with the God of heaven. That's not true. That's absolutely wrong. Nothing could be at this moment further from the truth, and Jonah knows it. Listen, what's happening here is he is responding with the right answer, as if he doesn't want to add to his crimes. He is given perfect theology. I'm a Hebrew, and I follow God, who, by the way, created everything. It's good theology, but it is absolute hypocrisy for him to say, I fear, I am in compliance with, I am surrendered to this God. It's almost as if he doesn't want to add to his sins that he knows he's already committing. So he responds carefully, discreetly. According to the Chicago Sun-Times, an article about a woman named Nita, she didn't seem to be the kind of person that would be involved in a police pursuit, but she was. After Police Chief Mike Hutter attempted to pull her over for a traffic violation, wasn't a serious one, just pull her over, she refused to stop. Now, the article went on to say, even after flipping on his lights and siren, instead of pulling over, the 66-year-old woman pulled away from him. Police would follow her through three counties, and it didn't end until the state police put a spike strip in the road in front of Friedman's car. After driving over it, three of her tires went flat. She still tried to keep going, but escape became impossible, and she finally pulled over and stopped. What astounded the police and caught my attention in the article was the fact that throughout the entire ordeal, Miss Friedman never went over the speed limit. She observed all the traffic laws, even stopping at one point behind a vehicle that was making a left turn. What irony. While running from the law, she is determined not to break the law. That's what's happening here. Jonah is trying not to discredit God while he is in the midst of disobeying God. He is speaking respectfully of God while he is disrespecting God with his life, as if he doesn't want to add to the crimes. Now, evidently, these sailors pulled more out of Jonah than just that simple answer, because verse 10, if you'll note there, tells us that Jonah had also told them he was running away, he's fleeing from the presence of the Lord, and they immediately saw through his foolish hypocrisy. See, he said, I fear the Lord God of heaven, who made the sea and the dry land, and by the way, I'm also running from him. And they see through it immediately. Jonah, you say that your God made the land and the sea. Let's see, where are we now? We're on the sea. That's great. Now what? Isn't it tragic when pagans can see it and prophets can't? Isn't it tragic when the world exposes the sins of Christians that Christians can't quite see? Scene one, don't disturb. Scene two is don't ask, but they did. And now scene three opens with the subtitle, don't turn around. In other words, I'm still not going back to Nineveh. Look at verse 11. So they said to him, what should we do to you so that the sea may become calm for us? The sea was becoming increasingly stormy. In other words, it was bad before, now it's worse. It's getting worse. Now, what these pagans were missing was motive. They thought Jonah was running away from his God because he'd done something. They didn't know he was running away from God because he wouldn't do something. They thought Jonah had done something wrong. They didn't know Jonah was actually refusing to do something right. But they just want it to end. Okay, we've identified the culprit. You've told us you're running. And now we know who your God is. And we know that your God, according to you, created the sea, which we're now going to try to survive upon. Now what? And Jonah, I believe, stuns them by offering this solution, verse 12. He said to them, "Pick me up and throw me into the sea. Then the sea will become calm for you, for I know that on account of me this great storm has come upon you." Now, I would expect them to just pick him up and throw him over. It's old salts, okay, works for us. Your history. Hold your breath, your nose, everything else. What surprises me is verse 13. "However, the men rowed desperately to return to land, but they could not, for the sea was becoming even stormier." They rowed desperately. The Hebrew literally means they dug in with their oars, with all their might, to save their lives and to save Jonah's life. And don't miss this irony either. Jonah wouldn't lift a finger to save the lives of pagan Ninevites, and now these idol-worshipping sailors are putting their lives on the line to save his. Amazing to me. Can you imagine how convicted? I don't know if Jonah's sitting over somewhere watching these men put their backs into these oars, knowing they don't want him to die. We got to save this man's life along with our own. But it's no use. So the pagans now pray out of desperation to Yahweh. Verse 14, "Then they called on the Lord and said, 'We earnestly pray, O Lord, do not let us perish on account of this man's life, and do not put innocent blood on us, for you, O Lord, have done as you have pleased.'" That's a pretty incredible prayer for a pagan. Don't miss it. There's something happening in their lives. I'll come back to it in a moment. Verse 15, "So they pick up Jonah and they throw him into the sea, and the sea stopped. It's raging." Now, have you noticed that before they throw him in, there's not one offer of repentance to God, not one prayer to God? And as soon as he hits the water, the sea grows calm. Verse 16 says, "Then the men feared the Lord greatly." Oh, now wait a second. Did you catch that? You ought to circle that word fear, track it back to where Jonah said, "I fear God." Now they're fearing God, and it says they fear God greatly. Jonah said that earlier, and he didn't mean it. Do they? Well, notice they offered a sacrifice to Yahweh and made vows. This is no foxhole conversion, by the way. They make these vows when? After the storm is over. After they have been delivered, they promise God to serve him as God alone. Imagine the revival, and Jonah missed it. Prodigals miss the good times of God's Spirit because they're too focused on not having their way with God's Spirit. So they miss these times. Let me pull out two truths of God's grace here that I observe in these scenes. Number one, even when Jonah was disobedient, God used him for his glory. It's interesting to me, the conversion of these pagan sailors. I mean, who would have ever thought it possible? It's the revival in this little book, actually, that is most often overlooked. And yet, in spite of himself, Jonah would be used as a messenger of God to deliver just enough of an introduction that would bring about the submission of these old, salty sailors. One more lesson, God's grace. Jonah was discarded by these sailors, but he is not discarded by God. I love that truth that we can observe here. Now, God has a fish just about ready to move in. And I'll tell you something. If I'd been God, I would have sent a shark. A big one, yeah, so you know, Jonah could be swallowed whole. I know how the story ends. I'd have made sure Jonah lived, but he'd have teeth marks. He'd never forget. The good news here is that while Jonah wants to forget about God, God has not forgotten about Jonah. Jonah has resigned. God hasn't. You and I can never tire God out. Where sin abounds, grace abounds even more. In fact, as it relates to the walk of Jonah with God, a wonderful beginning is about to take place.
0: That was Stephen Davey on Wisdom for the Heart. Jonah missed two revivals in this little book, and today we watched him miss the first one, right there on the deck of a ship, because he was too focused on running from God to notice what God was doing around him. We'd love to hear what God is doing in your life through this program. Has a lesson hit home? Has something Stephen taught helped you through a hard stretch or given you clarity when you needed it? 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
1: To be blessed means you're grateful, honored, fortunate. 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
5: Our lives are intended by God to be a silent but powerful witness to the reality of the Holy Spirit in our life and all of the claims of Christianity. The way, the lifestyle, the conduct of our lives that is so countercultural and so counterworldly that it is itself an argument for the gospel.

0: An honorable life should be a hallmark of our faith. I'm your host, Tim Svoboda, and welcome to the weekend edition of The Journey. Today, Pastor Steve DeWitt wraps up a message titled War and Peace and explains how we can be a faithful witness to a world that's watching closely how we live out our daily walk with God. As we continue to wage a battle against sin, we're instructed to live honorably with those around us. When we live well, our quiet, everyday witness points others directly to Jesus. And now, here's Pastor Steve DeWitt.
1: Peter urges us, essentially, first of all, to go to war, okay? War and peace. He says, you got to realize that you are in a war. Here's the text. We're called to abstain from the passions of the flesh. Wow, I got this enemy inside of me. He wants to destroy me. I'm in a battle every single day. What do I do about this? Beyond being aware of the battle, here's Peter's advice. Abstain. Thank you, Peter. Don't do it.

He says, well, I'll go into the bedroom, but I ain't sleeping with you. Is that what he did? No. What did Joseph do? He created distance. He ran. He ran. Here's other passages saying the same thing. Flee youthful lust. Young people and old people, we still have these lusts inside of us. What's the best thing to do with them? Run. Create distance. Romans 13, make no provision for the flesh. Galatians 5, walk by the Spirit and you will not gratify the flesh. These and other passages. Here's my goal, though. My goal for the church is that this message would wake us up to the battle. To wake us up that every day that I wake up, I am like a soldier. I am entering into a battlefield and it's a war for my soul. And the consequences are huge. Be a pastor. And here's what's the kind of thing that you hear. People say this, I never thought somebody like me could do something like that. Or they'll say, oh, you know, that wasn't the real me. When actually, that might have been your clearest look into the depravity of your own heart. It is not that that is not the real you. It is most certainly the real us. We need to wake up. And the church slumbers along in the day-to-day of life, thinking that I'm just living this day, there's nothing really for me to be worried about. And all the while, the enemy lurks within us, seeking moments to dominate and to take over. And he drags us down with compromises and with wrong thinking and with friends and influences and whatever temptations. He seeks to drag us down and destroy God's good work in us. And how often we see that all of a sudden, so-and-so, they're like, bam, down they go. And we're like, what happened? And you look into the story and it's a series of steps down and down and down of giving in, of submitting and surrendering to a whole set of desires, the passions of the flesh. And then all of a sudden, the bomb goes off and the home is destroyed and the marriage is destroyed and the family is destroyed and the person's destroyed. We are in a battle, friends. And I love you. I want God's best in your life. You will not have it without fighting this war. And I've got to ask you, are you in the battle? First thing, be aware of it. Secondly, actively fight against it. Create distance. Abstain. Now, the message is war and peace, right? So what about the peace part? You might look at this and say, man, the stakes are high, and they are high. The stakes are high for my life, and they are high for your life. Peter's really worried about like me individually, primarily. Wrong. That is not Peter's primary concern here. Peter is much more concerned with the witness and the testimony of the local church in its community and the lives lived by the Christians as a faithful witness to the claims of Christianity. And that local church living in that hostile environment, that's what he's concerned about. And we see that now as it's one sentence, okay? This is one sentence, verses 11 and 12. It's one thought. So we abstain from the fleshly desires. And now he says, keep your conduct among the Gentiles honorable, so that when they speak against you as evildoers, they may see your good deeds and glorify God on the day of visitation. So Peter, as often we find in the New Testament, there's something not to do and there is something to do. What are we not to do? We are not to submit to the illicit desires of the flesh. What are we to do? And what we are to do is to live honorably amongst a living or a watching world. Now, the Gentiles here, by the way, he's not talking ethnically here. It's not non-Jews that he has in mind. It's spiritually. These are unbelievers that we are to live out our lives in front of. And Peter says, keep your conduct, your lives, before this watching, unbelieving world. Make sure they have a quality about them. And what's the quality? What do you see there? Keep your conduct among the Gentiles. What's the next word? Honorable. It's the Greek word. It's just the Greek word for what is good. What is beautiful? What is lovely? Make the mark of your lives, have a kind of

0: quality about them that has an inherent moral and spiritual goodness about them. Now, why do you suppose Peter, concerned for the church living in a hostile community, why would his concern be the quality of the lives that are being lived? Well, it's because there is something that happens when real Christianity shows up in a secular environment. People see things they don't see anywhere else. What is Christianity all about? It is about Jesus leaving his glorious throne, coming into this broken and sick world, living amongst us, teaching, healing, dying for our sins, all of it as an expression of love. And Christians now receiving this love from God with a new heart and new desires, now turning horizontally and expressing this love to the world around. So guess what the world gets when Christianity is real and authentic? They get justice. They get sacrificial love. They get kindness. They get generosity, a magnanimous type spirit, a selflessness like Jesus was selfless. Where real Christians are and where real Christianity is, that's what it feels like. Where do you get that in the secular world? Nowhere. That world is dominated by the passions and the desires of the flesh, self-love and pride. You step into a world of self-love and pride with selflessness and humility, and they're like, what is this? What is this all about? I ain't seen that anywhere else. And it causes them to wonder, what's this all about? And Peter assumes that Christians and real churches are going to look like that. That their lifestyle is going to create a kind of holy curiosity. So that, he says, when they speak against you as evildoers, they may see your good deeds and glorify God on the day of visitation. That sounds like doublespeak, doesn't it? Live such gloriously good lives amongst the people that when they slander you and they call you evildoers, do good and they'll call you evildoers. What? How does that work? I want to illustrate it this way in light of the Masters tournament, the greatest week of the year, other than Easter and Christmas. The greatest week of the year is the Masters golf tournament. So in light of that, I want to tell a golf, just give a golf illustration of this. I've told the story before over the years, but true story, years ago, there was a pro-am golf tournament going on, and a pro-am is where you have the PGA professionals and they match them with amateurs who get to play in the tournament, get to play with the PGA players, they raise money for things, that kind of thing. So there was a pro-am tournament, and Billy Graham was playing in that pro-am tournament. Well, ironically, matched with him in his foursome was a PGA player who was a notorious bad boy on tour. Well, a friend of the PGA tour saw that this guy was matched with Billy Graham, and he thought it was quite humorous and was kind of teasing him about, oh, you're with Billy Graham and la, la, la. So he was anxious to see how this was all going to play out. So they play their 18 holes, and the friend, when it's all done, he looks out on the range, and there is the PGA player. And he can tell that that guy, he is just fuming mad, right? He's out there, he's just hitting those balls just as hard as he can. And he thinks, oh no, something went terribly wrong. And so he rushes out to his friend, and he goes, hey, you played with Billy Graham. You're so mad. What did he say to you? And the player's just like, and he says, he didn't say anything. What's going on there? What's going on there? The obvious moral goodness of the life and ministry of Billy Graham really bothered that guy. Billy Graham didn't have to say anything. There was in his, one commentator called it, luminous goodness about his life that said something without words to the bad boy PGA golfer. And he probably would have called Billy Graham a good for nothing blankety blank and this, that, and the other, accuse him of all kinds of things. But there was something happening spiritually inside that guy's heart, wasn't there? There was a kind of curiosity. That's what he is getting at here. Live such lives amongst the pagans, the unbelievers, that though they accuse you of all kinds of evil, there will be in their hearts a kind of wondering when they see the sort of things that you're doing with your life and the values that you have. It makes them wonder, maybe there's something to this after all. How many of us deal with negativity in the workplace or negativity with family or friends because they know we're Christians? We have a family in this service right now who, you might remember a few weeks ago, we looked at the stone of stumbling, that Jesus is the stone that was rejected. And we made the point that when people reject us, it's not so much us that they are rejecting as it goes all the way back to the stone that was rejected. It goes back to Jesus. That's what really where the rub is. And we have to keep that in mind. Well, family, it's in the service right now. They came up to me after the service, tears in their eyes. They're getting ready to go on the mission field. They're going to a place where their Christianity will not be accepted by the people around them. They don't like it at all. And they came up and they just said, we have got to keep that in mind. It's not us they are rejecting. It's the stone, precious cornerstone, that they are rejecting. You know, there's only ever been one perfect human being who's ever lived, and he was accused of being born illegitimately, of plotting to overthrow Rome and be king, of demon possession, blasphemy, and mental derangement. That was Jesus. The early Christians were viewed with suspicion and hostility because they didn't go along with the lifestyle of the Greco-Roman sexual, etc. lifestyle. They were viewed like, hey, what is wrong with you people, right? This is like the way we roll around here. What is wrong with you? Why aren't you being a part of this? He's going to say, I think in chapter 5, they're shocked that you don't indulge in all the same things that they indulge in. If I may pull a thought from recent headlines, to believe that marriage is between a man and a woman is increasingly being accused of being hateful and to be a bigot. Now we look at that and we say, it's about love, right? Husband and wife, the love of Jesus and the church. It's a beautiful picture of sacrificial love for one. That marriage is about love. But increasingly in our day, our perspective on marriage is being viewed as bigotry and prejudice and is actually hateful, as one easy example of what we're looking at here. The church should exhibit a kind of life, a kind of ethos that causes the very different moral and spiritual world around us to wonder, what is that all about? And when there is an obvious kind of good being done for others, it makes them wonder if maybe there's something to it after all. So that the PGA player who is exasperated by being with Billy Graham might reconsider his prejudice when he thinks about the gentleness that Billy Graham had, the kind words that Billy Graham had, and how he was a man much different than he expected. Here's how Jesus said it. In the same way, let your light shine before others so they may see your good works and give glory to your Father who is in heaven. Same thought. In fact, commentators think Peter's basically quoting Jesus from the Sermon on the Mount. Jesus' light is Peter's good deeds. And the result of all of this is that the unbeliever worships God. Now, day of visitation, we don't know exactly what that is, probably future culmination of all things, final judgment. But the point is this, is that our lives are intended by God to be a silent but powerful witness to the reality of the Holy Spirit in our life and all of the claims of Christianity. Our lives are. You say, that's right, we got to get out there, we got to preach it louder. Well, maybe. But mostly what he's talking about here is the good deeds of our life, the way, the lifestyle, the conduct of our lives. Here's an easy example. If you just look to chapter 3, verse 1, likewise, wives, be subject to your own husbands so that even if some do not obey the word, they may be won without a word by the conduct of their wives. Do you see him making the point there? The woman who is married to an unbeliever, what does she need to do? She needs to berate him with the gospel. That's not what he's saying, is it? There will be in that most intimate relationship, human relationship, there ought to be a daily silent witness to the reality of Christianity in the way that that wife is a wife to the unbelieving husband. It's like he's her mission field and she wins him by her life. Now I want to give an illustration of this, and I got to tell you, I'm going to use it again when I preach this passage in a few weeks. I'm just telling you right now. But it fits this whole thing so well. Many years ago, like 16 years ago, let's say, I was fairly new at the church here, and we got a call that there was an elderly woman in our church whose husband was an unbeliever, and he was dying in the hospital. And they called, and the kids were Christians, the wife was a Christian, they'd prayed for years for this guy, and he's about to die, and they viewed it kind of like as a one last chance for, you know, maybe for him to become a Christian. You know, Pastor Steve, will you go see him? Well, I didn't know, I'd never met the guy. I'd heard a few stories, notorious stories about the guy, but I said I would go. I go up to the hospital, and I just remember this clear as day. I went up to that hospital, and I go into the room, and here's this guy. He's on the bed, tubes everywhere. He's maybe days from dying, but he still has his faculties. He's still with it. And so he's laying there. On the other side of the bed is I'll call her Jan, is the wife who, and she's like holding his hand, and she's just stroking his hand like this. Okay, she's kind of a frail elderly woman. So I go in, and there's a chair that I can sit in kind of next to him. And so I sit down, and I kind of make him small talk just to kind of break the ice. I don't know the guy at all, so we're just kind of doing some small talk. From the moment I go in there, I sense from him he has no real interest in anything I'm saying, and really would rather not that I had come. But here's the elderly woman, you know, people praying, all of that. So I soldiered on. So I'm making the small talk with this guy, and he very abruptly and kind of rudely stops me, and he says, "Pastor, if you have something you need to say, say it, because I got to go to the bathroom." So I'm sitting in the chair like this, and just the way that he said it and kind of the scornful, disdaining way that he said it, it kind of got me, right? And I don't know what my seminary would say about the way I responded to this, but this is what I did. I rose up from my chair, and I got in his face, and I pointed my finger in his face, and I said, "Well, then let me tell you something. I said, you're about to die, and without Jesus, you are going to hell. And I said, and you've denied it your entire life, but you can't deny it in your wife." And there she is over there rubbing his hand like this, okay? And as I got in his face like this, you know, it's just one of those moments like the, you know, the pressure's rising, blood's rushing to his face. But the moment I said his wife, he softened and he turned over to her and he said, "Yep, you're right. She's one fine cookie." Exactly what he said. Now think with me for a moment about this woman, decades of raising the kids, hauling them to church, reading the Bible in the home, no support from this guy whatsoever. Decades of being a wife to this guy and all the responsibilities that that entails. Decade after decade after decade, faithfully doing that. This guy, just tough as nails sort of guy, but on his deathbed, he has to acknowledge there is something to this Christianity because I've seen it in the life of my wife. What is the church called to do? We are called to live it out. We live it out with the faithful kindness and witness of love and graciousness, encouragement, being a blessing to the city and the community, doing all we can to alleviate human suffering, being involved in people's lives. It's the kind gesture. It's the tender word. It's the kind of thing that the world can't explain away. Those are the things that will witness to the reality of a risen Savior. I love that story. So let's let Peter challenge us here. I want to ask you, can you ask this question? Does my life make the case for Jesus and the gospel? To ask the question, if an unbeliever was to watch my life up close, would it draw their hearts to the claims of Christianity? And we're not talking about perfection here. The gospel tells us we need grace every day, right? But there is an effect that the Spirit of God has in the heart of the Christian and in the life of the Christian that is so countercultural and so counterworldly that it is itself an argument for the gospel? And would an unbeliever be drawn to the possibility that Jesus is risen from the dead in your life? Live beautiful lives in this hostile world. Even those who hate you will wonder in their hearts if maybe there is something to it. And that wondering may open their heart to not just think, but actually to believe, yep, she's one fine cookie.
1: We don't always need words to be a witness for Jesus. Sometimes the most powerful proclamation is a quiet testimony of a life that daily honors God. 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I'm your host, Tim Svoboda, welcoming you to come back next time for more uplifting truth from God's Word. 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
2: 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Hey, I want to encourage you. 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
6: God's peace brings relief when we experience it. But Dr. Tony Evans says it also sounds a warning when we don't. He'll tell us what the message means as we spend 2 minutes with Tony.
7: Colossians 3 verse 15 says, "Let the peace of God rule in your heart." Let the peace of God rule in your heart. The Greek word for rule means umpire. What does an umpire do in a baseball game? Ball strikes. He calls it. That's what an umpire does. He calls it. If it's a ball, calls the ball. If it's a strike, calls it a strike. And guess what? Whatever he calls it, that's the way it is. He makes the call. Let the peace of God make the call in your life. Now, why do you need to know that? Because life is full of decisions and choices. Life is full of, you know, do I go this way? Do I go this way? Do I go that way? He says, once you've aligned with truth, you found God's view on a matter. Once you've now begun to do righteousness based on the truth, let the peace of God make the call. In other words, God will show you what to do once you're operating on the truth you know by giving you a calm about the decision. Sometimes you'll look at a situation and all the facts may line up, but you'll say, but I just don't feel right about it. Something not right about this. Something that God hasn't released me. I do not have peace or calm about this thing. You always hold up where there is no peace. Peace is to be your flow. If peace is not your normal way of operating, you're out of sync spiritually.
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12: 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And that's the gospel.
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12: When you're in Christ Jesus, it's the end of striving to please God. 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It's the end of shame.
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13: More on this later in the program. But now, let's get started with today's teaching. Here is Alan Wright.
14: It is God's desire infinitely that all be saved, the scripture says. God desires that all be saved. Not all are saved, but God desires. But then Paul's saying, and I desire. And the Bible tells us that God loves to grant us, delights in granting, desires of our heart. That there's some way in which is our desire is brought before God. When it is holy and in accord with God's own desires, that somehow our very desiring and our yearning somehow moves God. The other book I've been reading the last couple of weeks that's been stirring me is the memoirs of Beth Moore. Beth Moore is a famous layperson, teacher, who has written lots of women's books and Bible studies. And I've really never studied much of her stuff, but have been thankful for the impact she's had. She has impacted Christendom. And I don't know, somebody told me that her memoir was really good. So I've been listening to it on audiobook, and I've been really stirred and endeared. She went through a lot of suffering, and she shares about that in this book. But the moment that I think I was most moved, and maybe just as one who is a communicator of the gospel, I got most moved by this, because usually behind these stories where there's somebody that's had a huge impact and is well known, and you go, wow, wouldn't it be wonderful to have an impact like that? There usually is some moment like this. There's been a lot of usually suffering and longing, and where that longing began, I thought it just moved me so much. She had been asked by First Baptist Church in Houston to lead a women's Christian aerobics class back when that kind of thing was taken off, you know. And so she did it and loved it. And then she taught kids. And then they came and they asked her, Beth, would you be willing to substitute teach in one of the women's Bible classes for a short season? And she didn't want to. She was scared to. Finally, she was convinced to do it, and so she was going to be a teacher in the Sunday school class. And she said, well, I feel like I'm going to teach adults. I need to get a little bit more training. And so it was announced in her church that there was going to be a Bible doctrine class that was going to be taught on a Sunday nights and what they called training union. She said, I decided to go and study some Bible doctrine. And she said, I pick up reading. She said, I prepared for the sacrifice by motivating myself with a clean new spiral notebook and a package of colored pens and the obligatory yellow highlighter. Around 15 of us, she said, showed up. As well as I'm able to recall, the class didn't grow significantly larger. Training union, after all, was on Sunday evenings for an hour before another church service. This was discipleship for diehards. And the teacher's name was Buddy Walters. Buddy Walters had a quiet presence. There was no fanfare in his class, not even for the kickoff. No, let's go around the room and introduce ourselves. When the clock struck 6 p.m., he plainly walked to the podium in the small Sunday school room, flopped open a king-size King James version, and told us to turn to Genesis. I've never seen a Bible in worse condition. The man bowed his head and asked the Lord to use him, then launched into a lesson without bell or whistle. He didn't have a booming voice. He didn't even use a lot of inflection. His deep voice and long drawl stayed steady and authoritative, even at times when tears mystifyingly pooled in his eyes. He'd not told us a sad story or anything. He just taught, shifting back and forth between the podium and the chalkboard. Each time he added an item to the Bible chart he'd drawn, he clapped a plume of chalk dust off his hands and flipped another page of his Bible. I don't recall turning pages that first night or taking down notes. All I remember is sitting mesmerized. I'd never seen a person like Buddy. I never met anyone who seemed to study the Bible for the sheer delight of it and not simply the discipline. I appreciated the Bible, respected it, embraced a way of living and talking that developed from it, but I didn't love it. Not like that guy loved it. The second he closed in prayer,
15: I stood up from my chair, grabbed my purse, and walked straight out of the door without a word. Instead of staying for the service, I walked quickly down the stairs and through the hall, out the door to the massive parking lot as fast as I could. I ran to my car, threw my purse in the passenger seat, got in, shut the door, and burst into tears. "I don't know what that was," I cried to God, leaning forward the windshield in case he couldn't see me through the roof, "but I want it." Now listen to this. There are not many, she says, not many parts of my life story that make me cry nearly every time I tell them, but this one does. We can't explain how it is that our desires move God, but they do. I desire and I pray earnestly for the Jewish people. That's what Paul is saying. So all of the theology and doctrine about the glories and sovereignty of God never stops Paul from the deepest yearning. I long for them to see the grace in Christ, he's saying. Verse 2, for I bear them witness, Romans 2, 10, verse 2, I bear them witness that they have a zeal for God, but not according to knowledge. He knew a lot about zeal for religious things because he himself had been a Pharisee. He said, but it's zeal that doesn't have the knowledge of the real nature of God or the grace of God. October 25, 1964, Minnesota Viking defensive lineman Jim Marshall picked up a San Francisco 49er fumble, saw the goalposts in front of him, and scampered 45 yards into the end zone, and then got congratulated by the opposing team because he'd run the wrong direction. He thought he had a touchdown, but he'd given his made a safety instead. You can have zeal and be running in absolutely the wrong direction.
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13: Today's teaching now continues. Here once again is Alan Wright.
15: To say that zeal without knowledge is a dangerous thing is almost entirely opposite of the message of the spirit of this age, which essentially says it doesn't matter as long as you're sincere. Whatever you are passionate about, that's what you need to do. Whatever you feel is good, that's what's right. And here Paul's saying the exact opposite of that. He's saying zeal without knowledge can be a dangerous thing. He had been once zealous for all of the law, zealous for all the things that he thought were right. I don't know why it made me think of a story I read some years ago that haunted me about a man named Mark Walford. They called him Mac. He was known all over Appalachia because amongst his people, he was thought of as a daring man of conviction. He was one that believed the Bible mandates that Christians handle serpents to test their faith in God and prove themselves to God. Gross misreading of the New Testament, where serpents and snakes are symbols of demons, and we're told we have authority over the demonic. And so a terrible misinterpretation. But what's underneath it is even worse. And it is like, okay, you think about the stuff in our lives where we get these little bits of law in there that think, well, I'll impress God a little bit by doing thus and such. And it may not, to us, you know, it may be little things, right? But if you took a drop of water at the Continental Divide, it's going to fall on one side or the other. And it's going to run into one ocean or the other. And I think sometimes it's important to go out and go, which ocean does this lead to? Let me show you the ocean this leads to. He thinks, I'm going to be proving my faith and pleasing God by handling snakes. And so it was his birthday coming up. And what he wanted more than anything was get all his people together, get his family together, and have a big worship service. And his sister wrote, she was quoted in this article, at one time or another, we'd all handled snakes, but we'd backslid. I guess there's a good kind of backsliding, isn't there? So the article says they gathered at an evangelistic hootenanny of praise and worship, and at 30 minutes into the service, Wolford sat down next to a yellow timber rattlesnake. And everything came to a halt shortly after that because he was bitten on the thigh. By 30 minutes, it became obvious it was bad. And they took him home to his house to recover, but he got worse. And paramedics transported him to the Bluefield Regional Medical Center. He was pronounced dead. And his sister said, I hated to see him go, but he died for what he believed in. They had zeal for the law, but no knowledge. Someone has said, wouldn't it be a shame to spend your life baking apple pies for God only to find out he doesn't like apple pie? Matthew 9:11, when the Pharisees approached Jesus, they said to his disciples, why does your teacher eat with tax collectors and sinners? See what they're saying? They're saying, this is violating all the law. We're supposed to stay away from the unclean. But when Jesus heard it, he said, those who are well have no need of a physician, but those who are sick. And he said one of the most important things that ever came out of Jesus' mouth in Matthew 9:13. He said, go and learn what this means. I desire mercy and not sacrifice. For I came not to call the righteous, but sinners. And he was quoting Hosea 6:6 that says, I desire steadfast love. That is my favorite Hebrew word, chesed, covenantal love, God's kind of love. I desire steadfast love and not sacrifice, the knowledge of God rather than burnt offerings. That I tell you, if you want to know what it is that I really love to see, what I really desire, it's not sacrifice. It's not all of your efforts at your own righteousness. He's saying, I don't want any of that. Never did. It's prophesied through Hosea. God was never pleased by all the system of people offering their sacrifices at the altars. He had only given a temporary system of sacrifices so that the people could have some assurance that their sins were temporarily covered, but is never what God wanted. He said, what I really want is chesed. I want love. I want agape love. I want you to experience my love, and I want to know your love. I want you to know me, and I want to know you. God is desiring is not religious sacrifice, no efforts of human beings to keep law to please him. That's not at all what he desires. It's not what he wants. And at end, it leads to destruction. It just becomes zeal without knowledge. And some people become a little religious, and then people who get really zealous become very religious, and all of us just running towards the wrong end zone. God's saying, I just love you, and I want to know you, and I want you to love me and to know me. And there's only one way that comes, and it's by grace. It's by the gift of Christ. So at verse 3, being ignorant of the righteousness of God and seeking to establish their own, they did not submit to God's righteousness.
14: For Christ is the end of the law for righteousness to everyone who believes. It's the end of the law. The end of all that anxiety. The end of the curse. The end of the shame. Oh, hallelujah. I had my one bad dream again 2 weeks ago. I don't know. Maybe it just comes when there's a lot going on in my life. I don't know. It's the only bad dream I get. And I'd love to get rid of it, but it crops up once, maybe some twice a year, something like that. It was happened again. It's so real when it happens. I am in college and it's final exam time in the classic dream. And there's one class I realized I never went to. Never went to it. Don't even know it was meeting. Don't have the syllabus. Don't have the assignments. Don't have the books. Don't even know where the class is and don't know who the professor is. I can't even scramble. I can't pull it up last second. I just realize it all of a sudden the last minute that I'm not in that class. I hadn't been there and I'm going to get a zero in that class and it's going to spoil everything and I'm going to make an F and I don't even know what to do about it. And I just, and it's just a dream. And it's so funny because when I wake up from it, and I'm like, it's just so real. You know, some dreams, they just feel so real. And I'll just be there like, and I have to tell myself, wait a minute. I have to sit there and tell myself, wait a minute. You did graduate from college. That did happen. Some things have finished and college ended for me. I've got a diploma somewhere. I got a diploma that will prove that. And it's true. I did. There's not a class that I'm not still in college. And there's not a class that I'm done. It's, and that is finished. And I can't rest and fall back asleep until I convince myself that I have experienced the end of college. Before you pillow your head at night, and every morning when you wake up, you do well to say what Jesus said on the cross. It is finished. All this, lots of things that hadn't finished. There's a lot more good God has for us to do. But when you're in Christ Jesus, it's the end of striving to please God. It's the end of all self-human effort to be a good person for God's favor. It's the end of ever saying, I don't measure up, but if I could just do this and such, I would. It's the end of shame. Yes, sir. It is the end of curse. For law, when you try to keep it and you live under that system, it says, if you keep the law, then you will be blessed. And because you can't keep all the law, then instead of being blessed, there's curse. Yes, sir. And the cross and resurrection of Jesus is the end of that. It is finished, he said on the cross. One beautiful Greek word, tetelestai, it's finished. I've accomplished it. The end of something. It can mean the aim. What's your end in this? What's the end game? And it can mean the finish line, like I've run the race and it's complete. It means that he fulfilled the law on your behalf, but also means this, it is over. It's over. And grace has come. You're not under law. You're under grace. He is the end of the law for righteousness for those who believe. And that's the gospel.
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18: 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The end of God's judgment against you. Oh, that's finished. The end of striving and trying harder without having real Sabbath. Oh, that's over. The end of shame, the end of curse, the end of anxiety. 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He has finished the work that we couldn't do. And that's such good news.
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22: 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Really, the person we want to be, characterized by hard work and a lot of joy.
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28: Today on A New Beginning, a story you'll never forget. It's the multifaceted story of Louis Zamperini, an American hero whose story is told in the blockbuster movie Unbroken. After being swept into World War II, his plane crashed in the Pacific.
29: So we hit the water at an angle of about 45 degrees. The plane just blew up into pieces. So I knew this was it. I'm going to die.
28: He survived and drifted on a life raft for 47 days, facing sunburn, starvation, and sharks.
29: All the sharks were moving around, I mean, I won't make a sound. For the next 10 minutes, they kept trying to jump, and the raft kept jabbing at the oar.
28: One day, he and his raft mates spotted a plane.
29: And waving our shirts, and the plane came down low, and I thought, boy, they're going to wave at us.
28: Surviving the gunfire, he was taken to a Japanese concentration camp run by the heartless Matsuhiro Watanabe, nicknamed the Bird. Today here on A New Beginning, we're kicking off what we're calling Legends Week with a conversation between Louis and Pastor Greg Laurie. It's engaging and inspiring.
30: Louis Zamperini, welcome to Harvest. We're privileged to have you here tonight. Thank you for coming.
29: Well, thank you. It's a privilege. Looking forward to it.
30: Well, all right. So World War II has broken out. You've enlisted to serve in the military. What was your position on the plane?
29: I was a bombardier.
30: And the first plane you were on, it was called Superman?
29: Superman, yeah.
30: Right. But then you were transferred over to another plane, kind of a rickety, broken-down plane called the Green Hornet. And you were shot down over the Pacific.
29: Well, actually, we weren't shot down. We were searching for another plane that had crashed north of Palmyra. And they assured us the plane passed inspection, but nobody wanted to fly it. It was what they call a musher. And one motor quit, and we have to feather the motor. And the engineer...

0: blown free of the wreckage. I was trapped in the waste section. Then, to make matters worse, the tail snapped off and the control wires go within an inch and a half of the tripod. Now, those are very springy wires, and they're coiled up all around me. And so I'm completely entangled in wires around my hopeless situation. So I knew this was it. I'm going to die. Now, my body's buoyant, and the plane is sinking fast. And I reached around, and my USC ring snagged onto the waste window. And the pressure of my body floating upward and the plane going down bent the ring over and cut into the bone. I couldn't let go, thank God. So I pulled myself down, arched my back out the window, took skin off my back, and then it seemed like forever getting to the surface, swallowing gas, oil, and blood. And got to the surface and there was my two buddies hanging onto a gas tank. And that was probably the nearest death I'd ever been in my life. And I've had two narrow escapes.
1: You were out on your life raft and you saw an aircraft approaching. You were hoping it might be a friendly aircraft, but it was Japanese and it started firing.
0: Yeah, well, of course, we all took a course in identification. But I had observation wings, so I knew the plane. When I saw it far away, I knew it was a B-25. And so when it got closer and closer, we started taking our shirts off and waving our shirts, and the plane came down low, and I thought, boy, they're going to wave at us. We heard machine gun firing, and two of us in one raft and the pilots in the second raft lashed together. And the bullets went, you know, between our legs and armpits. And the one bullet hit the pump of the second raft, and it ricocheted and ripped the raft in half. So then we decided to jump in the water the next pass. But the pilot tail gunner didn't have the strength to get back in the raft. I had to boost him in. So then I got in the raft. When they made another pass, I would jump in the water with two sharks. Now, I was taught how to keep away from sharks or keep them away from me. One thing didn't work, showing the whites of your teeth and your eyes, that didn't work. We were told, this is the guy from the South Pacific. Make a violent motion with your hands, and that didn't work. But the thing that works is a straight arm. Because their nose, they turn it up like that, and you just hit them on the end of the nose, and they take off. And their nose somehow is very sensitive. But they always come back and you do it again and again. Now, the most remarkable thing is, there's three of us finally in that raft. In a space about half as big as this. So we're jammed in there and there are 48 holes. Huh. Under our armpits, just groin by an eighth of an inch. It's unbelievable. And you talk about a real miracle.
2: Yeah.
0: The Japanese, when they finally picked us up, we were the object of attention until they pulled the raft ashore. Then they left us, and they kept saying, Nanda, Nanda, counting all these holes. And they looked us over for injuries, no injuries.
1: So after 46 days, you were made your way to the Marshall Islands. You were captured by the Japanese, and now they somehow find out that you are Louis Zamperini, the Olympic athlete. And Mutsuhiro Watanabe, am I pronouncing his name correctly, who was given the nickname The Bird. This was a very cruel, vicious man. Why did you name him The Bird?
0: That was a name given him. Most of the guards, I couldn't repeat their names, but I don't know why they called him the bird, because maybe if he found out what a dirty word, he might be even meaner. So I don't know why they named him the bird. But he was vicious, he was a psychopath, and I believe he picked on me daily because of the propaganda broadcast that I refused to do. And I think they told him to keep on me every day, to make my life miserable so I'd accept the hotel room and the restaurant and do my broadcast daily with Tokyo Rose.
3: 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How's Dick?

0: answers after her weekend ends, back on the air strictly under urinal.
1: So I refused to do that, so I got punished daily.
2: Right
1: up to the end of the war.
2: Right. You were, they wanted you, a celebrity, to go and do a broadcast on the radio that would be used as propaganda by the Japanese. And though it would have caused you to be relieved of a lot of suffering, you chose to not do that. In the book, you talk about what your food rations were like, sometimes consisting of nothing more than a ball of rice. And in the book, it says the food was infested with rat droppings, maggots, and so much sand and grit that Louis' teeth were soon pitted, chipped, and cracked. The men nicknamed the rations all Dumpo. So this, how did you survive on food like that?
1: And I don't know how anybody survived. Well, we lost about, in one winter, we lost 80 men. The worst diet of all was we had to pull the seaweed out of the ocean and they would boil it and it would become very like snot.
2: Yeah.
1: And you had to eat that, and they gave you white rice we never got, that's dessert. We got a kind of a red millet, really tough stuff. And so a handful of red millet every day and a bowl full of seaweed. And that was our diet. And that's why guys died. They got weak and had to go to work. Came back and went to lay down and said, wake me up when chow's ready, and kick him on the foot and they don't wake up.
2: And the bird beat you, didn't he?
1: Yeah, he was trying to figure out a way to do me in, I think, because he threatened my life over and over again, because when he beat me, I would stand there with my fist clenched. And I was always a defiant kid.
2: Yeah.
1: And he wanted to, he wanted me to hit him, because he said, when I draw my sword, I must use it. Chumurai law.
2: World War II is coming to an end. The Japanese refuse to surrender. President Truman gives the order to drop the atomic bomb on Hiroshima and Nagasaki.
3: What had been Hiroshima was a white mountain of smoke, and when we saw it first, it was already up to 25,000 feet. About 1,000 feet off the ground, it looked like boiling dust.
4: Exactly 10 seconds after 7:35 this morning, August 14th, from London, Swiss Radio has announced that Japan has accepted the Allied note requesting surrender.
5: The battleship Missouri, 53,000-ton flagship of Admiral Halsey's Third Fleet, becomes the scene of an unforgettable ceremony marking the complete and formal surrender of Japan.
2: Japan finally surrenders. You return home again. And eventually, you marry Cynthia Applewhite. Was your homecoming as wonderful as you hoped it would be? You mentioned post-traumatic stress syndrome. Were you dealing with that after you got home?
1: Well, yeah, you don't look any different. I had it in prison camp because I was... It started with every day in prison camp, I'm strangling the bird. Yeah. I'm always strangling the guy all the way home. And after I got married, I was still strangling him in my dreams. Yeah. And one night, for some reason, I had my wife by the throat.
2: Yeah.
1: And boy, that scared me. And,
2: yeah.
1: And I didn't know what to do about it.
2: Right. And you wanted to kill the bird, didn't you?
1: That's right. In my dreams, I wanted to go back to Japan because she ruined my life. And I wanted to go back there and do amen.
2: You actually were trying to raise the money to return to Japan to literally kill this man that caused you so much misery.
1: Right. I went into one investment after the other, and I guess the Lord didn't want me to make any money. So then my wife decided that this was too much for her. She wanted to get a divorce.
2: Yeah.
1: So she filed, and then some young person and his girlfriend came into our apartment and said a young fellow named Billy Graham is coming to town. He started to preach to us, and I got mad, walked out. My wife stayed and listened. She went down to the meeting, came home, and tried to get me to go, and I refused. But then she said the magical word: because of my conversion, I'm not going to get a divorce. Well, that softened me up a bit. But then she talked me into going down there, but Billy started to read from the scriptures.
6: The Bible describes the heart in various ways. The Bible says that our hearts are sinful, that it's full of evil imaginations. Proverbs 6:18. All of the wicked imaginations that Hitler had. The Bible says that our hearts are desperately wicked.
1: I thought, I don't need him to tell me I'm a sinner. I know I am. So I got mad, left, and went home. My wife was all over me again. And then I kept thinking, no, she's not going to divorce me because she was converted. And finally I gave in and went back again. I said, when he says every head bowed and every eye closed, we're out of there. But he said something at the end about people when they come to the end of their rope, and there's no else to turn. It's like when I'm sinking under the ship, they turn to God. And I thought, yeah, that's what I did. I turned to God, and God saw me through the war. He kept his promise, and I didn't keep mine.
7: Right.
1: And I felt like a fool. So I went to the prayer room, got on my knees, and it came out a different person.
7: Amen.
2: So you're at the Billy Graham Crusade. It's 1949. It's the tent that's been set up there. This really was the launch of Billy Graham's worldwide ministry that is continued on for many, many years. And after you prayed and gave your life to Jesus Christ, in an interview, Louis, you said, quote, I got off my knees and somehow I knew I was through getting drunk. I knew that I forgave all of my guards, including the bird. And I think proof of that is that I had nightmares every night about the bird since the war, and I haven't had a nightmare since that night. I made my decision for Christ, 1949 till now. Is that still true?
1: That's true. It's happened in a matter of moments. But therefore, if any man be in Christ, which can happen in a second.
7: Amen. That's right. That's right.
2: If any man be in Christ, he is a new creation. Old things have passed away, all things have become new. And that happened for you. And it happened in such a dramatic way that you returned to Japan, not to kill the bird, but you wanted to meet him and you wanted to forgive him, right?
1: Exactly. I wanted to face him, but when I got to Sagamo prison, I spoke to all the war criminals, but he wasn't there. And they thought he committed harakiri, and I accepted that until the amnesty was signed 8 years later, and he came out of the hills a free man, you know.
2: Wow, so he lived many years. So you actually, probably somewhere around this time, wrote a letter that you wanted to give to him, and this is a copy of that letter. Would you like to read it?
1: Yeah, a letter from Lou Zamperini to Mr. Shiro Watanabe. As a result of my prisoner of war experience under your unwarranted and unreasonable punishment, my post-war life became a nightmare. It was not so much due to the pain and suffering as it was the tension of stress and humiliation that caused me to hate with a vengeance. Under your discipline, my rights not only as a prisoner but also as a human being were stripped from me. It was a struggle to maintain enough dignity and hope to live until the war's end. The post-war nightmares caused my life to crumble, but thanks to a confrontation with God through the evangelist Billy Graham, I committed my life to Christ. Love replaced the hate I had for you. Christ said, forgive your enemies and pray for them. As you probably know, I returned to Japan in 52, was graciously allowed to address all the Japanese war criminals at Sagamo Prison. I asked them about you and was told that you probably had committed harakiri, which I was sad to hear. At that moment, like the others, I also forgave you and now would hope that you would also become a Christian.
2: You know, Louis, the amazing thing about you is it's almost as though you've lived three or four lives. There's Louis Zamperini, the Olympic athlete who shook Hitler's hand. Louis Zamperini, the World War II vet who fought for his country and set a record at sea on a life raft. Louis Zamperini, who survived a concentration camp. Louis Zamperini, the man who came through alcoholism, committed his life to Christ, and was willing to forgive the man who did this horrible thing to him. How is it that you could forgive someone? Because there's people here right now that have been wronged in life. I doubt anyone has been as hurt as you have been. But they feel that that person doesn't deserve forgiveness, yet you extended forgiveness. How were you able to do that?
1: Well, there are a number of reasons. First of all, I spoke at a day school, and I told the girls in the audience that if you want to age quickly and get wrinkles and gray hair, hate somebody. And I said, when you hate somebody, you're not hurting them, you're hurting yourself. I got a letter a week later, and a young lady said, when you left the school, I went to a girl that I've hated for 2 years and asked her to forgive me, and now we're the best of friends.
2: Yeah.
1: Now, hate can destroy. I didn't know that at the time. All I knew was that Christ forgave me for my rotten sins, and he could forgive the bird for his. But he forgave me and asked me to forgive my enemies. It was easy.
8: Pastor Greg Laurie speaking with World War II hero Louis Zamperini. It's the kickoff of Legends Week here on A New Beginning, celebrating the lives of men of God who've had a remarkable impact on the kingdom of God. You know, forgiveness is such a key theme in the Christian life. We need to forgive others, and we need to come to the Lord for our own forgiveness. Pastor Greg, what would you say to someone who's listening who knows they need to do that? They need to come to God and make things right.
9: What I would say is he's only a prayer away, which means if you will call upon the name of the Lord right now through prayer, he will hear your prayer and answer your prayer. Listen, if you want Jesus Christ to come into your life, if you want him to forgive you of your sin, if you want to know that you'll go to heaven when you die, just pray this prayer right now after me. Just pray, Lord Jesus, I know that I'm a sinner, but I know that you're the Savior who died on the cross for my sin and rose again from the dead. I turn from my sin now, and I choose to follow you from this moment forward as my Savior and Lord, as my God and my friend. In Jesus' name I pray. Amen.
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9: Hey, everybody, I'm here with my friend Frank Turek, and he wrote a book a number of years ago with Norman Geisler. And the title of the book is I Don't Have Enough Faith to Be an Atheist, but this book has now been updated. And we have a copy of it with your name on it that we want to send to you for your gift of any size. But Frank, let me ask you this. You know, a lot of Christians are afraid to share their faith because their concern is that person they're talking to might ask them a question they don't have the answer to. 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
8: 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Well, next time, as Legends Week continues, Pastor Greg speaks with Pastor Chuck Smith of Calvary Chapel, one of the key catalysts of the Jesus Revolution. Be sure to tune in. But as we close today, Pastor Greg poses a final question to Louis Zamperini.
2: Tell me about the saint B. Hardy.
1: Well, B. Hardy, as I never cared for the term the greatest generation. That doesn't seem to explain anything. We were the Hardy generation. We were overcomers. We always had problems. We always overcame our problems. Each time you overcome a problem, you become more and more and more hardy. And that's why the greatest generation, or the Hardy generation, won World War II. We were all of the same breed.
2: Yes, they were. Yes, they were. Louis, thank you so much for coming here tonight to Harvest. We admire you as a hero, but we're just so impressed by your humility and your love for Jesus Christ, and you're an inspiration to all of us, and we just want to say God bless you and thank you for coming. Louis Zamperini.

0: 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And then sometimes it can be that spark to really move you forward and draw you closer to God. Hey, my name's Kim. 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
1: Everyone carries silent burdens, secret hopes, the whispered prayers, the weight and worry no one sees. 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
3: 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It's that I am with you in this because God is with me and He is with you and He is with us. 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In Psalm 133, when brothers dwell in unity, and brothers, of course, brothers and sisters, there is a blessing that is commanded by the Lord when we are in unity. And the only place we are in unity is when we are with one another, when we carry one another's burdens, when we walk alongside one another. We simply are not designed to live isolated. 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I don't mean that. 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
4: Hi, I'm Johnny Erickson Tata. When I share my testimony, often I reflect on how off track I was in my Christian walk before my diving accident. I was involved in some awfully immoral stuff when I was on my feet. I was heading down a wrong path. I now know deep in my heart that if my accident had not happened, I would have once and for all turned my back on Christ. But someone once asked, "Johnny, are you saying God punished you with that broken neck?" No way. Punishment in the sense of angry judgment was taken care of at the cross. But I do believe God was disciplining me, just like what a father will do to restore a rebellious child. And that's a good thing. I thank God that He rescued me through a broken neck. Today, can you thank Him for delivering you from the path of destruction? If so, join me in thanking our Heavenly Father for all His good discipline.
5: This is Carter Conlon. Numbers chapter 32, verse 23 says, "Be sure your sin will find you out." When Moses spoke these words, there was a group of people who were considering not going with their brethren across Jordan and helping them establish their home in the Promised Land. They were actually very comfortable where they were. This would have been the sin of selfishness, self-focus, knowing what to do and then choosing not to do it. It wouldn't have been hidden. It would have been known. You can hide everything that's going on in your heart with activity. You can come to church regularly, but ultimately sin will find its way out through your character. Whatever it is that you and I choose to embrace, that's actually what we will become. We can't selectively choose from the Word of God what we want to obey and ignore the rest without a consequence. If today you know what God's asking you to do, do not put it on hold. It's time to pray.
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3: As young children, we found ways to test authority. 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Today on Insight for Living, Chuck Swindoll recounts an Old Testament story that demonstrates the devastating consequences of rebellion. It's a reminder that obedience, as God planned it, isn't oppressive. 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
8: First Samuel chapter 15 will support all evidence needed and provide for us an objective case in point. For here we study the life of a man who, in many ways, was himself an authority. The memorable scenario of chapter 15 of the book of 1 Samuel has a background that's interesting. I think of Saul, the king, as being the batter at the plate. The bases are loaded, but his count is full, and he's in a batting slump. He's already struck twice at that ball, and there's only one more pitch coming. The first strike was in chapter 13, where he hurried and offered up an offering to God. That was not his place to do it. The priest offered up the offerings, not a king. Chapter 14, he makes a rash vow. Stupid statement falls out of the king's mouth, and it almost takes the life of his son. Strike two. Chapter 15 is the final strike. God makes it very clear what he wants from his king, Saul. He speaks through the voice of Samuel the prophet. The Lord sent me to anoint you as king over his people, over Israel. Now therefore listen to the words of the Lord. I will punish Amalek for what he did to Israel. Let me fill you in quickly. Amalek is the most ancient of all the heathen tribes that attacked the people of Israel after the Exodus. And God, who takes vengeance on those that stand against his people, never forgot Amalek. So that now that they are a strong nation with their own flag and their own king, God says to him, the king, let's go back and let's straighten up the record. They don't get away with it without paying the consequence. Go back and annihilate Amalek. Verse 3. Go, strike Amalek. Now mark the words carefully in your mind. Utterly destroy all that he has. Do not spare him. Put to death both man and woman, child and infant, ox and sheep, camel and donkey. He captures Agag, the king, the Amalekites, alive. Well, he utterly destroys all the people with the edge of the sword, but Saul and the people spared Agag. And if you keep reading, the best of the sheep, the oxen, the fatlings, the lambs, and all that was good. Why didn't he kill them? Keep reading. They were not willing to destroy them utterly. There's your answer. I don't want to do it. Well, strike three. God saw him swing, and he spoke to Samuel, and he said, verse 11, I regret that I have made Saul king, for he has turned back from following me and has not carried out my commands. And Samuel was distressed. It says he cried out to the Lord all night. There is no lack of compassion here. Here is a compassionate, broken-hearted prophet who had told the king, look, this is your last chance, man. God says annihilate the Amalekites. Don't mess around. Kill them. And when he heard that he hadn't killed them, his heart was broken. Samuel's grieving. But he has to obey. Unlike Saul, he does what God says. Verse 12, he rose early in the morning to meet Saul, and it was told Samuel, saying, Saul came to Carmel, and behold, he set up a monument for himself, then turned and proceeded down to Gilgal. Now follow along with verse 13. Samuel came to Saul. We're ready for the second characteristic of a rebel heart. He came to Saul, and Saul said to him, "Blessed are you of the Lord." That's quite a greeting. "God bless you, Samuel, for I have carried out the command of the Lord." Presents the second characteristic, rationalization and cover up to excuse sinful actions. Now, after saying, "I have carried out the command of the Lord," I appreciate Samuel's very rational response. It's rather empirical. He says, "Oh, what meaneth the bleating of the sheep in my ears?" I love that answer. How come the dead are living and making noises out of their throats? Characteristic number three, defensiveness when confronted with the truth. Saul said, "They have brought them from the Amalekites, for the people spared the best of the sheep and oxen to a sacrifice to the Lord your God. That's why we have those sheep here. What a day it'll be when we make this sacrifice to God." Defensiveness, defensiveness. I took a flight out to Denver to speak at Denver Seminary's annual banquet for my friend Haddon Robinson, and stayed around for a breakfast the next morning where we had another group that wanted to honor that school. It was a neat time with Haddon and some of our friends in the Denver area. When I arrived, the weather was beautiful, but overnight it changed. And it was I would call it a blizzard. Anything below 50 is a blizzard. The longer I live, the more I believe that happiness is every other place in the rearview mirror. And when I got out of that place, I was so relieved. But when I got to the airport, my flight, of course, was delayed. And I had the choice privilege of sitting around that plagued Denver airport waiting for my continental flight to leave. And that was about a 2.5, almost 3-hour period of time, during which time I saw a perfect illustration of the classic defiant child. 6-year-old child, totally in control of his mother, but out of control in his life. I met him in an unusual way. He was walking all over my feet. I have 3 things that I cannot stand to have happen to me. One is to get slapped on the back hard. Second is to get pinched. And the third is to have my shoes walked on. The boy had done 2 of the 3 things before I realized it, and he was getting into my case, and if I hadn't had it locked, he would have literally gone rifling through my stuff. So I was holding on to it with all my might, waiting in the line to get my boarding pass. In the meantime, this mother is just wringing her hands, not quite sure what to do. I knew what to do, but it was illegal what I had in mind. And other people began to kind of stay away. And by and by, she and this 6-year-old Hulk were all alone, surrounded by distance. I was sitting in the Western airline section, waiting for my continental flight signal to come walking over. Finally, everybody's patience wore thin. We were all tired of waiting, and we were anxious to get home, and one guy just said directly to the lady, "Lady, why don't you control your kid?" Why? She was absolutely offended that he would say such a thing. Just before we were on the plane, I heard her complain about this fussing passenger. And I also saw her in one final confrontation as the boy made an obscene gesture right into her face and slapped her. And she still couldn't understand how someone could be so rude as to say, "Lady, get control of him." Totally defensive. She used at least a dozen excuses for why that boy was like that. He was tired. Well, so was I. I wasn't walking all over her feet, you know. Of course he was young. Of course it was difficult. The boy was out of control. There was a defiant spirit, and that was the display of it at that moment. And she couldn't understand why he would say such a thing to her. Parents, friends of mine, get control of your children. Do us a favor, please. Two things that are miserable to be around is a dog out of control, licks you all over the face, and a child out of control that licks you all over the face. Come on, give us a break, okay? That is your assignment. Basic, first, primary calling is to get your kid to a place of real happiness so that the child can ultimately control himself. I confess to you that something in Saul's life had cultivated that whole kind of mentality. I personally wish I knew more of his background. He didn't learn to rebel there between Havilah and Shur. He learned it years ago. Well, enough of the defensiveness. I love the way it reads in verse 16. Samuel said to Saul, wait. Now, that is a very nice biblical term. The Hebrew is an interesting root. It's the term that means to go back, and I guess we would say back off or shut up. No more excuses. Knock it off, Saul. It's time for you to listen. And he spoke directly into the face of this rebel, and he said, let me tell you what the Lord said to me last night. And you've read it so many times. Go and utterly destroy the sinners, and you haven't done it. Take no one captive, and you've done that. And after that confrontation, there is yet one more characteristic: resistance to accountability when wrong has been committed. Saul said to Samuel, I did obey the voice of the Lord. Look at that, resistance to accountability when wrong has been committed. You got it all wrong, Samuel. I wanted to do what's right, but those people, they kept coming across with this sacrifice idea. And why, I've just brought Agag back, and we've utterly destroyed all the others. I mean, what more could you ask? What more could I ask? All of them. And the people took some of the spoil and the sheep and the oxen and the choicest things to devote it to destruction, to sacrifice to God. How much better to sacrifice than to destroy them? Meaning, I'm not really accountable, Samuel. I'm the king around here. He's passing the buck. He's backpedaling. He's running away from responsibility. And I want you to get this straight, ladies and gentlemen. Verse 22, verse 23, God wrote this. Some of the strongest words in the entire Old Testament. As the Lord has much delight in burnt offerings and sacrifices as in obeying the voice of the Lord. To obey is better than sacrifice. To heed than the fat of rams. Hang on to your seat. For rebellion is as the sin of divination. The Living Bible reads, rebellion is as bad as the sin of witchcraft. Hey, let me give you a little counsel that God's really gotten a hold of me with. He doesn't laugh at rebellion. It's as bad as if your kid were into witchcraft. It's as bad as if your teenager were openly in idolatry. It's as bad as if you, husband, were worshiping at a false shrine. Are you, wife? Are you, young career person? It is as bad as witchcraft. It isn't a cutesy little thing that's kind of it shows how independent he is. It's as witchcraft. Because you have rejected the authority, I have rejected you. A rebellious heart is no less grievous to God than demonic involvement. Finally, thank God, finally the king lays down his arms and says with a sigh, I have sinned. Listen, that's the hardest thing to get out of somebody's mouth, but it's the place to begin. I understand at the Alcoholics Anonymous meetings when they gather, a person introduces himself, "Hello, I'm Johnny Jones. I am an alcoholic." "Hello, I am Mary Smith. I am an alcoholic." Frankly, that's the first step toward recovery, is to admit, "I am an alcoholic. I am Saul the king. I am a sinner. I need help. I've gone wrong because of two reasons." Verse 24, "I feared the people." That's peer pressure. "I listened to their voice." That's human counsel. "I have sinned." I wish I had the time to develop the follow-up here. Saul wishes for Samuel to endorse him, and Samuel says, "I don't endorse you." "No, I have," verse 26, "I'll not return with you." And Saul seizes him by the robe, and he pulls on his robe until it tears the robe. And Samuel turns around and says, "Just in that way, God has torn the kingdom from you." And Saul pleads again, "At least to honor me before the elders." And I read that Samuel, verse 35, did not see Saul again till the day of his death. That's a heinous sin. Hey, without making it walk on all fours, I want to tell you, this passage says just volumes to us today. I want to take the application in three stages, and I want you to get this very firmly fixed in your mind. I need it in mind too. I want to think of childhood, adolescence, and then adulthood. I'll be brief, and I'll try to make my words concise and pointed. Childhood. A rebellious nature is conceived in a home where parents relinquish control. A rebellious nature is conceived in a home where parents relinquish control. Your child can forgive you of all sorts of wrong, but that'll give them their toughest battle when they're adults. That's the hardest thing in the world for them to forgive you of, that you relinquished your control. I'm told by some of our youth workers that there's a growing need for control in the homes of some of our kids. That concerns me. I've been told by the gal that works at the 7-Eleven that her hardest day is Sunday because of those kids. Hey, that's our gang. They're our family. We need help, parents. Don't relinquish control. Thank God if your child is bright enough to understand. My heart goes out to those with children whose minds can't grasp it. I think of the privilege it is to have that reasoning power so that you can help your child understand as he or she grows, they will ultimately be in control of themselves. Independent, functioning, fully alive, fully happy people, fully productive. If you relinquish control, it is a dastardly thing. Here's the second. A rebellious spirit is cultivated. Now, this is adolescence. A rebellious spirit is cultivated among peers who resist control. You graduate your child from childhood to adolescence. An adolescent stage, he will or she will seek out rebellious friends. I'll tell you, the longer I live, the more I believe the most significant persons in the lives of our adolescents is their friends, not their teachers, not even their pastor. And often, hard as it may be to believe this, often not their parents, because they are not with you as much as they are with their friends. A rebellious spirit is cultivated among peers who resist control. And if it isn't curbed there, here's the last. A rebellious life is crushed by God when he regains control. A rebellious life is crushed by God when he regains control. And some are in the crushing stage. Because as you look back, you know that there has beat in your breast the heart of a rebel. I am not saying that we are to be all followers. We're not made to be followers. You can be an independent leader, an eagle-like person in mind and heart, and have a submissive spirit before God and others. That makes a beautiful combination. You can be gifted, uniquely used with the will of a George Patton, and yet at the same time walk humbly before your God as a unique vessel of honor. I don't want to end with some fantastic story. I don't have one. I'll end with the reading of the verse one more time. Rebellion is as bad as the sin of witchcraft, and stubbornness is as bad as worshiping idols. Question authority. Yes, that's what our world advises. Before God, I challenge us to submit to it for a change. I'd like us to bow before Him, our authority. Hard words to hear, especially if it is an ailment right now happening in your life or your home. For some of you, it is a reflection of a spiritual condition before God. You are bound and determined that you'll do it your way, and God will have to get what He can. Well, my friend, then your eternity will be spent in hell, because He has devised the way, and it is not by your works, your production, your achievements, your money, your name. It will be only by His grace. He tells you when you come to Him that you must come like a child. If you have never come to God through faith in His Son, well, you are in rebellion to His plan. And He says to you today, come, come. Jesus Christ died that you might live, and He lives that you might have the power to handle that old, strong, sinewy nature that's determined to have its way. Right where you're sitting, you can pass from death unto life, from a rebel heart to a submissive child of God, by believing Jesus Christ died for you personally and rose from the dead for you personally. We have some very carefully trained counselors, people with big hearts, anxious to help you get started. They will open the Bible and carefully, with dignity, quietly introduce you to the way. Please take the time to seal this decision today. Father, I realize anew that there is no substitute for the Word of God. Even when it is handled by one whose life has been marked by sin and failure, myself, I realize that Your Word never returns empty. May it reach a heart and a home today that finds itself in rebellion, and may it do its work. May it sound the alarm. May it bring us back to You, Your way, Father, which is the only way to happiness. Thank You for those today who have come to know Your Son. Assist them as they, like little infants, learn to walk in Your family. We pray through Jesus Christ our Lord. Amen.
9: 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I'm referring to Chuck Swindoll's personal memoir called Awakened by Grace. 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In Awakened by Grace, Chuck shares for the very first time how God helped him grow from a small, insecure boy into a man who delights in speaking grace and truth to millions. 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I'm Bill Meyer. Chuck Swindoll invites us to strengthen our grip on the family. Next weekend on Insight for Living.

0: Connecting faith to life. You're listening to listener supported faith radio on this beautiful day. My name is Wyatt. I appreciate you listening, giving us some of your busy schedule because we understand how crazy things can get. So while you're here, let me encourage you with this from Galatians chapter 5, verse 25. It says, if we live by the Spirit, let us also keep in step with the Spirit. We're constantly striving to be more like Jesus every single day. If you have Jesus as your Lord and Savior, if you have the Holy Spirit in you, we should be striving to keep in step with the Spirit, like I just read there in Galatians. That's my encouragement for you. Go about your day. Know that you have the power of the Lord in you to make a difference, to impact somebody's life. Keep in step with the Spirit. Trust that God is near, no matter what circumstances you may be facing.
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4: To be blessed means you're grateful. 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As Jesus teaches from the Sermon on the Mount this month, know what he's saying? 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Blessed are you when people insult you, persecute you, and falsely say all kinds of evil against you because of me. 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
8: Testimonies are how God says to us, I got you, right? 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
7: 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Greer. I'm your host, Molly Vidovich. Have you ever considered this before? What if Satan's primary strategy against you was not cancer or persecution, but instead just a small voice whispering inside of your heart, discouraging and accusing you, telling you that you're not good enough, that God doesn't really care, and that you're all alone? Well, today, Pastor JD continues to walk through the three words that should shape our attitude to the world we live in and those voices accusing us. Our proclamation to each other and to the world will ultimately overcome the voices of the Antichrist, the false prophet, and the dragon behind them. So let's rejoin Pastor JD for part two of the message he titled Beast Games.
8: Number eight, they are two actual individuals. Probably. Now, I put probably on this one because as I've acknowledged throughout this series, Christians I respect disagree on this. You see, there are some that think all this stuff about the Antichrist and the false prophet, it all refers to a general anti-Christian spirit that has been at work in the world. And that's true, I've told you. 1 John 4:3 tells us the spirit of Antichrist is already here. But I've told you, I believe they also refer to two actual individuals coming in the future. And I believe that because both Paul and John refer to the Antichrist as a specific person. In fact, Paul's name for the Antichrist is the man of lawlessness. That's what he calls him. And when he refers to the man of lawlessness, like he does in 2 Thessalonians 2:9, he uses the definite article. He talks about the coming, means the future, of the lawless one. The lawless, a specific guy, not just a general Antichrist spirit that's already at work in the world. Okay? So the last thing that we got to know about them is, I think there are two individuals coming in the future. Okay. So now you got a page full of notes But you're sitting there thinking, I feel smarter, but so what? Great question. I want you to write down three important words that should shape your attitude to the world we live in now. These apply not only to those who will be alive when the actual Antichrist, capital A, comes. They apply to those of us alive now when the spirit of Antichrist is here. Okay, here we go. Number one, skepticism. So I'm at church in 2 decades of pastoring here. I'm not sure I've ever expressed what I'm about to say.

that make sense in a very complex world like ours. That said, I am always skeptical of those things because of how Revelation shows me these things have always been key ingredients in the dragon's playbook. His influence has always sought to be all-encompassing, invasive, and controlling. His trajectories are always toward centralization and control. It's a key part of how he does what he does. For those Christians who are alive on earth when the Antichrist comes and who oppose this kind of all-encompassing control, they're going to be treated as social enemies. They'll be depicted as the enemies to progress, the enemies to peace, enemies to public unity. And y'all, that's nothing new. In ancient Rome, the earliest Christians were called atheists and anarchists because they wouldn't get behind supreme loyalty to Caesar. That's why Nero blamed the burning of Rome on them. This is an area that's going to require discernment because, like I said, obviously not all government or big commerce is bad. Romans 13 tells us government is a gift of God to us. That said, I got no qualms. I'm unapologetic about telling you that we should always be skeptical and extremely cautious with powerful centralized control because Revelation 13 shows us how the dragon uses that as an essential part of his game plan. Okay, here's the second word that should shape your attitude to the world. Flows right out of that first one. Realism. Expect suffering. You need to give up your dreams that you're just going to make an awesome world for yourself here. Because the dragon is in charge of all the world systems. And if you are following Jesus, you are challenging him directly. In fact, I love how missionary Leslie Newbegin says it. He said, the so-called secular society is not a neutral area into which we project the Christian message. The Christian gospel is a direct attack on the gods of this age. And that means if you are faithful at all to the biblical mission, you should expect to be wildly countercultural. In fact, if you're not, I would even ask, are you doing anything? Because obedience attracts opposition. Always. Obedience attracts opposition. Number three, defiance. Defiance. Here's the question all of us are going to have to consider. Who are you most loyal to? When you have to choose. One thing that's interesting to me, if you study the history of global empires, most don't care if you worship Jesus. As long as you acknowledge their authority over the religious landscape. For example, Rome did not care if Christians worshiped Jesus. They did not care if Christians followed Jesus' teachings, as long as they would just offer a pinch of incense at the altar and say, Caesar is Lord. The Pantheon in Rome housed statues of gods from all over the Roman Empire. They did not care what god you worshiped. They would have been happy to put a statue of Jesus in that Pantheon. But the emblem on top of the pantheon over all the gods said, Caesar is the King of Kings and Lord of Lords. You can worship whatever you want, but you got to acknowledge that. Hear me, Summit Church. We are probably not going to be told, stop following Jesus anytime soon. What we're going to be told is you just can't say Jesus is the only Lord. You cannot say he's the only way of salvation. You got to acknowledge man's sovereignty over the religious sphere. The way you worship is going to be a matter of personal preference. All approaches are equally good. God's like a mountain. You don't need to arrogantly say that your way is the only way. You need to acknowledge that everybody has their own way. We're already being told that. For example, Rabbi Shmuley Boteach. He's one of America's spiritual gurus, the kind that used to show up on Oprah all the time. He says that when you say somebody else's spiritual approach is wrong, he says, and I quote, that amounts to spiritual racism. A kind of religious hate speech. And when we're talking about hate speech, why wouldn't you expect that to be outlawed? You can see that coming. You see, the spirit of the false prophet is already here. Worship Jesus. They say, hey, worship Jesus. Practice the way, but acknowledge man's sovereignty over all of it.
But some, we cannot do that. We cannot do that and stay faithful to Jesus, because we have a Savior that says, I am the way, the truth, and the life. No man comes to the Father except by me. We have a group of apostles who penned the Bible who said, neither is there salvation in any other, for there is no other name under heaven given among men by which you must be saved. There's only one Savior of all of them that has actually risen from the dead, which means that we follow him and him alone, regardless of whatever season.

0: Caesar says the rules are, okay? So there you have it. The Antichrist and the false prophet unmasked. So now let's return to chapter 12, where John tells us how we're to overcome them and the dragon behind them. Revelation 12, 11, it's one of the greatest verses in the book of Revelation, maybe in the New Testament. And they overcame him by the blood of the Lamb, by the word of their testimony, because they loved not their lives to the death. They overcame the dragon in every era by three things. First, by the blood of the Lamb. Yo, that's our primary weapon. We're fighting a battle in a war that's already been won. The finished work of Christ is our primary weapon. On the cross, Paul explained, Jesus unmasked the powers of evil, put them to shame, and defeated them. The last thing Jesus said from the cross was a victory cry, the word tetelestai, a word that archaeologists have found scrawled across Roman tax receipts after the tax had been fully paid. Tetelestai, it is paid, it is finished, it is won, it is done. We overcome him, John says, by the blood of the Lamb, by the announcement that the power of sin and death have been broken and Satan has been defeated. Which leads me to the second phrase. And by the word of their testimony. It's our proclamation of the finished work that overcomes Satan. It's not enough that he died. What overcomes Satan is that we preach that he died. It is the foolishness of preaching, Paul says, us proclaiming to each other and to the world the finished work of Christ that cracks and destroys the power of the dragon. Their testimony overcame it. Where there is no testimony and no preaching of it, there will be no overcoming of it. By the way, testimony is also a really personal word, isn't it? You're not just relating facts about who Jesus was in the past. You're relating facts about what Jesus is doing in your life right now. Y'all, growing up in my small little church, one of my favorite nights in our church was testimony night. I love that night for two reasons. One, you would hear some truly crazy stuff, okay? The second thing was, I remember how important those nights were in my own faith development. Because I would hear stories about what the Holy Spirit was doing in people's lives today, how he answered prayer, how he released addicts from addictions. And sitting there as an 8-9-year-old boy, I'd feel my trust in God's faithfulness just grow. But it's kind of like when my kids were young. They do, all you parents are, you know, kids go up 3 or 4 steps. And I'm like, hey, jump to me, you know. I remember, especially one of my kids, just so tenuous, you know, like they eventually just fell. And I caught him, like, I got you, I got you. Parents, what's your kid do when you do that? Do it again, Dad, do it again. So I put him down and run back up, this time they go a step or two higher. Jump, a little more confident, then a little higher, jump. Eventually they're like, I'm not trying to catch you from that, stop it, right? But what gave them the confidence to take greater and greater risks was their experience of my faithfulness in the past. Testimonies are how God says to us, I got you, right? And testimonies inspire us to trust him more and more because we're breaking the false promises of Satan with the true fulfillment of the promises of Jesus.
1: 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Greer. We'll get back to our teaching in a moment, but I wanted to take a quick break and tell you about our brand new featured resource this month. I don't know about you, but I love a fresh day planner. There's something about opening those blank pages and imagining a whole new year ahead. But the 2027 Summit Life Day Planner is about much more than simply getting organized. 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
0: Third, because they love not their lives to the death. I wish it wasn't this way, y'all, but God has ordained that his gospel will only go forward in the world through the laying down of our lives. Y'all might know the story of Martin Luther. You probably know it because I've told it to you often, what his boldness and courage unleashed into the world. The part of Luther's story that you may not know anything about is the role of a man named John Huss in Luther's life. John Huss lived about 100 years before Luther in a city called Prague. John Huss began reading the Bible for himself 100 years before Luther was on the scene. And John Huss became convinced that salvation was not something you could obtain by church attendance or taking the sacraments. He discovered that the Bible taught you could only get grace through a relationship with Christ, through faith in his finished work, through union with Christ. John Huss started preaching these things in the city of Prague. The established church of his time declared him to be a heretic, and they sentenced him to be burned at the stake. They brought him to Constance, Germany, and they put on a little show trial and condemned him, and they took him out, tied him to the pyre, and piled the wood up to his shoulders. And they asked John Huss, this one guy all by himself, if he had any final words. John Huss replied very simply, "What I have taught with my lips, I now seal with my blood. Bring on the fire." On July 6, 1415, they burned John Huss alive together with all of his writings. And as the smoke went up from that burning pyre outside of Constance, Germany, it looked like John Huss's discovery and the small movement it started was over. Except that a few years later, an Augustinian monk named Martin Luther was in the library of his monastery, also in Germany, deeply in turmoil, wondering how he could have peace with God, when he came across some of the banned writings of John Huss that had been hidden in the monastery library. Martin Luther devoured them, and the more he read, the more he became convinced that John Huss had been right. And so on a cold German day, October 31st, 1517, when Martin Luther hammered his 95 theses to the door of a cathedral in Wittenberg, Germany, the fires of revival and reformation that had been lit in the body of John Huss flared up all throughout Europe and eventually the world. What John Huss had preached with his life, he sealed with his blood. That's how they overcame Satan in their generation. And you and I are sitting here today because of that. And yet there's still so many people who don't have access to this Bible. How's the gospel? How do you think the gospel is going to get into places like North Korea? Does Jesus not love those people? Has he forgotten? Has he ignored those people? How about China? How about Russia, Sudan, Saudi Arabia, Kuala Lumpur, Hollywood, New York City? How about your college campus? How about your friend group? It's like John Piper says, there's no such thing as a closed country. There's just countries that will take our death to get into. But they overcame him by the blood of the Lamb and by the word of their testimony because they love not their lives to the death. If you've been around this church for any amount of time, you know that reaching Muslim peoples with the gospel is very important to us. Islam is one of the big people groups that is yet to see massive breakthroughs with the gospel. In fact, every week we have a whole outreach to some things going on in some Muslim countries, Iran and other places. We're going to have to ask this. How are we going to overcome the dragon's hold in places like that? It's going to be because of the word of our testimony and by the blood of the Lamb, and because people love not their lives to the death. For some of them, it means their actual death. For many of you, it means the death of your sacrificial giving. In fact, one of my friends says it this way. What do you think is going to happen when a religion that says, in some places, serve God and kill, meets one that says, serve God and die? You see, the Prophet Muhammad said, take life in the service of Allah. Jesus said, lay down your life for the sake of the world. What do you think happens when those two things meet? But see, there's only one way to overcome the dragon, and that's by the blood of the Lamb, by the word of our testimony, and by loving our lives not to the death. Y'all, I could end the message right there, and I probably should. But I got to make one more quick observation, okay? Because it's so striking. It's so counterintuitive and so important. And it's tucked right in there before verse 11, and you probably read right over it. Verse 10, John says, the accuser of our brothers has been thrown down, who accuses them night and day before our God. I want you to keep in mind that we're talking about a global struggle between the Antichrist and God's people and Satan's ultimate defeat. We've been talking about big, massive political things, seismic shifts on earth, natural disasters, turmoil, and the number 666. In light of all that, if I asked you to identify Satan's primary means of attack, what would you say it is? Persecution, martyrdom, social marginalization? Well, Revelation shows us he uses all of those things. And yet verse 10, John, when describing the work of our great enemy, identifies as his number one weapon none of those things. His number one weapon, he mentions it twice, is a small, quiet voice deep in your subconscious, whispering in your heart, accusing you. You'll never amount to anything. You don't have what it takes. No, you messed up way too many times. You'll just fail again like you always do. Who are you trying to kid? Nobody likes you. You don't have any friends. You're ugly. You're a failure. What if the enemy's primary strategy against you was not cancer or persecution, but a small voice that just whispers inside of your heart, discouraging you and accusing you? I saw some tweets this week about anxiety. Some of them were a little humorous, so bear with me for just a minute, okay? But one of them, in fact, I was copied and pasted for you. Brain, hey, what you doing? Me, nothing, just relaxing. Brain, would you like to think about all your failures? Me, what, no? Brain, and away we go. Anxiety, they hate you. Me, who hates me? Anxiety, they. Or here's this one, best one. Great news, I found the cure for all my anxiety. All I need is for everyone I know to tell me definitively that they aren't mad at me once every 15 seconds forever. Now, like I said, those are funny, but for many of you, struggles with the voices of doubt and accusation inside of you are not funny at all. And obviously, I'm not saying that all anxiety is the voice of Satan, but I'm just asking you, what if that's part of his primary strategy? What if the main thing that you needed to fear in demons was not what they would do in terms of persecution, but just amplifying those voices in your heart of accusation and worry? You're unlike, you're forgotten, you're bad, you're damaged goods. You know what? You should end it today. You got no more use here. Some of you hear that stuff all the time. I'm asking you, what if that's his voice, the dragon's voice? How do you overcome that? Hear me. By my testimony this morning of the gospel of Jesus Christ, see, I stand up here to testify to you that you are loved. You're loved so much that God gave his only son to save you. You are special. God saved you and chose you for good works. Ephesians 2:10, he's appointed you for a purpose. Jeremiah 29, to prosper you and to make you a blessing. Genesis 12:3, you are not forgotten. Isaiah says, even if it were possible for a nursing mother to forget the baby in her arms, he would never forget you. He's engraved you on the palms of his hands, literally. His thoughts for you outnumber the sands of the seashore, David says in Psalm 139. If you made your bed in hell, he would still come to find you. If you will simply receive his love, this is the gospel. This is the great news. All you have to do is receive it. You can't earn it. If you just receive it, if you receive his grace, you can rest assured in all your troubles that you are safe in him, that nothing can ever separate you from his love, not cancer, not discouragement, not the Antichrist. Nothing can separate you from his love or his plan or his gracious care over your life, because he knows when a hair falls from your head and he watches over everything, and goodness and mercy follows you all the days of your life. I'm telling you, overcoming the dragon out there starts with overcoming the dragon in here, because that's his primary battlefield. Okay?
1: Nothing can separate us from the love of Christ. An important truth here on Summit Life with J.D. Greer. 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So, Pastor JD, what really makes this resource more than just a calendar or organizer?
2: Yeah, Molly, you know, sometimes things surprise us. 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
1: 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I'm Molly Vidovich. 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
3: 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I need to prepare myself better. No, he wants you as you are. Come as you are. This is a gift of salvation that is free. It is there for everyone. If you are ready to say, Jesus is my King. He is my Lord and Savior, and he is on the throne of my life. 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
7: I don't love the church because it's perfect. 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
7: There are Christians that will embarrass us. 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We're called to reach out to the hurting, and hurting people hurt people. 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Look at how they treated Jesus. Look at how they treated Paul. They said, Paul, you're not that great of a speaker. You're not that impressive as a person. We're not even sure you're
9: preaching. 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
7: Yeah, I mean, and yet Paul said, this is, he goes, now I rejoice in what I'm suffering for you. And I fill up in my flesh what is still lacking in regard to Christ's afflictions for the sake of his body, which is the church. Paul is suffering for a church, many of which he had never met them. He says, I'm rejoicing because I'm suffering for you, but it's building up Christ's body, the church.
8: More from Gary Thomas at FamilyMinute.org.
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11: 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And today we're going to begin a timely series called Strategies for Stressful Times. In this series, Rick will share timeless truths from God's Word that will help you manage stress, overcome worry, and experience the peace and stability that only God can provide. 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
12: 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I want to read just one of them to start us off in today's message. It said, Dear Pastor Rick, I listen to your message every day on Daily Hope program, so I thought I'd write and ask you to pray for me. With all that our world has been going through in the last year and a half, it seems that everybody I meet has run out of gas emotionally and relationally. Everybody seems to be going through the motions, but you can tell that their heart is not really in it. Everybody is tired and worn out. For me personally, I don't know how much longer I can keep up with the new demands. I try to look energetic and I try to be positive, but honestly, I'm ready to throw in the towel. I'm ready to give up on my career, my dreams, and even my marriage. What can I do to get my spark back? You know, you may or may not identify with that letter, but today I want us to look in God's Word at finding the strength to keep going, finding the strength to keep going when I'm emotionally worn out. Now, notice I'm not talking about when you're physically worn out, when you're physically tired. That's a much easier problem actually to solve. When you're physically tired, you just need rest and relaxation. You just get some time off and get some sleep. But sleep and rest alone will not cure the emotional fatigue, the spiritual fatigue, the relational fatigue that many people are feeling. What you need is a strategy to recharge your spiritual and emotional battery. You know, there's going to be many times in life when you need to keep going when your mind and your emotions have already shut down. They've shut down from emotional overload or from fatigue and just working too long and putting out too much time and helping too many people. Today, I want us to look at four solutions from God's Word about how to keep on going when you feel like giving up. The Bible has a lot to say about developing the qualities of resilience and endurance and determination. But before we actually look at some secret steps or keys or principles, I want to give you two examples in Scripture of determination to keep going. The first is the determination of Jesus to keep going in spite of opposition. Jesus faced constant opposition in his ministry. Both the religious leaders and the political leaders were constantly trying to stop Jesus from teaching and ministering. They didn't want him doing this. He was too popular. And at one point, they tried to intimidate Jesus to stop his ministry by telling him, quote, King Herod wants to kill you, end quote. Now, in Luke chapter 13, verse 32 and 33, we find Jesus' response. When they came and they're trying to intimidate Jesus and get him to stop doing, to stop keeping on. And here's what Jesus said. He said, I want you to go back to Herod. He called him that old fox. And he said, I want you to tell King Herod this. Here, this is the verse on your outline. Quote, I will keep on driving out demons. I will keep on driving out demons and healing people today and tomorrow and on the next day. And then I'll reach my goal. In any case, Jesus says, I must keep going. Did you hear that? I must keep going today and tomorrow and the next day. Jesus said, nothing's going to stop me, least of all, a fear of somebody else or some kind of criticism or opposition. So Jesus had the quality of resilience and endurance and determination to keep on keeping on. The second example we have is the determination of Paul. And Paul was determined to keep going in spite of pain. We find that in 2 Corinthians chapter 4, verses 8 and 9. It's there on your outline. Paul says there in the New Living Translation, we are hard-pressed on every side by troubles. Does that sound familiar? Maybe you feel right now you're hard-pressed on every side by troubles. In other words, it's coming at you from many different directions. Paul says we're hard-pressed on many sides, every side by troubles, but we're not crushed and broken. And then he says, we're perplexed. In other words, sometimes we're confused. We don't know which way to go. But he says, we don't give up and quit. That's determination. And then he says, we're hunted down, but God never abandons us. And he says, yes, we get knocked down, but we get up again and we keep going. Both Jesus and Paul use this phrase, how to keep going. How do you keep going? So where do I get the strength to keep going when I feel like I'm tired, I'm worn out, I don't have the emotional energy to keep doing? The answer is you get the power and the strength to keep going the same place Jesus and Paul got it. You get it from God. But that's just the simple answer. There are actually some key actions, four key actions and attitudes that you're going to need to make it to your finish line, to have the strength to keep on keeping on in the things you know God wants you to do when you feel like giving up. Now, let's get right into it. The first key to daily strength that you need to keep going is this. Write it down. Honestly, tell God what I'm feeling. That's the starting point. You start with just being honest to God. You don't tell him what you think you ought to feel. You admit what you're really feeling. So, are you feeling frustrated? Then tell God. Are you feeling exhausted? Then tell that to him. Do you feel like you can't go on like this? Tell him. You feel like you're under attack? Tell God. You feel like you're discouraged? You feel overwhelmed? Tell God. You just go ahead and dump everything you're feeling right now on the Lord. You say, can I actually do that? Well, the Bible says it. 1 Peter 5:7, New Jerusalem translation says this, unload all your burdens on him since he is concerned about you. You know, that word in the Greek, which the Bible is originally written in, the word unload means literally drop it. That's what it means. You let it go. It's not like you're throwing it a long distance. It's like if you're carrying a big boulder, you just let it go. You dump it. The Bible says that when you feel like you're overstressed, you're overworried, you're overburdened, you just let it go. Now, how do you do that? By being honest to God. Now, sometimes it's intimidating being honest to God. We kind of pretend like God doesn't really know everything in our lives. If you're going to be truly honest to God, you need to remember three facts, okay? Number one, God already knows every emotion I feel. Write that down. The Bible says in Psalm 33, verse 15, the Lord gave each of us our mind, so nothing we can do can be hidden from him. Well, of course, since God created your mind, obviously he can read it. So nothing can be hidden from God. So you're not ever going to surprise him. And when you start telling God exactly how you feel right now, he's never going to say, wow, I didn't know that. I didn't know you felt that way. That's a surprise to me. Golly. Now, get this. When I confess my feelings to God, it's not for God's benefit. It's always for my benefit because God already knows. So why does God want me to unburden? Why does he want me to unload? Why does he want me to confess, to admit, to just tell him the stress that I'm under? It's for my benefit. When you talk it out to God, when you tell God, it relieves a lot of unconscious tension and a lot of internal conflict and stress in your life. Now, that's just the first thing you have to remember. God not only knows everything I'm feeling before I even mention it. The second thing is God understands my feelings better than I do. Yeah, you have the feelings, but God understands them better than you do. First Chronicles chapter 28, verse 9 says this in the New Century Version. The Lord knows what's in everybody's mind and he understands, circle that, he understands everything you think. Now, I certainly don't understand everything I think. I doubt you understand everything you think. A lot of times we have thoughts, we go, where'd that come from? What does that mean? And why did I think it? When you have an emotion, a lot of times you go, where did that come from? Why do I feel this way? We don't always understand, but God always understands your emotions. Why? Well, because he gave them to you. You see, the only reason you have emotions is because you're made in God's image. God is an emotional God. The Bible says God gets jealous. He gets angry. He gets sad. The Bible said God laughs. All these emotions are appropriate in their right place. God is an emotional God. And the only reason you have emotions is because you're made in God's image. Horses don't get jealous. Ants don't get sad. Every emotion you have is God-given. Now, as I said, it can be misused. Your emotions can be abused. Your emotions can be used inappropriately to hurt people and to harm people like every other gift of God. But your ability to feel emotions is actually part of being human. So your reticence to tell God what you're feeling really is kind of dumb because, number one, God already knows what you're feeling. And number two, he understands your feeling better than you do. Third fact you need to realize and remember is this. God loves to listen to me. Write that down. God loves to listen to me. Did you know that? In Psalm 116, verses 1 and 2, today's English version, David says this, I love the Lord. He says, I love the Lord because he listens. He listens to my prayers. He listens to me every time I call to him. God is a listening God. And that's the third reason why you should tell God exactly what you're feeling every day. God is never too busy for a conversation with you. You get too busy for a conversation with him, but he is never too busy for a conversation with you. God has an unlimited data plan, okay? He doesn't have call waiting. He doesn't have a recording, say, push 2 if you want the Holy Spirit, push 3 if you want to talk to Jesus. No, he doesn't have attention deficit and go, what were you talking about? Can you say that again? God is always attentive and he's always ready to have a conversation. You see, the truth is God is always waiting on you to talk. God is never going to say, not now. I can't talk about it. I'm busy. Can you talk to me a little bit later about this? No, God is waiting to talk to you. You say, well, what about when I'm just complaining? He still listens. Did you know that? The Bible says that God listens to your complaint. When you complain, he says, God is listening. That's a prayer. Can a prayer be a complaint? Yeah, a lot of the Psalms are complaints of David. In Psalm 55, verse 17, David says this, morning, noon, and night, I complain of my distress, and still the Lord hears my voice. Now listen to me. God can handle your complaints. He can handle your frustrations. He can handle your doubts. God, I doubt this. He can handle your fears. He's not going to be upset with you on that. He can handle your questions. He can handle your grief. He can handle your discouragement. He can handle your struggles, your depression. Why? Because he made you to love you. You can't make God stop loving you. You can try, but you'll fail because God's love is based on who he is. Psalm 103 verse 13 says this, "The Lord is like a father to his children, tender and compassionate." I love that verse. You know why? Because as a father, I love it when my kids, who are now adults, I love it when my kids want to talk to me about anything. But I especially love it when they want to talk to me about their feelings and telling me what's going on in their heart. And God loves that too. When you are honestly free with telling God how you really feel, you tell God what's really on your heart. Psalm 145 verse 9 says this on the screen. "The Lord is good to everyone, and he shows compassion to all he has made." Did you get that? The Lord is good to everyone. He shows good things to everybody, even those who are atheists, who don't believe in him or whatever, who are rejecting him, who are mad at him. The Lord is good to everyone, and he shows compassion to all he has made. By the way, if God is good to everybody and he shows compassion to all he's made, shouldn't you and I do the same with people we disagree with? Do you show compassion to people you disagree with? Are you good to people who you think are an enemy? God is good to everyone and compassionate with everyone. Now, because God knows every feeling you already have, and God understands every feeling, and he knows better than you do, and God loves to listen to us, and even our complaints about stress and everything else and change, and he's always listening, then God tells us to come quickly to him whenever we're stressed, whenever we're at the end of our rope, when we're ever ready to throw in the towel, as that letter said, whenever you're distressed. Lamentations chapter 2, verse 19 says this, "Cry out to God. Cry out in the night. Pour out." Can you hear this? "Cry out in the night. Pour out your heart like water in prayer to the Lord." Have you been doing that? If you haven't, that's one of the reasons why you may be emotionally dry and drained and that. Do you hear the passion in that verse? Do you hear the urgency in that verse that God wants you to have? He says, cry out, not mumble some memorized cliche prayer for the gift and the giver and bless this food to the nourishment of our bodies and on. No, he says, cry out. Say, God, help me. Help me. I don't know if I can keep going or not. It's just too hard. I'm about to lose it. I'm at the end of my rope. I'm out of options. I can't handle this. That's being honest to God. Now, this is the first key to gaining daily strength, the daily strength that you need in order to keep going and make it to the finish line and finish well in your life. And the first key is this: honestly tell God what I'm feeling. Now, the second key to daily strength that you're going to need to keep going is this. You don't just honestly tell God what you're feeling. Number two, you humbly ask God for strength. I humbly ask God for strength. There's an action step and there's an attitude with each of these four keys. Psalm 105 verse 4 says this, "Look to the Lord and to his strength." That's pretty clear. He says, you know, don't look for any other source for emotional strength. Look to the Lord. Who are you looking to for emotional strength in your life? Look to the Lord for his strength. Job chapter 12, verse 13 says this, "God is the real source of wisdom and strength." God is the real source. So why do you keep asking other people for support and for strength? God is the real source. If God is the real source of strength in your life, emotional, spiritual, mental, physical strength, why don't you keep asking for strength literally throughout your day? not just once in the morning or once at night. Why not throughout the day? God, I need strength as I'm going into this meeting. God, I need strength as I'm doing this doctor's appointment. God, I need strength as I'm picking up the kids. God, I need strength as I'm preparing this task or this meal or whatever. You know, the Bible says you do not have it because you don't ask God for it. You have not because you ask not. Did you know that about 20 times in the New Testament, we are commanded by God to ask. We are commanded about 20 times to ask in prayer. The Bible says, ask and it shall be given. Seek and you'll find. Knock and the door will be open. Jesus said, if you ask for anything in my name, I will do it. Jesus said, ask so that your joy will be full. You know, this week, I was reading an article that said one of the primary symptoms of emotional fatigue and emotional stress is often sleeplessness. It's insomnia. That when you are emotionally empty, when your tank is empty, you have the inability to get to sleep. Now, studies have confirmed this. Scientific studies have confirmed that the more depleted you are emotionally, the harder it is for you to get to sleep or to stay asleep. Now, you may have never realized this, but did you know that your relationship with God can affect your sleep? When you're out of fellowship with God, when you are estranged from God, when you're at war with God, he tells you to do something, you know, I don't want to do it. When you're in rebellion against God, did you know that your body recognizes that even if you aren't consciously aware of the conflict? And your body takes it out. But when you're in harmony with God, you get the peace and you get the strength of God. And the peace and the strength of God, do you know what it does? It leads to better sleep. You know, I give you an example of this. When King David was a fugitive, he's running for his life. People were trying to kill him. And he's running for his life and he's hiding in caves. During that time, he wrote these words, Psalm chapter 3, verse 5. He says, I can lie down and go to sleep, and I'll wake up again because the Lord gives me strength. You see the connection between God giving you strength and you being able to sleep? So here's the second way you can gain new strength to keep going when you feel like, I don't know if I've got the energy to keep going. Keep asking God for strength every day. Over and over and over. God will never get tired. You can ask him 50 times or 100 times a day. Psalm 138 verse 3 says this, when I pray, you answer me and you encourage me by giving me the strength I need. How do I get strength I need? By asking for it in prayer. So I humbly ask God for strength, just like I honestly tell God what I'm feeling. Now, I told you that there's a corresponding attitude for each of these four actions in developing resilience, in developing endurance, in developing an attitude of continuing to keep on. One of these attitudes is seen in the life of Daniel. There on your outline in Daniel chapter 10, verses 11 and 12, God told this to Daniel. Daniel was in a situation where he was under enormous stress in his culture. And God says this to Daniel. Oh, Daniel, greatly loved of God. By the way, you're greatly loved by God. Oh, Daniel, greatly loved of God. Listen carefully. Since the first day you began to pray and humble yourself before your God, your request has been heard in heaven. He said, you know what? You've been praying for this for a long time. I heard the request. We answered it, decided to answer it instantly. But notice, he said, when you prayed and you humbled yourself before God, circle that word humbled. And then I want you to write down this next truth. The attitude that moves God to answer your prayers, are you ready for this? Is humility. The attitude that moves God to answer your prayers is humility. God, I'm depending on you. I'm trusting in you. I can't do this on my own. I don't have the wherewithal. I don't have the emotional energy to keep on keeping on. That admission is humility.
11: I don't know about you, but I am encouraged after that message. And let's keep the encouragement going with a letter from one of our listeners. Here's Rick.
12: 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She said, Pastor Rick, the Daily Hope Ministry has truly helped me in many ways. 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
16: Knowing God from Harvest with Pastor and Evangelist Greg Laurie.
17: I was in the gym the other day. I know it's hard to believe I go to a gym, but I do. And I was eating a donut, and a guy said to me, "You want to get on our scale?" It was a very fancy scale. And I said, "Okay." And then he said, "How tall are you?" I said, "I'm 5'10". He says, "Huh, let me measure you." Then he says, "Oh, actually, you're 5'9". "Now get on the scale." I got on the scale. He says, "You weigh more than you should." I said, "Great. So not only am I bald and fat, but I'm shrinking. Is that what you're telling me?" That's exactly what he was telling me. But Belshazzar got in God's scales. And there was nothing there. And he went out of his way to mock God. And while they were doing this, the Bible says, a hand began to write on the wall. Just a hand. And that'd freak you out. Many, many tekel parson, which means you've been weighed in God's balances and you've been found lacking. See, when we get on a scale, we want to weigh less, not more, right? When you get on God's scales, you want to weigh more, not less. You don't want to be a spiritual lightweight. Belshazzar got in God's scales, and there was nothing there. Don't be a fool like Belshazzar and blow it off. This is your moment. This is your night when you can come to faith in Jesus. The Bible says today is the day of salvation. Tonight is your night. Don't live another day without Jesus Christ.
18: 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Already know God? 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Answers to questions about the Christian faith, online courses for Christian growth, and video messages from Pastor Greg Laurie can be found at harvest.org.
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1: Would you like to motivate someone today? I mean, motivate them right out of their socks. You're going to have to be sneaky, but here's what I want you to do. Today, I'm going to teach you how to catch someone doing something right and then bless them.
0: I'm Dave Drury, and here on the weekend edition of Living on the Edge, we're at the start of a series called Building Authentic Community. Chip Ingram will show us two ways the Apostle Paul modeled the power of an encouraging word, confidence in someone's faith, and confirmation of the impact their life is making. And from Chip's own experience, we'll see just how effective this motivation can be, and how even just a few words from a mentor can shape the rest of someone's entire life. Well, now here's Chip with his Bible open to 1 Thessalonians chapter 1 for today's message titled, How to Help Others Over Life's Humps.
1: I think there's four clear things that the Apostle Paul does to encourage people whose lives have lots of humps. They all have to do with speech. And what I'd like to do now is go through and study it with you. And briefly look at each of these four things out of these 10 verses. And we'll use them as our example about how we're going to talk to one another. We're going to learn how to communicate with our mouth in such a way that every person that you and me get around, we're going to encourage. So let's look at verse 1. First of all, I think we need to learn to bestow a blessing. Did you notice how he started it? Paul and Silvanus and Timothy to the church of the Thessalonians, in God the Father and the Lord Jesus Christ. Now, notice what he says. That's the introduction. Grace to you and peace. The root word for grace is the word joy. It's God's blessing and goodness that comes apart from our merit. And we think of peace as the absence of conflict, but this word for peace means the wholeness of God, the shalom of God. And so the very first thing he does, the first words out of his mouth are, hey, how are you doing? Are you hanging in there? You know, are you getting with the program? Huh? What is it? He bestows a blessing. I want to encourage you this week, if you want to speak life into those that you love, bestow a blessing. But it doesn't stop there. Notice verse 2 and 3, Paul's appreciation. He says, we give thanks to God always for all of you, making mention of you in our prayers. Constantly bearing in mind, notice this, your work of faith and labor of love and steadfastness of hope in our Lord Jesus Christ in the presence of God, our Father. Notice the structure here. First of all, he gives thanks. He lets them know, I'm praying, and when I pray, you pop up on the screen. That's what he says. When I'm praying, Thessalonians, you pop up on the screen. And it's none of this vague, God bless you, aren't you kind of nice people? I think of the specific things that I've seen in your life. He says, I thank God specifically for three things. Number one, he says, your work produced

see activity that is other-centered because of your faith in Christ, and they see you with a self-sacrificial toil because you, agape, love God and love other people. That'd be pretty encouraging, wouldn't it? Third thing he says, though, is he says he also thanks God for their steadfastness of hope, or really it's patience, or I like the best translation is endurance. It means holding up or remaining under pressure. It has the idea of when things get hard, when everyone else cops out, you hang in there. It means to be aggressive, to be courageous, to not give up, to not fall into self-pity. You hang in there and keep on doing when you don't feel like keep on doing. Why? Because you're inspired by the certainty of hope. Christ is returning. God is good. God is sovereign. And then notice the last phrase. In the presence, it literally means before the face of our God and Father. He expresses his appreciation for who they are and for what they've done. Do you do that? Boy, I think about this as a father. I hope you have a different personality than mine. I really do. My personality is fairly analytical. And when I see something, the thing that pops out immediately is what's wrong or how it can be improved. You know, if you're a kid, you know what you hear a lot of? Oh yeah, that's real good, except for. Or the yeah, but, you know? Do you know how demotivating that is? You see, people who are constantly expressing appreciation, thanksgiving, boy, those are people that motivate and lift up and build up. You know what Paul basically did? He said, this is what you're doing right. And I thank God for it. And I'm not being vague and I'm not blowing smoke. I'm talking about these three specific things. And by the way, it's happening. You want some encouragement? It's happening before the very face of God, and he sees what's going on too. Boy, wouldn't that be encouraging? Let me give you a practical application. Ken Blanchard, he's the author of The 1 Minute Manager and a number of other books. In fact, Raving Fans is one that would really flow right out of this passage. And he says in that, tell people what they're doing right. Wander around and catch people doing stuff right and then praise them. And then he says, make it progressive. Don't wait until they have it perfect. When you see people making little inclinations toward doing better, praise them and appreciate them for the progress they're making. Some of us are waiting till people get it completely right. They're never going to get it completely right because they're a lot like us, right? How you doing expressing your appreciation? Have you told your parents that lately? Have you told fellow workers, people that you do ministry with lately, how much you really appreciate? And by the way, jot down under that, be specific, not vague. Second, be objective. Not just feelings, specific and objective things they've done. Not just, oh, I feel so good I get to be your dad, or I feel so good we get to work together. That's nice. But be specific, be objective, and then include some biblical truth. Notice how the Apostle Paul did that. I thank God for these three things. You want some truth to go along with that? All these things are happening right before God. He sees it too. You can speak life into people's lives if you get in the habit of bestowing a blessing, number one, and number two, expressing your appreciation for who they are and for what they do and what they've done. Third, though, Paul has confidence in their faith. Look at verse 4. Knowing, brethren, beloved by God, his choice of you. By the way, before we go on, this word knowing is very interesting. You know, he's thanked God for him. Then he says, knowing, two words in the New Testament for knowing. One, a knowledge that comes by way of experience. The other, an objective knowledge. It's just fact, kind of like gravity. You can believe in it, not believe in it, jump off a five-story building. Same effect. That's this word. He says, I know for a fact. What's he know for a fact? Brethren, notice that word of love. Beloved by God, special word only used of kings in the Old Testament. His choice of you. You know, I bet these guys were doubting. I bet there was days they got up and they were, it just kept coming at them and coming at them and coming at them. And they're thinking, you know, maybe I'm not really in the family. The Apostle Paul says, I'll tell you something. I know for a fact.

0: that you are a part of God's family, that your sins are forgiven, that the Spirit of God dwells in you, that your eternal resting place will be with Jesus in heaven, and all the power in heaven and earth is available for you day by day now. I'm certain of his choice of you. And you say, well, how can Paul say that? Well, he tells us how he can say that. Look at verse 5. For our gospel did not come to you in word only. It just wasn't words, but also in power and in the Holy Spirit and with full conviction, just as you know what kind of men we proved for your sake to be. The fact that the Thessalonians were a part of God's family is shown by the character of the message given and by the sincere acceptance of it received and the transformed lives that followed. Look at the next line. You also became imitators. We get our word mimic from this. You became mimics, exact reproduction of the originals. You also became imitators of us and of the Lord. How did they imitate the Lord? Having received the word in much tribulation with joy of the Holy Spirit. Boy, I'll tell you what, you talk about a shot in the arm. You talk about something that quiets doubts in your heart. He says, I know for certain, because when I was preaching, there was not just word, there was power. And not only was there power, but God authenticated in your hearts and in your lives. And then it's been evidenced by how you've lived. You're in. It's clear. Can I encourage you to verbalize your confidence in other people's faith? You know, down deep, everyone thinks someone else is way more spiritual than them. If you're married, you're sure your wife is. And most of us are right. But no matter who you rub up against, the fact of the matter, day in and day out, we honestly believe in our heart that all the people around us, they must know God more than we do. They pray more or better, or God listens to them more than we do. And you know, we have a real confidence problem when it really comes with walking with God. One of the reasons is we don't verbalize to one another what we see in one another's lives. Somehow it makes us feel uncomfortable, doesn't it? Because that's more than just sort of casual conversation. You know, you don't do stuff like, hey, you want to go out to lunch? Yeah, hey, boy, these tacos are good. Yeah, tacos are great. And a little hot sauce. Hey, I love the hot sauce. Really good here. By the way, it's really evident that the power of Jesus Christ is at work in your life. And I just wanted to share that. Would you like another taco? I mean, it's really kind of a bit... You kind of go to that next level with people to say to them, you know, the evidence of the working of the Spirit of God in your life is a deep encouragement to me. When's the last time you told someone how real and how evident the working of God in them is to you? Because you know what we are? We're little mirrors to one another, and we need that.
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0: There was a fellow named Don Geiger, and he was the pastor of the church in Dallas. We moved to Dallas, and Teresa and I moved there with two kids, and a year or so later had our third, and went to seminary there, and we went to this church of about 1,800 or 2,000 people, and we were just overwhelmed. Except really, we thought, oh, well, it's a big church and we'll visit, but we can't go here because, you know, big churches are big and impersonal. And the first week, someone introduced themselves and took us home for lunch. And the next week, they met us and took us home for Sunday night. And what we realized is that it's not the size of the group, it's how connected you are. And they had things for our kids that were just phenomenal. And Don Geiger became one of my mentors and heroes. And boy, he didn't have a lot of time and had a lot of demands. And I'd make a lunch appointment and wait 2 months to get to see him. And very humble guy, great guy. I did an internship there at that church a little bit later. But he, more than any other person, as I was praying this through, has verbalized his confidence in my faith in the areas where I struggle. I was out at the little church in Texas, and boy, you know, my first everything happened there. My first problem in this area, my first problem in that area, my first problem, and I never went, you know, call Don. I'd call Don, he'd take the call, and, hey, Don, you know, what do I do, you know? And he would ask some questions, force me to think it through on my own, and I always remember this phrase, you're a good man, Chip. You're a good man, Chip. And then he'd follow it by, Chip, you get faith, God will show you what to do. And then somewhere in that conversation, he'd always say something like, trust your instincts. God's Spirit will show you. He put you there for a reason, and he'll show you whatever you need. And you know, every time I would talk to that man, he always was a mirror that reflected God was at work when I couldn't see it myself. I didn't think I had what it took to make the decision. I didn't think I had what it took to go to the next level spiritually. What Jesus is saying to you tonight, will you please communicate what you see in brothers and sisters in Christ and confirm and verbalize your confidence in their faith so they can grasp that they really have it? And you will do them a service that is incredible. Fourth thing the Apostle Paul does is he affirms not only their faith, but the impact of their life. Look at verse 7. He said they received the word in much tribulation with joy of the Holy Spirit, verse 6, so that you became an example or a model to all the believers in Macedonia and Achaia. Why? For the word of the Lord has sounded forth from you, not only in Macedonia and Achaia, but also in every place your faith toward God has gone forth, so that we have no need to say anything. For they, remember, it's a cultural center. Remember, there's all these ships coming in. There's people traveling, 200,000 people. It's a place, and they come in, and they hear about the faith, and these people's lives are dynamically changed, and everyone is going out, and the word of God sounded. It's in the perfect tense. It's the picture of a trumpet blow or an echo, and the idea is the echo's range is going farther and farther and farther. He says, you received the God of eternity in your heart in the midst of a culture where it was tough, and you've lived faithfully, and you don't even have to tell us what's happened. The impact of your life is so phenomenal. People are coming to us and telling us how our visit went and what's happening in your life. Verse 9, for they themselves report about us what kind of a reception we had with you, and notice their testimony. Not some ooey gooey, well, they had a religious experience. Here's their testimony, how you turned to God from idols. Why? To serve a living and true God, and to wait for his Son from heaven, whom he raised from the dead, that is Jesus, who delivers us from the wrath to come. Speaking of judgment, he affirms your life has impact. We always tend to focus on what we're not doing, or we need to do more of this or more of that. The Apostle Paul bestows a blessing. The Apostle Paul expresses appreciation. The Apostle Paul verbalizes his confidence, and now he affirms the impact of their life. The single most encouraging thing is those Thessalonians would know that God had actually used them. You know why? Because those of you involved in ministry, there's a great price tag, and you're paying a great price tag. And you get opposition, and you're putting in tons of hours, and you're loving kids and college students and junior hires, and you're running tech equipment, and you're here early, and you're here late, and you're doing evangelism out here, and you're doing home groups and community groups and Bible study groups, and you're giving your life away. And the big question that nags you in the back of your mind is it for anything? Does it really matter? And we need to communicate to one another the impact of one another's lives. You can't imagine that gift. And you probably are unaware. I get lots of great encouragement and feedback. Give it to other people. Give it to the people who aren't visible. They need to know that their life is making a difference. By way of conclusion, I think we grossly underestimate the awesome power of an affirming word. We just grossly underestimate it. Secondly, we grossly underestimate how deeply those around us are hurting. Quote, loneliness. It seems like it's the hardest issue of human existence. Well, let's not hear the word without responding. What I would like to ask you now, who needs an affirming word from you today? Who do you know that has some humps to go over that needs you to write them a note and tell them what they're doing right? Be specific, be objective, and add an element of God's truth, and we will pray that God will show us what to do and whom to write. Father, thank you for the power of your word. We believe that you will bring to our mind a name of a person that needs a word of encouragement. Help us to write just a brief, encouraging, specific word of appreciation or affirmation that would let someone know we see you working in them. In Jesus' name, amen.
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0: When you hear this passage from the Apostle Paul through 1 Thessalonians, you're tempted to think that Paul got his MBA from Harvard, and he did it at their business school in the area of motivation and inspiration. You can go to a lot of seminars, and a lot of people can say a lot of stuff, but this information in 1 Thessalonians is the best I've ever read on how to help people reach their God-given potential. There are principles in here that help people become all God designed them to be. And they're here for us. Direct content to direct people in that day, but timeless principles for us. He gives us four ways to speak life into those that we love. Let me give you those four ways by way of reminder that you can practice them today. Way number one, bestow a blessing on people. Why? Because everyone's fearful. Everyone needs the sense of approval. Number two, express your appreciation. Why? Because we all get down on ourselves and we lose perspective. Number three, affirm the impact that their life has had. Why? Because we tend to focus on what we've done wrong instead of focusing on how much progress that we've made. And then finally, verbalize your confidence in their faith. Why? Because we all struggle with doubt and insecurity. I remember having to make one of the biggest decisions of my life. And there was a wise mentor in my life, a fellow pastor who was down the road a number of years, and he had mentored and loved me and helped me. And I had a huge decision to make. And I came to him and I asked him, what do you think I ought to do? And he was so wise, he understood what I needed most was to learn to trust God, step up to the plate, make a good decision, and believe that God could use me in that way. And I'll never forget his words. He said, "Chip, you're a good man. You walk with God. I know you're going to seek him. And I know whatever decision you make will be a great one." And you know, it was just the confidence that I needed to step up and say, you know, God can use me and I can make the call and I can trust him. Who needs a word of blessing, confidence, or affirmation from you? Why don't you give it and make their day?
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2: There will always be opportunities to stand firm and be bold in our faith. How are we going to respond when those moments come? My name is Wyatt. You're listening to Faith Radio. Let me encourage you from the book of Daniel here right now. In Daniel chapter 3, we see King Nebuchadnezzar. He makes this golden image, right? And everybody is supposed to bow down before it, to worship and praise it. And what do Shadrach, Meshach, and Abednego do? They say, "We're not going to do that." In fact, they don't even know, if you read verses 17 and 18, how it will turn out. They say, "If God saves us from the furnace, fantastic. If not, we still will not serve your gods." That is true faith. That is true commitment to our Lord and Savior. Do we have that same resolve? Are we able to say that about our lives here today? When faced with that question, how will we respond? We don't know how life is going to turn out, what's going to happen, but we can always choose to trust and stand firm in our Lord and Savior.
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4: 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"I have no greater joy than to hear that my children are walking in the truth." 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Someone noticed, someone cared, someone took the time to say, "What you're doing matters." Never underestimate what a few words of affirmation can mean to someone who needs them today. 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
5: 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Really, the person we want to be, characterized by hard work and a lot of joy.
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12: Welcome to Turning Point Weekend Edition. If life seems more urgent and unsettled these days, it could be due to a rise in spiritual warfare. To interview Dr. Jeremiah about The Battle for Your Soul, his new book and teaching series on spiritual warfare, here's special guest Sheila Walsh.
13: You sense it, don't you? A force in the world actively working against your peace, your family, and your faith. Well, the Bible calls this spiritual warfare. And while the reality of this unseen battle can sound intimidating, Dr. David Jeremiah wants to offer a liberating truth. You have nothing to fear in Christ. For too long, the topic of spiritual warfare has been shrouded in confusion and sensationalism. For these reasons, in the next few minutes, we cut through the noise to give you the clear, biblical perspective you need. Dr. Jeremiah will point us to Scripture, where we will discover that we are not helpless targets, but victors in Christ. He wants us to know that it's time to stop walking in fear and start living in the confidence of the one who has already overcome the world. The unseen war is real, but your victory is already secured. So, if you're ready for this fascinating discussion, help me welcome pastor, teacher, author, and my very dear friend, Dr. David Jeremiah. I'm excited about this one.
14: I can tell.
13: Over the years, I've had the privilege of interviewing you. We've talked about so many different subjects. This one seems a little more intimidating, spiritual warfare. Why did you determine to do this and at this time?
14: Because, Sheila, everywhere I've gone over these last months, it's just been so evident that this is going on. Yeah. Maybe the best way to say that, the way people will understand it is, and maybe you've said this because I know we've said it at home, something is different about what's happening right now. Yeah. Something is different. Yeah. And everybody wonders what it is. I believe that one of the things that's very different is the intensity of the enemy trying to take us out.
13: Yeah. Now, you have been preaching faithfully for many years. Have you taught on spiritual warfare before?
14: Yes, I did a series on spiritual warfare some years ago. And then when I taught the book of Ephesians, we covered it there because that's where most of it is. And we've talked about it, but not anything like the intensity with which we're dealing with it now.
13: Yeah. What I find fascinating in your teaching, you talk about biblical secrets of spiritual warfare. Why do you call them secrets?
14: Well, they're not secrets because nobody can figure them out. They're secrets because they've not been revealed.
13: Wow.
14: You know, in the Bible, oftentimes a secret is something that has not yet been revealed. Like in the New Testament, you have the introduction of the church, but it was unknown in the Old Testament. It was a secret in the Old Testament. This is a secret. And, you know, the Bible tells us that there are things we should know about spiritual warfare, and they're secrets to most people, but after we get done with this, it won't be secrets anymore.
13: Excellent. I can't wait. Now, you talk in your teaching, you've got four specific areas: the war zone, the war, the weapons, and the warrior.
14: Yeah.
13: So let's start with the war zone.
14: Okay. The spiritual war that we fight, though it affects our bodies, doesn't really happen in our bodies. It happens in our souls, in that immaterial part of us that's who we are, the part that goes to heaven when we die as Christians, when we're absent from the body and present with the Lord. Your soul is that part of you that's real, but oftentimes get pushed to the side because we're so intrigued with the body.
13: Why is it so important for each one of us to protect our soul?
14: Because, Sheila, the soul is the part of you that relates to God. You say, well, what about my body? Your body can't relate to God because God doesn't have a body, right? He's spirit. So if you're going to relate to God, you have to relate to him through your soul. And if you let your soul get battered, beaten, and destroyed, your relationship with God is going to suffer major hits. Mm-hmm.
13: Can your soul be possessed by anything but God?
14: You know, I think there's a veiled question there. Mm-hmm. Can we be possessed by demons or all that? And my understanding of that has always been that if you have the Holy Spirit in you, you can't be possessed by two things. The Holy Spirit possesses you when you become a Christian. But you can be obsessed by the devil.
13: Right.
14: Somebody said he may not be in your heart, but he can sit on your shoulder, you know, and he will give you grief. I don't believe it's possible for a Christian to be demon possessed, to be controlled by Satan, because the Holy Spirit is within you and he won't let that happen.
13: So that's a war zone. So let's talk about the war. In battle for your soul, you say it takes place in three different areas: the battle around you, the battle inside you, and the battle above you. Let's start with the battle around you.
14: Well, let me just first of all say, Sheila, that those three categories come from an ancient theologian by the name of Augustine, where he introduced to us the phrase, the world, the flesh, and the devil.
13: Right.
14: Those are the three enemies of every Christian: the world, the flesh, and the devil. The world is the enemy around you, the flesh is the enemy inside of you, and the devil is the enemy above you. The enemy around you, the world, is the pressure you face because you live in this world. In Romans, it says, don't let the world squeeze you into its mold. The famous passage, Romans 12, 1 and 2. What that means is there's a system in place in this world that's different than what Christianity is. And it's opposed to Christianity. And it continually is trying to get you to live according to the tenets of that philosophy. And that's why Paul wrote, don't let that world system squeeze you into its mold. You stand strong for Christ. Don't become like the world. The world is materialism and all the things that you can see. The world cares very little for the soul. The world cares only for the things they can touch and feel and count.
13: What about the war within?
14: The war within is the flesh. And I like to say that more than anything else, the flesh is indicative of the old nature. The flesh in you is everything you were before you were a Christian. And what some people are surprised about is when you become a Christian, the flesh doesn't go away. And I always tell people, if you don't believe that, ask your husband or your wife, and they will tell you that is a true statement. The flesh, the old nature, is the part of you that wants to keep you from having victory in your life. And that's what that is.
13: And the battle above you?
14: The battle above you is Satan. And the Bible says Satan goes around like a roaring lion seeking whom he may devour. And he's got a plan for each one of us to seduce us. And he knows exactly what our weaknesses are. We're going to talk about some of the things that are useful to Satan in bringing us away from the dynamic soul God wants us to be.
13: I have to honestly say, having the privilege of reading this earlier, I think this is one of the most profound, important books that you have written in a long, long time. I read everything you write. My husband and I watch it on television, but this is so practical for the world that we are living in right now. And you say that we all face two wars, a revolutionary war of the soul and a civil war of the soul.
14: Well, I'm trying to be a little cute with that, Sheila, but the revolutionary war is the war that you have with God before you become a Christian. The Bible says when you become a Christian, you make peace with God. Before you become a Christian, you are at enmity with God. If you don't remember those days as Christians, you know you didn't love God. God loved you, but you were his enemy. When you become a Christian, you have peace with God. That's the revolutionary war. Mm-hmm. But once you become a Christian, conflict doesn't go away. And that's a surprise to most people. I started the introduction of this book with a statement that goes like this: if God is so good, why am I doing so bad? You know, that's the way a lot of people feel. If God is in my heart, if I'm a Christian, why do I still fight all these battles that I'm fighting?
13: I love the fact that you lay out so many of the battles that we can relate to. So I want to talk about the first one, is the war with pride. You call it the seedbed of sin. Why do you call pride the seedbed of sin?
14: Pride is the original sin. Pride is the sin of Lucifer when he said, I will be like the Most High God. He decided he didn't want to worship God. He wanted to be God. And he was thrown out of heaven with the angels and has been terrorizing us ever since. But pride is an attempt to put something else in the place of God in your life. And it is not only the original sin, it's the fundamental sin. Just about all of the other sins find their roots in pride. And you know what's interesting about pride? It's a quiet sin. It's a sin that you can have in your heart, and nobody needs to know about it unless you open your big mouth and let them find out. But pride is a very, very difficult thing for people to understand. And the Bible says to us that God does not do well with the proud. Mm. He wants us to be humble.
13: Yeah. You also talk about the battlefield of temptation. Now, even Jesus was tempted.
14: Right. You know, Sheila, a lot of times people think temptation is sin, but temptation isn't sin. It couldn't possibly be sin because Jesus was tempted three times and Jesus was perfect. Yeah. Temptation's not sin. Yielding to it is sin. You know, somebody said it this way, temptation knocks at the door. But if you unlock the door and let it in, that's the sin.
13: Right.
14: You know, sin is yielded to temptation. But temptation is fierce and it affects everybody in this room. I preached on it and I said, I always wonder if my messages are applicable to everybody in church. Today, I'm absolutely certain that everybody in church is a candidate for this message because it's about temptation.
13: You write, too, about lust. Is lust different than temptation?
14: Well, temptation is the urge to get involved in lust. Temptation is the door into lust. Lust is not fun to talk about, not easy to talk about. And it's not just sex. It's the lust of the flesh and the lust of the mind. Lust is wanting something that's not yours and seeking to take that to yourself when it doesn't belong to you.
13: How do we protect ourselves and our families? Because if you listen to commercials at the moment on television, it's like you deserve this, you deserve that. It's all about more, more, more. How do we protect our souls?
14: Well, you're talking about the materialism issues that come. It's interesting to me. I never thought about this until I wrote this book. Did you know that materialism is kind of like the major enemy? Because at the end of the book of Revelation, there's a whole chapter about the end of it, about how the markets are destroyed and how they come to an end. The Bible says this, you can't love God and mammon. And mammon is a synonym for materialism. Materialism is the love of everything you can see, feel, touch, grab, as opposed to God, who no man has ever seen, and the spiritual things that are a part of the soul. And today that's a big, big problem. And it's not just a problem in the world, it's a problem in the church.
13: Let's talk about one that people might not think of as a battlefield, jealousy. Why is that so detrimental?
14: You know what, Sheila? Jealousy shrinks your soul.
13: Yes.
14: It just shrinks it. You get so caught up in what other people have that you wish you had. Mm. In this chapter, I talk about the different circles of jealousy. You know, for instance, I'm not jealous of any dentists that I know. You know, but my problem would be being jealous of another pastor who's a gifted orator who everybody's talking about, and they're talking about him instead of talking about me. I could be jealous of that. I must confess to you that I probably have been jealous of that over the years. I'm not now, but I have been. And I'll tell you what helps you with that more than anything else is having a good wife. Yeah. Your wife helps you with that. And then, what jealousy is, it's a very formal statement that I am not happy with what God has given me and how he's equipped me and how he's gifted me. I want something from somebody else. God has done more for them than he's done for me. Mm-hmm. And that's not true, no matter who you are.
13: One of the things that you teach on in this series, which I related to, and from interviews we've done in the past, I know you do too, and that is the battlefield of discouragement. Talk to us about that.
14: Well, somebody asked me one day, of all these things that Satan uses to get to you, which one does he use on you the most? And that's it, discouragement. Discouragement can be used to just take you out of the game completely. It can shut you down.
13: So let me ask you, you work so hard, we know that. So you wake up and it's Sunday morning and you know you have to preach and you feel discouraged. What do you do?
14: Well, you know what? If you'd have asked me that 2 or 3 years ago, I wouldn't give you the same answer that I'm giving you right now, because I've had some moments like that these last months. When I got the myelitis on Labor Day in 23, I didn't preach for a couple of months. Then I tried to preach and ended up preaching from a chair, which just destroyed me. I couldn't. My wife thought it was great, but I couldn't stand it. And then I got to be able to stand up and preach. But the disease that I have has a very unpredictable cycle. Some days you're going to feel really good, but you might have some days you don't feel bad. It's incredible how Satan keeps track of that and makes as many of those days a Sunday as he can.
15: Wow.
14: And I've had a lot of Sundays when I would wake up and think, there's just no way. But you know what? When you step and you believe God and you trust him and you walk forward, it's one of the most amazing experiences. I actually told people there have been Sundays over the last 2.5 years where I felt like I was standing in the pulpit, but I wasn't preaching. I was standing over watching me preach because I wasn't even aware sometimes of how I was doing it. I knew there was no way to do it, but God helped me. And, you know, some of the victories we've had, Sheila, I went to preach in Myrtle Beach when I was still in a chair. And in order for me to do this, they would bring a pulpit out here and the pulpit would have to have an opening in it. So when you sat at the pulpit, your knees could go under the pulpit and you could get close enough so the pulpit could help you. And I went to Myrtle Beach and they took me out on the platform. I looked and the pulpit was solid in the back. There was no place for my knees. If I was going to use my notes, I was going to be doing this. And I just said, wow, what do I do? I didn't hear any voices, but I stood up and I've been standing up ever since that happened. And you know what? I preach 3 sermons every weekend within a 24-hour period. And I preach between 37 and 42 minutes every time I preach. So it isn't, you know, normal. What we do is not normal. Now, I don't eat dinner on Sunday until about 3 o'clock because I'm so tired. But the Lord gives me the strength to do that, and it's what I live for. I live for that. I live for it because I love so much to do what God's called me to do.
15: So we talked about some of the battles that we fight. Let's talk about who we fight. There is a very real devil, but he's not some cartoon character in a red costume with a pitchfork, is he?
14: No. Sheila, here's a good way to illustrate that. If somebody said to you, who is the opposite of God? Many of you would say, Satan. Well, Satan isn't the opposite of God. He was created by God. He can't be his opposite. He's not even on the table with God. He's not even in the world with God. He is subject to God, but he's powerful. And he's not anybody to take for granted. You have to understand that he has a strategy for your soul. And if he was bold enough to tempt the Lord Jesus Christ in the wilderness, he's not going to worry about you or me. He will feel very confident coming after any of us.
15: You know, it's interesting, though, because one of the things you write that I've found very challenging is you say that most of us think we're no match for Satan. But that's not necessarily true, is it?
14: You know, one of the reasons I think that's both true and not true is I hate it when I hear people stand up and make fun of Satan, like, you know, well, I'm going to get you, Satan. You're in trouble, Satan. You don't know who you're dealing with, Satan. You're dealing with, and I see that, and you do too. You've seen it. That is such a dangerous thing to do. Don't do that. Yeah. You are not able to do that. You can do that in the power of Christ and in the Holy Spirit, but you and Satan, just you and Satan, that's a bad match. You don't want to do that. But the other side of that is the scripture also says, greater is he that is in you than he that is in the world. So if you have the Holy Spirit in you, you know that that's going to be okay.
15: In that Ephesians 6 passage, it talks about the battle we're in, but it also talks about not just Satan, but the rulers of darkness. Who are the rulers of darkness?
14: The rulers of darkness, I believe, Sheila, that's Satan's network. You know, he took some of the angels with him when he fell from heaven, and he has a network of angels, evil angels, that help him. In some ways, it seems as if the scripture teaches he has geographical angels because the prince of Persia in the book of Daniel was an angel and he was very much involved in that particular part of the country. So I don't know all of the organizational structure of Satan's domain, but it's not just Satan. It's Satan and his angels, Satan and his demons, and they are well organized and profoundly educated and know everything there is to know about us.
15: So let's move on to the weapons of our warfare.
14: Okay.
15: The armor of God that is talked about in Ephesians 6, how often do we need to put this on?
14: Well, I had a teacher in seminary named Ray Stedman. He put it on every morning. He got up every morning and literally put on the armor of God.
15: Amen.
14: And actually, I found the little prayer where he did that, and I put it in the book. So if you get the book, you'll find his prayer to put on the whole armor. But I think we can take that in a literal way as putting on the armor. More than anything else, we should understand what the armor is and what it does for us. and go through those. And there's a chapter in this book on every piece of armor. Interestingly enough, of all the pieces of armor that God has given us, only one is an offensive piece, and that's the sword of the Spirit, which is the word of truth, the word of God. All the rest of them are defensive. Interesting, because we're not told to advance, we're told to stand our ground. Why is that? Because Jesus has already taken all the territory. Amen. And we're not fighting for victory, we're fighting from victory.
15: Yes.
14: And so we can stand and fight the victory. And all those implements are there to help us do that.
15: So let's talk about the belt of truth.
14: You know, outside of just the armor of the believer, truth is central to everything, isn't it? Isn't it true that if you know the truth, you know what to do? So the truth is so important. Jesus said, I am the way, the truth, and the life. He's the truth. And then the Bible is referred to several times as the word of truth. Mm-hmm. So when you fight against the enemy, if you know what's true, and you know how to stand in the truth, and you've spent your life learning out the truth and discovering the truth, being students of the Word of God. The reason I'm a teacher is because I believe that the truth is everything. If you teach people the truth, they have the power and the strength to know what to do. And so the belt which holds all the other pieces of armament together is the truth.
15: Yeah.
14: It's the Word of God. It's God's truth.
15: Let's move on to the next piece, the breastplate of righteousness. What does the breastplate protect?
14: It protects your heart, your soul. It protects the part of you, the immaterial part of you. And it refers to several things, but the two main things, it refers, first of all, to the righteousness of Christ. Mm-hmm. You're protected not because you're a good person, you're protected because you are righteous in Jesus Christ. The most amazing thing that ever happened in the world is when Jesus took your sin and gave you his righteousness. Amen. The best deal that's ever been done by anybody, anywhere. You got his righteousness, he got your sin.
15: Wow.
14: And that righteousness covers you, it protects you, keeps you from being victimized by the enemy. So it's, first of all, Christ's righteousness, that's positional righteousness. Then there's personal righteousness, how you live, you're to be righteous too. Someone has said that sanctification, which is personal righteousness, is only and simply becoming in practice what you already are in position.
15: Wow.
14: You were righteous in Christ, now go live a righteous life. And when you live that righteous life, it's a tremendous warfare against the enemy.
15: Amen. Goes on to talk about the gospel of peace. Why is the gospel in there as a piece of armor?
14: You know, that may be the hardest piece of the armor to really grab hold of, and there are more than a few understandings of that. Hmm. But the gospel of peace is a picture of evangelism, in my estimation, of going forth with the gospel and sharing the truth of the peace that God gives us. And we need to be equipped with shoes to be able to do that. And also, those shoes were not like the Adidas that we wear, but they were boots with cleats in them that enables you to stand the ground and not be moved and have a strong position in your faith.
15: What about the shield of faith? How do we use the shield of faith?
14: Well, the shield of faith is given to us so that we can withstand the darts of the enemy, mm-hmm. the fiery darts of the enemy. Anybody ever have any of those come after you?
15: Mm-hmm.
14: Yeah, and the shield of faith is a picture of building your knowledge of the Word of God and your faith in God and being able to withstand the darts when they come. They don't always have to hit home mm-hmm. if you build a shield that will enable you to withstand them.
15: Then Paul mentions a piece that protects our head, which is the helmet of salvation.
14: I think that's the last defensive mm-hmm. part of the armor. It's a reflection of the importance of your mind. Protect your mind.
15: Wow.
14: Make sure you protect your mind. Everything that happens to you starts, first of all, with what you think. Mm-hmm. It comes through the mind. And if you allow your mind to be an open door to whatever, mm-hmm. you discover it's very hard to be successful in your battle with the soul.
15: One of the things you write about that I love, you talk about worship as a weapon. Talk to us about that.
14: Well, that's based on an Old Testament story where the enemy was coming, and they sent the choir out to stand against yeah. the enemy. And they worshiped. And the Bible says when they worshiped, the enemy was defeated. I wanted to put that in there. That was kind of an extra thing.
15: I love it, though.
14: We weren't going to put it in there. And I told everybody, no, we got to put that in there, because it is true that when we lift our voices in worship to the Lord, one of my favorite writer said, when you worship the Lord, the devil runs.
15: Yeah.
14: Yeah. And when you worship the Lord, you can sense the power in that, when you're really worshiping God. I cannot tell you how vital that is, even for somebody like me. I told our people not long ago that because of all of the challenges that I've had, some folks have said to me, well, why don't you just stay in the green room, and when it's time to preach, they can come and get you, and you come out, and you won't have to be out there so long. I said, I couldn't do that. I have to be in the worship. If I'm not in the worship, I haven't got any strength. The worship of the service gives you the strength and the power to stand up and preach.
15: Beautiful.
14: There is such power in that. Why would I stay in the green room and miss that? I mean, I can't understand anybody doing that.
15: Absolutely, absolutely. So we've talked about the war zone. We've talked about the war and the weapons of warfare. Let's talk about the fact that we are warriors.
14: Sheila, that's true. We are the warriors, all of us. And I wanted to finish this book off with some encouragement for us as warriors. How do we go forth into battle? And one of the thoughts that came to me were the words of Joshua in the book of Joshua, where we're told, be strong, be courageous, do not be dismayed, for the Lord your God is with you wherever you go. And we took all of those individual statements and created chapters out of them. I love the one about courage where he says, be courageous three times. And the last time he says, haven't I said, be courageous? You know, like, are you guys listening? So I think of all the things you can find in the Bible in one place, you won't find a more succinct group of qualities that are necessary if you're going to be a spiritual warrior. You got to be courageous.
15: Yeah, I love it. You talk about be aware, be strong, be courageous. But then you go on to say, we are not to be dismayed.
14: That's in the passage too.
15: Yeah.
14: That means don't let it overwhelm you. Don't get discouraged. Joshua was told when you go into battle, and they were going against some pretty strong enemies, don't get discouraged. How many of you know it's possible to get discouraged in the battle, to get overwhelmed sometimes when you know that God is in the picture? The one thing you know is God is good and he loves you and he will help you if you will let him do it.
15: Everywhere I go, and our audience will understand this, whether it's from the West Coast to the East Coast, people say to me, will you please tell Dr. Jeremiah how much he has helped us in our journey? What would you say to somebody who feels defeated?
14: You know, I think Satan has three things he does. First of all, he says it can't happen to you. Then when it happens to you, he tells you that you're done. And then he tells you you'll never be able to recover. All three of those are lies.
15: Yes.
14: They're lies from the pit of hell. You ought to know it can't happen to you. It can happen to any of us. But that doesn't mean you can't recover. The Bible says if we confess our sin, he's faithful and just to forgive us our sin and cleanse us from all unrighteousness. Let me tell you this. God is more anxious to forgive you than you are to be forgiven. But you have to be willing to say, I sinned, I'm wrong. Please, Lord, help me get back on the track. I don't know anybody that's ever done that who hasn't found that to be true. He will always receive you to himself. I would say that, you know, we're going to fall down sometimes. You're going to fall down. Be careful that you don't walk into traps. But learn more how to get back up, because getting back up is how you keep going.
15: God.
14: Amen.
15: Amen.
14: Amen.
15: Brothers and sisters, will you help me thank Dr. David Jeremiah?
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2: 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I'm the producer of The Bill Arnold Show. 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
21: How many of you have read the best-selling book in human history? If you don't know by chance, that book is this book, the Bible. And if you've looked at the stats, it's not even close. Over 5 billion copies of the Bible have been printed in just the last 200 years, never mind the last 2,000 years. But check out Wikipedia and look at the list of best-selling books behind it, and you will soon come to this book. And I wonder if you've read it. It's called The Purpose-Driven Life by Pastor Rick Warren. Ever heard of it before? I think it's about number 50 on the best-selling books in all of human history. Over 40 million copies of this book have been printed. I don't know if you've heard of it. I don't know if you've read it. I don't know if you like it or agree with it. But my question for you today is why? Out of all the books about all the things that have ever been written, all the books by pastors and preachers and Christian authors and spiritual writers, why would this book, of all those books, be one of the best-selling of all time? I think a clue, and maybe an answer to that question, is right in the title, in the word purpose. Perhaps the author tapped into something that millions, if not tens of millions of people are asking deep in their hearts, what's my purpose? The subtitle of the book actually is, what on earth am I here for? And maybe the author stumbled on something that, although we might not verbalize it in just that way, there are so many of us who walk into places just like this, and we ask that same question, What am I here for? What's my value? What's my place? Or as the best-selling book of all time would ask it, what's my part in the body of Christ? I'm not sure if that's a feeling you ever wrestle with, but I know I do. And I think most often that question comes into my heart when I walk into a room and other people are there who are better than me. They're more talented at this, or they're more gifted at that. They're smarter, or they're funnier, or they just have strengths that I've never been good at. You ever feel that way? When you notice the difference and you're not on the right side of the comparison, it's so easy for our hearts just to go backwards, for feelings of insecurity and envy and jealousy to flood into this place that God loves so dearly. Maybe for some of you, that feeling happened when you were growing up in your family. How many of you have siblings here today? I mean, you're not older, only kids. Yeah, sometimes that happens when you have an older brother or sister who's like the stereotypical firstborn child. You know, I'm talking about, they're organized and they're responsible normally, and they're smart, and they're disciplined, and maybe you were the second born kid, and you just never could keep up, huh? Maybe your older brother, older sister was way better in school, and just trying to compete with that felt almost impossible. And maybe mom and dad never exactly said it, but you always knew as hard as you try, you'd never be exactly like that. Or maybe it was the opposite.

0: talents and strengths that the management noticed that you just didn't have. The ideas that would come quickly that the owner would recognize. The kind of personality that made a great impression. And they got tapped on the shoulder for the promotion and the job and the opportunity and the award. And it wasn't you. And when they got all that and you didn't, like that feeling flooded back into your heart. Or maybe that feeling happened in a place like this, in a church. It was people out in the lobby who feel so comfortable meeting strangers. And they crack jokes and they win people over. And you've always felt, I don't know, anxious, uncomfortable in crowds meeting new people. Maybe those are people in a Bible study who just, I don't know, they know so much about the Bible and they understand it. And you open up its pages and you're baffled and confused and you can't pronounce the words and you don't know what any of these things mean. And by comparison, you just feel dumb and like you don't even belong here. Maybe it's someone who has a certain skill or talent, a musician or someone who's a great evangelist, and they're always inviting friends in church, and that hasn't happened to you in months, if not years. It's the comparison, right, that gets us. It's just human nature that we compare ourselves and we don't always come out on the right side of the comparison, and that insecurity just settles really heavy on our hearts. So what do you say to your heart when that happens? When someone's smarter, better, stronger, more faithful, more knowledgeable, what do you tell yourself? Well, this part of the Bible, 1 Corinthians 12, would remind you that you're a part in the body of Christ. You're a special creation of God. And that's easy to say, but not all parts are created equal, are they? I mean, the armpit is a part of the body, but it's not exactly like anyone's raising their hand saying, hey, I'd really like to be that. Or the appendix is a part of the body, but if it left and was taken out, it's not like the body suffers. And sometimes that's not enough for our hearts to hear, well, you're a part. Yeah, you're one of us. That's fine. But it doesn't always make you feel like you belong. So what do you do then? Well, the Apostle Paul today wants to answer that question for us. You know, there are four parts in the Bible that talk about these different parts, these different gifts and different strengths. And Paul wrote three of them. And in the longest section, 1 Corinthians 12, the Apostle Paul actually devotes an entire paragraph trying to help people who feel insecure about their faith. People who feel like they don't belong, people who battle with envy and jealousy and feeling like they're not good enough. And so I want to direct your attention to the screen, or if you've brought a Bible with you, to 1 Corinthians 12, where Paul's going to help us tackle all those things and so much more. So Paul says this in verse 15. Now, if the foot should say, because I'm not a hand, I do not belong to the body, it would not for that reason stop being part of the body. And if the ear should say, because I'm not an eye, I do not belong to the body, it would not for that reason stop being part of the body, which is a brilliant analogy. Right? So Paul's tapping into this feeling in his friends' hearts that they didn't belong. You know, they went to church and they saw these different parts, these different people, and it just felt like they didn't measure up. And so he makes this comparison. He talks about feet compared to hands, and then he talks about ears compared to eyes. And those are two great illustrations, and here's why. Because if there was a comparison for the most popular kid at the part high school, the feet wouldn't stand a chance against the hands.
1: 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And thank you for impacting more lives with God's Word. Now, let's get back to Pastor Mike.
0: Let's talk about feet for a second. Scratch that. Let's talk about feet for a second. How many guys are willing to admit in front of family, friends, and our church that you will probably never be a foot model for the rest of your life? Anyone willing to own that? I'm concerned for those of you who aren't

0: holding up your hands. You know, feet are just not, oh, they're not attractive. In studying for this sermon, I was sitting at my kitchen table and I put my bare foot up and I was studying it yesterday, which I probably should have told my wife before breakfast this morning so we could have taken care of that. But I was thinking about men and feet, and they're just not good, are they? There's like that random tuft of like male hair that sprouts, like the weeds that kind of come in random spots in your driveway. There's the toes that look like they were put on by a toddler. You know, sometimes they're not in the right order, and the last one was like put on sideways instead of the right way. They don't smell great. Sometimes they're plump and you squeeze them into sandals, and sometimes they're bony and kind of nasty. When I was going to pastor school, actually, I had a freak Zamboni accident. It's not a joke. You know, Zamboni is, drives around the ice rink. I was picking up a steel grate, about 70 pounds, and it came off the hinges and smashed down on my left big toe, forever deciding that I would never be a sandals guy. All right, I had to go to the doctor. They surgically removed half of my big toenail, and the other half will never fully attach to the nail bed of my feet. Is that too much information? Yes. So that's feet, right? But now think about hands. When you meet a stranger, what's the first thing you give to them? Your hand. When you're on a blind date and you figure out that this is the person you're going to have dinner with, what do you offer to them? What's your first impression? Your hand. When you're going in for a job interview, when you meet the CEO, when this might be your future father-in-law, for the very first time, what do you offer them? A bare hand. Can you imagine doing that with your feet? Like, it's a pleasure to date your daughter, sir. Excuse me. Like, trying to shake with your foot? No, we give them a hand. And think of how it is. I mean, we greet with our hands. We say goodbye with our hands. There's a whole language with our hands. If it's hands versus feet, the feet don't stand a chance, right? And the same thing is true with Paul's other analogy, the ears compared to the eyes. I mean, think of how many beautiful songs have been written about people's eyes, right? You're my brown-eyed girl, or hazel eyes. Some of you have blue eyes. So you, like, seriously, your whole wardrobe is based on the color of your eyes. Some of you women, you spend absurd amounts of time with eyeliner and eyeshadow and mascara because you're trying to draw more attention to your eyes. But the ears? Seriously, like, what's up with earlobes? I was trying to figure that out. I don't know what their purpose is and what they do for the body, but ears, they have this weird shape and these weird folds. There's hair that grows in random places out of our... I was in Mexico a couple years ago and a guy said to me, Miguel, Mike, tienes orejas peludas, which means you have hairy ears. And I said, I do? And I looked in the mirror and there was these like random wispy hairs. So about every month, I have to take my razor and shave my earlobes. Is that also too much information? It's just weird. The ears, but the eyes are so much better. I mean, ladies, if you went on a date, you came home and you're with your girlfriends and you're texting them. You say, we're at dinner and I just got lost in his eyes. The girls would say, aw. But if you said, oh, we're at dinner and I just got lost in his ears, they'd say, ew. Like, what? Are you okay? Do you need to call anyone? Eyes versus ears, it just doesn't stand a chance. And we laugh about these things. But Paul, you know, he's not talking about body parts here. He's talking about people. People who feel like if you put me next to this person, who would choose me compared to what that person does? They're like a hand and I'm like a foot. They deserve to be presented and I deserve to be hidden. They deserve to be drawn attention to, but not me. Some of us just battle that insecurity and that jealousy. So what do you do? And I was thinking about all of you the other day as I got ready for this message. And I was wondering, like, which of you battle this? What kind of people in the church would be like the feet and the ears people? And what kind of people would be like the hands and the eyes people? Who might be more prone to envy and jealousy and insecurity? And I'm sure there's a whole bunch of factors to answer that question, but there are two things that popped out at me, and I'd love for you to write them down. I think the two triggers for jealousy that we have to be really, really cautious of are on our next slide. The two triggers would be when other people have the stage and then when other people have certain strengths. I think you have to be very, very careful with your heart and your soul when someone else is on the stage and when someone else has certain strengths. Here's what I mean by that. In any church, in any family, in any group of people, there are some people who have what I'm going to call the stage. They have more visible positions while other people are behind the scenes. For example, right now you can see me talking, but why can you see me talking? Well, because I chose to stand up here in front of you. And number two, someone chose to turn on these, right? The lights. But you might know my name. Do you know the person who's running the lights today? Now you see me, but you don't see them. Or maybe you're listening to this message on a podcast and you hear Pastor Mike's voice, but who uploaded the podcast and who recorded it and who made sure there were batteries in the microphone so that it would work? You get what I'm saying? You know, all these people are part of the ministry, but you only get to see some of them and not others. Same thing in a band, right? Some people are going to sing and they're going to be right in front, and other people are going to be hidden back on different instruments. Some people are going to mix sound. Some people are going to arrange music. Some people are going to pick the songs, but you're only going to see a couple people when you come to church, even though dozens of people were part of the process. And when you're not the one who's on stage, it's hard to resist the envy. And I think here's why. It's not that everyone wants to be a public speaker. Right, most of us are terrified of public speaking. Not all of us want to be a lead singer in the church band. I think what happens is people who are on stage tend to get more attention, more encouragement, and more compliments. Right? I mean, if you really loved the music today, would you research and find the person who actually picked the songs for today's service? Well, no. What even think about that? Who would you go to? The musicians. And you give them the encouragement, and all the people who are part of the process would go unrecognized.
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0: Do you ever feel like you need to forgive God? That's what a woman recently asked me at our church's question and answer Sunday. Pastor, how do I forgive God? And then she put in parentheses, my mom's death, my miscarriages, etc. It seemed that this woman had suffered deeply and very personally, and she was frustrated, confused, even mad at God. He had wronged her, it felt like. How could she forgive him? Have you been through like profound life-changing pain like that? I have to admit, to this point in my life, I've suffered a bit, but not in some of the big ways that many of you have, even some of the ways that my own family has. When my grandpa on my mom's side was just in middle school, a horse kicked his father and killed him. Yeah, my grandpa never even finished middle school, much less high school. He had to take over as the man of the family to provide, and it changed the shape of his life and the trajectory of our family tree. My parents lost my little brother. I was still in diapers when James was born sick and never made it. I never really got to know him. I have friends who battled through not one or two or three or five, but seven straight miscarriages. I think of people who've been abused in church settings and by their own family. If you can relate to any of this, financial loss, chronic pain, disease, sickness, abuse, you might feel the same way. Like God has wronged you. God has given you a life that feels so unfair. How do you forgive him? Here's my biblical answer. You don't. You can't. Because forgiveness implies fault. Let me say that again. You can wrestle with God. You can cry out to God. You can try to understand the mysterious ways of God, but forgive God? No, we forgive sins, and thank God, God does not sin. I have my Bible open right now to 1 John chapter 1. It says this, God is light. In him, there is no darkness at all. There is not a bit of darkness, not a bit of deception, not an ounce of evil in God. He is good and then more good and then totally, eternally, and entirely good. You don't forgive God. I can't forgive God because God doesn't need to be forgiven because God is light and in him, there is no darkness at all. Now, maybe like Job, maybe like some of my family members, you have big questions for God. You're trying to understand why he allowed this world to be so broken, why this happened to you and not to him and not to her. Those are fair questions. And if you're in that spiritual spot right now, I want to encourage you just to read the book of Psalms, which asks those questions with like brutal honesty, with a raw heart. And yet they run back to this God, the God who is light and life, the God who is our rock and our salvation. If God is so good, he sent Jesus to save you when you wronged him. If God has committed himself at great personal cost that we call the cross to forgive your sins, man, you have to know deep down that he is good. He is mysterious. Yes. His ways are not our ways. Yes. What he allows, we might not personally allow, But I just want you to know at the end of the day, please purge this idea from your heart that God needs to be forgiven. He's not a sinner like me. He's not flawed like you. He is the perfect God. He is the light of the world. Hold on to him. Trust the goodness of his heart. When you don't understand the ways of his hand, trust the love that has and always will exist in his heart. What does the Bible say about euthanasia or doctor or medical assisted suicide? That's a question you might not have thought about until you're forced to think about it. When you or a loved one has a debilitating degenerative condition that is painful and then it's more painful and then it's unbelievably painful. You think about it as you watch someone you so deeply care about waste away and they're just ready to be done with life. There seems to be no point in their life, but more pain and more pain and more pain. And that's when the question becomes personal. Is this okay? Their life is, I don't want my last memories with my dad or my mom or my child or my best friend to be this. I want to end on a high note. And this is where many doctors in many countries, this is where changing laws often give people the option of euthanasia. Euthanasia is an old Greek compound word that means good death. Instead of going through this bad, painful death, you get to choose the way, you get to use the medicine to have this peaceful ending on your terms. So what does God think about that? Well, I'll be blunt with you. God thinks that this good death is actually a very bad death because you have taken life and death into your hands and taken it out of God's hands. The Ten Commandments tell us that you shall not murder. And there's no asterisk after that prohibition that says, except if it's including yourself. No, instead, God speaks in Deuteronomy chapter 32. He says, there is no God besides me. I put to death and I bring to life. Our days are in the hands of God. And we do not have the right to interfere and play God. We're not supposed to end life in this way. Is euthanasia okay? The biblical answer is no. You shall not murder. You shall not murder your neighbor and you shall not murder yourself. Oh, okay, but you'd push back and say, well, then why would God do that? Why would he let my loved one suffer in such profound ways? It's so painful. What's the point of pain? And here's my answer. God knows, but you don't. Playing God is not just taking your own life. It's thinking that if you can't see a reason for pain, then there must not be a reason. But friend, that is arrogant and that is egotistical and is simply not true. God sees the whole picture and we see just little bits. Isn't it possible that in the painful journey, in that valley of suffering, God might do something good? If the thief on the cross who was condemned to death had somehow medically taken his own life, he wouldn't have ended up on the cross next to Jesus. He wouldn't have seen this suffering Savior. He wouldn't have cried out, remember me when you come into your kingdom. And he wouldn't have heard Jesus's words, I tell you the truth, today you will be with me in paradise. He didn't know that was coming, but God knew that was coming. And obviously, I don't know the point of your pain or anyone else's pain, but isn't it possible that there is a point that you can't yet see? Maybe the suffering is brutal and painful and difficult, but maybe it brings family members together to connect in spiritual or relational ways that they never would have. Maybe that pain breaks a stubborn soul and makes us cry out to God for his mercy and relief. There's so many things that I can just think of off the top of my head that God could be doing through our pain. And so to think that pain gives us a reason to violate the commandments of God is irrational and it is unbiblical. God started your life and God will decide when your life ends. Don't meddle in the process. Don't play God. Instead, trust that the one who sent his one and only son to save your soul, the Jesus who gave up his one and only life on the cross to prove his love to you, trust that that God has a plan and a point for every moment of your life, even the moments of deepest pain. We know, the Bible says, in all things, God is working for the good of those who love him, who have been called according to his purpose.
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0: I think of Jesus' intellection, that he would withdraw to lonely places so he could be by himself and pray. And you know who he was praying for? He's praying for you. And you're connected to that Jesus. Because of that Jesus, you are forgiven and you are loved and you are valuable. You are a member of the body of Christ. And you know what that means? It means that God will always notice you. If no one says a word because of what you do, God notices you.
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3: It doesn't just happen. 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
7: This is Carter Conlon. Numbers chapter 32, verse 23 says, "Be sure your sin will find you out." When Moses spoke these words, there was a group of people who were considering not going with their brethren across Jordan and helping them establish their home in the Promised Land. They were actually very comfortable where they were. This would have been the sin of selfishness, self-focus, knowing what to do and then choosing not to do it. It wouldn't have been hidden. It would have been known. You can hide everything that's going on in your heart with activity. You can come to church regularly, but ultimately sin will find its way out through your character. Whatever it is that you and I choose to embrace, that's actually what we will become. We can't selectively choose from the Word of God what we want to obey and ignore the rest without a consequence. If today you know what God's asking you to do, do not put it on hold. It's time to pray.
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0: Have you ever complained to God when you felt overwhelmed? I think most of us have been there. And if circumstances improve, we feel relieved. But what if they don't? Today on Truth for Life Weekend, Alistair Begg explains how our reaction can be dramatically altered even when our circumstances remain unchanged.
1: I invite you to turn to the Old Testament with me to the prophecy of Habakkuk, and which you will find in between Nahum and Zephaniah. So let me read chapter 3 for us, a prayer of Habakkuk the prophet on Shigionoth. Lord, I have heard of your fame. I stand in awe of your deeds, O Lord. Renew them in our day, in our time, make them known in wrath. Remember mercy. God came from Teman, the Holy One from Mount Paran. His glory covered the heavens and his praise filled the earth. His splendor was like the sunrise. Rays flashed from his hand where his power was hidden. Plague went before him. Pestilence followed his steps. He stood and shook the earth. He looked and made the nations tremble. The ancient mountains crumbled. And the age-old hills collapsed. His ways are eternal. I saw the tents of Cushan in distress, the dwellings of Midian in anguish. Were you angry with the rivers, O Lord? Was your wrath against the streams? Did you rage against the sea when you rode with your horses and your victorious chariots? You uncovered your bow. You called for many arrows. You split the earth with rivers. The mountains saw you and writhed. Torrents of water swept by. The deep roared and lifted its waves on high. Sun and moon stood still in the heavens at the glint of your flying arrows, at the lightning of your flashing spear. In wrath you strode through the earth, and in anger you threshed the nations. You came out to deliver your people, to save your anointed one. You crushed the leader of the land of wickedness. You stripped him from head to foot. With his own spear you pierced his head, when his warriors stormed out to scatter us, gloating as though about to devour the wretched who were in hiding. You trampled the sea with your horses, churning the great waters. I heard, and my heart pounded, my lips quivered at the sound, decay crept into my bones, and my legs trembled. Yet I will wait patiently for the day of calamity to come on the nation invading us. Though the fig tree does not bud and there are no grapes on the vines, though the olive crop fails and the fields produce no food, though there are no sheep in the pen and no cattle in the stalls, yet I will rejoice in the Lord. I will be joyful in God my Savior. The sovereign Lord is my strength. He makes my feet like the feet of a deer. He enables me to go on the heights. For the director of music on my stringed instruments. Thanks be to God for his word. Father, now we pray that in turning to your word, the Spirit of God will teach us and that we will be changed as a result of our encounter with you, the living God, through your written word, the Bible, as we pray in the name of your Son, Jesus. Amen. Life, by its very nature, is untidy. It constantly defies our attempts to control it. We are challenged by it on multiple levels, on virtually a daily basis. Physically, we are clearly not in charge, and silly if we think it to be other than that. Emotionally, we are often very quickly overwhelmed and find that things that we thought we had control over have unraveled before us, and we find ourselves in difficulty and often in sadness and chaos. Spiritually, by our nature without God, left to ourselves, we are confused. We are like those who are always learning and yet never able to come to a knowledge of the truth. And all of these circumstances and more besides are inevitably represented when a congregation of this size gathers as it does routinely on the first day of the week. And this congregation represents a whole variety of perspectives on life itself, on who God is, on what the Bible is. And I am not unaware of that when I speak Sunday by Sunday. But I want you to know, especially for those of you whose view of the world differs from this, that all of our study of the Bible starts from the position that the Bible is God's Word. That God in His Word has said exactly what He wants to say, and that He has said it in precisely the form that He wants it to be said. Some who are here today may doubt the very existence of God and therefore would have no truck with the idea that the Bible is God's Word. Why would anybody be concerned about it, to study it and to declare it as being authoritative? I recognize that. Some regard God either as a figment of their imagination or as of their own creation, a God who exists for them, not by whose power they exist. And they determine just what it is they believe, and not least of all about the Bible. And I recognize that some are in that position too. But we are starting from the position that the Bible is God's Word. That doesn't clean everything up. Some people think it does. Some people think that the reason that we would be prepared to affirm that is in order to remove the difficulties. But in actual fact, it introduces almost as many difficulties as it removes. For example, if our world is chaotic, haphazard, and devoid of meaning, then while we may be disappointed by the horrible events of life, we should simply take them in our stride. After all, what do we expect? There is no one in charge, there is no one responsible, no one has made anything, no one has appointed anything. It's all just unfolding before us. Interestingly, those who would affirm that kind of existence, when things go wrong, often immediately want to lay the blame at the feet of some God, real or imagined. A God in whom they say they do not believe, but yet whom they want to hold responsible for the earthquake in China, or for the tsunami, or for whatever else it might be. Why they say that? They're not even sure themselves. What the Bible says is that God has set eternity in their hearts, that they know of God by their very creation, and although they turn their back on God and they marshal arguments in order to make it possible for them to deny God, yet when the chips are down, He is once again reintroduced, not as a God to be praised, but as a God to be abused. For the believer in this God, the God and Father of our Lord Jesus Christ, we also have the challenge that comes as a result of affirming that God is all good and He is all powerful. And yet, we face disappointment, disease, chaos, heartache, and violence. And so people justifiably will ask the question, if this God of creation is all powerful and all good, then why are things the way they are? Such questions are not unusual. They come routinely, and they're found frequently in the Bible. And indeed, the prophecy of Habakkuk begins with two of those very questions. This little prophecy, about 600 or 700 years before Jesus, begins with Habakkuk bewailing the fact of injustice and violence, strife and conflict. The law of the land is paralyzed. The wicked seem to be winning out over those who are seeking to do the right thing. Not an uncommon set of circumstances, and yet all those years before. And his dilemma is the dilemma that emerges from a belief in God. And he is concerned about two things. One, God's timing. How long is this going to go on? And two, God's apparent tolerance of evil and of injustice. How long is this going to last? And why do you tolerate it? Again, I say to you, those are contemporary questions. The answer that God provides begins in verse 5 of chapter 1, and the answer that He gives presents an even bigger problem than the first one introduced by the prophet. Because what God says in response is that He is raising up a pagan people who will punish His people. So His people have been doing bad things, And he's determined that he will raise up a nation that does really bad things to punish and to take care of those who are doing quite bad things. Oh, now Habakkuk has a double problem, the problem of his initial question and then the problem of God's answer. Well, God replies in chapter 2, and he says, well, the actual fact of the matter is that justice will inevitably prevail, that the earth will be filled with the glory of God, verse 14 of chapter 2, as the waters cover the sea. And as Habakkuk sits or stands in the beginning of chapter 2 in expectation, laying his requests like the psalmist before God, he's waiting to see what God will say. Interesting verbs, aren't they? You usually listen to hear what somebody will say, but here the prophet is listening to see what God will say. A reminder to us that actions in this instance speak louder than words as well. And in chapter 2, in this wonderful, poetic, challenging chapter, God says, don't you worry, the instrument that I am raising up to deal with problem number one, I will deal with and deal with properly as well. And so in coming to chapter 3, we notice, first of all, that the prophet reacts. The prophet reacts. If you take verse 2 and 3, you can see this initial reaction. Lord, I have heard of your fame. I stand in awe of your deeds, O Lord. Renew them in our day. In our time, make them known. In wrath, remember mercy. And we might want to add to that verse 16, where his reaction to the further statement that he himself is the bearer of is as described there. I heard, and my heart pounded. My lips quivered at the sound, decay kept into my bones and my legs trembled. So what we discover is this, that the complaints with which he has begun, how long and why, are now replaced with awe and with wonder. And there in verse 2 of the chapter, you will see that he stands to attention, as it were, before the display of God's power. If you like, God provided his own firework display in verse 4. His splendor was like the sunrise. Rays flashed from his hand where his power was hidden. And immediately, instantaneously, Habakkuk finds that he stands, he rises to his feet in the display of God's majesty and power. If you've been at events where something of significance takes place, not just the singing or the playing of the national anthem, but if somebody does something spectacularly well, whether it is in a concert or someone playing a guitar or whatever it might be, and all of a sudden you discover that people all around the place just stand to their feet and they stand in awe and in wonder. Isn't it awesome that this person is able to do this? That's what they're saying by standing. And the prophet stands in awe of God's deeds. God, in his majesty, has brought him to his feet. But in verse 16, it is the same majesty and power of God that has floored him, floored him. He not only rises to adore God's splendor, but he falls on his face before all that he has revealed of himself. And you will notice his heart pounds and his lips quiver and his feet give out. And we find him literally flattened by the devastating impact of God's might. You see, this is in direct contrast to the invented gods with which chapter 2 has closed. At the end of chapter 2, the pagan nation that was being used in order to punish God's people is described under the rubric of their pathetic and futile idolatry. And the prophet asks in verse 18, of what value is an idol since a man has carved it, or an image that teaches lies? For he who makes it trusts in his own creation. He makes idols that cannot speak. Now just pause here for a moment and think this out. Because this is the issue of idolatry. The issue of idolatry is that it is not only futile, but it is foolish. It is eminently foolish. For people to say, well, no, I don't believe in the God of the Bible. I don't believe in a creator God. I don't believe in the God of Abraham and Isaac and of Jacob. But I'm not saying I don't believe in God. Well, all right. Well, then tell me what you are saying. And then they will say things like, well, I believe that God is a cosmic principle into which I plug. Or I believe that God is inside of myself. Or I believe that essentially, since I am part of humanity, since humanity is part of creation, since God himself is part of the creation that he made, then I am somehow or another part of God myself. So when you run up against it, when life is so horribly untidy, when the wheels fall off, when tragedy hits, when sickness beckons, when you stand before an open grave, to whom do you go? To the God of your own creation? I like to think of God as opposed to a God who stands outside of time, who has created the world and all that is in it. Who stands to attention before a block of wood? Who falls on the floor between an idol of my own invention? No, you see, the God of the Bible is a God who calls people to their feet, is a God who demands attention, is a God who, in the display of his sovereign power and majesty, causes men and women to put their hands over their mouths, brings them to their feet in adoration and in awe, and puts them down on the floor of their bedroom before the displays of his majesty and his power. Small wonder that when J.B. Phillips, our favorite paraphraser of the New Testament, wrote his book concerning men and women's view of God, the title of the book was, Your God is Too Small. You see, what Habakkuk is doing here in his very own prophecy is that every display of God's power, every revealing of God's character, is like, for the prophet, another piece of the jigsaw. He reaches, as it were, into the box that God has provided, and he picks out another piece and he places it in the picture that is being formed. He is, if you like, developing his own theology as he goes along. Logos, the word, or knowledge. Theos, God, knowledge of God. His knowledge of God is growing as he comes along. And as the pieces go into the puzzle, he realizes this is why God is doing this. This is who God is. I asked him why, and he answered in this way. I asked him how long, and he responded in this way. And so it is that now you find him waiting patiently. Verse 16b, yet I will wait patiently. Well, that's a bit of a change, isn't it? Because you weren't waiting patiently when you started your little prophecy, Habakkuk. No, you were shouting. You were banging on the table. How long, O Lord? How long is this going on? Why is this happening? Why isn't this sorted out now? Look at the change. I will wait patiently. What happened? Did he get an answer? Yes, did he get the answer he expected? No. Did his circumstances change? Not a bit. God just displayed himself. And then he said, you know what I think I ought to do? I think I should wait patiently. Good idea, Habakkuk. God perfectly understands your questions at the beginning. He understands that. But that's the right response. I will wait patiently, verse 16, and I will pray fervently, verse 2. And his prayer is clear. Do in our day what you've done in other days. Renew your deeds in our day. In our time, make them known. In wrath, remember your mercy. It's as though Habakkuk is living in a kind of flat, uneventful era. Nothing much is going on. And then all of this violence and destruction and injustice breaks out, and he knows that God needs to intervene, and he cries out to him. And now, as he says, I'm going to wait patiently, he says, I'm also going to use the time to talk to you. And this is what I'm asking you. In your wrath, remember your mercy. Incidentally, a prayer that would only finally be answered if you fast forward 700 years to a scene outside of the walls of Jerusalem and to the second person of the Trinity, Jesus Christ the Son, hanging on a cross and declaring, "It is finished." What is finished? The work of redemption, whereby he took in himself all of God's righteous wrath against sin, and he displayed in himself all of God's mercy provided for the sinner. Well, that's something of the prophet's reaction. Secondly, the prophet reviews. And in verses 3 to 15, what you have is a wonderful poem. It is a classic example, I'm told, of Hebrew poetry. My time in Hebrew class was fairly brief and rather unrewarding. And so I read that it was a classic example of Hebrew poetry. I'm passing that information on to you. I don't want you to get any impression that I actually know that firsthand. So for those of you who read the Hebrew Bible, you can check, then you can let me know. And I know there are some who can. But I'm going to take it at face value because it certainly reads very well in the English, doesn't it? And I tried to read it as best as I could. It provides a magnificent and a frightening picture of God's acts in history. It displays his power not only over nature, but also over all of the nations. So, for example, look at verse 6. God stood, as it were, and he shook the earth. He looked and made the nations tremble. You know, we all had school teachers like that, didn't we? They never had to raise their voice. Mrs. Walker, my English teacher, she never raised her voice. Never, ever. She only needed to raise her eyebrows. And that was it. I don't know how she did it. Other teachers had mayhem on their hands, chaos. Would you please be quiet? I'll send you to the headmaster. Da da da da da da da da da. Mrs. Walker, no, just. This is the picture of God. He just looks. So when you're tempted to get all bent out of shape about the United Nations, or phenomenally excited about the United Nations, when you see them all sitting in their circle there with their microphones and their little signs, all resplendent in their glory, and all the events of the nations as described here and as described on a daily basis in our news broadcasts, are under the control of the creator of the ends of the earth, who doesn't grow weary and whose wisdom is unsearchable.
0: 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We'll hear the conclusion next weekend. Just last week, Alistair taught from 2 Timothy at the Basics Conference for Pastors and Church Leaders, encouraging pastors to preach God's Word faithfully and trust in the sufficiency of the Scriptures. And that's the key theme of today's featured resource. 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It's titled "Guarding the Truth." 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I'm Bob Lapine. Thanks for listening. How can we continue to trust God when our prayers aren't answered the way we'd hoped? Join us next weekend for the answer. The Bible teaching of Alistair Begg is furnished by Truth For Life, where the learning is for living.
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6: Joseph, one of the apostles, sold some land he owned and donated the money to the other apostles. Ananias and his wife Sapphira witnessed Joseph's gift and the response of the others to his generosity. They also owned land that they could sell, so they sold it. But instead of giving the entire amount of the sale, they gave a portion, saying it was the whole. Peter wasn't fooled. He said, "Ananias, why has Satan filled your heart to lie to the Holy Spirit and to keep back for yourself part of the proceeds of the land? While it remained unsold, did it not remain your own? And after it was sold, was it not at your disposal? Why is it that you have contrived this deed in your heart? You have not lied to man, but to God." Ananias immediately dropped dead, and everyone who heard of it grew scared. Young men came, wrapped up his body, and buried him. About 3 hours later, Sapphira came in, not knowing what had happened. Peter said to her, "Tell me whether you sold the land for so much." When she confirmed it, Peter said to her, "How is it that you have agreed together to test the Spirit of the Lord? Behold, the feet of those who have buried your husband are at the door, and they will carry you out." Immediately, she died as well and was buried beside her husband. It may be easy for us to fool other people, but God is never fooled. He will not abide by us lying to Him and trying to deceive Him. I'm Sharon Wilharm, host of All God's Women and author of The Amazing Crab Alley Revival, a Southern historical story about Victorian church ladies. 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
7: To be blessed means you're grateful, honored, fortunate. 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As Jesus teaches from the Sermon on the Mount this month, know what He's saying? Still leaves people to this day in shock. Blessed are you when people insult you, persecute you, and falsely say all kinds of evil against you because of me. Rejoice and be glad, because great is your reward in heaven. 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
10: If you want a picture of the future, imagine a boot stamping on a human face forever. But the gospel would say to George Orwell, however much a boot stamps on a human face in this world, George Orwell, not forever.
11: Welcome to Open the Bible Weekend with Pastor Colin Smith. And Colin, I wonder how many people just had flashbacks to their high school English class.
12: Yeah,
11: you know, George Orwell's 1984. And good to know that that is not the way things will play out.
12: Yeah, that's exactly right. Shows that some things can stay for a lifetime in from an English class. And that has certainly stayed with me. What an extraordinary image that is. A boot stamping on a human face forever. And of course, Orwell had this gloomy view of the future of the world, that it was totalitarian, that it was going to be violence and brutality. And of course, so much of what he anticipated has proved to be true since the time when he wrote these words. But not forever, not forever. You know, our coming King, the Lord Jesus Christ, will triumph and righteousness will reign and his kingdom will come and there will be a new heaven and a new earth. And we're going to lift up our minds and our hearts today in the scriptures and anticipate the good ending that is promised to us in Jesus Christ.
11: Well, we're in Deuteronomy chapter 32 as we continue a message, the goodness and severity of God. Here is Pastor Colin.
10: God now speaks in private to Moses and to Joshua. And he says to them, write down for yourselves this song. Teach it to the Israelites and have them sing it. Now you'll see then that the message of this song is the same as the message of the drama and indeed the same as the message of the whole book of Deuteronomy and indeed the whole of the Bible. It begins in its first half, verses 1 to 26, with the severity of God. And as Moses sings this song, he rehearses in the earlier part the blessings of God. From verse 10, let's pick this up. There's a catalog of blessings here, both blessings past in the desert and blessings that would come in the future in the promised land. Verse 10 of chapter 32, God found you in the desert. God has shielded you, verse 10, and he has cared for you. God, verse 11, has guarded you like an eagle guarding its nest. Verse 13, God nourished you with honey from the rock and with oil from the flinty crag. I love that phrase. Now this is beginning to speak about the blessings that will come to them in the promised land, you see. God's blessings in your life, my friend, and in mine are more than we can number. But Moses goes on to describe prophetically the choices that God's people will make, and the rest of the Old Testament simply is an outworking of everything that Moses says here in this song. Verse 15, one of the most striking verses in the book of Deuteronomy. Jeshurun grew fat and kicked. Now, you see what the picture is here. You imagine a mule, and the mule has been doing good work for its master. But the mule puts on some weight, and it begins to feel lethargic, and it thinks, I don't want to work for the master anymore. And so one day the master comes up, and what does the mule do? Kicks. Now, God is saying, that is precisely what I know you're going to do. He says right here, that he knows what is in our hearts. He knows what we are disposed to do. That's chapter 31 and verse 21. I know what you are disposed to do even before I bring you into the land, he says. And I know what's going to happen. You're going to receive my blessings and you're going to credit yourself. And then when something goes wrong, despite all the blessings that I have poured into your life, what are you going to do? You're going to resist me. You're going to resent me. You're going to speak against me. You're going to doubt me. You will grow fat and you will kick. And therefore, God begins to speak of the judgment that they deserve. And as you know, the Old Testament story,

This happened, of course, because God prospered other nations that did not even acknowledge him and caused these people who bore his name to go into this terrible decline. I will make them angry. Well, you see, that's why they were angry. Hey, why is God blessing them and not us? Why is it all going well for them and not us? In verse 23, I will bring calamities upon them. I will hide my face. I will make them envious. I will make them angry. I will bring calamities on them. Why, Lord? Look at verse 22. For a fire has been kindled by my wrath, one that burns to the realm of death below. You can hardly read a verse like that and not believe, if you take the Bible seriously, in a God who punishes, right? Consider the severity of God. What a picture of God's judgment, to be surrounded by calamity, to live in envy towards others and anger towards God, while God turns away and hides his face. And friends, this is the judgment that I deserve. This is the judgment that we deserve. For at our best, this is the truth about us, Jehuran grew fat and kicked. Have you ever considered the severity of God, really? Or are you living in cloud cuckoo land with a sentimentality of a God who would never hurt a fly? You're not in the world of the Bible. You're not in the world of reality. Is this truth of the severity of God rooted in your heart? I need this truth to restrain me from sinning. So do you. The fear of the Lord is the beginning of wisdom. You can't replace that with anything else. But as this judgment thunders to its climax in verse 26, where God, you notice God has said, I will, and he did. You read it in the rest of the Old Testament. But then he says, verse 26, notice the change. I said I would scatter them and blot out their memory from mankind. Well, that would be terminal, wouldn't it? And then notice the next word in verse 27. But. So here's this train of the judgment of God, and it's thundering down the track, and suddenly the brakes screech on. But don't you thank God for all the places in the Bible where we read about our own human wretchedness, and then we read some statement like Ephesians 2, but God. Because when you have said everything that there is to be said about the judgment of God, there is more to be said about God. And so Moses now begins to unfold to them, as they've seen the severity of God, and as they would see it in their history. He now begins to unfold to them the goodness of God. You ready for a bit of that? Are you ready for a bit of that? Verse 27 onwards. There's really three strands to what he says about the abundant goodness of God. And the first might come as a surprise until we think about it together. The first strand of the goodness of God is that God will take vengeance on his enemies. Now, you see this in verse 29, verse 35, and verse 43. It runs all through Moses' exposition of the goodness of God. And your first reaction may be like mine was, well, wait a minute, if this is about the goodness of God, God taking vengeance on his enemies sounds more like more judgment. How can that be the goodness of God? And here's the answer. A God who cannot destroy evil is of no help to you or to us. A venomous serpent came into the Garden of Eden, and the poison of evil has affected the human race ever since. We need a savior who can crush the head of the serpent. And this is the savior that we have in Jesus Christ. When he comes into the world, he says of Satan, the prince of this world now stands condemned. The New Testament tells us that Christ came to destroy the works of the evil one. And because of the coming and the dying and the rising of Jesus Christ, the promise of the New Testament is this, and it is God's certain

0: word and his oath, and you can bank your eternity on it, that Satan and all who do his works will be destroyed in the lake of fire forever and forever. It is an awesome and somber and eternal reality. Sin will be no more. And friends, that is the beginning of hope, because what would heaven be if heaven was just more of the same of what we've got on earth?
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0: I don't know how in the world folks decide what kids should read at high school, but what you read tends to stay with you a long time. And when I was at high school in Edinburgh, Scotland, one of the books we were given, some of you would have been the same, George Orwell, 1984. These were in the days before 1984, when everyone was worried about what's going to happen in 1984. Nobody cares about that now. But as a 14-year-old, I read a phrase from George Orwell that has stayed with me all my life. He said, if you want a picture of the future, imagine a boot stamping on a human face forever. See, that was what Orwell saw of the world. He saw the rise of totalitarianism, the loss of freedom. And while we thank God for freedom in so many parts of the world, there are so many for whom even today the experience of life resembles a boot stamping on a human face. But the gospel would say to George Orwell, however much a boot stamps on a human face in this world, George Orwell, not forever. There will be no boots stamping on human faces in the new heaven and the new earth. Why? Because God will destroy all evil. That's good news, isn't it? That is the abundant goodness of God. A Savior who is merely meek and mild and who merely weeps is of no use to you if he does not have the power and the will to destroy evil, not in part, but wholly, completely, utterly, and forever. Sin will be no more. This is the issue of the coming of the Savior, the effect of his coming. And that is why in verse 29, Moses says about God's enemies, if only they were wise and discern what their end will be. For verse 35, God says, it is mine to avenge, I will repay, and in due time their foot will slip. And in verse 43, God will avenge the blood of his servants, he will take vengeance on his enemies. Sin will be no more because God in his infinite holiness will destroy it. Nothing that defiles will enter the holy city. That is the goodness of God. But there has to be more to the goodness of God than that. If you're thinking with me, you'll be saying, well, yes, but if God destroys all evil, what about the evil that's in me? What about my growing fat and kicking? Where does that leave me? A world where all evil is destroyed is surely a world where no people continue to exist. Behold the goodness of God. Not only does God take vengeance on his enemies, but second, he will have compassion on his people. Look at that in verse 36. This God who judges, it says verse 36, he will have compassion on his servants. And then verse 43, it tells us how God will bring this compassion to us. Do you notice right at the end of verse 43, what an amazing statement in the Old Testament. God will make atonement, do you see that word, for his land and for his people. And friends, this is why Jesus Christ came into the world. God whose judgment we deserve, God whose judgment would wipe me out because I've grown fat and kicked. God took our flesh in Jesus Christ. And here's the amazing thing. Christ bore our judgment. He carried our sins in his body on the tree. And the goodness and the severity of God meet at the cross of Jesus Christ. Christ came under the curse that belongs to us so that we might enter into the blessing that belongs to him. And there's one more thing that I want us to see to complete the picture of this abundant goodness of God. Not only does he take vengeance on his enemies, not only does he wonderfully make atonement for his people, but he reaches out to all nations. And I want you to see this in verse 43. It's at the heart of the gospel. Notice the surprise here. Verse 43. Rejoice, O nations, with his people. Why? For he will avenge the blood of his servants and take vengeance on his enemies. That's the first thing that we've seen. And here's the second. He will make atonement for his people. But now Moses is saying, rejoice, O nations. So he's speaking to Israel, God's people, but he's saying people from nations all over the world, all the non-Jewish people, all the races on earth are to rejoice along with Israel at this atonement. Why? Because the atonement that God makes for his people is also offered to the nations. That's the point. That's why the nations are to rejoice. That is why when Jesus Christ is born into the world, it's not only Jewish shepherds who come to the manger. It's wise men from the nations, from the east, from cultures that don't even have the Old Testament, men who never read the book of Deuteronomy, men who don't have that in them. Christ comes into the world for them too. Rejoice, O nations. That is why the angels say to the shepherds, to you is born a Savior, but this is good news of great joy, which is for all people. Whatever your background, whether you are rich or poor, employed or unemployed, whether you are black or white, whether you are young or old, whether you are Jew or Arab, whether you are Christian or Muslim, the Savior has come into the world to make atonement, and in Christ God is reaching out to you, whatever your background. This is the abundant goodness of God. So friends, as we wrap this up, let me just make two observations. Consider the goodness and the severity of God. Impressed on God's people in the Old Testament through an extraordinary drama and through an amazing song. I just want to say these two things in closing. Number one, let the goodness and severity of God then help you grasp the meaning of Christmas. So you can't make sense of Christmas until you see the goodness and the severity of God. And so many people get so sentimental over, you know, a baby lying in a manger. Just ask this question if you're a sentimentalist. Why is he there? Why is he there? And the answer is he has to be there because there is an awesome judgment to be taken away, and only he can take it away. Only he can take it away for you. That's why he's there. You consider the severity of God, you'll begin to understand Christmas, but then you don't get the picture unless, you see, you have to ask the question again. You have to say, God takes flesh, and he lies there in this manger, and what are we going to do? We grow fat, we kick, and then we take this flesh, and we rip it, and we nail it to a cross. And you say, this is the Lord of glory. So you say, why is he there? And the only answer to that is, this is the abundant, inexplicable goodness of God. The Father gave the Son for you. The Lord Jesus Christ gave himself for you. And not only for us who believe today, God is reaching out to every person from every background through his Son who made atonement, and that atonement is sufficient for you. And so here's my very last word, and it's simply this: let the goodness and the severity of God lead you to Jesus Christ. Friends, all over this city today, there are thousands of people busy in their lives and they feel no need of Jesus Christ. They see no need of him. And maybe you are among them. I mean, you're here in church, but there's any number of reasons for coming to church. And it may well be, you know, here you are, you sit through the sermon, and then there's communion, then we'll be on our way. But you don't particularly feel that you need Jesus Christ. Listen, I say to you, consider the severity of God. You begin to see your need of Jesus Christ. And then there may just be someone here, and you're saying, you know, I have begun to see that. And I know I see in myself, I've grown fat and kicked. I have credited myself for every good in my life. I've become arrogant. I've been despising and dismissing of God. And I would like to have peace with God today. And I surely need it, but I feel so ashamed. I have this voice in my head that says, why would God want anything to do with you? And I just want to say to you, consider the goodness of God. He has compassion for you. He sent his Son to make atonement for you. And God is reaching out to you in Jesus Christ today. So let the goodness of God draw you to Jesus Christ.
1: 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You know, if you don't know Jesus as your Savior, I hope that as you've been listening to today's message, you begin to realize that a relationship with Him is exactly what you need and what you desire. And if that's the case, we'd love to talk with you about beginning that relationship with Jesus. Call us at 1-877-OPEN-365. That's 1-877-673-6365. Well, Open the Bible is a listener-supported program. It's your generosity that allows us to bring you Pastor Colin's teaching each day. And as you give a gift of any amount this month, we want to send you a copy of Tim Keller's book called What is Wrong with the World? And Colin, tell us about this book.
0: Well, I think everybody's heard the phrase that a picture is worth a thousand words. And the Bible answers the question, what is wrong with the world, with the age-old answer, the unchanging answer, that it is sin that's got into the human bloodstream. But you see, what God has done so wonderfully is he speaks to us in language that we can understand. He uses pictures. And what Tim Keller has done so wonderfully here is he's drawn out the pictures that God has used in Scripture to explain what's wrong with the world, to tell us what sin is and what it's like. So, for example, it's like a predator, like an animal in the story of Cain and Abel. God says sin is crouching at the door as if it was ready to attack and to destroy. Or it's like leprosy, which we have in the story of Naaman. This goes through and it gets at the question, what is it that's wrong with the world? That's a question that any thinking person really needs to grapple with, and it enables us to grapple with it in a way that we are able to understand. It's beautifully written. It's an easy read, and it answers one of the most important questions we can ever face.
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5: Moses was trying to do everything, judge disputes, lead the people, and carry their problems. 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Then Jethro watched and told Moses that what he was doing was not good. But his words weren't criticism, they were care. Jethro reminded Moses that he didn't have to carry his calling alone. 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
6: Hi, I'm Johnny Erickson Tata. When I share my testimony, often I reflect on how off track I was in my Christian walk before my diving accident. I was involved in some awfully immoral stuff when I was on my feet. I was heading down a wrong path. I now know deep in my heart that if my accident had not happened, I would have once and for all turned my back on Christ. But someone once asked, "Johnny, are you saying God punished you with that broken neck?" No way. Punishment in the sense of angry judgment was taken care of at the cross. But I do believe God was disciplining me, just like what a father will do to restore a rebellious child. And that's a good thing. I thank God that He rescued me through a broken neck. Today, can you thank Him for delivering you from a path of destruction? If so, join me in thanking our Heavenly Father for all His good discipline.
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11: This is the Alternative Broadcast, featuring the timeless biblical teachings from the archives of Dr. Tony Evans. Even the most beautiful sentence means absolutely nothing if it's written in a language you don't understand. Today, Dr. Evans shows how interpreting Scripture correctly is key to experiencing its power. Let's join him to discover how God has provided us the tools we need to help grasp his message accurately.
10: Communication involves three things. It involves an encoder. An encoder is a person sending forth the message. It involves a decoder. That's the person on the other end receiving the message. And it involves the message, the information being sent. The goal of communication is to make sure what the decoder receives is what the encoder intended. It was the job of the Holy Spirit to make sure that the message of God didn't get distorted. So from 1400 BC to 90 AD, the Holy Spirit's job was to make sure the message that started back here didn't get messed up down here. Without that, communication over that big a gap would not have been possible to stay accurate. Today, I want to say a word about interpretation, because understanding is key to making the Bible meaningful in your experience. Many people avoid the Bible because they say, I don't understand it. It doesn't make sense to me. So the issue is interpretation or ascertaining the meaning of Scripture. Turn first of all to Acts chapter 8. We have the story of the Ethiopian eunuch who is now a bigwig in the administration of Candace. And he was returning and sitting in his chariot and was reading the prophet Isaiah. So he's reading his Bible. And the Spirit said to Philip, go up and join this chariot. There's a whole lot in there that we don't have time to mind out. But the Spirit of God led Philip to a man who was reading his Bible. And when Philip had run up, he heard him reading Isaiah the prophet and said, do you understand what you are reading? You're reading it, but does it make any sense to you? And he said, well, the eunuch says, well, how could I unless someone guides me? And he invited Philip to come up and sit with him. And then it goes into the passage he was reading, which was about Jesus Christ being led to the sacrifice. And verse 35, and Philip opened his mouth and began from this scripture, he preached Jesus to him. Here we have a man reading, but not understanding. How many times have you read your Bible, got finished reading, and didn't know what in the world you had just gone through? There was not the interpretation. The reason why interpretation is critical, because it's possible to read and not understand. He needed to be guided in an understanding of what he was reading. It's not enough to read if you don't also understand. Because without understanding, you don't know what to apply. So it's reading, interpreting, and then applying what you now understand needs to be applied. You say, Doc, my stomach hurts, my head hurts. He tries to diagnose the problem through tests to come up with the right cause that he might apply the right solution. If he interprets wrong, he applies wrong. He's going to give you the wrong medication. As a boy, I suffered horrifically with asthma. And every week I had to go to the hospital to get shots. On top of that, I wanted to try to do everything, all the sports and everything. So I was constantly carrying on this battle with asthma. Every week I would go and get these shots to deal with the allergies that would bring about the asthmatic attacks. On one occasion, I went to the doctor and they prescribed the wrong medicine. And on that night, I almost died. I'll never forget the sight of my father standing over the bed with tears in his eyes, watching me gasp for breath and go into convulsions because the doctor gave me the wrong application. So interpretation or understanding is key. Some parts of the Bible, they jump out at you. You know what they mean just by reading it. Other parts, like Peter says in 2 Peter 3, 15 and 16, Peter says some of the things Paul wrote are hard to understand. When you get the proper understanding along with the right application, there is no issue that the scripture talks about that cannot be addressed victoriously. So, understanding and application join together to make transformation. That leads me to the next point. What are the qualifications if you're going to interpret rightly? Now, let me say this. Every Christian is a believer priest. By believer priest, we mean every Christian has the capability to hear from God for themselves. So that while preachers and pastors can help guide, they do not replace your own capacity for the scripture to speak to you. The first principle is that to clearly and fully understand the scripture, you must be saved. 1 Corinthians chapter 2, verse 14 says, the natural man does not welcome the things of the Spirit of God, for they are foolishness unto him. He does not mean you can't repeat the Bible. He means you can't experience it. The unsaved man does not have the capability or the capacity to interpret divine truth. It's like me going to a foreign land without any training, any knowledge, trying to get the language, and I don't have the capacity to do that on my own. So first of all, and I know this may not seem to be need to be said, but I want to emphasize your ability to appropriate the reality of scripture is tied to you having conversion, regeneration, or salvation. But secondly, the closer you are to the Holy Spirit, the more clearly you will understand his word. Let me say that again. Anointing is your capacity to receive divine truth. You have the capacity now to hear from God. Philip guided the eunuch in the understanding of what he read. Now look at John chapter 16, verse 13. A few pages back. John chapter 16, verse 13. This is what it says. But when he, the Spirit of truth, comes, he will guide you into all truth. For he will not speak on his own initiative, but whatever he hears, he will speak, and he will disclose to you what is to come. The Ethiopian eunuch had Philip to guide him. Every believer has the Holy Spirit to guide him. It is the Holy Spirit's job to clarify truth, to tell you what it means, and then, of course, how to apply it. It is his job to make the truth of Scripture become real to your mind and to your heart so that it can become your experience. The closer you are to the Holy Spirit, the clearer you will be about the meaning of Scripture. The further you are from the Holy Spirit, the more fuzzy Scripture will be to you. So as you can see, the guider, the Holy Spirit, his job is to clarify or turn the light on. Have you ever been confused about something and the Holy Spirit cleared it up and just like turned a switch on? It may have been through a human teacher. It may have been just through your own reading. It may have been through a book. And I'll talk about those things in a moment. But what he did was he turned the light on and you said, oh, he opened your eyes. He lets you see.
11: When Dr. Evans returns in a moment, he'll explain how tuning in to the Holy Spirit's voice makes all the difference. Stay with us.
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10: The Holy Spirit's job is to communicate. The closer you are to the Holy Spirit, the more you pick up on His signals. The more you pick up on what He wants to communicate to you. Another characteristic of understanding the Bible has to do with living. 1 Peter 2. Therefore, putting aside all malice, all guile, all hypocrisy, all envy, and all slander. Verse 2 says, like newborn babes, long for the pure milk of the word, that by it you may grow in respect to your salvation. He says, get rid of things that will put static on the line and stop you from understanding God's truth. Another way that you prepare yourself to properly understand the word of God, being willing to respond even before you get the understanding. As opposed to, let me understand and then I'll let you know whether I'll respond. St. John 7, verse 17. If any man is willing to do his will, he shall know of the teaching. Did you get the order? He says, you must be willing to do it, then you will understand or know the teaching about it. So God is not going to give great understanding. Remember the verse? To him that hath, more will be given. But to him that does not have, that which he has will be taken away. So you can actually come to church and learn less. Because nothing gets done with what is said, and so God reduces rather than increases understanding. So the process for interpretation, okay? You want to understand so that you can apply. Okay. 2 Timothy chapter 2, verse 15. Be diligent to present yourself approved to God as a workman who does not need to be ashamed, handling accurately the word of truth, the word of God, the Bible. Interpretation involves presenting yourself approved. So Your mindset is, I want to be pleasing to God because I want to understand what God is saying through his word to me. So I want to be pleasing to God. As a workman, he says, learning the Bible involves some work. Now, everybody's not a pastor. Everybody's not a full-time preacher. That's not the work we're talking about, although that would apply to somebody who does it full-time. But it does involve your participation. First of all, you have to be willing to read the Bible. You can't have the Bible sitting on your shelf talking about, I have a Bible in my house. The Bible is not, you know, to fill book space. You must be willing to read your Bible. You must, that takes some time. Then you must be willing to ask some questions about what you're reading. You want to ask some questions. There's some simple questions, but they will give you the basic understanding, assuming you're approved of God and you're yielded to the Holy Spirit, which I'll mention in a moment. Some basic questions. Question number one, what did it say? I read it. So just say back to yourself, what did it say? Paraphrase it back to yourself. Second question, to whom was it said? Is there any indication to whom he was speaking? Because that will affect meaning. If you're talking to non-Christians, it's going to mean one thing. If you're talking to Christians, it's going to mean another thing. Another question is, why was it said? Is there anything indicating why this thing is being discussed in the first place? Because that will affect meaning. Why did he bring this up? And of course, that's going to vary from person to person. And there are usually keys in the passage. You ask the Holy Spirit to open up your eyes. Why is he saying this? And then the final question that you need to ask is, what is to be done with what has been said? Well, what am I to do with what I just read? You will find yourself, as you answer these questions, by becoming a workman, willing to put in a little bit of time, the passages of the Bible becoming clearer and clearer to you. How do you know when the Bible is making sense? Here's the key. Here's the key. The key to the scripture is this. How do I connect with what I read and learned to Jesus Christ? So Jesus is the key that unlocks the door to the understanding of the whole Bible. The whole Bible wraps around Jesus Christ. Because remember, Jesus is the living word. This is the written word. And those two words always agree. It is okay to ask God to give you a word today. You're in a crisis situation. You need him to speak to you. And God will do that. But a lot of people do that because they don't want to be workmen. They want to be luckmen. They don't want to spend any time with God. And you can't rush learning heavenly language. What happens, in closing, what happens when you begin to interpret rightly the truth of God's word? What happens? Luke chapter 24. Luke chapter 24. Two disciples are on their way back from the Emmaus Road. They're on their way back to home. They're going back home. And they are depressed. And Jesus comes and says, what's wrong? Verse 19. They said, didn't you hear about Jesus of Nazareth, the man mighty in word and deed, and how the chief priest delivered him up and he was died, was crucified? Here's why everybody gets depressed. Verse 21. Because we were hoping. You know why you get depressed? Your hopes get dashed. Your dreams get shattered. Your expectations get lost. They said, we were hoping. We had dreams. Our dreams have fallen through. That he was going to redeem Israel. And we just going home and we are discouraged. And now we can't find him. They've stole his body. Okay, hold on your horses. Verse 25. Oh, foolish men. Jesus is too cold. He calls the guys fools. You foolish men. And slow of heart to believe in all that the prophets have spoken. Was it not necessary for Christ to suffer these things and to enter into his glory? And beginning with Moses and all the prophets, He explained to them the things concerning himself in the scriptures. So he went all the way back to the Old Testament and said, you know what that? That was talking about me. You know what that? That was talking about me. You know what not that? That was talking about me. He went to the scriptures to deal with their hopelessness. Now, where do you run when you lose hope? You run to the movies? You run to your friends? Or do you run to the scriptures? Do you know God let David go through a lot of hopelessness so you and I would have someplace to run to in the book of Psalms? He says, they approach the village. He's been giving them a Bible study while they're walking. See, you don't have to be in church. They're walking down the road doing a Bible study. They get to the village. He's getting ready to go further. He's going to say, okay, well, y'all home now. Bible study's over. And they urged him, saying, stay with us, for it's getting toward evening, and the day is now nearly over. And he went in to stay with them. He wasn't going to go in unless invited. God will only go deeper with you if you want him there. He won't go deeper if you don't want him. And it came about when they reclined at the table, he took the bread and blessed it and broke it. He began giving it to them. Their eyes were open and they recognized him, and he vanished from their sight. Oh, this is sweet stuff. Verse 32. And they said to one another, were not our hearts burning? Anybody ever heard a heart burn? Talking about a show enough heart burn. Heart been on fire. Did not our hearts burn within us? He says, as he was speaking to us on the road and as he was explaining the scriptures to us. What led to the heart burn? He says, our heart started burning when he started walking and started talking and opened up the Bible. Have you ever come to church without hope? With head low. And the Holy Ghost, see, when we get serious, we call him the Holy Ghost. And the Holy Ghost zeroed in on you and acted like you were the only person in the sanctuary. And in a 50-minute sermon, took hopelessness and gave you a burning heart. Have you ever been depressed and he become the lifter of your head and all you did was heard from the word of God? That's all you did. Understanding brings a new disposition.
11: 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When it comes to hearing from God, people often ask, why just the Bible? Well, tomorrow Dr. Evans explains why the collection of books we call Scripture is complete, trustworthy, and final. Right now, though, he's back with these closing comments to wrap up today's lesson.
10: God, the Holy Spirit, wants to guide you into understanding the scriptures. And he doesn't want you to just be under the word. He wants you to be in the word. He just doesn't want you to come to church. He doesn't want you to do that. But he wants you not only to be under it, he wants to leap off of the pages to you directly because you're in it. Because when that happens and you apply what you interpret, you must be transformed by it.

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3: God's peace brings relief when we experience it. But Dr. Tony Evans says it also sounds a warning when we don't. He'll tell us what the message means as we spend 2 minutes with Tony.
4: Colossians 3 verse 15 says, "Let the peace of God rule in your heart." Let the peace of God rule in your heart. The Greek word for rule means umpire. What does an umpire do in a baseball game? Ball strikes. He calls it. That's what an umpire does. He calls it. If it's a ball, calls the ball. If it's a strike, calls it a strike. And guess what? Whatever he calls it, that's the way it is. He makes the call. Let the peace of God make the call in your life. Now, why do you need to know that? Because life is full of decisions and choices. Life is full of, you know, do I go this way? Do I go this way? Do I go that way? He says, once you've aligned with truth, you found God's view on a matter. Once you've now begun to do righteousness based on the truth, let the peace of God make the call. In other words, God will show you what to do once you're operating on the truth you know by giving you a calm about the decision. Sometimes you'll look at a situation and all the facts may line up, but you'll say, but I just don't feel right about it. Something not right about this. Something that God hasn't released me. I do not have peace or calm about this thing. You always hold up where there is no peace. Peace is to be your flow. If peace is not your normal way of operating, you're out of sync spiritually.
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5: To be blessed means you're grateful, honored, fortunate. Remember that. As Jesus teaches from the Sermon on the Mount this month, know what he's saying? Still leaves people to this day in shock. Blessed are you when people insult you, persecute you, and falsely say all kinds of evil against you because of me. Rejoice and be glad, because great is your reward in heaven. For in the same way they persecuted the prophets who were before you. Growing your faith with Matthew chapter 5, 11 and 12.
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9: You're meant to live here, but you're living down here. And you don't want to ignore it. You want to say, God can't use me. I failed. I've blown it. I don't want to fail anymore. And so you revert back to the basic things that you know. And even there, you're unhappy and unsatisfied because you have a higher calling.

0: Welcome to Bold Steps with Mark Jobe. Mark is founding pastor of New Life Community Church in Chicago. Well, we know we can be the change in the world, and we should be living on mission with a purpose and on assignment, but Mark, you've never failed. I'm sure you've never had a failure in your life, but most of us, you know, we're kind of trapped by our past, aren't we?
1: Yeah, Wayne, all of us know the sting of failure. It's part of life. But, you know, failure is a big issue when we allow our failure to take us away from our calling. Mm-hmm. And in this account, this message, you're going to see how Peter, when he failed, and we all know about Peter's failure, but he went back to fishing. He had a higher calling than that, but he went back to fishing. Nothing wrong with fishing, but when you're called to be an apostle and lead the early church, he went back to what was safe because he had failed. And this is a powerful, powerful account of how God and Jesus, in such a gentle yet gracious way, leads Peter back to his calling.
0: Actually, you're going to admit to a failure in your life as you begin this message, aren't you?
1: Yes, absolutely. So
0: I'm not going to let that go. All right. Here's Mark Jobe with Bold Steps.
1: I remember when I was in high school, some of you know that my parents lived in Spain. And in Spain, you can't really get your driver's license until you're 18 years old. And it's a pretty long process where you have to pay a lot of money and go through this long school driving process. Well, I was in the U.S. visiting, and I thought, hey, I don't want to wait till I'm 18. I was 16. I said, I want to get my driver's license here in the U.S. because you can do it when you're younger. But I really hadn't practiced, and so I was trying to get my driver's license in a two-week period. And so I went out with my mother. Wrong person to try to have you drive. If your mother's a little bit nervous around you, I think she probably had cramps in her leg because although she wasn't in the driver's seat, she kept going like this, like she was like hanging on to the steering wheel, going like this with her leg, her hand on the dashboard the whole time I was driving. I was like, she was getting me nervous. You ever driven with someone that's really nervous and it just kind of makes you a little bit more nervous and you drive worse because they're like, oh, stop, watch it. She said, watch it! And I like jolted. I stopped. What? Well, there's a car 50 feet away. I know, Mom, it's 50 feet away. Needless to say, it wasn't a great experience in her training me. So when I went to get my driver's license, the instructor got in the car and he knew that I was trying to get my license and we lived overseas. And so we went out to drive. I just didn't have enough experience. And so we got to a four-way intersection, and I just figured, hey, I'm faster, I can go through, and I didn't really kind of get the whole concept of whoever gets there first, you have to stop, and I just figured it's clear, gun it, and well, I almost had another car crash into me. The driver instructor cut it pretty short, and he said, young man, you're not ready. So I walked away with my head kind of down, and I failed. I remember them asking me, so what happened? I failed. Didn't pass. Now, if you talk to my wife, she kind of thinks they still shouldn't pass me because, you know, she still thinks I'm not the greatest driver in the world, but everybody knows the feeling of failure, the feeling of doing something that you expect to succeed at, but you fail at. We all know that feeling. But there's greater areas of failure than passing a driver's test. Sometimes it's failure in our spiritual walk where you really wanted to live for God and really wanted to walk with God, and you find yourself tubing out, falling back to the same things that, well, you vowed you would not fall back to. Maybe you're here and you've been through a devastating divorce and, well, it shattered your life and you still are healing from the pain of difficulty of a marriage that fell apart when you thought you had hope. Children that are caught between two parents that are just battling through a nasty

before God that you were trying to keep relating to your purity. And you broke those vows and fell. You see, we all understand what it means to fail at one point or another in our life. And this is really about how to overcome failure and move past failure. Because I find people that, well, they've fallen and they failed, but they camp out in the valley of failure and never move on beyond it. I know people that allow their failure to dictate where they live in life. Their failure determines where they're camped out, and rather than it being a season of failure, it becomes a lifestyle of failure. Peter, the Apostle Peter, he was an impulsive, gregarious, all the way in guy. He would speak sometimes before he would think about what he was saying. Peter was the one that said to Jesus, you are the Son of God. Jesus said, blessed are you, Peter, for flesh and blood has not revealed that to you, but the Spirit of God. And then a few minutes later, Jesus is saying to Peter, get thee behind me, Satan. And Peter's one of these guys that's all in, all out, excited. He's the one that jumped out of the boat and tried to walk on the water and said, yes, I want to do it, and got out there. And then when he's halfway out there, he says, what am I doing? And starts to drown. He's the one that says, Jesus, even though everybody else will forsake you, I'm not going to forsake you. And then denied Jesus three times. Peter had been through one of the biggest failures of his life. He was one of Jesus' inner core leaders, one of the three people of the inner core, Peter, James, and John. He had been to the Mountain of Transfiguration. He had been in that room when Jesus only brought a couple of his disciples and seen Jesus raise the little girl from the dead. He had been close to Jesus, walked. He was considered one of those strong, faithful followers of Jesus. Yet when the time came for him to be tested, when Jesus was arrested in the garden, do you remember what Peter did? He took out the sword and tried to defend Jesus, cut off the ear of one of the soldiers. Jesus healed that soldier right there. And then Peter went from this super big defender of Jesus to hiding in the corner. And when time came, he did what Jesus had predicted he would do. He denied his Savior, his Lord, three times. The final time he cursed and said, I don't know that man. And the Bible says that he heard the rooster crow, and then he wept bitterly because he realized, I failed. Who I thought I was, that strong spiritual leader, I'm not. That person that would give his life for Jesus and be martyred, but when it came down to the moment, I was full of fear and selfishness, and I looked at myself. Even though Jesus had risen from the grave, even though he had already appeared to his disciples, Peter felt like a failure. In John chapter 21, we see the story of Peter after his failure. And I'm going to begin reading in verse 1 of John 21. It says, after Jesus appeared again to his disciples by the Sea of Galilee. I want you to notice that Peter had gone back to what he knew. For 3 years he had followed Jesus. He had healed. He had preached. He had seen miracles happen through his hand, but now he felt like a failure. He felt like someone who was on a course, but he had derailed. And like most failures, we start seeing ourselves different. You look at yourself in the mirror and you don't see that person anymore that you used to see. Now you see someone stained, someone broken, someone of less value. And you see, the way you see yourself determines how you act. The way you view yourself determines the way you live, the way you talk, the decisions that you make.

0: Peter no longer saw himself as this great follower of Jesus, this great evangelist. Now he saw himself, well, as someone that had a great chance but had failed God. Someone who had denied the Savior. Someone who was living with the guilt, the shame, the remorse of having failed. And so Peter goes back to, well, he goes back to what he knew in his former life before he met Jesus. Before he met Jesus, he was a fisherman. You know, a lot of us go back to the places that we've last known success when we fail.
1: 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You can go to our website, boldsteps.org, and on the left side there, you'll find a tab that says Be Bold Stories. We'd love to hear your story. Here's one from Jonathan, Mark, I'd like to share with you. A few years ago, I was able to start my dream job of starting a lawn business here in Florida. So now I listen to Dr. Jobe and talk to and pray with customers and neighbors as a disciple of Christ, disguised as a lawn care pro. My last bold step was joining another lawn professional pastor and praying for a family who just lost their father to COVID. We had an old-fashioned prayer meeting right there in the front yard of their home. Thank you, Pastor Mark, for your words of life that keep me centered each day.
2: Jonathan, I love your story. And I love the fact that, yeah, you're a follower of Jesus and with a pastoral heart disguised as a lawn care pro.
1: Isn't that good?
2: I love that. And, you know, we really believe that people need to live on mission for Jesus no matter where you get your paycheck from. And we're so happy that this program is encouraging you. And we're so grateful for our bold partners.
1: Yes.
2: That number is growing. And you say, well, what's a bold partner? A bold partner is someone that says, I believe in this ministry. I've been encouraged by it and want others to be encouraged by it as well. 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And that could be a monthly donation of any amount, but it's a monthly donation. However, if you give $30 or more, Wayne, that opens up a whole new world, doesn't it?
1: Sure it sure does. For instance, you'll get a 50% discount off anything, underline anything, in the Moody Publishers catalog. 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All right, let's move beyond failure now as Mark continues today's message.
0: I run into 40-year-old men that, well, they just want to talk about their days in high school where they were a captain of the football team. Because that's when they felt like they had succeeded. That's when life was good. That's when they were popular. That's when people looked at him and said, whoa, that's when the girls wanted to be with that person. That's when then they walked into the high school campus. They felt like I'm a somebody. But now they're 40-year-old. They got a little bit of a belly. Life hasn't turned out. No one's looking at them like, yeah, you're a winner now. Now they just feel a little bit like I failed. I've messed up in my job and my family and my kids. And maybe I haven't succeeded in the way that I thought I was going to succeed. And life hasn't turned out the way I wanted to succeed. So they revert back to the days of their high school popular days. And so they want to hang out at the class reunion. They want to talk about the good old days. They spend time hanging out when life was simple and easy and they were winners. They revert to the last place where they felt like a success. I've seen that happen all the time. Peter was doing that. You see, before he met Jesus, he was a fisherman and he was fairly successful at fishing. That's what he knew. That's his trade. Now, post-Jesus, after failure, he goes back to the thing that he knows, where he felt like, at least I was successful at this. At least I felt like I was a winner when I used to do this. And so Jesus re-encounters Peter fishing. I want you to remember First of all, that my life-defining moments of failure and sin can be reset to life-defining moments of restoration and grace that redirect the course of my life. Jot this down. I move beyond failure when I stop running from my mistakes and instead I move towards Jesus. Peter's out fishing. Seven of the disciples have actually gone with Peter. It tells us in verse 1, afterwards, Jesus appeared again to his disciples by the Sea of Galilee. It happened this way. Simon Peter, Thomas, also known as Didymus, Nathanael from Cana in Galilee, the sons of Zebedee, and two other disciples were together, seven disciples altogether. I'm going out to fish, Simon Peter told them, and they said, we'll go with you. So they went out and got into a boat, but that night they caught nothing. Early in the morning, Jesus stood on the shore, but the disciples did not realize that it was Jesus. He called out to them, friends, haven't you any fish? No, they answered. He said, throw your net on the right side of the boat and you will find some. When they did, they were unable to haul the net in because of the large number of fish. Then the disciple whom Jesus loved said to Peter, it's the Lord. And as soon as Simon Peter heard him say it's the Lord, he wrapped his outer garment around him, for he had taken it off, and jumped into the water. And the other disciples followed in the boat, towing the net full of fish, for they were far from shore, about 100 yards. When they landed, they saw a fire burning coals there with fish on it and some bread. Peter has gone out to the last place that he's known success at, and he goes back to fishing. In Matthew chapter 26, 33 through 44 and 69 through 75, you see Peter's denial. He's feeling like a failure, so he goes back to fishing that he knows well. He finds some comfort in doing something that he's successful at. But I want you to notice that Peter's calling is bigger than fishing. But he goes back to, well, he goes back to normal living because he feels, I'm no longer qualified, capable, or worthy to be used of God. Oh, did you just hear me? He goes back to normal living because he feels like he's disqualified himself from being used of God. Because he feels like a failure. This is the Peter that has actually prayed for people and their eyes have opened. He's prayed for people and the lame have walked. He's cast out demons. He's preached to crowds. He's been used mightily of God, and now he's not doing any of that anymore. He's not preaching. He's not speaking. He's not praying. He's not leading. He has really no big vision for himself. All he wants to do is fish. That's what he's doing now. He's become a fisherman because he feels like, I'm no longer qualified for this, and He's living life with his head down. Oh, he hasn't rejected Jesus. He's not saying I'm not going to follow him, but he no longer has a vision mission for his life because what lingers over his head is a sense of failure. He's out there fishing with the other disciples. John is one of them who's writing this story. And the very thing that he goes back to be a success at, now he can't even do that well. He can't even fish well. They spent all night fishing, and they haven't even caught one fish. So now he's feeling even worse, more lousy. How many of you know that when you're called on mission with God, sometimes you revert to plan B or plan C, but if you revert to what is not your call and mission, not even that will satisfy you. Some of you have tried to give up on following God and being used of God because you feel like a failure, and you revert to plan B and you say, well, all I'm going to do is I'm just going to do this. And you do it, but you're unhappy doing it because you know you have a bigger call. There's a bigger purpose for your life. You're meant to live here, but you're living down here. And you want to ignore it. You want to say, God can't use me. I failed. I've blown it. I'm just going to live, just try to make a living, just not try to do anything for God. I don't want to fail anymore. And so you revert back to the basic things that you know. And even there, you're unhappy and unsatisfied because you have a higher calling. Peter's fishing all night. He's tired. And then on the shore, there's a figure out there. They can't really see who it is, but it calls out and says, "Hey, how's the fishing going?" "Lousy." And then the figure on the shore says, "Cast your nets to the right side." I'm sure they're like, "Yeah, right. Who's this dude?" Always armchair captains. But they're so desperate, they do it anyways. Hey, what's it going to hurt? So they cast their nets on the other side. And something amazing starts to happen. They cast their nets on the other side, and the net starts to get weighed down. One of them says, "Hey, I think our net is stuck on something." No, let's pull it up. And as they try to pull it up, they are almost unable to pull it up because there's so many fish there.
1: 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Mark, let's talk about our Bold Step gift. I think it's fair to say that life is filled with struggles, giants, if you will, that loom over us and make us feel small. And one of the worst is anxiety, isn't it? And in Louis Giglio's book, Goliath Must Fall, it helps us overcome anxiety.
0: Yeah, no, Wayne, we all have giants. And giants, our Goliath, are those huge enemies that without the power of God, we can't overcome. Anxiety is huge these days. In this generation, it is massive like I've never seen before. Mm-hmm. But Louis points out that anxiety isn't just a thing. It's usually a symptom that arises from other things in our life. Our thinking, our trying to control things that we have no control over, letting our fear sort of sabotage our faith. I believe that Louis's onto something here when he says that unless we tackle this giant of anxiety, it will tackle us. And he gives some real practical insights into how to take down this huge giant called anxiety.
1: 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I'm Wayne Shepherd. That's all the time we have today. 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
5: I don't love the church because it's perfect. 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
5: There are Christians that will embarrass us. 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They said, Paul, you're not that great of a speaker. 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
5: 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He says, I'm rejoicing because I'm suffering for you, but it's building up Christ's body, the church.
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11: We are justified through faith in Christ. The word through is an important one. Here's Pastor James Runcorn.
12: Since we have been justified through faith, we have peace with God. I circled the word through in my Bible. There's at least 8 different times in these first 11 verses where through happens. And that's important because living life in uncertainty, it's all about the way that I think God sees me through my own merit, through my own worth, through my own works, through my own good deeds. But Jesus said, I am the way, the truth, and the life. No one comes to the Father except through me. Jesus is not only the gateway, he is the gatekeeper. Through Christ alone. And that's the beauty of it. So all of us are equal. No matter how wretched our past is, we get to come to Christ, and his grace is sufficient. His grace is sufficient.
11: You're listening to Hope in His Word with Pastor James Runcorn. Hello and welcome. James is currently teaching verse by verse in the New Testament book of Romans, considered by many to be the Magna Carta of the Christian faith, a how-to guide for effective Christian living. Today we're uncovering the blessings of justification found in chapter 5 of Romans. Justification is a word we hear often in Christian circles, but what does this important word really mean? With more on what justification is all about and the blessing flowing from it, here is Pastor James.
12: How many of you have ever wondered where this question's popped in your mind, am I really saved? I wondered a lot as I was a kid. Have you ever doubted your salvation? Have you ever thought, well, I really hope I got it right. I hope I prayed the prayer just right, the way I saw it in the little pamphlet. A lot of you know my story, and that was a difficult journey. When I asked Jesus in my heart at the age of 3, and then I kept wondering for about a decade if I'd done it right, or if I was really standing in God's favor, or if I was truly saved, or if I'd done something along the way that negated that initial prayer, and somehow God had cast me off because of a stupid choice that I'd made. But when you're in Christ, we see the fruits of the Spirit: love, joy, peace, patience, kindness, goodness, faithfulness, gentleness, self-control. These are the things that God's Spirit cultivates in your heart and in your soul, and they become evident in your life. But fear is not one of them. Uncertainty is not from God. Some translations will say, for the Spirit God gave us, or God did not give us a spirit of fear. The actual Greek word means cowardice. It's literally translated as cowardice. God has not given you a spirit of being a coward. He's given you the complete opposite. He's given you power. He's given you love. He's given you self-discipline, or a sound mind, being able to reason through truth that we find in God's word, and then being able to move forward in confidence in that. When Jesus talked about the abundant life that can be found only in him, an abundant life doesn't sound like living a life of uncertainty. It doesn't sound like living a life in fear and hesitation, where you feel like you have to walk on eggshells around God, and every time you drop the ball, every time you mess up. Fear, uncertainty, and worry, that is not the description of the life of a believer. When I used to talk to my friends in the LDS church, the Mormons in Idaho, one of the questions that would come up in the conversation, if you were to die today, what would happen? 100% of the time, they would say, I don't know. About 75% of the time, there was an element of fear. Boy, I'm not sure if I've done enough to please Heavenly Father. That's what they call God. But there was always uncertainty. Why? Because their faith is based on their own value through their works. What have they done to please God? Their own worthiness. And the truth is, according to Scripture, this is why God's grace is truly amazing, because none of us are worthy enough, but we've been made worthy through what Christ did on the cross. So if you have fear, if you have uncertainty about whether or not you're saved, I've titled this message Assurance of Salvation, because you are able to live life to the fullest without any question, without any hesitation, because it's not based on what you've done, but it's based on the truth of what Christ did for you. Now, we look at the first four chapters in Romans that we've been going through for the last several months, and we see that God's law, the law is, it's the guidelines that keep us in line with the heart of the Father. It helps us to know his will for us. It also demonstrates that every single one of us has failed, and we cannot live up to the holy standard that God has. And so, in a sense, that almost leaves us hopeless, except Jesus. Jesus is the hope that we have. And because Jesus is our hope, we also see in the first four chapters that we are justified in the presence of a holy God because of Christ. Since we're justified, that gives us confidence. That gives us hope. Because that confidence isn't based on our own merit. That confidence is based completely on the person of Jesus. So that leads us into chapter 5, keeping all of the first four chapters in mind, Paul writes right here, therefore, since we have been justified through faith, we have peace with God. I circled the word through in my Bible. There's at least eight different times in these first 11 verses where through happens. And that's important because living life in uncertainty, it's all about the way that I think God sees me through my own merit, through my own worth, through my own works, through my own good deeds. But Jesus said, I am the way, the truth, and the life. No one comes to the Father except through me. Jesus is not only the gateway, he is the gatekeeper. Through Christ alone. And that's the beauty of it. So all of us are equal. No matter how wretched our past is, we get to come to Christ, and his grace is sufficient. His grace is sufficient. In fact, if you've ever gone down a journey like me, wrestling in my mind about, you know, whether or not I've done something so stupid, do you think that you came to faith in Christ, you dropped the ball a few times, but his grace is sufficient, you're living a pretty good life as a believer, following in the footsteps of Christ, and then you do something massive, and it's like, oh man, I bet that blindsided God. Jesus on the cross, his blood paid the price for my sin, except for this thing. It was such a big blunder. Do you think God's sitting there going, oh man, boy, I didn't anticipate that? No. No. The blood of Jesus paid the price in full for our sin. No more fear. No more worry. No more uncertainty. And therefore, since we have been justified through faith. See, there it is. It's past tense. When you're in Christ, the justification, it happened. It happened on the cross. So the truth of it is, for you to move forward in confidence, it's not my opinion as a pastor preaching. It's right here in the text of Scripture. Therefore, since we have been justified, it's already happened. You don't have to get justified multiple times. You aren't on trial again for your sin. Jesus paid the price. You've been justified, and that's through faith in Christ. He says we have peace with God. If you've ever watched those old Westerns where there's about to be a little showdown with the guns and they're getting ready to draw, and the one guy says to the other, make your peace with God. Well, that's ominous. It's saying you're about to die. You're about to face your demise, so that means in a few moments here, you're going to meet your maker, so you better make your peace with God. What a horrible way to live. You live your entire life, and then you wait for that final moment to make your peace with God. But the truth is, we can't make our peace with God. He made peace with us by sending Jesus when we were still enemies of God. And we'll see that in a few moments in the text here. We are identified as the enemies of God when he sent Jesus. So we don't have to make peace with God, but because we're justified through faith, we have peace with God through our Lord Jesus Christ, through whom we have gained access by faith into this grace in which we now stand. Getting our footing is an important thing, especially when you think of life as a journey. We aren't born to exist standing still, stagnant. We're always moving forward. We're always growing. We're always maturing, or we should be. And as believers, it's a pathway. We're walking alongside Jesus. He's taking us through life. As life throws us devastation, as life throws us heartache, as life throws us tragedy, as life throws us curveballs of loss, Jesus is there with you. And we have confidence in him. We don't have confidence in our circumstances, but we have confidence in Christ. And now we realize that footing, we stand in something called grace. Grace is God's unmerited favor. Unmerited favor that he's lavished on us by demonstrating his love. And that's where we stand as believers in Christ. We stand in his grace. And we boast in the hope of the glory of God. Okay, I'm keeping track right here with Paul. We're justified through faith. We have peace with God. We've gained access by faith into the grace in which we now stand, and we boast in the hope of the glory of God. There's that boasting invitation. When I boast to the world about the hope that I have in God, it doesn't point people to me as if I've got it all figured out, because I don't have it all figured out. But I get to boast about the hope that I have in God. And that boasting is an invitation to the world around us to say, you too can stand in this grace because God has extended this peace offer. Not only so, but we also glory in our sufferings. Whoa, hold on, Paul. I'm sorry. I don't think I read that right. I was with you. We've been justified through faith, at peace with God. We've gained access, we stand in grace, we boast in the hope of the glory of God. I'm right there with you, but not only so, we also glory in our sufferings. I don't know if I'm liking where the text is taking us. How do you glory in suffering? Now, if we'd preached through this text a year ago, we would have a different perspective, wouldn't we? Because we hadn't suffered like we have over the last couple months. But it says here in the text, we also glory in our sufferings. How is that possible? How is it possible to glory in suffering? Nobody wants to experience pain and loss, because we know that suffering produces perseverance. Oh, it's taking us somewhere. Not because I'm standing in my own confidence, but because of where Christ, as Lord of my life, is taking me. We know that suffering produces perseverance. Perseverance, character. And character, hope. And hope does not put us to shame, because God's love has been poured out into our hearts through the Holy Spirit who has been given to us. So now we understand there's hope, even in the midst of suffering. A lot of times I will compare another text in Scripture to something that Paul wrote to a different church. But we're going to look at another text today in a moment here, written by someone else, someone other than Paul. How many of you had siblings growing up? Oh, a lot of you. Okay, good. You ever have a sibling rivalry? Yeah, a few of you, a couple of you. Is it hard to admit when your sibling is right? Playing Uno, they get down to the last card. I called Uno before you, you cheater. You know, I don't know. Is it hard to let your sibling win a game? Can you imagine this? Can you imagine that your sibling is the Messiah? Your sibling is the Redeemer of the world. Well, flip over to James, the book of James. James chapter 1, most theologians believe that the book of James was written by James, the brother of Jesus. I grew up as an only child, so I can't even fathom what you're going through, you siblings here. But to have this person that you grew up with identified as the Redeemer of the world, that would cause me probably to go the furthest away from everything he's saying. But this guy, the brother of Jesus, has this statement in the first part of James chapter 1, verse 2. Consider it pure joy, my brothers and sisters, whenever you face trials of many kinds, because you know that the testing of your faith produces perseverance. Let perseverance finish its work so that you may be mature and complete, not lacking anything. Look at how that parallels with what Paul's teaching us in Romans. Consider it pure joy whenever you face trials of many kinds. How can we do that? Because it's not enjoying the suffering, but it's recognizing the joy given to us by the Holy Spirit to endure for a greater purpose. Sometimes it hurts. Sometimes it feels like there is no hope, but we're reminded that that hope doesn't come from the circumstances. That hope doesn't come from some inner ability that you or I carry. That hope comes from the truth of Christ being our Lord. So now turn back to Romans chapter 5. This peace, this grace, this access to God the Father impacts our lives by giving us a different way to respond than the world would. When we lose everything around us, when we lose our spouse, when we lose our job, when we lose our retirement savings, when we lose our property, the world would say, you've lost your hope. This teaches us your hope is not lost at all. Verse 6 in chapter 5, after Paul has given us this challenging perspective to see that suffering produces something which leads to character, which leads to hope, and that's all through the power of the Holy Spirit, he says in verse 6, you see, at just the right time, when we were still powerless, Christ died for the ungodly. People who are living a life of sin, and that's everybody's born into sin, are ungodly. It's not that they're vile, wretched people necessarily, but they are ungodly because they're not a child of God. They haven't been redeemed. But that's when Christ was sent, and that's who Christ died for, was the ungodly. Very rarely, in verse 7 he writes, very rarely will anyone die for a righteous person. Though for a good person, someone might possibly dare to die, but God demonstrates his love for us in this, while we were still sinners, Christ died for us. That's the greatest act of love in human history. Since we have now been justified by his blood, speaking to believers, we've been justified by the blood of Christ. We are standing in grace. We're a child of the King. And he writes to us, since we have now been justified by his blood, how much more shall we be saved from God's wrath through him? So if you've ever doubted your salvation, if you've ever wondered if you did it right, if you've ever questioned, have I done something so awful that God has sent me away? No, you are a child of God. That is your identity. That is your label for eternity. He has adopted you. You are a child of the King. Your flaws and failures cannot take that away from you. Circumstances in life cannot change your identity. You're a child of the King, and that's truthfully expressed here. Since we have now been justified, how much more shall we be saved from God's wrath through him? You are saved from the wrath of God because the wrath of God was poured out on the shoulders of Christ Jesus, his Son. For if, while we were God's enemies, we were reconciled to him through the death of his Son, how much more, having been reconciled, shall we be saved through his life? Reconciliation, it's a term that usually relates to relationships. In a relationship, when that relationship is broken, when it falls apart, when there's a wedge driven between you and someone else, you're not talking anymore. Restoration, reconciliation is the restoration of that relationship. It's healed, it's mended. All has been made right again. We have been reconciled through Christ. That unfriendly relationship where in the text it says we were the enemies of God, it has been restored. And we understand that process of restoration now, that we've seen homes flooded, we've seen mold, we've seen all kinds of just destruction, and then people come in and begin the restoration process. That's like what we look like on the inside before we're in Christ, when we're enemies of God, that whole inner destruction of mold and sin. sin and disgusting things that keeps us outside of the presence of God has been reconciled. It's been restored. You think Samaritan's purse is great? Look at what Jesus did. He fully restores the human who is outside the favor of God. How much more, having been reconciled, shall we be saved through his life? Not only is this so, but we also boast in God through our Lord Jesus Christ, through whom we have now received reconciliation. So the truth of the matter is, I'm not telling you in my own opinion you don't have to question your own salvation. The truth of Scripture verifies that when you're in Christ, you don't have to worry. And when you can put that worry behind you, you get to move forward with confidence to live the abundant life that he's called you to live. No more questions, no more doubts. You have the freedom to live boldly for his glory and for his glory alone.
6: 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We have a couple of minutes left to spend with you today, so let's get a quick peek at what's coming up next week as Pastor James studies Romans 6.
12: Sin isn't your master anymore. Sin doesn't call the shots. Sin doesn't own you. Sin is no longer your ruler because Jesus has broken those chains. You may feel like it sometimes. Oh man, there's that thing popping up again, that desire, that old habit. I can feel it. I don't know how to fight it. Call someone. Call someone who isn't going to expose you on social media. Call someone you can trust, another believer in Christ Jesus. Call them in that moment. You don't even have to tell them everything that you're going through. Just say, pray for me. Text them if you don't want to call them. Do something. Break the old habit because you aren't tied to it anymore. You've been given freedom to follow Christ. He's your new ruler because you're not under law. You're under grace. I have cautioned us in the past about getting too much media, too much news influence. This is where we need to get our source for life. This is our guidebook. This is our instruction manual. This is where we get unbiased truth from the very one who spoke the universe into existence. And if the one who created us has a plan to equip us with how to live life properly, then this is where we should be going constantly for our truth.
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16: To be blessed means you're grateful, honored, fortunate. 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As Jesus teaches from the Sermon on the Mount this month, know what he's saying? 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Blessed are you when people insult you, persecute you, and falsely say all kinds of evil against you because of me. 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
20: 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But when I break the silence, I break the stronghold. And this is what changed my life. When Holy Spirit said, get up and go, tell. I got up and I pulled myself together.
21: Are you ready to talk to me? My name is Deborah Falada and I'm a licensed professional counselor, national speaker, and author. The purpose of this podcast is to have on-air, authentic counseling style sessions where we talk about how people are really doing and give my guests and callers an opportunity to talk to me as a licensed professional counselor. Each of these episodes is meant to show you that we are all on the journey of healing mentally, emotionally, spiritually, and relationally together. None of us are immune to the challenges and struggles of life, but we don't have to walk this path alone. I'm so proud and honored to be having these conversations with men and women who are courageously paving the way for open and honest conversations about their personal journey of healing. So if you're ready, let's talk.
22: Today, you'll hear the conclusion of Deborah's conversation with her guest, Ann Byler. As they continue, Ann shares more about the loss of one of her daughters and the abuse she experienced not long after. She found herself in a very dark place, yet at the lowest point of her life, Anne found the strength to take her first steps toward healing.
0: What it comes down to is ownership. I have to own my role in this. And Absolutely. Even what you're talking about, the abuse cycle that you were stuck in, you know, there was a part of it that there's something that kind of kept you stuck in it. Oh. And of course, there's the unprocessed trauma and, you know, all of the things that kind of kept you stuck in that web until the day that you said, I'm going to own my role. I'm going to own what's mine to own. I'm going to own my portion of it. And the healing process began.
1: I didn't think about I'm going to own anything that day. But what you're saying is absolutely true. That's the truth. As a victim, you know, we're victimized and then somehow we survive. And most times, a lot of people stay there because they're like, wow, I survived. Well, that's not life. That is not living. So, you know, being a victim that day, I knew I was, I don't know if I could have said I was a victim or not even. I just believed it was all my fault. I believed I did something so bad. And when I was physically, I was raped at one point in time after my pastor started to see me. And when that happened, my thou shalt nots, you know, as a growing up in a Christian home, I'm not, all those things are right. Thou shalt not is right, you know. But anyway, when that happened to me that day, Deborah, I knew, and this is not the Holy Spirit talking to me. This was the enemy that already, you know, had wedged into my spirit. And, you know, it was, you know, when that happened to me, I knew I had crossed a line. And in that moment, I didn't think about anything, but this is my life now. There's no way out. The most hopeless, the most dark, I know it sounds terrible. There is a happy ending to my story, but we're talking with people that are living there right now.
0: Right, right.
1: And the beautiful part about Jesus is he really is the Redeemer. He's really not the one to condemn you. He's really not the one to make you feel guilty and ashamed. And that's the work of Satan himself. It's in the Bible. Jesus said that Satan came, and he's still here, to steal, to kill and destroy. But before he can kill and destroy, he has to steal something. It becomes his property. He steals something. And then he does the work of killing and destroying. And he stole from me. And I'm not giving him any glory. I'm just telling you the facts, what I know now. I didn't know it at the time, but hopefully this will make sense to somebody out there that's like in my, you're in these, you know exactly what I'm talking about. The moment that I was silenced was when that's what my pastor said to me, and I decided to keep it a secret. And so when you live this way, you know, I felt guilty, but I also blamed God for why didn't you answer my prayer?
0: Right.
1: And then why did you take Angie to begin with? Right. And then why did you not keep the pastor from me? Right. I mean, he could have done all that. So, right. And so then I began to blame everyone. And in that place, you become bitter.
0: What's interesting is one thing that shifted things is when God's voice got louder in your life than the other voices, than the voice of shame, than the voice of the enemy, than the voice of man saying, you better stay quiet. All of a sudden, God's voice got louder and you choose to hear his voice over all the other voices, over the voice of trauma, the voice of shame, the voice of people pleasing, the voice of authority. And God said,

0: it's one of the gifts that we have as followers of Jesus. Pray. And so number one is pray. Talk to Jesus about what's going on. Be real, open and honest with him. It's pretty easy to do. I mean, I don't know. There were times I didn't want to tell Jesus. I mean, I knew he knew, but I just couldn't voice it. Yeah. And number two, then I began to learn the power of writing, journaling. That's, you know, the first one is easy. Journaling is a little scary.
1: It's like, you almost have to face it. It feels permanent.
0: You write it, then you read it. And you're like, oh. So there's something about bedside prayers, journaling, and then the confession. And in all of my speaking engagements and meeting with people, and what I've discovered is everybody prays. Some people journal. Very few people actually confess.
1: I would agree
0: one to another.
1: I would agree with that, even though the Bible says confess your sins to one another and pray for one another so that
0: you're
1: healed.
0: Absolutely. And you know, that model was from the very beginning, Adam and Eve. Yeah. They walked with God. And you know what Satan steals, what he wants to steal from you is we are created to carry God's presence in our body. That's what we're created to do. And he wants to steal the presence of God. From day one, Adam and Eve, they walked and they talked with God. And I'm like, wow, what a life. And Satan comes in, you know, if you eat from the fruit, the tree, this fruit is not, you're not going to die. Okay. And so immediately he's lying to us, of course. But the moment they did that, they ran and hid from God's presence. So that's what Satan wants to steal. And once he, and for me, this is my story. It's like over time, God's presence was, I was so full of pain, so full of shame, so full of sin and all of it, pain, blame, and shame, and guilt, that I no longer felt God's presence. And I love what Dr. Dobbins said to me years after, 20 years after our daughter was killed and the abuse had happened. I went to see this amazing man of God, and he said this quote, I love this. This is James 5:16. Satan builds his strongholds in the secrets of our lives, and then he reinforces them by silence. Don't talk about it. But when I break the silence, I break the stronghold. It's so clear to me, and this is what changed my life. When Holy Spirit said, get up and go, tell. I got up, knees weak, heart beating, tears coming down my face. I didn't want to tell anyone, but I was so compelled, and I pulled myself together, cut up my little blue pickup truck, and went to my husband's body shop where he worked. And all I had, you know, we cannot give what we don't have. All I had to give to him that day was two lines, a confession. Understand, I didn't realize James 5:16 was this powerful, but it is. Yeah. And I told him one line. And then the last line I said was, I'm sorry. And I'm a sorry person. In that moment, I really believed that life was over for me, for sure, that he would come home and divorce me. So listen, the good news that Jesus wants all of us to know. As followers of Christ, we know the gospel message. We know what it's like to invite him into our heart, and we are a new creature. We're on our way to heaven. But there's so much more to this. That day began my day, the day that I took responsibility for keeping my secrets. I had no idea what that was going to do to me, how my husband was going to respond to that. But you know, when you do that, confess one to another, it's not about predicting an outcome. It's simply about being obedient, and it's about setting yourself free.
1: Yeah.
0: Proverbs 6:5, free yourself like a gazelle from the hand of the hunter and like a bird from the snare of the fowler. Let me tell you, you look at that picture, it's a huge struggle.

0: That day, I began the journey of setting myself free. And it was in that struggle that Jonas, my husband, began to study psychology. He wanted to be a layman's counselor. And he became that. And he began marriage counseling. And that's why Auntie Anne's, it in a nutshell, that's why I went to work to sell soft pretzels so that he could do marriage counseling free of charge.
1: Wow.
0: And we did that for about 20 years.
1: That's incredible.
0: Our pain propelled us into our purpose. So you don't think about that.
1: I know.
0: In your deepest, darkest night of the soul.
1: No, you don't. You don't. You can't even comprehend how God can redeem and heal the trauma.
0: That's right.
1: You can't even comprehend it when you're in the middle of it. And I think the other thing the enemy wants us to believe, we have no role. Because where we have no role, have no control.
0: Exactly.
1: There's nothing I can do. This is just happening and I am stuck and there's absolutely nothing I can do. But then God gives us authority. Now, that doesn't mean we take responsibility for the entire equation. I mean, a huge portion of that, let's say 99% of that was what happened to you. But you decided to own the 1%, your confession.
0: Absolutely.
1: Which changed the whole equation for you and your family. And what does that 1% look like in each of our lives? For some of us, it's more than 1%. For some of us, maybe we're in the throes of an addiction, or we're doing something unhealthy, or we're perpetuating an unhealthy relationship, or numbing devices, alcohol, drugs, whatever it might be. But where we can begin to own something, we invite God into the healing process. We stretch out our hand in order to heal. We pick up our mat and partner with God. Where we can own something, we get to start changing the equation. And so when I hear the word ownership and responsibility as a counselor, I don't see it as blame. You know, some people avoid it like the plague because they call it victim blame. Like, don't blame, don't blame. I see it as empowerment. Because if I even have 1% that I can own in this situation, I can change the whole equation.
0: Absolutely.
2: After years of working with singles and couples and families, and honestly, after years of learning these lessons in my own relationships, my new book, Relationship Skills, is officially out in the world. Here's what I want us to understand. Healthy relationships aren't found, they're built. Just because you're a Christian doesn't mean you're going to be good at relationships. That's why I wrote this book. Relationship Skills is about the things nobody really teaches us about romantic relationships. So if you haven't yet, go grab a copy for you, for your spouse, for a loved one, and start learning the skills that will make or break your love life. Because great relationships don't just happen, they are built one skill at a time.
1: Was that moment of confession the final moment for you in the cycle, the unhealthy cycle?
0: Absolutely, yes, it was. It was. I hate to say this, but it's like you have to get to the bottom.
1: Yeah.
0: And in this dark place and in all the pain that you experience, you really honestly don't know what's true anymore, like about yourself, about who God is. And it's just very confusing. But when you come into the light and you begin to connect, and then you begin to belong, you feel cleansed and you feel like, wow. And that's why today in my one book that I've written, The Secret Lies Within. I talk about how I overcame trauma and how that the power, the new view of confession. I always saw it as subjective. In the Amish church, I remember as a little girl, this is something that influenced me, but I had no idea until I got much older. Like if you committed a sin that was big enough, you were asked to stand in front of the whole congregation and you had to make a public confession. And that happened a number of times. And I remember as a little girl, I would have been, I don't know, anywhere between 8 and 12 or 13 maybe or so. And I would always think, I am never going to do that.
1: Wow.
0: So that's another thing.
1: Oh, yeah.
0: I guess
1: confession really did impact used me. To come with condemnation.
0: Absolutely.
1: Not freedom.
0: Exactly. That's what most people, though, right, Deborah? I could be wrong about this, but I feel like a lot of us look at confessions. Oh, right. It's so heavy. It's
1: right.
0: So
1: like
0: hard.
1: Airing all your dirty laundry and yeah. subjecting yourself to judgment rather than
0: what
1: God sees it as in the context of safe, healthy relationships.
0: Absolutely.
1: It brings freedom. There's something we say often in counseling, and it kind of applies to this idea of being caught in almost an addictive, unhealthy, toxic interaction, is that the opposite of addiction is not just sobriety. It's not just staying away from that issue or saying no to it. The opposite of addiction is healthy connection.
0: Oh, yes.
1: Because when we begin to connect in healthy ways, the vices, they just begin to lose their grip. They're no longer necessary in our lives.
0: That's right. That's right.
1: And so for you, it was connecting with your husband. First of all, connecting with yourself, connecting with God, and then connecting with your husband as it started to break the chains of isolation. You were grieving in isolation. You were suffering in isolation. You were struggling in sin in isolation. You were dealing with
0: alone.
1: Abuse in isolation, all on your own. And then the strings of connection started to happen in healthy ways and kind of pulled you out of that pit.
0: Absolutely. I think that confession sets us free to become the person God wants us to be.
1: Yeah.
0: And what you said as we started, what you don't reveal cannot be healed.
1: Right.
0: That is just absolutely true. I think that if I would have known more, if I would have been encouraged in this way, but back in the day, I didn't even read a book on counseling.
1: This was
0: wasn't even
1: so
0: available.
1: New. I mean, it was not much Amish counseling in today even.
0: Oh yeah, there's more today.
1: We're finally making some progress in this.
0: Yeah, Jonas,
1: area.
0: That was his goal to go back to his people and teach them and help them counseling, because he knows, we all know that every culture has got their issues. And so today they actually have their own counseling centers with professional, well-taught counselors in Lancaster County.
1: That's incredible. And a huge part of that is thanks to Auntie Anne's pretzels.
0: Well, I mean, you know, that was a big dream and a big goal for him, but he started very small and soon word spread. And then he had workshops in the fire halls for the Amish people, and they came. And so he began to, you know, and we both speak the Pennsylvania Dutch, and it was so powerful because he spoke their language. And just an example of a lady brought her 12-year-old son there. This is many, many years ago when he was just starting to do this. And this little boy had been to many numerous counselors, and she told Jonas that he just won't talk. And so came to see Jonas, and Jonas started talking to him in his language, and he completely opened up. And you know, when you look back and you see that God actually, there was a purpose in the pain.
1: Yeah.
0: That's hard to explain, or it's even hard for somebody in pain to actually believe that.
1: I know.
0: But it's true, because God has a unique plan for every single person on planet Earth.
1: Yes, he does. And
0: his plan for me is not the plan for you. But Satan wants to thwart that. He wants to steal so that he can destroy, kill and destroy. So the important thing is for us to keep in relationship and live in God's presence. And the way I do that today, in a very simple way now, is I call it the ongoing lifestyle of confession. I'm never going back to the dark world. I'm never going back there, because I've walked in, I brought all my days into the light. I've seen and I've felt and I taste the freedom of walking in the light.
1: Yes.
0: And so it's not like once you walk that way, you can never go back. Because the light of God is not just the moment you found Jesus on your knees, wherever you were when that happened. That's amazing and that's wonderful. That's the beginning. But there's so much more. He wants to redeem And he wants you to live out your purpose. And you say, I don't know what my purpose is. It's okay. I didn't know what my purpose was until I was like 42. So it's never too late. But right. his purpose can be fulfilled in your life. As I believe this is so true, we make good choices to follow him. And the choice that I made to go tell Jonas that day, I want to say if I would never have made that confession to him, there would be no Auntie Anne's. That's not funny to me. That's truth.
1: Yeah. Yeah.
0: Because I was on my way out. I was dying, literally dying. And that confession gave me life.
1: Mm.
0: And it, when I made that one confession, the hardest thing I'd ever done, but if I would never have done that, there would be no Auntie Anne's today. And can you imagine, Deborah, a world without Auntie Anne's?
1: I really cannot.
0: I mean, the beauty
1: of all of this, and one thing I remind my clients all the time is that the best way to actually preserve our pain is to bury it. We think we're dealing with it by burying it, but what we're actually doing is preserving it. We're prolonging it rather than bringing it up to the surface so that God can heal it and sow it into our purpose. And that's exactly what he did for you. And if you're out there listening and you're walking around with a secret, it could be a secret that you're keeping from your spouse. It could be a secret sin that you're struggling with, something that only God knows. And you don't even want to consider the reality that he knows sometimes. We just want to invite you to find a safe space.
0: Yes.
1: A safe person, a safe counselor, and begin to share what's going on. Begin to confess your sin to one another, your struggle, so that you can be healed. Anne, thank you so much for sharing your story with us, your journey of healing. Tell us a little bit more about your book and where people can connect with you and what you're doing.
0: Yeah, so just go on my website, AuntieAnneBeiler.com. And I've written a number of books. One's a little storybook, and one is a cookbook that I put about out about 2 years ago. And then Twist of Faith is like my memoir. And then Secret Lies Within is the overcoming, the how I overcame my trauma, and then Overcome and Lead. So, and then I also have a workbook called Stories Times 8. It's a workbook for people to learn how to tell their stories. And that's a whole other story.
1: I just
0: love what God's done for me. And I just thank you, Deborah, for this time together.
1: Thank you for joining us, Anne.
0: Thank you for having me.
1: If you want to go deeper with getting healthy and making healthy relationships, go do a deep dive. Check out DeborahFaleta.com. I'm Deborah Faleta, and it was so great being together again today. And I can't wait to talk with you next week. See you then.
3: 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My name is Wyatt. Thank you for tuning in. You know, the book of Hebrews, it's something I've been studying at my church recently. It can be a very challenging book, and it can be daunting. But the main message is to turn to Jesus, to look at him and see him for what he is, which is the Savior of the world. And if you go to chapter 2, verse 1, it actually says, therefore, we must pay much closer attention to what we have heard, lest we drift away from it. It's very easy to drift away from the gospel, our faith, that message, because the world offers so many here and now pleasures, right? Things that are going to make us happy, but don't provide ultimate joy. So think about that the next time you're going to make a decision, the next time you start to drift, maybe you're not spending time in God's word. Let's not neglect the message of salvation that is Jesus. Let's go towards that rather than drifting away. Connecting Faith to Life, this is Faith Radio.
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6: 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Almighty God, grant us grace fearlessly to contend against evil and to make no peace with oppression, and that we may reverently use our freedom. 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Justice, evil, oppression, freedom, those are heavy words. God will one day balance the books, repaying evil and establishing justice. But until then, He expects us to take a stand whenever we can, to resist the spread of evil and to establish justice by doing the right thing. This is David Jeremiah, encouraging you to get on the road to new life. 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
8: This is Carter Conlon. Numbers chapter 32, verse 23 says, "Be sure your sin will find you out." When Moses spoke these words, there was a group of people who were considering not going with their brethren across Jordan and helping them establish their home in the Promised Land. They were actually very comfortable where they were. This would have been the sin of selfishness, self-focus, knowing what to do and then choosing not to do it. It wouldn't have been hidden. It would have been known. You can hide everything that's going on in your heart with activity. You can come to church regularly, but ultimately sin will find its way out through your character. Whatever it is that you and I choose to embrace, that's actually what we will become. We can't selectively choose from the Word of God what we want to obey and ignore the rest without a consequence. If today you know what God's asking you to do, do not put it on hold. It's time to pray.
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10: But basically, there's a prison pastor who's elected by the congregation, and then there's a series of deacons, or there's a leadership structure. And so if the prison pastor is transferred, then the congregation votes on a new pastor, a new leadership team. And it's unique in prison because they live with each other. So they see how people act 24 hours a day. Mm-hmm. And so your reputation is sort of, is very little to hide when people can see how
11: you can't present.
10: No.
11: Right.
10: And so I think there's, you know, different sorts of leaders might come up in this context.
12: Pastor Paul's guest today is filmmaker and criminology professor, Dr. Andrew Johnson. As Andrew discusses recent films of his where he's allowed prison access that very few have ever had, with a glimpse of the human side of incarceration. Welcome to Life Support.
13: Everything you do from then on is different.
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15: 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He was a golden boy.
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11: Hey, welcome to Life Support. I'm glad you're with us today. We love to tell stories about how God works in people's lives and how He is really transforming and changing not only people's lives, but all kinds of different areas of society, and we've got a really exciting stories to tell you today. Andrew Johnson is my guest. He's a criminology professor and filmmaker. He makes films in prisons, so that's a pretty provocative intro. And not every day do you run into a criminology professor, number one, who makes films in prison, number two. How'd that all come together?
10: Well, it's good to be here. It came together when I was doing work on the Pentecostal church in Brazil. And when I walked into the prison, in each cell, the cell was probably built for 15 people, and there might have been 80 guys in there.
11: Wow.
10: And so I remember thinking, I don't think I can explain what this feels like by writing it down. And there'd be something sort of lost in translation. And then I went to a lot of church services in there and sort of seeing the power of the worship, the way the church, they lived together and sort of lived out their faith. I said, this is something we need to see and not have me explain to someone. And so I brought in a friend of mine who was doing wedding photography at that point, but he rented a camera and came to Brazil, and we started filming interviews and were able to get into the prison. And I really enjoyed working with that format, and it's I think it's for at least for me, it's a much better medium than trying to write towards an academic audience. So much is lost in there, and so many of the arguments are guarded. And I really found that you sort of take the edge off what you're saying when you're trying to write for that audience. And with the film, you can go in all sorts of different directions, and you can reach many other people.
11: So. Yeah. And people really have misconceptions about prisons, don't they? I mean, in the way it's been, they've been painted, how the media has presented them.
10: Yes, I think that is also one thing, is that the reality is much different than what we think. And so I think being there, I think the pain of being in prison is maybe worse than you would think it is because of the isolation and the hopelessness in certain parts, but also there's lots of hope in prison. Mm-hmm. And what's remarkable for me to see is how men can sort of get through that and then live a life that has meaning and purpose, even in the confines of prison.
11: Yeah, I was talking to a man that had been incarcerated, and he said it was just constant fear. Mm-hmm. It was constant trying to just look out for myself, and it was really hard to shake that when I got out.
10: Mm-hmm. I know I've been working in Mississippi, and we'll talk about that.
11: Yeah.
10: But when I first got there, guys would tell me that, you know, they slept with their shoes on because at any moment they may have to wake up and either be ready to defend themselves or get out of there. And so I thought, boy, thinking about that, like, when could you ever rest?
11: Mm-hmm. Yeah, really rest.
10: Mm-hmm.
11: Yeah. So you went from now Brazil and now Mississippi, and not quite the same places.
10: No,
11: a little different culture.
10: Different culture, but some similar themes.
11: Yeah.
10: And so I've been working with Byron Johnson in a Parchman prison, Mississippi State Penitentiary, since June of 22, I believe, and have been going down there. Try to go there every month or every 6 weeks for that time. And so we are sort of finishing up a film project on that. And I guess by starting it, the first year and a half I was there, I had known about Parchman Prison. So it's a notorious prison. You know, you could say it's one of the worst in the country. Hmm. And in 2019, 2020, there was a series of riots that, you know, 13 people died, I think it was, or I forget the exact number, but horrible riots. Hmm. And so Parchman really hit its rock bottom. And the governor said, you know, whatever we've been doing isn't working. And they brought in a new commissioner, Burl Cain. And after about a year, he appointed a new superintendent, Mark McClure. And so when Superintendent McClure came is about when Byron and I showed up in June or in early 2022, and we were there to study sort of the religious life of inmates inside of Parchman. And I hadn't been thinking much on prison leadership or even prison transformation. And to be honest, I thought things are so bad in this prison that it's beyond one person to sort of turn it around.
11: Yeah, so when you say so bad, describe that.
10: Well, the gangs, rampant corruption in the prison.
11: Okay.
10: And so bringing contraband in. So there was drugs. And just to give example, the tobacco that was going through there, it was illegal to smoke or to have tobacco. But the gangs controlled the tobacco traffic. Mm-hmm. And it's a lucrative business. And so the commissioner said, we're going to legalize tobacco and we're going to use the money to support other programs. And the gangs, I put a hit out on his life. I mean, they said, we're going to...
15: Wow.
10: And so the commissioner had security.
15: Now, when you say gangs, inside the prison,
10: yes.
15: So they form gangs inside the prison.
10: Yes.
15: Okay.
10: And they form gangs inside the prison that have relationships with the staff and have relationships with the outside.
15: I see.
10: And so it's this whole mess.
15: Mm-hmm.
10: And so one of the projects when McClure came in was, we're going to get rid of the gang members. And so this process of, you know, you can renounce the gang and stay. And if you don't, you're out of here and you're going to a different, you know, maximum, a different prison or a different state or something like that. And that sort of opened some things up. And, but when I first got there, it was, I did interviews with inmates, and probably for a year or so, I just talked to people. And the I just heard story after the horrific conditions, the you know, whether it's food or health or safety, as bad as you can imagine. And they sort of said, no one can change this place. Like, people have tried before. We've heard it all before, but there's something about this.
15: How did it get like that? I mean, there was no oversight from... Well, the government, or...
10: There was oversight, but it had been getting that way for a... You know, it's over 100 years old.
15: Okay.
10: And so sort of slowly getting... And then also sort of what happened with all the criticism from the outside and the critique, what the prison basically did is just start shutting things down. And so they said, you know, it used to be a farm, and so having inmates working in the fields in Mississippi wasn't, you know, had all sorts of symbolic negative responses. So they sort of said, okay, there's no working. And so guys just sort of sat in their cells doing nothing. And over time, the place just deteriorated. And also with leadership, you know, letting things go, and there was corruption in the staff and sort of a lack of intentionality saying, this is our place, we're going to fix it. And so that's one of the things when the new regime, when McClure came over, he just started fixing things. And he started to... repair things that were broken and repair the water system and bring in air conditioners and do small things. But the cumulative effect was a tremendous, like, someone cares about this place.
15: Yeah.
10: And all of a sudden that breaks out. And I remember I could tell that things were changing. I was at a church service and one of the pastors was talking to the congregation, and there was 100 and some guys in there.
15: Wow.
10: And he said, you know, McClure, he may be the police, but he loves us. He's bringing consequences to this place. And what he's basically saying, there's consequences now, meaning that if we do wrong, there's consequences for that. And if we do right, there's consequences for that.
15: Right.
10: And so it's kind of like a father. You know, if your child is behaving poorly and you just let it go, that's not a loving thing.
15: Yeah.
10: You need to correct that. In the same way, if your child is doing well, to say, hey, congratulations, I'm proud of what you're doing. Here are some consequences for that. And so that's sort of the attitude that he brought in. And he moved to the prison. He lives in a house inside the prison walls. And so I think that sort of opened up some eyes too. It's like, oh, this guy's serious about this.
15: Yeah.
10: And then over time, things started to change.
15: And so you spoke of a church with 100 guys inside the prison. And most people would not think of the Bride of Christ being inside prisons. But I think that you've mentioned that it's been a transformation process there, right?
10: Yeah, and so the prison is as big as the island of Manhattan. It's a huge, in the Delta in Mississippi, it's a huge area. And in the prison, there's different camps. And in each of the different camps, there will be a there will be a church inside of the camp. Now, in one of the camps where I've gone, there's three churches. Sort of an evangelical church, a more of a charismatic church, and more of a Calvin, with Calvinistic theology, a Reformed church.
15: Reformed church, right.
10: Now, there's movement between all three of those things, and the lines aren't as bright as they might be on the outside, but there's three churches in there.
15: Maybe they shouldn't be as bright as they are on the outside either.
10: Yes, yes. Though there's still some rivalry and things like that, and people have you know, their own theological camps. But basically, there's a prison pastor who's elected by the congregation, and then there's a series of deacons, or there's a leadership structure. And so if the prison pastor is transferred, then the congregation votes on a new pastor, a new leadership team. And it's unique in prison because they live with each other. So they see how people act 24 hours a day. Mm-hmm. And so your reputation is sort of, is very little to hide when people can see how
15: you can't present.
10: No.
15: Right.
10: And so I think there's, you know, different sorts of leaders might come up in this context. And then also there is a 4-year seminary that's run by New Orleans Baptist Theological Seminary. And this is where you have 100 students. It used to be 20 to 30, but now there's 100 students who live together and go through theological training for 8 hours a day, Monday through Friday. And so you have a series of leaders that are coming out of this who are studying the scripture, who are taking it very seriously. This is sort of what they do. And then from the seminary and from the churches, you have ministries that serve the other parts of the prison.
15: Wow, that's pretty cool. Mm-hmm. Now, so when you say, what does it look like to live a Christ-like life in a prison? I mean, we think of it here as, you know, being a good father, husband, you know, being involved with the community, that kind of thing. What does it look like inside prison walls?
10: Well, in some way, there's a very few people can say, I got it all together inside of prison. Otherwise, you wouldn't be here. And so there is sort of that baseline humility saying that we're all here because...
15: The brokenness is obvious.
10: Yeah. Now, even that, there's still squabbles and there's people trying to get, you know, there's also the sorts of the human conflicts are still there, but there is that. And then there is a lack of distractions. And so there are illegal cell phones that are floating around, certainly. But basically, especially if you're in the seminary, you wake up and your food is taken care of, your rent is taken care of, and your focus is on studying the scripture and also praying communally with other people around you. And so one guy, he, you know, accepted Christ, he became a Christian, and I was asking him, well, how did you grow in your faith? He said, well, you know, someone who had been in prison for 25 years, he said he woke up with me every morning, and from 4 to 6 in the morning, we sat at that table, and we read through the scripture, and he taught me.
15: Wow.
10: I thought, boy, who has, you know, I don't have anybody right now who would wake up with me every morning at four in the morning every day.
15: Yeah.
10: And in that situation, you get out of your bunk and go to the table. You're right there.
15: Yeah.
10: And so you have sort of a singular focus. And then your congregation is also your community as well. Mm-hmm. And so I think the seminary is very important, but also a lot of the discipleship and growth happens among each other. And so when people are going through difficult times, you have brothers in Christ who are right next to you. And in other areas where there was a time where something came, where one guy, he was sort of on the edge, and if he had one more fight, he'd be in serious trouble. Something happened at one of the phones, and he got angry, and as he was about to do something, one of his friends came over and just sort of gave him a hug and said, we're not going to do this right now, and sort of was able to provide an exit ramp to a situation that would have had serious consequences. And those sorts of things happen all the time. And so when you have people you're living with who are also looking out for you, know your situation, and want the best for you, all sorts of things can happen.
15: Wow, that's so antithetical to the paradigm that we think of. Like, maybe we can imagine people gathering in a room and like praying or singing or something, but that kind of community in prison just seems, I mean, it's just a really neat concept.
10: Yes, and there's two things that I've thought about as spending time with the prison churches. One is the early church, where they sort of lived together and had these threats around them.
15: Yeah.
10: So most of the prison doesn't participate in this, and there's real dangers, and there's real persecution that goes on. But they live together, they worship together, and then also sort of like a monastery is that you're there for a purpose. You don't have families, you don't have other things of the world that are distracting you, and your sole purpose is to pray, study, and deepen your walk with God.
15: Yeah. So tell me about the films.
10: So the film, so after I was there for a year and a half, and we said, you know, let's just try to start filming some of these things. And we put together a short film, what it looks like to have for the Sunday mornings. And so on Sunday mornings, they have their own church service sort of in and among their cells. And we filmed that and gave that a shot. And then as we were there longer, we started to follow different storylines. So right now we have 12 storylines that go over 3 to 4 years. And we are going to sort of put these together, hopefully next year, into a 6-episode series that tells this, the transformation of Parchment Prison, and then also the transformation of individuals' lives as well. And so we have, and the prison has changed dramatically. And so there's things that have been left dormant for a long time that are starting to come to life. Death row, for example, before the superintendent McClure got there, people on death row were in their cells for 23 hours a day and had been there for decades like that. And I remember going to death row the first time, and we had armed correctional officers with their weapons out who would walk in front of us and behind us, and we could kind of sort of go to the cells and have short conversations. And then he decided to bring them out, and he let them know and said, we're going to let you out for one day and see how that goes. And what had happened was that guys had been yelling at each other and threatening each other for years, and it developed these horrible rivalries. And and when they opened the doors, not everyone wanted to come out because they said, now I have to actually face this person. And then also there was tremendous pressure from the outside saying, wait a minute, these guys are on death row. They deserve to be in there. And so the superintendent had to take a real risk, because if something were to go wrong, it would get a lot of publicity. But he took the risk, and death row looks very different. And so the church, they called themselves the Dog Pen Church, because during their 1 hour out, they would be allowed to go in these large cages that I think were made for large dogs. And the church members would strategically place themselves next to each other and have their church together. But as the conditions were changed, they could meet at a picnic table. And so the church started to flourish. And the head pastor, he wakes up at 3 a.m. and does a series of calisthenics, and then reads his Bible and prays from, you know, I think it was, you know, 3 to 5 a.m, and then he serves breakfast to everyone.
12: 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If you're interested in more media content like what Dr. Johnson has to offer, check out the resources on 5stonemedia.com. Films, video curriculum, and stories about life transformation. That's 5stonemedia.com. And now back to Paul and Andrew.
10: And so the church, they called themselves the Dog Pen Church, because during their 1 hour out, they would be allowed to go in these large cages that I think were made for large dogs. And the church members would strategically place themselves next to each other and have their church together. But as the conditions were changed, they could meet at a picnic table. And so the church started to flourish. And the head pastor, he wakes up at 3 a.m. and does a series of calisthenics, and then reads his Bible and prays from, you know, I think it was, you know, 3 to 5 a.m, and then he serves breakfast to everyone. He does that every day.
15: That's in my contract here too.
10: Yes.
15: But I don't always do the 3 a.m. wake up call.
10: Yes.
15: Yeah.
10: And then they,
15: that's amazing.
10: They planted their own garden on death row.
15: Wow.
10: So all of a sudden you have this life on death row.
15: Yeah.
10: And these, you know, you go from a place where you're in your cell for 23 hours a day, and then all of a sudden you have a hoe or a, you know, rake in your hands, and you see these things that are growing. And especially initially on death row, they count everything because they're stuck in there. They have all the time in the world. And these radishes and okra were growing, and all these vegetables were coming out. And they, you know, one guy specifically, he would keep track of every, I remember one time he was telling me how many radishes, and each radish could be cut into how many different slices. So he knew how many slices were coming out of there. And they would wake up in the morning and pray for the garden. And one time a big storm was coming through, and they walked outside and asked God to protect their garden. And so this really became a symbolic thing of the life that was starting to appear in the most unlikely spot.
15: Yeah. Are the films, is the film released?
10: No, we finished the footage, and then now we're in the editing process.
15: Okay.
10: And so we're sort of raising funds and looking for partners to go through the post-production. It's quite a ordeal.
15: If you had to kind of narrow it down to one thing, that I'm sure you learned a lot of things, but one thing about God that you've learned by watching this all happen and learning these people and watching these systems, what would you narrow it down to, you think?
10: Well, you know, God is as real in Parchment Prison as he is in the church where we're at right now. And that through intense suffering, more suffering than I can imagine, God is working in people's lives. And for, and the other thing is that people have been praying for Parchment for a long time, and it's had this very dark history. And for some reason, in the last 4 years, something very different is happening. And so there's a lot of things that I can't explain.
15: Yeah.
10: It isn't like a formula. If you do this and you do this and you hire this person and take in this sort of prison strategy, you'll have these results. It isn't like that. And so there's something mysterious also that's happening that goes above and beyond what I can understand. And so I'm grateful to sort of be a witness to it and trying to figure it out. So it's really encouraged my faith. And it's odd because I love going there. I love the guys in there. And when I first got there, it was a heavy, heavy place.
15: Yeah.
10: Like, I didn't like going in there.
15: Yeah.
10: And I'd leave there and think, you know, sort of have to figure out what I just saw.
15: Right.
10: And the air in that prison has changed. It is. It feels different when you go in there.
15: Wow.
10: And that is above and beyond what I could have imagined could happen in a place like
15: that. Yeah, and it's almost like you had to have that utter darkness to see the change and life coming. And otherwise, there wouldn't be that contrast. And maybe that's one of the problems we have in our churches in America is we don't see that contrast very well.
10: Mm-hmm.
15: We think we kind of had it all together, and now maybe we're a little more together. Instead of like everything was terrible, now God has changed everything.
10: Mm-hmm.
15: And so those guys are living that out.
10: Yes, they're living that out. And it isn't just one or two people. Mm-hmm. It's dozens and dozens and dozens of people who are participating in this. And they have their own individual stories, but they're part of a larger story also.
15: Wow. All right, so you're also a professor.
10: Yes.
15: So tell me about that.
10: I'm a professor of criminology at Metro State University in St. Paul, and so most of my students are looking to work in law enforcement or probation or somewhere in the criminal justice field, going to law school and things like that. So I teach courses on corrections and ethics and comparative corrections, looking at an international.
15: Has this experience fed into that?
10: Absolutely.
15: Yeah.
10: Because I think one of the things that we've seen as we talk about criminal justice, things become very abstract. And there's all sorts of theories, and there's all sorts, it really makes sense if you just read a book about it and say, okay, these are the good guys, these are the bad guys, this is how you should do it. When you get into the middle of it, it's much more confusing.
15: Mm-hmm.
10: And so what I'm trying to do is bring stories from Mississippi or from other places and say, well, this is how this actually looks. And then also everyone wants reform, and I think a lot of people with good intentions want to make our systems better. And so with Parchment, we have, well, this is what it looks like when a place changes.
15: Mm-hmm.
10: And it doesn't change by bringing in the experts from the universities or from the wherever else it is and say, okay, we have the best and brightest minds have come up with this great plan. All you have to do is implement it. This change has sort of come from within, and it's come from Mississippi in the least likely of places in ways that the experts would have never thought of.
15: Yeah. That's a great way to leave it. The way experts never would have thought of. I like that a lot. And that's the way God usually works.
10: Mm-hmm.
15: Thanks a lot for telling your story.
10: Yes.
15: Appreciate it so much. And if you've been encouraged today, we're all encouraged by just hearing a story of how God has worked in people's lives. And if you can remember, pray for people in your community that are incarcerated and pray that these kinds of transformations will happen in their lives. And I think the Bible said something about being involved with prisoners. I think it's in there somewhere. You might want to go on Google and see if you can find that. 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
20: Hi, I'm Johnny Erickson Tata. When I share my testimony, often I reflect on how off track I was in my Christian walk before my diving accident. I was involved in some awfully immoral stuff when I was on my feet. I was heading down a wrong path. I now know deep in my heart that if my accident had not happened, I would have once and for all turned my back on Christ. But someone once asked, "Johnny, are you saying God punished you with that broken neck?" No way. Punishment in the sense of angry judgment was taken care of at the cross. But I do believe God was disciplining me, just like what a father will do to restore a rebellious child. And that's a good thing. I thank God that He rescued me through a broken neck. Today, can you thank Him for delivering you from the path of destruction? If so, join me in thanking our Heavenly Father for all His good discipline.
21: To be blessed means you're grateful, honored, fortunate. Remember that. As Jesus teaches from the Sermon on the Mount this month, know what He's saying? Still leaves people to this day in shock. Blessed are you when people insult you, persecute you, and falsely say all kinds of evil against you because of me. Rejoice and be glad, because great is your reward in heaven. For in the same way they persecuted the prophets who were before you. Growing your faith with Matthew chapter 5, 11 and 12.
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26: What is the tipping point in a teen's relationship? We'll find out next as we're joined by Mark Gregston, the founder and executive director of Heartlight Ministries, a residential counseling program for teens. I'm Wayne Shepherd. Welcome to our program this week. And Mark, I'm looking forward to the conversation.
27: You know, sometimes I think kids walk up to their room, go upstairs, and they go, if they say just one more thing, you know, or I'm running away. I'm getting out of here.
26: I've had enough. Yeah.
27: Because I think there's things that parents do that tip the scale from a positive relationship to a negative one. And it doesn't take much. I mean, just a few comments here or there, and they will walk away from a historically good or great relationship because of something that you've said, mom and dad. And this isn't meant to be judgmental. This program is meant to be an encouragement to not do some things that may push away the relationship that you long to have with your teen.
26: Right. I think these lessons apply to grandparents as well. So let me mention Mark's book, Grandparenting Teens. It's available right now at parentingtodaysteens.org.
0: 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Coming up, Mark will talk with Santana, and we'll learn more from Mark about this tipping point in a teen's relationship on Parenting Today's Teens. So, Mark, you've seen this. You've seen this tipping point come into play with our teens, huh?
27: Well, you know, sometimes it may be a parent making a decision where they just say, you know, no, we're not going to do that. Or, no, you're going to come in at this time. Or, no, I don't want that to happen. Or, I don't think that's a good idea, or whatever. Sometimes parents are too over-controlling. And for a moment of control, you may lose a lifetime of influence. And that doesn't mean that parents don't set rules and boundaries. If you've listened to our program for the past 15 years, you've heard me make comments that rules and consequences are important. They kind of outline and they set up your home. And within those boundaries that you set for your kids, then you get to make decisions. But as you move into a training mode of your child, you want them to make more and more decisions, and you make fewer decisions. Will they make mistakes? Absolutely. But at some point, parents who make decisions for their child all the time, you know, end up being too controlling. Or they disregard their teen's interest and opinions, and they choose what they want for them or what they think they should do. Or parents are afraid of the immature choices, and so they never let them make decisions. And my point is this. If you do not allow your child to take control of their life and start making some decisions, you're being over-controlling. And a child will rebel against that control because they really do want to become independent.
0: Well, how do we turn this around and make it a positive influence?
27: Well, allow your child to make some of those decisions, big and small ones. I mean, quit ordering food for them all the time. Let them make the decisions. I would always say this, where do you want to eat tonight? And nobody would say anything. I'd go, fine. We don't have to eat. And I'm forcing them to make a decision to come to a point. So you begin to act more as a coach during their teen years and not as a dictator, which works during the preteen years.
0: Well, as long as we're talking about this, here's a question from a parent about it. What if my child is immature and selfish? His poor decisions might negatively affect him for years. How do I give him control but also protect him?
27: Well, you know, I think you're absolutely right. You don't want them to make these huge decisions, life-altering decisions, and affect them for years, but you do want them to make some decisions. So you choose those things that here's where you can make some decisions, and I want you to make these decisions, but I'm concerned that you just haven't flexed your decision-making muscle enough, but I want to give it to you. And when you show me that you can do well in these small decisions, then I'm going to give you these bigger decisions to make.
0: Right. Okay.
27: But this is how you get a kid from being immature and selfish into becoming mature and selfless. You let them start making decisions.
0: Yeah. Well, another tipping point to consider, I have to think, Mark, is the timing of when to communicate things to our teens, right?
27: You're absolutely right. I mean, it's like this. I'll sit down and I'll be listening to one of our grandkids make a comment, and then my wife jumps in and starts to teach something at a moment that I'm looking and going, you know, now would not be a good time to say anything. Now would be a good time to listen. Yeah. And you know what? Jan does exactly the same thing to me because I want to respond. Our tendency is to respond, but sometimes it comes across as a judgmental attitude. And we know that over control and judgmental attitudes have an amazing way of pushing kids away. The minute we sound judgmental is that they'll walk the other way. And so that's where these parents have poor timing. Sometimes it's okay to not have to share the truth, you know, and you don't have to do it all the time. And sometimes sharing the truth at the wrong time can be just as worse. And so you have to kind of develop that timing. And if you've blown it and made a mistake, you go, you know, maybe I shouldn't have said that. Or you go back to them, hey, I made this comment. I am sorry I said that. Can I withdraw that statement? You know, and you go to them thinking, okay, because I don't want that to tip them and lose the relationship over.
0: Sure, sure.
27: And they will.
0: Yeah. So if the teen, for instance, expresses an opinion that we disagree with, maybe don't just jump right in and berate them for it, right?
27: Well, sometimes it's leaving it alone. And God only knows that these kids have a lot to deal with, from gay rights to marijuana, political views, abortion, gun rights, war, the church. I mean, they hear of so much that if I spend all my time responding to everything they talk about, then what's going to happen is they're going to shut down and not talk to me. And because I'm always responding to them, and sometimes silence has an amazing way of making me appear to be more wise, but it also creates the environment where they get to talk more. And if I look at listening to their opinion,

0: just remembered and I've been thinking about for a while. And man, I'd love to have a discussion about that. That is a way to that you've affirmed them in their initial comments that they've made. And now you're following up and you've created the opportunity to say, let's talk about that. You can't correct them all the time at the immediate moment that it may feel normal to correct them. You've got to wait for that certain time.
1: Here's a parent's question that fits in right here. Do I let him continue to think that X, Y, and Z are right when scripture and my experience tell me otherwise?
0: Well, I think, Mom and Dad, what you're doing with this question is that you think that your life is not having an influence on the life of your child. That all, you're thinking that all the seeds that you've sown into their life will not come to fruition as God's word promises that he will. He will bring your child to completion. And so we get this idea that it's got to be right or wrong. And somewhere it's got to be, you know what? It's okay for my child to be wrong, because my voice, my wisdom, my presence, and my example are going to speak louder to him than anything else. And that doesn't mean that I don't say anything. It just means that I don't have to say it right then. There's a kid who will express an opinion that is totally against what I believe and totally against, you know, just the character and the biblical principles that I find in scripture. But I'm going to let them sit on it for a while. Then I can entertain that later. I don't have to correct it right now. I can wait. And that waiting gives opportunity for them to think it through as well. Because I've had kids come back to me and say, you know what? I did make that comment and it was kind of stupid. And I've thought it through and I don't think I really think that way. And so I'm not going to let that ruin a relationship. I want to encourage a relationship, and it may be the timing of my correction is just held off to a better time.
1: Well, thank you for helping us identify these tipping points today. There's more to talk about, but we're going to make room for your conversation with Santana, and then we'll talk more about this issue. Everything we're talking about here today applies to grandparents as well as parents, which leads me to remind you that Mark has a book called Grandparenting Teens. Check that out at parentingtodaysteens.org.
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0: Santana, thank you for being a part of the program. Hey, tell me a little bit about yourself. How did you end up being sent away from home?
4: I was court ordered for a felony drug charge.
0: Wow. Yeah. And how'd you get involved in that?
4: It's kind of complicated. I had a prescription medication in my backpack at school, and they figured I was selling because I had an irregular amount.
0: Wow, and so...
4: I also had tobacco and vape products in my backpack.
0: Yeah, so they kind of nailed you.
4: Yeah.
0: Wow. Okay, so how was your response? Were things going on before that, that it was kind of spinning out of control?
4: My mom did say that they were looking at this place for time before, so definitely. Yeah.
0: For what?
4: 6+ months. They were looking at this place before they actually sent me here.
0: Wow. With the idea of what? Why would they want to send you away?
4: They wanted me to change, obviously.
0: When you look at your life and you go, okay, this is whoever Santana is, which I think is one of the coolest names of anybody that's ever been at Heartline. When you look at yourself, what do you think about that needs to change?
4: Definitely my attitude towards people. And
0: that's surprising to me because you're one of the friendliest guys. I mean, we're sitting downstairs, and I mean, you're kind. You speak well. You have a smile on your face just about all the time that I see you. I mean,
4: Thanks.
0: So, I mean, that's surprising.

0: to me. So a bad attitude is, I go, where does that come from?
1: It's kind of complicated, but I definitely put a mask on for my emotions. That's what my counselor at least tells me.
0: Yeah.
1: And it's true. I definitely hide a lot of things and try to act like everything's okay. But in reality, it's not okay.
0: Okay, so why is it so important for everything to be okay?
1: I don't, because I think everyone else is okay, so I just want to be okay.
0: Well, let me assure you, not everybody, no one is okay in one sense. I mean,
1: yeah.
0: We're okay because of who we are and where we are, but there's a part of it where I think we're human, and there's just parts of us that will not be okay this side of heaven, I mean, kind of thing. And so do you get down on yourself? Do you look at yourself and just beat yourself up? Do you?
1: Most definitely. Most definitely.
0: And that's a surprise to me. So
1: I beat myself up for it constantly.
0: So you put on a good mask.
1: I try to.
0: Okay, so why would it be such a big deal to take that mask down? What are you afraid of that if you took that mask down that somebody would see?
1: I bottle things up. Hmm. So I guess if I took it off, everything would go out and I don't know what to do because...
0: And fall apart?
1: Yeah. For instance, I fell apart a week ago and I went all out and I went crazy and it ruined my parent retreat. So, but I put it on myself, so it's my fault. But
0: so when you, is it whenever you show yourself to be vulnerable or
1: I guess
0: genuine, then is it just gets scary?
1: Yeah, really scary.
0: Because people are going to reject you or?
1: Not really that, but it's because I'll reject myself or my parents. I try not to care what other people think of me, but.
0: Wow.
1: Yeah.
0: But you do though.
1: Yeah.
0: I mean, because you put on the mask because they're the only ones that see it. You don't see the mask.
1: Yeah.
0: Which is interesting. They're the ones that see it. So it must mean something. So what do you think your biggest, if you had to say, this is what I'm working on today, this is what I'm trying to get through, what would that be for you?
1: Not letting my emotions bottle up and controlling them.
0: So you're wanting to let those emotions out?
1: Yeah.
0: At a rate that doesn't overwhelm somebody, like drinking from a fire hydrant or something.
1: Definitely.
0: Have you spent most of your life bottling all your emotions?
1: Most definitely.
0: Do you find that relationships that you have begun to form here?
1: Yeah, a lot.
0: Definitely. Give you the opportunity to share some things in your life and it's okay?
1: Yeah.
0: I mean, does that help in group meetings that you go to and small group stuff and all that?
1: Most definitely.
0: So what's been the hardest? What's been the hardest thing about being here?
1: Being away from home. That's the hardest thing.
0: Wow.
1: Yeah.
0: What do you miss the most?
1: My parents.
0: Really?
1: Yeah.
0: Your parents send you here, but you miss them the most.
1: Well, I was court-ordered, quote-unquote, but they did it out of love. So
0: you know that your parents love you.
1: Most definitely.
0: And you know that you love your parents.
1: Yeah, I never really had a problem with my parents. Mm. I love my parents to death.
0: Yeah.
1: I look up to them.
0: I mean, do they carry a high expectation level?
1: Definitely.
0: Yeah. Which, I mean, I think is part of that is good because they love you to death and they care for you greatly and they want great things for you. But at the same time, it sets you up for failure sometimes when you can't reach those goals. And so if I can't reach the goals, I'm going to act like I can get to the goals.
1: Yeah, but I can't.
0: Okay, so what would it be like if you were a failure to your parents?
1: I feel like everything would fall apart. I don't know how I would feel.
0: Do you feel like they wouldn't love you anymore?
1: Yeah.
0: Really?
1: Kind of.
0: Okay, you've changed a little bit right there. But is there a part of it?
1: It feels like it.
0: Yeah.
1: It definitely feels like it.
0: That's what you feel and kind of internalize a little bit. Well, that's interesting. No wonder you put on a mask.
1: Yeah.
0: You know, you do the mask thing well. But I think underneath that mask, there's got to be that part of you that I would think that you can let it out and people are going to love you just as much. If there were parents out there that had a child that was just like you, just like you. What could those parents do to make it better for their child?
1: Just love them. Tell them that.
0: Love them more and more.
1: More and more. Just tell them how much you mean to them. Just hurts when you disappoint them.
0: Yeah. Well, there's something about that disappointing thing that's interesting.
1: Yeah.
0: You know, that I would say that I go, you know, I've always made a comment that there's nothing you can do to make me love you more and there's nothing you can do to make me love you less. And I go, I don't want people to feel that in relationships that I have with them, that I'm going to be disappointed in them.
1: It's funny when you said that nothing can make me love you more and nothing can make you love me less. When I got here, my mom sent me a letter and she said, as Mark Gregston says, this, because she listens to your podcast.
0: Wow.
1: So.
0: Wow.
1: Yeah, she put that in the letter, so I remembered that, and I was like, whoa.
0: Yeah. Well, you know, there's something, if she means that and you feel differently, then there's a disconnect between what your mom longs for and what you're hearing. And so maybe it's helping you guys figure out what genuineness is and what authenticity is, to be the real you, so that she can make sure that she's communicating what she wants you to hear, you know, that comes from her heart, I think.
1: Yeah.
0: So, because if you love each other, you know, love has an amazing way of withstanding a lot of stuff, a lot of storms. And I know you guys can do that.
1: Yeah.
0: Cool. Yeah. Okay. Hey, thanks for being on part of the program.
1: Thank you.
0: You bet.
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3: Talking about avoiding these tipping points in our relationship with our teens, Mark has talked about over-controlling parents and judgmental attitudes from parents that can lead to these tipping points. But there's a third thing we need to talk about here, Mark.
0: Yeah, it's perfectionism. You know, I remember when I was in the ninth grade, I brought home a report card and it had all A's and a B, which for me was a miracle because I just never spent any time studying. And I remember my dad making a comment. He goes, "Why'd you get a B?"
3: Oh.
0: And I just sat there and I thought, okay, there's six A's on that card and there's one B. And for me, that was a tipping point. There was a tipping point where I just said, you know, I'm never going to please you. So I quit. And so I think that would be something that parents, if you're mom and dad walking around the house quoting Matthew 5:48, that says, "Be perfect as your heavenly Father is perfect." You know, you have an amazing way of, that's a tipping point for a lot of kids.
3: Yeah.
0: And it comes across as parents who constantly nag all the time or correct or badger their teen. You know this, if you're corrected all the time, then you're going to do other things to prove yourself. I mean, correction is good in the preteen years. Now it's having discussions about those things that are wrong rather than correcting somebody all the time. I am 67 years old. I still don't like my wife to correct me all the time. I mean, it is a tipping point. And there's times in conversations when she does that, I just go, you know what? I'm not even going to talk anymore. And I hope you're hearing my point. It's the timeliness of it, and it's how a kid feels if a relationship is strained. You don't want to lose it. So it's saying, don't look at it as judgmental comments. Look at it as an opportunity to reflect upon yourself and say, am I doing something that's pushing my child away? And that becomes important. And parents who only see negative and never see the positive in their teen are parents who condemn or shame or don't allow mistakes. Those are the things that I think push kids away.
3: Yeah. Well, talk more about how to turn this into a positive.
0: Well, communicate, you know, that your love for your child is for who he is or who she is, not for what she does or what he does. you know, celebrate independence when they want to do more things on their own and expect mistakes, but don't make such a big deal about the mistakes. Let consequences have their full effect and correct your child. But be honest with your teen about your own imperfections as well, because it creates an atmosphere around your home that you can talk about being imperfect.
3: Yeah. This parent says, I don't want perfection for my daughter, but I want her to do well. I try to push her in a healthy way. How do I know if this is right for her or if I'm pushing her to the brink?
0: You ask her. You ask her the question, am I pushing too much? I want good things for you. I don't want bad things for you. But am I pushing you too much? And you know what you hope to hear is, Mom, you got to stop. Will you only correct me on Monday, Wednesday, and Friday? Mom, I want you to know that if you say one more thing, I'm going to walk away from you. Mm. Those are honest answers that can be shared with a parent. But if you're having a struggle in your relationships, you've got to reflect on this and say, is there something that I need to stop doing?
3: Thanks for all this help here today, Mark. And it's time to wrap it up, though.
0: Hey, your teen needs your relationship with you, whether they really grasp that need or not. I have sympathy for them having to live in a world where they are bombarded with cross values, exposed to unbiblical accepted standards, and don't have the relational component in their life to bounce off their ideas and thoughts. It's a tough world, and you and I have said that we're glad that we don't have to grow up in that world. Well, our teens do. They have to. So we should expect some of their struggle, just as you and I would have difficulty. Never has there been a time that your teen needs you more. When they struggle the most, that's when they need you the most. My hope is that Christ would be so lifted up in your life that He would draw your kids to you.
3: Parenting Today's Teens is a production of and sponsored by Heartlight Ministries.
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13: I don't love the church because it's perfect. 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
13: There are Christians that will embarrass us. There are Christians who will frustrate us. We're called to reach out to the hurting, and hurting people hurt people. And they don't tend to be grateful. Look at how they treated Jesus. Look at how they treated Paul. They said, Paul, you're not that great of a speaker. You're not that impressive as a person. We're not even sure you're
14: He's
13: preaching.
14: A babbler.
13: Yeah, I mean... And yet Paul said, now I rejoice in what I'm suffering for you. And I fill up in my flesh what is still lacking in regard to Christ's afflictions for the sake of his body, which is the church. Paul is suffering for a church, many of which he had never met him. He says, I'm rejoicing because I'm suffering for you, but it's building up Christ's body, the church.
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18: Nothing is better than easy. Or is it? Hey everyone, I'm Than Bennett. Welcome into The Equipped, where we view all things in our world through the lens of the true and the beautiful. 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If you want to add your email address, you will get this content to your inbox each and every day. But we start each week by standing on truth. And this week, we're going to be considering, is it true? Is nothing better than easy? Or is there something out there that isn't easy, but that is actually better than easy? That is right now on The True. So it seems like everything is getting easier in our world, in this world of advanced technology in which we live. And I've got to be honest with you, I really love a lot of it. The convenience, the ease of so many things is really quite appealing to me. I mean, if you think about it, if you really need groceries for the week but don't have time to go get them, a click of a button and they're delivered to your front door just a couple of hours later. It's easy. If you don't have time to do research for that school project or for the work presentation that you need to do, the internet and the vastness of information that is available, and by the way, the countless ways to use the internet that are available to us, that is handy for completing that research. It's easy. If you don't know how to change a flat tire or braid your daughter's hair or pronounce the name of the person that you are meeting with next or go on and on and on it goes, home maintenance, you name it. If you don't know how to do it, ask your digital assistant or again, go to the vast corners of the internet and just like that, you're an expert in almost anything. It's easy. So many things in our world are rapidly becoming so much easier, and we can attain so many things that we couldn't have previously. And by the way, if you listen to the experts in artificial intelligence, they tell us that we haven't seen anything yet. They say that in the weeks and months and years ahead, that nearly every human task that you can imagine will be significantly disrupted. And I think you can probably guess what I'm going to say. It will be disrupted and made easy. In one sense, it's just an amazing time to be alive. And with everything getting easier, you might assume, and I think this is a fair assumption to make, that life is getting better and that your future life is going to be even better than it is today. But I want to challenge that assumption for just a moment this week on The True, because if you take a closer look, things like depression rates in the United States are steadily rising, and they have been rising for at least a decade. And this is true for many other places in the world as well. A number of mental well-being indicators suggest that we have more anxiety and less happiness than we did a decade ago, and less than we did two decades ago. So to sort of put it simply, even though much in our world is getting easier, our human bodies are reacting as though they are under greater and greater stress. Now, I want to be very clear. This correlation does not automatically mean causation. There are certainly a great number of factors that are contributing to these troubling rise in depression and mental unwellness and unhappiness. But I really think, given the fact that these two things are happening together, it is worth taking a moment to consider what God's Word has to say about the benefits and the drawbacks of an easy life. And I want to pull three of them out of the Word of God today. Number one is this: hard work is actually better than a life of ease. We find this principle sprinkled all throughout Scripture, but I love the way that Proverbs 13:4 says it. I think it's particularly relevant for the conversation that we're having today. It says this: a sluggard's appetite is never filled, but the desires of the diligent are fully satisfied. There's a value to the work and the diligence that is required. That is what satisfies. Number two, feeding the wrong desires does not satisfy. You and I are made with human bodies that are certainly capable of intaking and consuming more and more. But Proverbs 30:15-16 makes it clear that some of those desires cannot be satiated by just giving more. It reads this way. It says, there are three things that are never satisfied, four that never say enough: the grave, the barren womb, land, which is never satisfied with water, and fire, which never says enough. I just want to ask today, could it be that the things that you and I are more easily acquiring are actually ensnaring us rather than satisfying us? And third, the goals worth fulfilling are found on the other side of struggle. This is true for everything from elementary math, which I am currently working through with my youngest son. It's true about monumental scientific breakthroughs, struggle, and the success to find that breakthrough. It happens on the other side of struggle. It's true about athletic achievements. If you've been an athlete and you've achieved anything, a goal, a race, a time that is something that you aimed to do, it happened on the other side of work and effort and struggle. And when we are rescued prematurely from that struggle, it short circuits both our growth and the potential value of that endeavor. This is the principle that is talked about in Romans 5, 3 through 5. It says this, but we also glory in our sufferings because we know that suffering produces perseverance, perseverance character, and character hope. And hope does not put us to shame because God's love has been poured out into our hearts through the Holy Spirit who has been given to us. My friend, if you're like me, and I sure do think you are, the numbers suggest that this is true for all of humanity. Easy is very attractive. Convenient is so very attractive. That two-hour delivery, the knowledge without grappling, the instant gratification that is available to us, it is so very appealing, and dare I say, I think it's even seductive. We want easy. But there is something that is so much better than easy. You were actually created and infused with the likeness of God, not simply to lead a life of ease, but you were given that benefit and that character in order to join the Creator in His work. It's a truth we find in 1 Corinthians 3:9. You were designed to grapple with this world around you as a means of knowing its Creator, its source, more deeply and more intimately. You were meant to sit in His presence and to absorb His Spirit over time. You were designed for that more than you were designed simply to have access to information about Him. You were designed for the struggle, for the work, for the effort. It's not because God didn't want you to thrive, but it's in fact because that struggle ushers you into His presence. It instills in you His likeness, and it grows in you the perseverance, the character, and the hope that causes you to transcend all the brokenness that is around you. And so your world is in fact getting easier in many ways, but your path is better than easy. The sufferings that you encounter in this world as you serve with Christ, they are not to be avoided. They are not to be short-circuited. They are in fact the way in which you will attain your crown of glory. Chinese President Xi Jinping spent 3 days in Washington, D.C. last week. It's our leading story on The Equipped this week. It was part of an ongoing effort on the part of both countries to strengthen diplomatic relations between the two nations. President Xi and U.S. President Donald Trump discussed many issues, including artificial intelligence, the U.S.-Iran war, and also economic relations between the two countries. By the way, these are the two largest economies in the world, and so that economic conversation always undergirds many of the diplomatic relations between the countries. There were no formal agreements announced as a result of the visit, although both leaders said that they plan to visit multiple times in the coming months. This is one of the most fascinating diplomatic relationships for me to observe, and many other observers as well, because it's both competitive and sometimes even adversarial, right? In the AI race, each of these countries is trying to beat the other to dominance, certainly in matters of economic competition that can become adversarial, but it is also mutually strategic. And so each country depends on the other a great deal for its needs. And at the same time, each one is sort of angling against the other to be the leader of the world for the decades to come. And so it makes a visit like this both important and guarded. Both presidents are very likely guarded in what they say to the other. And I think there are two issues for us as Jesus followers to be watching. Number one is the extent to which the two nations cooperate on advances and guardrails for AI. I don't think either country is going to lead out on those without the other. And so it will be interesting to see if there is any cooperation between the two on AI. And the second is China's role in the U.S.-Iran war. I think this one has the potential to impede further diplomatic efforts if China does become more involved in that. I also think that for you and I as Jesus followers, this is a story that has the potential to either create excitement or angst, and maybe both of them at the same time in us. I think it's typical for us to think about this relationship primarily through the geopolitical lens of which nation will have the upper hand. And that's a consideration that does have some utility. It does have some merit. But I think a much more consequential component for us to consider is the state and health of the Church of Jesus Christ in each country. How possible and is the church growing in each one of these nations? In China, there is a long history of repression of Jesus followers, but it's interesting because that has not always led to a decline in the church. In many cases, it has caused the church to rise. This has been true in other areas of the world where persecution has been on the rise, that actually many times that pressure causes the Church of Christ to grow. In the United States remains one of the more religiously free places in the world, at least in a legal sense. But there is a risk of apathy in that freedom. And while it's a tremendous thing to have religious freedom, it's something that we should pursue from a legal standpoint, it does not automatically mean that more people choose a relationship with Jesus Christ. And so it's a very interesting dynamic as it kind of comes from both ends of the spectrum. And just to see what followers of Jesus, are they increasing? Is their fervency growing or is it waning? Luke 21:34 warns us this. It says, "Be careful, or your hearts will be weighed down with carousing." I think that part seems pretty normal to us. It says, "Your heart will be weighed down with drunkenness." That also seems normal. Those things are weights in our life. But this next part I want us to take note of. It says that your hearts will be weighed down with the anxieties of life, and that day will close on you suddenly like a trap. Things like carousing and drunkenness, that makes sense to us. Those are weights in life. But the anxieties of life, I think this story brings this to the surface for us. Do the liberties that we have cause us to be more anxious? Do they threaten to add weight to our hearts? I certainly know this dynamic. I know that the additional things that I get to do, that I have the freedom to do, that I have the opportunity to pursue, they are good things, but they can become anxieties in life as well. And I think this story is a reminder for us to consider whether or not the anxieties of life are burdening our hearts. In your lifetime, you might find yourself living in the world's superpower. It might be the United States, it might be China, or maybe you will be living somewhere that is going to see a rise or a fall in the economic prowess of your country. But either way, the cares of this world, whether they are great liberties or persecution and repression, the cares of this world are no consequence compared to the weight of glory. Hi, Faith Radio family. Than Bennett here with a special invitation for you. So much in our world today is screaming for us to be consumed by fear and division and brokenness. But the promise of the gospel means that our foundation is secure. We should live not from a place of fear, but instead our lives should be marked with power and with love and with sound minds. And so every week I'm sending out the Equipped newsletter. 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Again, it's theequippednewsletter.com. I'll see you there. There was a terror plot against the Royal Air Force Fairford military base in the United Kingdom foiled when five suspects were arrested. They were charged after being stopped inside three vans that were filled with explosives. They were near the base. It is a base that is used by U.S. forces. Those suspects are now facing charges related to terrorism, and officials are investigating whether there is a link to any foreign state actor. The most likely suspect in this case would be Iran, but that investigation is ongoing. This story brings to my mind Matthew 24:6, which says, "You will hear of wars and rumors of wars." It kind of sounds like a phrase that you would find in a fantasy fiction novel or maybe in a movie, but those are the words of Jesus. They're the words of Jesus in response to the disciples who were questioning him about the coming end times. They wanted to know what was going to happen, and Jesus said, "You will hear of wars and rumors of wars." He chose to answer that question from the disciples in the context of what they would encounter in the physical world. And Jesus warned specifically of many things that you and I can now see happening in the world around us. Certainly wars, certainly rumors of wars, nations rising against each other, famines, earthquakes, all of these things we have seen coming to pass. I would tell you that each of the above is cause for worry and concern if your hope is in the physical world. If your hope is in this earth, then wars and rumors of wars, famines, earthquakes, the like, those things are things to worry about. But I want you to notice the very first words in Jesus' response. I haven't read them to you yet, but they are this. He says, "Watch out that no one deceives you, for many will come in my name claiming I am the Messiah and deceive many." That comes right before the warning about wars and rumors of war. Again, he says, "Watch out that no one deceives you, for many will come in my name claiming I am the Messiah and will deceive many." And here's what I want us to remember this week. Even in the face of wars or threat of war, even in the face of famine, even in the face of earthquake, and all other manner of calamity, Jesus is most concerned about you being deceived. He warns in the face of those crises that you might be deceived, and that in fact that many will be deceived by those who come in his name. And his desire for you in the face of calamity is that you would see clearly. This is really the primary reason that you and I gather as part of the Equipped each week, because this is a tactic that is constantly being used by the enemy, and he is doing it in the name of Jesus. You and I need each other to see through this and to decline to be deceived. Look, there is going to be calamity on the earth. Jesus tells us this plainly. It is going to happen. Those difficult times are going to be weaponized against you. Jesus says it will happen. In fact, he says they will be weaponized against you in his name. But you and I are not to be deceived. My friend, this is a time more important than any before that it is important to know his name and his character, because others will be taking his name on and telling you that they are operating in his character. And if you do not know his true name and his true character, you will be deceived. And so events like this terror plot, ones that are carried out and ones that are foiled, they serve as tallies on the ledger of what is to come. Evil is on the rise. And these acts, these terror plots, they are composed of evil in their own right, but there is a greater evil looming and lurking and emerging. It is a danger of those who would come to deceive you in the name of Jesus Christ. And so I would tell you, be wary. Know who the Messiah is, know his name, know his character, and decline to be taken in by those who would come and tell you that they are operating in his name.
14: Our
18: final story of the week is one that is changing by the hour, it seems. The initial story is that access to White House grounds for the recently banned media outlets was temporarily restored by a federal judge who ruled that those outlets were likely to prevail in their litigation that claimed violations of the First Amendment. The outlets involved were CNN, MS Now, and Politico. And the restored access from the judge was supposed to last for 14 days while the litigation runs its course and produces a longer-lasting decision. CNN is part of that revolving White House press pool, and the other members of the press pool, ABC, CBS, Fox News, and NBC, had boycotted coverage of the White House and the president until credentials were restored. Now, before we get to analysis of this story, since the newsletter was written, there's actually been significant developments in this story. The White House has again begun blocking CNN from participating in press pool coverage. The way this works, the networks involved typically rotate, and the White House has begun blocking CNN when it is their turn to cover the president, and so the president has gone uncovered on those days. Now, let's zoom back out. The legal development here that was issued by the judge, it really is an unsurprising one, because the First Amendment is clear that freedom of the press cannot be infringed upon based upon the content of the reporting. And that is what President Donald Trump initially posted on social media, that the outlets were, quote, fake news, and that they would not be allowed to cover the White House. Now, since then, the White House has asserted a national security concern, very likely because that would have a stronger standing in court if there was a national security concern. But being fake news certainly would not be grounds for banning a press outlet from covering the news, even if the content of the reporting was to the dislike of the White House. These outlets continue to pursue a legal remedy. The judge's order continues to be in place, but the White House is not following that order, and so that will likely present a wrinkle in the legal challenges as well. For you and I as Jesus followers, this story is a difficult one, but we can be very heartened by the reality that we enjoy an eternal reality that is based on one single unflinching truth. We can also be grateful we live in a country where there are multiple perspectives reported, and from that we can glean the truth. It's a reminder that we often repeat together for ourselves. Many of us are actually over-informed and under-activated. Let's let this story be a reminder to be activated for the gospel of Jesus Christ today. Today's image in the beautiful section is of tomatillo plants. I really encourage you to check it out. You can find it at theequippednewsletter.com. Tomatillo plants require two or more plants to be planted in close proximity to each other in order to bear fruit. It is very similar to what Matthew 18:20 says about people. For where two or three gather in my name, there I am with them. Do you want to be in God's presence? Then be with his people. I'm Than Bennett. This has been The Equipped. I am so glad you have been here, and I will talk to you again next week. Pastors are spiritual leaders, and they go through so much. They're always there for us. 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My name is Wyatt. 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
14: We often assume that people we love already know how much they mean to us, but those who encourage us need lifting up too. 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
3: Knowing God from Harvest with Pastor and Evangelist Greg Laurie.
4: I was in the gym the other day. I know it's hard to believe I go to a gym, but I do. And I was eating a donut, and a guy said to me, "You want to get on our scale?" It was a very fancy scale. And I said, "Okay." And then he said, "How tall are you?" I said, "I'm 5'10". He says, "Huh, let me measure you." Then he says, "Oh, actually, you're 5'9". "Now get on the scale." I got on the scale. He says, "You weigh more than you should." I said, "Great. So not only am I bald and fat, but I'm shrinking. Is that what you're telling me?" That's exactly what he was telling me. But Belshazzar got in God's scales, and there was nothing there. And he went out of his way to mock God. And while they were doing this, the Bible says, a hand began to write on the wall. Just a hand. And that'd freak you out. Many, many tekel parson, which means you've been weighed in God's balances and you've been found lacking. See, when we get on a scale, we want to weigh less, not more, right? When you get on God's scales, you want to weigh more, not less. You don't want to be a spiritual lightweight. Belshazzar got in God's scales, and there was nothing there. Don't be a fool like Belshazzar and blow it off. This is your moment. This is your night when you can come to faith in Jesus. The Bible says today is the day of salvation. Tonight is your night. Don't live another day without Jesus Christ.
3: You were created to know God. 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

0: Well, hi, everyone, and welcome to the Dr. Linda Mental Show. I'm your host, Dr. Linda Mental, the relationship doctor, and I'm here along with my co-host, the other Dr. Mental, my husband, Norm.
1: That's me.
0: Yeah. And every weekend, we are here, and we are doing life together, and we're so glad you've joined us.
1: We are indeed. Thank you. We're glad to have you, no matter where you are or when you're listening. That's great. So if you've listened for a while, you know that we focus a lot of our attention here on this program on relationships.
0: We do.
1: We call Dr. Linda the relationship doctor. That's just on purpose, by the way. So it's because that's who she is and what she does. It's no secret how devastating intimate relationship breakups can be. But have you ever experienced or thought about how devastating a friendship breakup is? We're not talking about a marital or a dating thing. This is friends, best friends.
0: Right.
1: That can feel just as devastating as losing a spouse or a loved one, right?
0: Yeah, and it really can be. And I'm going to talk about a personal experience with that. But nobody really talks about this.
1: Mm-hmm.
0: You know, friendship breakups can really hurt. They can stay with you for a very long time. I think in part because we don't really expect our friendships to go bad.
1: No.
0: Especially
1: no.
0: ones that have been ongoing.
1: For a long time.
0: Yeah.
1: Yeah.
0: We think they're going to last a lifetime, right? And when they fade away or worse, when they end abruptly, we can be left wondering what happened.
1: That's true, because it's not something we talk about a lot. And so it takes us by surprise. We're not anticipating it. Friends who used to be part of our everyday life were suddenly gone. And that's not easy to handle, especially when you are so close to someone and depend on them. It's as much of a loss as any other type of loss we've talked about.
0: Yeah, and usually what people say, Norm, is they just go, well, you know, move on. But, you know, there's so many memories mm-hmm. and feelings that must be processed when you lose a friend. So, yes, you do need to move on, but working through the end of a relationship is also very important.
1: It is. And when friends have been such, like I use the word intimate, part of your life before, part of your daily routine in some cases, it's not easy to do. You've shared meals, you've shared kid fun, you've done trips together. Socially, suddenly, all that eating together, partying together, having fun together stops. And there's a gap that others may find hard to see, but you feel it.
0: Yeah, and one of the reasons I wanted to do this show is because this happened to me.
1: Mm-hmm.
0: So I had a dear friend for many years, and we did life together, and we shared a very deep spiritual bond, too.
1: Right.
0: I think that made
1: right.
0: it very hard as well. We were very involved in church events. We had a lot of social time. We did vacations together. Our families developed a lot of fond memories with our kids growing up.
1: They were the same age, so mm-hmm. it was really perfect.
0: And because of that spiritual bond that we had, we were very close as a family to family.
1: Right. But then things got complicated. A divorce happened, and then a new dating relationship. And when you were not sure about the person she was dating, she suddenly dropped you out of her life.
0: Yeah, and I guess what surprised me was that we were on such an intimate level.
1: Right.
0: So I thought, as her best friend, I could just talk about some of my concerns.
1: Sure.
0: Some of the things I had seen.
1: Like you had done for years.
0: Yeah, and there would be nothing really different about that, but apparently she didn't want to hear them. And honestly, I have no idea to this day what happened, except it seemed that she chose him over me,
1: right.
0: which I never thought was a choice to be made.
1: Mm-hmm.
0: It was just really hard to lose her from my life. And I was honestly very shocked by
1: it
0: all.
1: Well, and it made no sense.
0: I know.
1: And the only way we could make sense of it was to say that that new person in her life was now more influential. We have no idea what was said between them, and it all happened just as we were beginning to move out of the area, so it made the separation even more difficult
0: yeah.
1: because years and years of friendship suddenly evaporated.
0: Yeah, and I did move on, but I did grieve the loss of that friendship, and I can't explain it to myself or to others even now, Norm,
1: no.
0: except for she formed a new relationship with a man that she married, and I was not part of that new life anymore. And that made me sad.
1: Sure.
0: It really made me sad.
1: It was painful.
0: Yeah.
1: But fortunately, from the kids' perspective, they were now grown.
0: Yeah, that helped.
1: And that would have made it even more painful. It would have been like a divorce on top of a divorce.
0: Yeah. Yeah.
1: So let's talk a little bit more about this friendship loss idea that we're exploring. I think there are probably many reasons that these things happen. There are times in our lives when they happen differently than others, I guess.
0: Well, I think some key times are when you change stages of life.
1: Mm-hmm.
0: So if you're going off to college or a job, I mean, sometimes when you leave college, you leave your high school college, friends behind.
1: Yeah, or your college friends 4 years later.
0: Yeah.
1: Right?
0: Yeah. Getting married. Right. Sometimes that can break up a friendship. Having children, empty nesting, old age. All of these changes sometimes bring friends in and out for different seasons. Some of them may stay with you for a long time, but that can be one of the things that prompts the loss of a friendship.
1: Mm-hmm. And those are ones to be treasured. For me, we have a
0: couple
1: of those.
0: You mean the ones that stay?
1: That stay no matter what. Through all the life stage changes.
0: Oh, yeah. The ones that stay with you.
1: The ones that stay with you are treasures. Right. You know, we know people now who still meet with their old high school buddies 40 or 50 years later.
0: I know. There's people in our Sunday school class who do that.
1: Oh, my goodness.
0: It's amazing.
1: They have regular reunions. They stay connected. It's fascinating to us because we've traveled and lived in so many places. But many of us have different friendships at different times in life based on life style and where you live, and we rely on those for emotional support and continuity in life and sharing our faith and socializing.
0: And when they end, then it can impact, you know, it can really impact your mental, emotional, and even your spiritual health, requiring a big shift. You know, I've had people come in, Norm, into therapy when a friend has sort of ditched them or left them for some reason that they didn't understand. And it can shake them quite a bit. So let's talk a little bit about reasons that you, though, might end a friendship. So let's kind of look at it like that.
1: Okay.
0: I think my friendship ended due to a change in life circumstances.
1: Yes.
0: I mean, we were friends during the time our children were born to when they left home. Then through her divorce, I think the new relationship just drew her away. Mm-hmm. We weren't on the same page anymore.
1: Yep.
0: And then communication got difficult.
1: Right. I think which relates to another one of those reasons that friendships do end, communication styles.

0: sources to a friend that isn't really coming back with similar types of things.
1: Feels unbalanced. You're investing in them, but they not in you.
0: Yeah.
1: Another reason might be that you struggle to make time for each other now. Those circumstances have changed and it's tougher to get together.
0: Yeah. So that really could be because of a move or a new job or a change in life stage like we talked about. And over time, it can sort of fade because you're not spending time together or directly communicating on a regular basis. I mean, think about when you move away, you don't see people as often. No. Now, there is FaceTime and other things, but you certainly get much more intimate with people that you see on a regular basis.
1: Here's another one, and this one's kind of draining in my mind. You have a friend who is always negative, always complaining, and they bring you down.
0: Yeah, not really good qualities that you want to. I mean, I know people can go through bad periods in their life with something that happens and they might get depressed, but if they're constantly negative, that really does wear on a relationship over time. And that I just read something that said that that kind of negativity, especially if there's a group of people that are like that, it's contagious.
1: Oh, of course.
0: And the negative is more contagious than the positive. So some people that are really struggling with that, staying positive, might want to think about working with a therapist and trying to figure out a different way to approach life.
1: Or maybe take a break. Don't break off your
0: friendship. That's a good idea, too. Yeah.
1: Yeah. What about when your values no longer align? Something happens maybe spiritually or in your Christian walk.
0: Yeah. I mean, that makes a big difference because you might not want to do the same things. You might be very uncomfortable doing certain things together. I mean, people can change for good reasons, not so good reasons. So, you know, I'm thinking about a lot of people that I've worked with who have gotten sober. They really can't hang out with their drinking
1: their
0: friends
1: old
0: anymore.
1: Buddies,
0: it's going to trigger them. They just cannot do that. Or, you know, the common one is if you become a believer, it might be uncomfortable for you to hang out with people who are doing things that you used to do, but as a believer, you don't feel like you should be doing anymore.
1: And they probably think you've betrayed and abandoned them.
0: Yeah.
1: Here's a big one. Betrayal, speaking of that word, it can be a singular event or maybe a chronic toxicity that grows and grows over time.
0: Yeah, you know, when people lie to you or are consistently breaking your trust or they don't support you or maybe they even become your rival.
1: Like at work or something.
0: Yeah, this is almost a deal breaker for friendship.
1: Wow.
0: I mean, breaking trust can happen quickly, but it has to be earned back over time. So some people aren't willing to do that. And sometimes people walk away because they're not married to you.
1: Right, that's
0: right. So they can walk away.
1: And then there's the friend who may not betray you, but they begin to break your boundaries that you've established.
0: Yeah, and when those boundaries are crossed, I mean, it's really challenging to regain that trust back again, especially when you've asked them to respect your boundaries and they don't do it. Then they show up in places you've asked them not to come to, or they do things you've talked about not doing. Basically, they're just not honoring your wishes.
1: Right. Okay. One more before we take a break. This one we're seeing more and more often, I think, and there's an unresolved issue that I think you'd call a friendship deal breaker.
0: Yeah. And I think just think about politics.
1: Yes.
0: And how people refuse to be friends over political differences. I do not understand that.
1: I agree.
0: Because they just argue, they can't listen, they won't tolerate. What is wrong in our country that we have gotten to this point where we just can't listen to somebody who thinks differently than we do? And we feel like, that's it. I'm going to break up. I know lots of people have done that, Norm. They won't even have friends that have a different opinion than they do.
1: And you've talked about in the past of people and families who won't even get together
0: I
1: at
0: know.
1: Christmas or Thanksgiving because they have different political views. We have gotten to the point where we cancel everybody who doesn't
0: it's
1: agree
0: terrible.
1: With us.
0: We got to stop that.
1: What would you recommend we do to repair these relationships? I know the answer already, and it's a longer one than we have before the break, but let's get started.
0: Well, I really think I tried with the friendship that ended for me. I mean, I did. It was hard, but I had a heart-to-heart meeting. I could tell that it wasn't going to go anywhere, but I still think you should try because sometimes you can work it out, and it can bring a bit of closure to talk it out and to say goodbye. So at least I had a chance to thank her for the years we spent together, the things that we did. And it did bring some closure to me to do that.
1: That's good. So it sounds like you had as good a parting as you could have had. Are there other ideas about breaking up?
0: I think first you have to assess the situation. Are you sure that you want to end it permanently? Or is there something that you can fix? You can talk it out and you can work it out. So be sure that this is the best thing when you say, I'm going to break it off, that mm-hmm. you want.

0: Because it should be, though, when you do it, like the Bible tells us to do things, that we should do it kindly.
1: Right.
0: We should do it in a gentle way.
1: Speaking the truth in love. And God is a restorative God, so
0: yes.
1: we need to think that.
0: And you
1: okay.
0: could pray together.
1: Right.
0: You could pray together and ask the Lord to help you with all the hurts or whatever the reason is for the ending.
1: After this quick break, we're going to come back with some more pointers on the best way to break off a relationship that isn't working or to try and repair it. We'll be right back.
2: Mother and daughter relationships are powerful, and they impact all our other relationships. Think about it. The way you react with your mom typically is the way you might react with other people. Yet this important bond can be filled with tension when both women try to find their own voice and develop a sense of self. So working through the mother-daughter relationship can be a challenge, but it is so worth the effort. Hi, I'm Dr. Linda Mental, and I would love to help you navigate this important relationship and strengthen it to the best it can be. That's why I wrote, I Love My Mother, But, a book to strengthen the mother-daughter relationship. We all love our mothers, but sometimes we need a little help working through our differences. I Love My Mother, But, available on my website, drlindamental.com, or online where books are sold.
1: Hi, welcome back. We're at the Dr. Linda Mental Show, and so are you, by the way, with us. Glad you're here. 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Or on Facebook, you can find her at Dr. Linda Mental, author and speaker. And don't forget, her newest book is an anxiety workbook that anyone can use to better understand anxiety and learn how to eliminate it from your life. It's called Hope and Healing for Anxiety. And there's a link, by the way, on her website, Dr. Linda Mental, or you can find it anywhere you buy books online.
0: That's right. And it's been very helpful. It's gotten very good reviews because it is a workbook. You
1: right.
0: can literally go through
1: it's
0: it.
1: So practical.
0: Practically, yeah.
1: yeah.
0: And you can do things that can actually get rid of anxiety in your life.
1: Right.
0: So I'm real excited about the people that have been reading it and saying it's really helping their lives. That's great feedback to hear.
1: You know, speaking of anxiety, we're on a topic about when friendships mm-hmm. break up and how do we do that? That's anxiety provoking. If your friendship is going wrong, or if you're thinking, I may need to break this off, that can cause a lot of anxiety.
0: Yeah. And the point is, we need to, if it's going to end, because, you know, relationships can wax and wane
1: sure.
0: and they can change over time. And maybe we just, you know, something isn't working out, but you have to do it in a way that is graceful. And there's no rule that says you have to be friends forever.
1: No.
0: I mean, sometimes it's just you've changed and the other person's changed. But it is worth it, Norm. You keep saying that, and I'm so glad you're repeating that it is worth it to try to work things out, because there are people whose presence in your life can really enrich your life.
1: Mm-hmm.
0: And then there are people who can really bring you down and
1: right.
0: hinder your growth or spiritual life. And those are the ones that you might think about, maybe I need to get out of this relationship. And, you know, the one that always comes to mind is the addiction one, because mm-hmm. I just think it's very hard to be around mm-hmm. people when you're sober, when people are not. So the most important thing, though, here is do not point fingers if you break off a relationship. It's really more about a match. Maybe it's about compatibility and values, and or like what happened with me, you're just in different places in life, and it's okay to acknowledge that and to say this is no longer working.
1: Right, right. And I think it, to your point there, it's probably a really good idea just to press pause, using one of the titles of your books.
0: Yeah, that's right.
1: Let's press pause and take some time to reflect on our relationship and be honest with yourself before you have a conversation and be honest with your friend.
0: Yeah, and sometimes that comes from talking to other people and maybe getting a different perspective. Sometimes you could be very selfish in that relationship and you think everybody has to do what you want them to do.
1: Right.
0: And that's not a great way to be as a friend. Sometimes a therapist can help you if you're really struggling with what's going on, especially if you're having trouble making friends and sustaining those friendships. But try to make the conversation when you talk to someone mutual. I mean, you can say like things like, do you agree? Do you think we're growing apart? Or do you think we're in different life spaces? And let me add, please, please, please do not do this by text message.
1: Yes.
0: So get your thoughts in order and do it in person. I think the relationship deserves that.
1: Does it make sense in this case to do what you talk about many times about marriages and how we have arguments or conversations and you put it in the I perspective?
0: Yeah.
1: I feel I need it, not to be grandiose or to be selfish, but to not place blame on the other person?
0: Yeah, I do. And that's one of the reasons why I think you come in there face to face, right? Or, you know, some people write a letter. And they'll just get their thoughts down. They can get clear with their thoughts. They say what they want to say. And then you can really focus on that I language, right? You can say, you can look at how you wrote it and what you said. And you try to take responsibility during that time. When you're doing that, when you're using those I statements, you want to make sure that you're sticking to behavior. So you're not addressing they're a selfish person or a terrible person. You're saying behavioral. Not attacking their character. And then share the responsibility. Use a lot of the we's. It's very similar, like you said, with couple work, right? Where we say, you know, we can't seem to find a middle ground. Be graceful. I'm going to keep saying that. Be graceful. Don't accuse. Keep the conversation as neutral as possible. And don't use the word toxic.
1: The T word.
0: People say that this relationship is toxic. People throw around these terms very loosely.
1: Without understanding what it means
0: or
1: what it feels like.
0: It's hurtful. Like, is somebody really toxic? Or are you just having differences of opinions or your values are different?
1: Let me add too, I thought of this while you were talking about writing the letters, that you should probably end it with, and I'd really love to talk to you about this.
0: Yeah.
1: Because a letter could be cold if you don't follow it up with at least the option or the offer.
0: Yeah, you could say, I'm willing to talk about it. Would you like to do that? If you'd like to, please contact me. So that, I mean, letters help people get their thoughts clear. I'm not like a really fan of sending a letter. Now, when relationships are really hard in families, sometimes a letter will be good because it's just so emotionally charged. But with friends, because there's no expectation that you have to stay together forever, I think you could try the conversation first. But if you really want to jot down bullet points, or you, some people write it all out and then they kind of rehearse what they want to say because they get emotional in the moment too, and they don't really know what they want to say. So I think it does help to rehearse that.
1: I think no matter how you do it, though, it's probably good to be clear about your expectations moving forward, right?
0: Yeah, I think that would really help. You know, share what you're thinking, like, you know, maybe we take a break for a while, or maybe we just don't do so much together on a regular basis. You know, you can set the expectations, or you can just clearly say, you know, I think that it's run its course and we're just not probably in the same spot. And then I would end it with, I wish you well. And I wish you, you know, I wish God's blessing on your life. I've appreciated the time we've had together, and tell them if it's true, you're praying for their future. Now, don't just say that if you're not praying for their future, but you could even pray together at that moment and say, let's just end this with a prayer. And again, it's okay to say to people that sometimes, you know, relationships run their course and this is just a season.
1: That's true. I know how important boundaries are in a marriage, but I think they're equally important for friendships. And in this case, it's probably not best to bring in a third person.
0: Yeah, no, this is about the two of you. And this is not about getting a posse of people together and trying to get people on your own side and say, well, you're the one who's the problem in this relationship. Just overall, I wouldn't do that. And I wouldn't downplay your feelings. It is hard to lose a friend. I mean, we've said that, but I really want to make that point. So give yourself permission to feel. Don't beat yourself up after it, even if you feel worse than you thought you would.
1: Yeah, good point. Good point. And remember, as we've said before, not every friendship is meant to be a life friendship. This is not the covenant of a marriage. So before you rush into any decision, I think we should talk about a few key biblical principles about friendship.
0: Yeah. So the first one would be sacrificial love. I mean, the highest standard is set by Jesus, who described a friend as someone willing to lay down their life for others.
1: That's true. Loyalty and adversity. True friends are not just for good times. They're born in adversity, Proverbs said, and they stick closer than a human brother.
0: And then there's this point about mutually helping each other. And that's that scripture that says, as iron sharpens iron, so a friend sharpens a friend. So good friends will encourage you spiritually and with personal growth.
1: I like that. Honesty is always important in every relationship. Wounds from a friend, the proverb says, can be trusted, meaning that true friends who tell us the truth can do so even when it's difficult. But then we caveat that with the New Testament one that says, in love.
0: Yeah, and it's hard. It's hard for people to hear the truth in love. Speak the truth in love is what the scripture says. And, you know, the Bible warns us about keeping close company with people who are angry, foolish. There's actually a lot in the Proverbs as we're reading through these scriptures. Right. I'm looking at these scriptures we found, and there's a lot there that really guides us. So again, we want to be sacrificial. We want to be loyal. We want to make sure that we stay together in times of difficulty. We want to sharpen each other. We want to be honest. And we want to make sure that we're staying with people that will improve us and be good company.
1: And as we're almost closed, I think we have about a minute left. Linda, speak to us about the importance of a God who believes in restoration. He's restored us to himself.
0: Yeah.
1: And how important it is to work through all of these feelings that we've talked about in an effort. May not happen, but in an effort to restore the relationship.
0: I think that starts with really, Norm, examining your own heart. Are you a good friend? Mm. Can your friendship be saved or repaired? I mean, it's worth the effort because we know with God in the picture, God can change hearts,
1: right?
0: And he can save a good relationship. So as you're thinking about it and you're wondering about it, really ask the serious question, do I really need a change or do I just need to work through some issues that are here? Just make sure that you do the right thing for the right reason in the right way.
1: Good.
0: All right.
1: Good.
0: Well, that's all the time we have today. Many thanks to my co-host, Norm Mintel, who makes this show a conversation, and to our technical producer, Wan Jing Poo, and our editor, Katie Sims Wilson. From all of us here at Faith Radio, hey, we'll talk to you again next weekend. In the meantime, remember, we're doing life together, and it's better when you don't have to do it alone.
3: Doing life together.
4: One of the hardest things to endure is loneliness. Think about it. You go to a restaurant, you want to eat with someone else. You go to the movies, you want to be there with someone else. Everything is better in life at times when we have somebody there with us. And the good news, friend, is regardless of your circumstances, where you're at in life, I want you to know that you are not alone. God is always with you. My name is Wyatt. 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I mean it when I say it. God is always with you. Live into that truth. Be reminded that you really are never alone when you have a relationship with him. If you need those constant reminders, if you need that encouragement, let us be there for you as you walk on this journey. Don't go at this alone. Be reminded that God is with you. You can do that when you text the word lonely to 877-933-2484. With God, you are truly never alone.
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6: 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I'm going to give you some dopamine. I'm going to lay down some new synaptic connections and make your frontal lobes activate more quickly instead of your amygdala, so you're not as afraid all the time. 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It's real structural change that helps you navigate life in a way that adorns the gospel, in a way that helps you bear each other's burdens, in a way that keeps your mind set on the spirit and not on the flesh. That's how you overcome. That's how you be transformed. 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
7: 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The Apostle Paul reminds us to pray without ceasing. So today, let's remember to depend on the Lord for wisdom, strength, and guidance in every area of our lives. 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
8: I know of no greater need today than the need for joy. Hello, this is Chuck Swindoll. Someone once asked Mother Teresa what the job description was for anyone who might wish to work alongside her in the grimy streets and narrow alleys of Calcutta. Without hesitation, Mother Teresa mentioned two things: the desire to work hard and a joyful attitude. It's been my observation that both of those qualities are pretty rare. But my, what a combination. Isn't that the employee we want to have with us? Really, the person we want to be, characterized by hard work and a lot of joy.
9: Pastor and teacher Chuck Swindoll. 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
10: This is Carter Conlon. Numbers chapter 32, verse 23 says, "Be sure your sin will find you out." When Moses spoke these words, there was a group of people who were considering not going with their brethren across Jordan and helping them establish their home in the Promised Land. They were actually very comfortable where they were. This would have been the sin of selfishness, self-focus, knowing what to do and then choosing not to do it. It wouldn't have been hidden. It would have been known. You can hide everything that's going on in your heart with activity. You can come to church regularly, but ultimately sin will find its way out through your character. Whatever it is that you and I choose to embrace, that's actually what we will become. We can't selectively choose from the Word of God what we want to obey and ignore the rest without a consequence. If today you know what God's asking you to do, do not put it on hold. It's time to pray.
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6: So I was 17 years old. I'm in this conference. The way I summarize that moment, it was the first time I heard that there are peoples in the world that never heard. And it was so shocking to me. I said, God, I'm here.
12: Jesus never promised his followers an easy path. In fact, he told his disciples that the world would hate them. He sent them out as sheep among wolves. 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
13: Welcome again to the Voice of the Martyrs Radio. My name is Todd Nettleton. We are in our studio today in Bartlesville, Oklahoma with Ken Katayama. Ken is the global president and the CEO of Crossover Global, and we'll talk a little bit about what Crossover Global is. Ken started there as an intern, so he has climbed the corporate ladder at Crossover Global completely to the top. 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
6: Thank you, Todd. Thanks for having me on.
13: You experienced a call to gospel ministry missions work as a 17-year-old.
6: That's correct, yes.
13: Talk to me about that and how you sensed God saying, not only do I care about the nations, but I want you, Ken, I want you to help me get the gospel to them.
6: I didn't grow up in a Christian home, so I met Jesus when I was 15 years old. So about 3 years or so walking, growing in my faith with Christ, I was invited by a friend to go to a missions conference. Nothing special out of that missions conference. Didn't know what it was, another fun church event or
13: fun,
6: whatever,
13: bro.
6: You know, whatever that is. And I went to believe. I was far out for Jesus, trying to, you know, so I'm getting involved in trying to be around other believers. What I did not know is that God would just change my life, not from a salvation, but from a calling perspective. So I was 17 years old. I'm in this conference. The way I summarized that moment, it was the first time I heard that there are peoples in the world that never heard. And it was so shocking to me. I said, God, I'm here. So it was my here I am moment right there at age 17. And from there on, I basically went to Bible school, you know, type of, hey, I guess God called me to ministry, you know, mm-hmm. So trying to figure that out, what that meant. But it was very clear, and that calling these peoples, you know, these cultural peoples within countries that have never heard about Jesus.
14: I'm interested because you grew up in a family that wasn't necessarily following Christ, and yet it was a shock to you to hear that people had never heard.
6: Right. That's a great question. Never thought about that way. Well, I grew up in Brazil. As a Brazilian, you hear about Christ, you have the big Christ in mm-hmm. Rio, and you know, so Christianity is not something I never heard of it. Never realizing the Japanese side of my family, mm-hmm. how even to this day, the Japanese people being one of the largest frontier people group in the world, you know, never put those things together, you know, and I grew up going to cemeteries to wash my grandfather's tomb, you know, all these Buddhist wow. things that as a young teenager or whatever, I was just part of it. And it was a family tradition, not a religious mm-hmm. ceremony for me in that time. So now that I am walking with Jesus, knowing that these people, in fact, looking into the Japanese side of the equation, I thought at 17 years old, I'm going to go to Japan. I'm going to reach my people. I think people get to understand that, and their first reaction is, can I tell my family about it? Which, you know, you see that in the scripture, yeah. you know, the guy that's in hell saying, can somebody go tell my family about this place, right? So I think it's part of our human nature to go back into the family blood relationship.
14: We're talking this week on Voice of the Martyrs Radio with Ken Katayama. He's the global president and the CEO of Crossover Global. Ken, for a lot of our listeners, Crossover Global might be a new ministry, a new organization they've not sure. heard. Tell me a little bit. Give me a little 30,000-foot view of who is Crossover Global? What do you do? Where are you doing it? Just kind of introduce the ministry.
6: Crossover Global is a church planting organization focused on providing gospel access to these unreached people groups that we've been talking about. So we're in 39 different countries. These people groups, one of their biggest problems in the world right now is the lack of gospel access. They may spend their entire life by never meeting one follower of Jesus. I mean, there's entire cities, entire people, you know, entire groups, cultures. It's easy to see that picture if you think about an indigenous tribe in the jungle in the Amazon.
14: Yeah.
6: Because they're isolated
14: or
6: the jungle.
14: North right? Sentinel Island, where John right. Chow was trying to go.
6: Precisely.
14: They're cut off. There. Nobody goes there. Right. They're unreached.
6: Precisely. Now, imagine that in major cities all over the world. So we're trying to provide access to the gospel to them. And we believe establishing the church there is not only helping to fulfill Jesus' promise to Peter, I will build my church, but also we believe a church, when it's Christ-centered, biblically found, is the body that is culturally relevant. Because mm-hmm. if there are churches in every country in the world, it doesn't mean that church is relevant to every cultures in the world. Thus, the need of starting churches that are culturally relevant, they speak their language. So access, you're talking about someone that knows Jesus, Bibles in their language, and actually communities that they can follow in Jesus. It's not just about evangelizing. It's about how can these people fulfill the purpose in which God mm-hmm. created them to be. And that happens in community. It happens here in the United States and happens where they are.
14: And how many nationalities are represented in your team?
6: So there are 28 different nationalities on our staff. We speak 6 official languages throughout the organization. So we're, by intention, we don't do too much memos because there would be a whole lot of translation going on. Even though we have to, we've realized in order to make sure the organization had the capacity and the systems around to actually welcome these brothers and sisters to be part of the team,
15: You know, really started with our founder. Our founder has always said, and I know we see this printed in walls, we try to live that out, institutionalize this idea that the Great Commission is going to be fulfilled from the reached to the unreached. And when you think about that and ask the question, well, how can I build an organization that is true? Mm-hmm. And within our team right now, there are 23 unreached people groups who are part of our staff already. In fact, three of our vice presidents are part of an unreached people group.
16: Wow.
15: Yeah.
16: Wow.
15: So they're amazing leaders. They're solid believers, first generation believers. We have a lot of fun. You know, there are Brazilians, Americans, Uzbek, people from India, Azeris, Indonesians, you call. I mean, there's, it's a fun tribe to be around.
16: I bet it is. And so are those people from those unreached people groups, are they living and working among their people?
15: The majority of them are.
16: Okay.
15: Especially if they are within our leadership team. So in our leadership.
16: So they're practitioners on the ground every day and in a leadership role.
15: Definitely.
16: Both.
15: We're a church planting organization. And we only exist because there was one time in our church history, churches stopped planting churches. Otherwise, Crossover Global didn't need it to exist. Mm-hmm. So today, you know, I'm looking to one of our biggest goal or, you know, purpose as an organization is to mobilize these churches here in the United States, in Brazil, and in Azerbaijan or in Indonesia. We're mobilizing the church. We're mobilizing the reached. So they go plant churches among the unreached. Amen.
16: We're talking this week on Voice of the Martyrs Radio with Ken Katayama. He is the global president and the CEO of Crossover Global. Ken, you said something in our chapel service here today that really struck me. Everyone needs someone like them, near them, who can tell them about Jesus.
15: That's right.
16: I had an interview with Joel Rosenberg, the author. He said, everybody needs a friend who loves Jesus. Mm-hmm. But I like this part about somebody like them, near them, who mm-hmm. looks like them, who speaks their language.
15: Right.
16: How do we help facilitate that in the sense of, yes, we want to send. I want to send Brazilians. I want to send Americans, sure. especially right. to places where there aren't any believers.
15: Right.
16: But then as quickly as possible, I want them to see somebody who looks like them and talks right. like them. Mm-hmm. How do you facilitate that happening?
15: So you look into some of these people groups, the Bible passage you hear in my mind is in Romans chapter 10. Paul says, hey, if you profess Christ as your Savior, you know, you're believing Him, you're going to be saved. And then he asks four questions. How do they believe in the one they never heard? And how would they believe if nobody preaches? How would they preach if nobody goes? How do they go if nobody's sent? People groups who are unreached, unengaged, frontier, all those different terms, the least reached, they lack access because no one is there. So the church, last question to that verse, the church should be the institution sending them mm-hmm. out. We need sending churches. That's the biblical sending. They need to be deploying, commissioning people that will go preach the gospel where nobody has been yet. But as soon as they get there, they have to make sure that the church becomes like that people, that can speak their language, that can culturally relate to the gospel in the way they are. There's a tribe in Indonesia, the missionary, right, the cross-cultural person that reached that tribe, instead of telling how they would do the Lord's Supper, he taught about, do those things in remembrance of me. Well, someone very genius within that tribe realized, you know, the best symbol of what Jesus is telling us to remember is to do a Lord's Supper with a coconut. And what they do is they get to the ceremony. They break the coconut.
16: Mm.
15: They take the water.
16: Yes.
15: And they pass the coconut around. My body that's broken for you and my blood. Right now, we could say that and say, well, you know, where's the grape juice? And would you, do you need some cups?
4: Yes.
15: We can bring cups, you know. Next time we visit it, we'll bring you some little cups, right? And you know, do you have a bakery? We can buy some bread, you know. So it was for them, you know. I was in a tribe in the Amazon in Brazil. It's the same thing. They got their own way of doing their flat bread. They got an acai. That's how we had the Lord's Supper, you know. So those are just little examples of how beautiful how do we facilitate them to be them?
4: Yeah.
15: How do we make the gospel to become their message?
4: Yeah. And one of the things that immediately comes to my mind is how often enemies of the gospel in many parts of the world say, well, that's a Western religion. That's an American religion. Mm-hmm. You shouldn't follow that. That's the American thing.
15: Right.
4: So when you're taking communion with a coconut, it's like, nah, this is not an American thing. This is our thing. This is us. This is our culture. Mm-hmm. And how quickly that breaks down some of those walls of, well, no, that's a foreign thing. That's not us. Right. You're a mobilizer. And so you are talking to people all the time about going. Mm-hmm. What are the qualities that you see in someone that says this person can be successful going to a new culture where maybe the gospel is not welcome?
15: Sure.
4: And sticking through the hard times and making the connections and planting those seeds. Mm-hmm. So first question, what are the qualities you see that says, hey, this person's going to be successful?
15: Sure.
4: Other side of the coin, what qualities do you see are like, uh-oh, we got to work on this because that says this is not going to work?
15: You know, there's a simple question that as you have a conversation, people show up just like me at 17 mm-hmm. years old saying, first time I've ever heard, I'm ready to go. I'm not ready to go at all, but I'm, you know. But there's something there in that call, and then I think it's part of that qualification, is passion, conviction. You're not ready, but your sense of urgency, of passion, of what could look like, right? Almost in a visionary way, you know, I believe that God can use me to take the gospel to that people group. I'm willing to learn how to do that, but I have the conviction mm-hmm. on the what. I may not be able to tell you how, but that's the conviction. That is probably the most core in everything, because that will hold them in a long-term commitment when life is not as
4: fun. When it gets hard.
15: That's a big one. The second one, what are you doing today? Because, you know, unfortunately, there's this feeling of, you know, I'm an ordinary Christian, but I'm going to get on the airplane and like Superman, I'm going to change my clothes into a cape and I'm becoming super missionary to lead people that never heard about Jesus. But I actually never led anybody to Christ. I don't know how to teach the Bible. I never sat down in a small group. I never sat down with a friend that lost a baby. I don't know how to do a funeral. You know, so there's all these little things that I don't know how to do it, but I believe I can go there and do in that country, in that culture, in that language. So it's like, well, you know, what are you doing today? We don't need to look to being perfect. That doesn't exist. That's the unicorn. Do you truly believe in that conviction that you're good in doing that here? And I think local pastors probably feel you have this candidate that wants to reach the nations for Jesus, but he can't serve in the local church. It's something that I would always ask someone, you know, tell me about what you have done. You know, I love your passion. Seems like you have great conviction. Tell me about it. And then the third thing that is always good in the conversation, you cannot know if number two doesn't exist, which is this. What do you believe God gifted you to do? Right? Because, again, sometimes the geographical cross-cultural calling takes over and nobody really knows what you're doing when you get there. But it's like, well, you know, God called me to Turkey. Well, great. So you know, we're going to go to Turkey. Awesome. We're finally in Turkey. It was so hard. We're finally in Turkey. Great, great. So what do? I do missionary things. And then that lack of clarity creates huge issues for the present and future, because is your local sending church hoping that you're evangelizing 10 people every day, that you are mobilizing the church, that you're strengthening the local believers, you're translating materials? what you're gifted right. to do that will define a little bit of this is what a calling That's should look I like.
16: Do. Give me an example of what you'd like to see. Like I'm going to Turkey and I'm going to start a youth soccer league, and that's how I'm going to reach youth, and I'm going to talk to their families. Is that kind of what you're?
15: Yeah, I think that's part of the conversation. Okay. Obviously, for us, we're trying to look at people that says, "Hey, the end goal, what I believe God called me to do, is to plant the church. Let's figure out how." So,
16: right.
15: So if a soccer school is how I get to relate to people, to their families, and then I will build natural lines of relationship where I can preach the gospel and build a church out of there, then that's great, right? So that's our filter. Mm-hmm. I think there's so many ministries, which would be, for me, is there's so much missionary activity happening sometimes, and is disconnected from the local church there. Not the local church sending, but
16: right.
15: there.
16: Yeah.
15: But I think there's a lot of great creativity. There's a lot of innovative. There's a whole new generation of people that I believe could fulfill the task of the Great Commission, you know, and finish that task. They're digital natives and all that. There's so much great things there. But also we are a little bit individualistic in doing this is my project over how my gifting and what God called me to do can bless what it already is happening. How can we multiply that to take place?
16: We're talking this week on Voice of Martyrs Radio with Ken Katayama. He's the global president of Crossover Global. Their website, by the way, easy one to remember, crossover.global. Ken, when we talk about every tribe and every tongue and every nation, how are we doing? As the body of Christ, how far do we still have to go to have every tribe and every tongue and every nation represented around the throne of Christ?
15: You know, one of our great partners, we love them. And so a shout out to Chris Clayman and the team at Joshua Project. They're doing an incredible, incredible work. So it's joshuaproject.net. It's probably one of the best resources to look yep. into that. In combination to their stats, another very important stat came out celebrating the 40 years of Lausanne. So 1974, Dr. Ralph Winter talks about the hidden people, the unreached peoples, all these cultural tongues, nations. And it's been 50 years that took place, I believe. Is that right?
16: Yes. Yeah,
15: 50 years. So it's Lausanne 4, sorry.
16: 52 now, yeah.
15: Yeah, yeah. And then 50 years. So that was 2024. And in that came a stat that about 26 to 25%. So you kind of moves a little bit. Joshua Project has a little bit different number, but this is around that 25, 26% of peoples of the world are the last ones to hear.
16: Okay.
15: Now, that's counting what they call frontier unengaged peoples. No believers, no churches, no Bible. There's nothing there right now. And if you look to the greater number, that would be a 43%. Now, 52 years ago, 1974, the number was 62%.
16: So we've made progress.
15: We made progress, right? 62 to 43. And some of these 43% of these people groups already have churches among them. It's not a vibrant, active, some of them don't have a Bibles yet. But again, I gave you a salad of numbers.
16: Yes.
15: So, but you know, so the answer in one way is 25% of the world's population. That's the last frontier right here. And there are about 17% of them that we still need to strengthen, and still work still needed to be done. And then there's a cycle, right? Some people would argue some places in Europe, they're post-Christian now, right? Okay. So there's a question on what is the rotation into the gospel going back into them. But at 25%, which is it's an encouraging number.
16: It is a task that could be completed in our lifetimes.
15: That would be amazing, right?
16: As we move forward, mm-hmm. I know God is calling people. Ken, we always try to leave people with ways to pray.
15: Sure.
16: And as we think about 25% of the world that doesn't have access to the gospel right now, is unreached, unengaged, we can pray for that, mm-hmm. for sure. Mm-hmm. How else would you encourage us to pray this week?
15: Well, we know, especially for your listeners, the maps that you see at Voice of the Martyrs, where you know where the high persecution is taking place, is almost exactly the map that Crossover Global will have in their wall. Those are the countries where
14: the hard places,
15: the harder places. Yep. Most of the unreached people groups are there. So when you think about that, you know, pray for these brothers and sisters. Pray that the church there with strength. Pray that the church will multiply, reproduce itself, and then pray, you know, Matthew 9:37, pray that the Lord of the harvest will start, continue to send workers to the harvest field, you know, as the American church, the Brazilian church, but then the Azerbaijani, the Tunisian, the Indonesian, the Indian church, that the reached will fulfill the gospel. Being among the unreached. So I think that's just a great, very practical prayer for you to pray. And then, is that okay if I make one plug to Crossover Global?
14: Absolutely.
15: So we have a separate website called noaccess.info. Noaccess.info is our website. Then it was created for us to advocate for the unengaged peoples. In that website, there is a free PDF with 35 unengaged people group profile that you can go in and just pray for them.
14: Amen.
15: So there's no cost. There's nothing. We're not trying to, you know, we're not keeping your name. It's free. You just go in. It's an advocacy so the church can say, hey, there's people that have no access at all. Give me some of their names so I can pray for them.
14: That is very cool. And we will give you a link in the show notes this week at our website, vomradio.net. Ken, I love talking to missions leaders. I especially appreciate your long history with the same organization and just the passion that you have. Thanks for being our guest this week on Voice of the Martyrs Radio.
15: Great pleasure. Thanks for having me on, Dan.
14: You've been listening to the Voice of the Martyrs Radio. As I mentioned, you can find the show notes. We'll give you links to Crossover Global at vomradio.net in the show notes this week. And I hope you will pray. I hope you'll print out that PDF and begin to pray through those unreached people groups. Ask the Lord of the harvest to send out workers. The fields are ripe. We see that around the world. But we also know there's persecution that comes as the gospel advances. Make sure you pray. Make sure you're back with us right here next week on the Voice of the Martyrs Radio Network.
4: There are times in our life when nothing seems to be going right. 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
19: Joseph, one of the apostles, sold some land he owned and donated the money to the other apostles. Ananias and his wife Sapphira witnessed Joseph's gift and the response of the others to his generosity. They also owned land they could sell. so they sold it. But instead of giving the entire amount of the sale, they gave a portion, saying it was the whole. Peter wasn't fooled. He said, "Ananias, why has Satan filled your heart to lie to the Holy Spirit and to keep back for yourself part of the proceeds of the land? While it remained unsold, did it not remain your own? And after it was sold, was it not at your disposal? Why is it that you have contrived this deed in your heart? You have not lied to man, but to God." Ananias immediately dropped dead, and everyone who heard of it grew scared. Young men came, wrapped up his body, and buried him. About 3 hours later, Sapphira came in, not knowing what had happened. Peter said to her, "Tell me whether you sold the land for so much." When she confirmed it, Peter said to her, "How is it that you have agreed together to test the Spirit of the Lord? Behold, the feet of those who have buried your husband are at the door, and they will carry you out." Immediately, she died as well and was buried beside her husband. It may be easy for us to fool other people, but God is never fooled. He will not abide by us lying to Him and trying to deceive Him.
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21: To be blessed means you're grateful, honored, fortunate. 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As Jesus teaches from the Sermon on the Mount this month, know what he's saying? Still leaves people to this day in shock. Blessed are you when people insult you, persecute you, and falsely say all kinds of evil against you because of me. 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
1: Welcome to Real Recovery. So glad you joined us tonight. Bill Arnold on this side of the studio, and just across the way, George P. Fraser. Hello, George.
25: Billy, how are you?
1: And you know, I'm doing good. This is always a great moment to be on air with you, and we're going to be spreading an incredible story tonight. We've got Rebecca with us here in studio, and she's got a recovery story, which is not the typical kind of recovery story we talk about. Usually there's an addiction of some kind, drugs, alcohol, pornography. There's all kinds of things that people get entangled with. But when you have to recover from something as significant as a life illness, and there's plenty of people listening tonight that are suffering with something, and they're asking themselves, how is God going to deal with this problem of mine? And how do I depend on Him? And how do I keep the main thing the main thing?
25: I think a lot of it, having gone through one myself, is just the shock initially. You know, the floor goes out. And we were talking before we went on the air. I don't think you can comprehend dying until it's on the calendar. I certainly couldn't. And I would go to like step one. We always do a step on our show because it's a path we walk out our recovery on. Would be step one. We admit we're powerless. Our life's unmanageable. And that's the most powerless I've ever felt.
1: So when you got your diagnosis of lung cancer, you also had it on your leg as well, on your femur. So you were stage four.
25: Yep.
1: With about a 6-month window, get your affairs in order. And boy, we started praying like crazy. And we prayed that God would heal you. And I remember after some surgeries and treatments, you go in to speak to your oncologist, Dr. L, and he held up some MRI or something of your lung or your leg. I can't remember which one it was. But he said, "I understand you're a man of prayer, because that's the only thing that would explain this."
25: And I said, yeah, especially lately.
0: Yeah. What happened to your prayer life when you were diagnosed?
25: Actually, what the big change was just help. Because I remember for me, I had time stopped. And I would look at the clock and it hadn't, and I was so sad. Like, how I never really thought that it would be like this. I thought I'd be 90 and probably in the memory care center since 70 or whatever. Mm-hmm. And I'd wind it out. And this was like, hey, this is not what we'd planned, God. Although I was never mad, I was just shocked and I was really sad. I cried a lot. Mm.
0: Appreciate that. There is a time when you have that news that comes into your life. Maybe you are dealing with that as well. And it's something that you don't know how you're going to navigate your way through it. Will God be there with me through all of this? And will I remain faithful? Because a lot of times fear kicks in. George, I know you had plenty of fear, didn't you?
25: It was more being anxious at the unknown.
0: Yeah, good point.
25: And for me, I knew that this wasn't like Jesus said, God, did you hear George has cancer? I knew that he's sovereign. And you really find out if your faith is real. And one of the best things, I think you gave me a book by Tim Keller, Walking with God Through Pain and Suffering. Mm-hmm. And he talks about Philippians 4:6-8, do not worry about anything, but in everything present your request to God with thanksgiving, and the peace of God will guard your hearts and minds through Christ Jesus. And what he said is, the reason you ask with thanksgiving is you know he's going to answer the prayers exactly the way you would if you had all the information he does. And it hit me that maybe I would lose my sobriety 5 years down the road and drive over some little kid. Mm. And there was great comfort with God's sovereignty, but it was more of a theory than a reality until this happened. And it was actually a blessing because I thought one day, if I get killed in a car accident, I don't get to say goodbye to everybody. And I didn't realize I had that many friends, and they were super nice to me because they know I'm on the way out. And it really was a blessing, but it turned out great. I didn't want to die.
0: Yeah. So you had about a 6-month window, and that was 11 years ago?
25: It'll be 10 in December, okay. God willing.
0: God willing, of course. But look at the faithfulness of God through all of this. And he did what he did. And I'm so grateful that there's been really miraculous healing in your life.
25: Yeah, I still have a lot of the mental problems I had before, but we're still sober and going on. I think the one thing it's done, and I want to get to your story very quickly, is one of my guys got a 2-year sobriety this week. And he said, I had two miracles this morning. When I woke up, on my bedstand were my car keys and my wallet. Mm. And I thought, that's so good. Because a lot of times when you're drinking like we did, you don't know where either one is and you could be in jail. And so what it's helped for me is being grateful every day for just being alive still. And I always took that one for granted. Mm-hmm. And I don't anymore.
0: Well, our guest Rebecca's got an amazing story. She's actually even written a book called Hope, A Practical Guide to Praying for Healing. So even tonight, if you are in a place where you need to pray for healing, you've come to the right show because tonight's going to be amazing. You know, I could try to summarize Rebecca's story, but that would probably, I'd leave out way too many details. So I'll just welcome her onto the program and let her start telling it. Here we are.
2: Thank you so much for having me, Bill.
0: Yeah, so you started like around age 5 with something ain't right.
2: Yeah, we realized there was a problem as soon as I started attending school. So I missed about half the days of kindergarten, half the days of first grade. I would get a cold, it turned into bronchitis or pneumonia. I'd often end up in the hospital, get something else, and the cycle would kind of repeat. Get over it, get back to school for a few weeks. And that just continued and progressed until I was maybe sixth grade, somewhere in there, where I was actually pulled out of the school system. I was too sick to go to school anymore. And I was homeschooled. There was a lot of home. There wasn't very much school for a few years there. Mm-hmm. So I was pretty much stuck in bed. My dad would carry me from my bed to the couch at the beginning of the day and then make the return trip.
0: Wow. Because you were just that incapacitated?
2: Correct. I was in chronic pain and just constantly sick, constantly just worn out. And we didn't know what was going on. I was going from doctor to doctor to doctor, and they would diagnose something like, okay, we can see bronchitis or whatever that illness was at the time. I had a bunch of litany of things that went wrong. But there's this underlying thing that we couldn't shake, and we didn't have a diagnosis for years. And eventually, and this was still pretty new, this isn't something that we talked about a couple of decades ago, my dad carried me into a doctor's office that somebody had recommended, because eventually you run out of options. A nurse had grabbed my mom at the children's hospital and said, we can't make your daughter better. You have to try something else.
0: Wow.
2: So we'd been sent to this doctor, kind of a functional medicine doctor,

0: pretty much at all, I'll be honest. I don't think there's any homeschool going on either. And I was just surviving, just staying alive. And in fact, I actually had the flu a few weeks ago, which wasn't very fun. And it was just this really pretty amazing moment, though, because it's not fun. You have like a rough 24 hours where you're just incapacitated and you have the fever and stuff. And after that breaks and you're able to keep a few things down, that's how I felt all the time.
1: Boy.
0: So it's just this crazy reminder to me, like, wow, this is what the Lord healed me from. This is how far we've come. Just that ache, you're worn out, you feel like your thoughts are in the next room, you can't quite get to them. That was my baseline when I was doing okay. And then things could, of course, get worse.
1: Mm-hmm. What was your faith like, your faith life like during this time in your life?
0: Well, I'm so fortunate. I grew up in a home where I was taught about Jesus from day one, and I knew that he saved me. And I was absolutely convinced about the fact that Jesus saved me eternally. But for so many of the promises of scripture, I assumed that they came after I died. So I would experience the fullness of heaven's reality and everything that Jesus bought on the cross after I died. So I had complete confidence and trust, like a little kid trust in Jesus. But I wasn't so sure about the Father. I think that can happen a little bit. We can think that if we get out from behind the shield of Jesus, the Father isn't really this kind, loving being. He might want to injure us in some way. And I didn't really know the Holy Spirit. I would probably say my faith was God the Father, God the Son, God the Holy Scriptures.
1: Mm-hmm.
0: And I mean that lovingly. Like I love the Bible, love the Scriptures, in it daily. But of course, the Holy Spirit is the one who's actually in fellowship with us, that we would know the fellowship of the Spirit is what Paul prays for us. So that was kind of my faith life. I didn't have a theology of healing. I did have one of suffering. And I think it wasn't necessarily taught. It was caught from the faith life. I had never heard of a miracle story of someone being miraculously healed. Doctor intervention, yes. But never just like God touching someone and healing them. That hadn't been any part of my exposure. If that sort of thing happened, it happened way out in the mission field where they really needed it. Mm-hmm. So again, the best I could do was do what my doctor said and wait until I passed into a place without pain or suffering.
2: Were you pretty sure you were going to die?
0: I didn't really think about it.
2: Okay.
0: I was in survival mode and it was my normal. Because I was a kid and this is how I developed, that I just kind of got through the day. I do remember thinking, it kind of would be nice to die. And I that's not like a depressive statement, but I think anyone that struggled with any chronic pain, they just want it to end. And if your only solution for it ending is passing into eternity with the Lord, then death in a way, and I mean this very gently, but death can become a savior.
2: Sure.
0: Christ is actually our savior, but we can hold death as that savior. So I had those kinds of thoughts, not suicidal, not even a depressive thing, but kind of one day. And my favorite verse at the time was Revelation 21:4. It says, and God will wipe every tear from their eyes and there will be no more death or mourning or crying or pain, for the old order of things has passed away. And for me, the only way I could see that occurring in my life was to pass through death. So there was that thought.
2: Really interesting. The reason I asked, every time I'd ever been sick in my life, and you talked about having the flu, you know you're going to get better. But when I had cancer, that was off the table. That the way you feel today is as good as it's going to get, and it's worse. And for you, you were looking for, yeah, that's great. What spiritual maturity at a young age? Well, even an old age, but that's hard for me. That's a real miracle on itself.
0: Yes, and I think because it was my normal, that really, kids are so resilient. They just put up with whatever's in front of them. So I think that's a big part of it too. I don't know how much credit I can take, but you don't look to the future. There is no dreaming about what something's going to look like. I remember a friend asking me, like, what are you going to do when you grow up? I was like, I don't know, go to the beach. Like, that's about as far as I can think. Just maybe still my answer.
1: Mm-hmm. And Rebecca, wasn't there a time when people would come alongside you and say, oh, all of the suffering that you're doing, God will use, and almost like that was how you were being defined as a person suffering.
0: Absolutely.
1: What was your response to all that?
0: I think that's a normal thing. When we were suffering, we are looking for a reason for it. And I spiritualized it, and I was encouraged that, wow, if you're carrying your cross for Jesus, if you can go through this and you're not

0: complaining and you're not being a terrible, terrible kid, you're carrying your cross really nobly for Jesus, which is really sweet and well-intended, but it's wrong understanding what Jesus actually carried at the cross, what he atoned for us, what he bought and paid for. So I tried not to complain. I tried to just suffer nobly. And those, Lord, if it's your will, sort of surrender, which if it's your will is a beautiful prayer of surrender, but it is not a prayer of faith. Let me say that this way. When I say if it's your will, I'm saying, Lord, I submit what I want to what you want. It's Jesus in the garden, not my will, but your will. Mm-hmm. Jesus doesn't want to drink the cup that's being offered him, but he's willing to. On the flip side, a prayer of faith is saying, according to your word, may it be done. And Jesus all the time is saying that he honors people who receive the word according to their faith. I'm not saying it's your faith that makes you well or doesn't make you well, but I'm saying that our experience of God is really limited by how much we expect from him and how much we're willing to say, okay, let's learn what Jesus bought and paid for, mm-hmm. and let's stand on that until we see that reality. I'm going to set my expectation for what I experience based on what Christ and what the scripture says versus my experience. I'm not denying my experience, but I'm going to set my expectation, my faith level above the fact, if that makes sense.
1: It does.
0: So I was definitely trying my best to say, Lord, if it's your will. Yet at the same time, we go to the doctor. So if I really thought it was the will of God for me to be sick, which I thought maybe it was, I thought this was the special way I could honor him was to be sick nicely. Yet I went to the doctor. I went from doctor to doctor to doctor seeking healing. If it's really the Lord's will for me to be sick, then seeking healing is actually contrary to it.
2: I don't know about that. I mean, it kind of reminds me of that old joke about the lady that died in the flood and gets up to heaven and she just goes, I sent you a boat, a helicopter, and I think God gave us the tools for that. I think that's what you're supposed to do is, you know, work as hard as you can to stay alive. That might be God's will. I think you're a little hard on yourself, but yeah, who knows, you know?
1: I think we should take a break and you guys can have it out during
2: the
1: break.
2: No, I don't want to have it out with
1: her. No, then we'll resume.
2: I was telling her, a little hard on yourself, I think.
1: We'll pick this up on the other side.
2: I'll go with you anytime.
1: Really?
2: Yeah, okay. Right now.
1: All right, well, maybe we won't come back.
2: Well, I might not be here.
1: You're listening to Real Recovery with Bill and George. Rebecca's in the studio with us today and we'll be right back.
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1: All right, we weren't gone very long, and now we're back. And George, you brought up a point, and you and Rebecca had a little bit of back and forth. Did you guys sort that all out?
2: Yeah.
1: Okay.
2: I think we did.
0: I feel fine.
2: I didn't think there was a problem.
1: I didn't think so either.
2: I still have one with you.
1: But, I get that.
2: We can move on.
1: Yeah, yeah.
2: No, it was just interesting talking about it, and Do you try to get better? You know, is that outside of God's will? I don't know how you're ever going to know it until you get there, but I think we do that.
1: So, Rebecca, I want to go back to this place in life. You're, what are you, 18 years old, and you've made 3 trips to the Mayo Clinic, and you've had 12 total days there, and they're still scratching their heads a little bit, aren't they?
0: Yeah. So by this point, I'd progressed. I'd gotten a lot better. The treatment we've been doing was really helping. So I'm going to high school for half the day, and state sends a teacher for the other half. I get to be like on the basketball team, but I'm skipping practice for my IVs. So I'm connected to a point, and I was sent down to Mayo for all this testing just to make sure there was nothing else going on. Mm-hmm. And they said, hey, the diagnosis you received with your immune system, we agree with that. We can't fix you. I remember very clearly sitting in this room with my mom and the immunologist saying, we can't make you better. Don't get worse. Like, oh, okay, deal. Say, whatever you're doing seems to be working. And again, really tight perimeters on my life. I was never having any sugar. I was never having sleepovers. You asked me if I had friends, and praise God that I did. I've been so blessed that there have been people with me along my journey. And even that I had a mind that could figure out what we missed in school. I remember the first few times I was in a school setting and I was there for consecutive classes. I was like, wow, it's so easy. When you just have to listen to what they're telling you and not try to figure out what they told the room while you weren't there.
1: Mm-hmm.
0: Like, this is so much easier. So I'm really grateful for how the Lord just provided for me in those ways. But the doctor's saying, hey, don't get worse. If you do get worse, what we're going to start doing is giving you immunoglobulin transplants, which is a blood byproduct. It's about 200 to 300 donors each time you get one of these treatments. We're going to give it to you once a month for the rest of your life. And at the time, they said you will die of a blood transmitted disease within a few years. So as things stand, without that, we think you'll live to about 25. So,
1: P.S. Have a nice day.
0: Yeah, I didn't hear that so harshly for me. I can't imagine how my mom heard it now that I'm a little older. And the world isn't all about me anymore. I'm not a teenager. But for me, there was this element of relief because now I have an end in sight.
1: Yeah. Like, so you didn't die at 25?
0: I didn't. Made it.
1: Oh.
0: Just barely.
1: Okay.
0: Yeah. Yeah, I didn't die at 25. Contrary to what they thought. And the Mayo did the best. They do a great job. I'm all for doctors. I'm all for medicine. But the Lord is just... He's so for us. This is something I've learned along the way, is the Father's heart for us is so beautiful. It is the Father who, you know, when I was at my sickest, I can remember either my parents would sit down on the side of my bed and they would look at me and say, oh, baby girl, if I could take this pain on myself, if I could trade places, I would. And that is exactly the heart of our Heavenly Father, who looks at us in the worst of our condition, the worst of our pain, physical included, emotional, mental, any part of sin, which is death. He looks at us and says, ah, oh, baby girl, baby boy, I am going to take this on myself. And that's exactly what Jesus did.
2: One of the best things I've ever heard on our show in 15 years. Thank you. A great comfort.
1: It is a great comfort.
2: It's like a warm blanket came over the room.
1: Mm-hmm.
2: And I can't imagine what that would have been like for your parents. But that's right. That's what Jesus did for us.
1: What was their faith like through this process?
0: It's probably a better question for them.
1: Okay, we'll get them on. Note to self.
2: You got your phone over there, Ryan? We'll ring him up.
1: Yeah.
0: They were hardworking. My dad was working 2 jobs, which he always told me is because it was his hobby. I never thought about what medical bills he might have been looking at.
1: Mm-hmm.
0: My mom was a great advocate, and they didn't stop. I think adversity can break you or make you, and they can look at hard things and walk through it. I think sometimes we have ideas in the church that your sin or lack of faith have caused illness. And I think they confronted some of that, and that was pretty painful. But through it all, a parent will do whatever it takes. That's just what you do. And they're going to find another doctor. They're going to try something else. They did everything they knew to do.
1: Wow.
0: And that's, again, like our Heavenly Father. Well, there's no dead end in Jesus. There's no situation. And I don't know who's listening to this and what they're facing, but there's no chronic disease. There's no diagnosis. There's nothing that you did. You can't mess up your life so bad that it's out of the reach of Christ Jesus. And that's how our Heavenly Father is. There's no stone unturned in the kingdom of God. The Holy Spirit is so good at making that reality known to us. And that's actually my prayer for people, is that they would know, of course, I want to see the physical healing. But first, and this is how I start my book, is first we need to know how good our Father is, that He's on our side. He's not causing these things. He's using things for our benefit, yes. He's not causing them. He's not looking forward to ways to chastise us. He is maturing us into that Christ-like version that He sees us as already. So how my parents are, you have to ask them. That's how I look at it now as an adult. Again, I didn't really experience it as a kid. You just kind of get through it.
1: Mm-hmm. And I love your point about kids are so resilient, because they just move on with the next day, the next thing. And they want to be kids.
0: Yeah.
1: Yeah.
2: So do I. That's a little late. It's so interesting. We're both thinking the maturity that you had and that you have at such a young age is stunning to me. It's a gift that God gave you that you couldn't have learned at the library. Are we going over here? Or at church or at a Bible study. It's the Holy Spirit, right?
0: Mm-hmm.
2: It's amazing.
0: Well, there's that thing about experiential knowledge. So often we have head knowledge about something. And I think that was a lot of my faith, is I had an understanding in my mind, a knowledge about the scripture. And I say that I knew God loved the world. I could quote John 3:16 forward and back. But we have at times experiential question marks, especially in the Western church, about, does God really like me? Is he in my corner? Not just the world. I know what Christ did universally at a global level. I know what He did at that scale, but what does He do in my life? Is He there in those dark, quiet moments? And when you're, the only way you get to know that, like experientially know that, is to have to walk through them.
1: George, you had a similar experience with your mentor who said to you,
2: Danny?
1: Yeah. Tell us what he said, because okay. That was pretty profound.
2: So good. My 12-step mentor, and he's been that for almost 41 years, okay? So in December 16, in fact, Bill was with me, and we have a picture taken right after I got diagnosed with Dr. Mark Sofeld. How stupid is that? I'm smiling, you know, I'm going to die. Anyway, good picture, let's take another. And I get home, I cried a lot. You know, I just did. It was so overwhelmed. Anyway, I call my sponsor, Denny. He's down in Alabama playing golf for the winter. And I said, I got a big problem. He goes, what is it? And I said, I'm stage 4 lung cancer, and I'm coughing up blood, and it's not good. And I'm really scared. And he said, well, you're a Christian, right? I go, yeah. He goes, well, do you trust God? I go, yeah. He goes, well, start acting like it then. I got to tee off here in a few minutes, so I'm going to leave. call me in a couple days and tell me what you decided to do. And I'm thinking, oh, he should have worked for a Hallmark greeting card, you know? One of the best things that anybody ever said to me. It got through quickly. The truth does that, doesn't it?
0: Yeah.
2: Double-edged sword.
0: Yeah. As someone once told me, that trust is an emotion. It's not a decision. It's an emotion that is based on long-standing faithfulness. You have experience with someone, and so your heart allows you to trust them. You can muscle up risk. I'm going to risk it with this person. I'm going to try with this person. But it's that in and out day-to-day faithfulness that develops trust. And that's actually our walk with the Lord, is all those steps, we get to just walk in trust with him because, again, he's faithful. Day by day, he's faithful. And sometimes we can get really focused on ourselves and our lives, but most mornings, not every morning, but most mornings I wake up and I think, wow, today's a gift, not a guarantee. What you're saying before is I'd never thought I'd be here. So it's like playing with house money.
2: Mm-hmm.
0: Let's bet it all.
2: I think what Denny's point to me, at least the way I took it, was I had forgotten that.
0: Yeah.
1: Forgotten what?
2: That I trusted God.
1: Mm-hmm.
2: And that's easy to do when you're so overwhelmed. And that's what it was. But I like that. You know, it's kind of like, you know, the three frogs on a log in the swamp. One makes a decision to jump. How many are on the log? Three, because he didn't do it. He just made the decision. I actually had to do it. And that's what I hear you say.
0: Yeah, exactly.
2: But for me, I don't know about you, where else is she going to go? Because I always believed it was true. I think Peter said that, didn't he? Lord, where else are we going to go to?
0: Yeah. Well, and I think you had a full life and then a diagnosis came, whereas I started with a diagnosis. So there is a difference too, is I got to walk day by day in this place where even if I don't understand how it's going to play out, and like I said, so much of my expectation was for the future. It wasn't for here and now. The Lord still meets you in those tender moments. He said, blessed are those who grieve, for they will be comforted. When you're in chronic pain, there's a lot of grief.
2: Mm.
0: And the comforter shows up. He does.
1: I want to take a break and then come back. And Rebecca, I want to hear about the power of prayer in healing. And I want to hear your story regarding that. That work?
0: Sounds like a great plan.
1: Good. 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
10: Have you ever had someone attack your faith so relentlessly you doubted what you believed? 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
1: We are back, Real Recovery. Bill and George, our guest is Rebecca Ribnick. She's written a book on her journey, which is called Hope, A Practical Guide to Praying for Healing. I am guessing that you have been doing a lot of praying in your life if you are in need of healing. But I know that some of her insights are going to be especially meaningful tonight or today, this morning.
2: Could be yesterday.
1: Could have been yesterday. Yeah. All depends on when you listen to it.
2: That's true.
1: Yeah. So, Rebecca, kind of chronicle how this worked and how you prayed and then meeting someone who prayed for you.
0: Yeah. So I've gotten this diagnosis. It's Mayo's confirmed it. I graduated high school, which is a miracle. I was kind of nervous they were going to take that away for a while because I'm not so sure about all the requirements. But I graduated and I told my parents I was going to go to college in South Florida. People look at me like, why would you do that? I'm like, if you only got a few weeks, what are you going to do?
1: Go to Florida.
0: Exactly. You're going to go to Florida. My plan was the beach, right? But the heat and humidity actually helped some of the chronic pain I was in. So I figured I would make it maybe a semester at best because I'm not going to be doing my IVs. I need about 12 hours of sleep a night at least. I'm going to be living in a freshman dorm. I've, again, really tight parameters around my life. So I'm going to be taking about 50, 60 pills a day, giving myself injections, and trying to do the best I can, keeping myself from getting worse, which is what I was warned against at Mayo. So I go there and there's something about sowing certain kinds of prayers and reaping those prayers. So I would sow prayers like, God, I'm praying for my roommate who's still a close friend of mine today. Because I had a bad roommate that could really actually upset the whole ecosystem of my body. Praying for helpful professors, I had great professors. All of those things. I didn't actually know how to pray for healing. I never actually prayed for my healing. I wasn't sure if God wanted me sick. I thought this was my cross to carry. I thought this was the special way that I brought him glory and honor was to suffer nobly. And I still obviously wanted to be well, still doing the things to be healthy, but I never actually prayed for my healing. So I make it through that first semester, come home, sleep, get IVs, go back down for another one. I get through my first freshman year, my only freshman year. I get through a freshman year and I come back all summer long. I'm just sleeping, getting IVs, getting ready for a sophomore year. Go down, make it through the fall semester, and I'm starting to feel the tank is emptying. And sophomore, second semester, I'm back in Florida, and it's going poorly very quickly. And after a few weeks, I'm starting to feel really run down, starting to get sick. I have no energy left. I'm in a lot of pain, chronic pain every day. I start calling my parents and I would be like, hey, come get me. I'm done. And I knew for me, I knew that this world that had grown as big as my dorm room and a little bit bigger was going to shrink back down to the size of, well, I always thought I'd end up in my parents' basement, their unfinished basement. I thought they were just going to move me down there and be like, it's basement time now. You're an adult. You need to be in the basement. But I just could feel the walls closing in, that this little awakening, this little moment of freedom was just going to close back in and this was it. And that was a tough thought. I call my parents, say, come get me. And they're like, just do one more day. You've worked all semester. You don't want to just throw away everything you've done. So I would just do one more day and then one more day and one more day. And by the end of the semester, I am really not doing well. I have a friend that cleans my dorm room, packs me up, gets me on a plane back home. I see my parents, my mom cries. Not because she's happy, but because of how I look. I'm coming from South Florida and I still look kind of gray more than I look tan. And I've lost a lot of weight. I'm not really able to eat or keep food in and not doing well. And I know it's the end of the line. We're talking about withdrawing from school. This is it. And in that place, I remember speaking to a friend of mine who grew up on the mission field. So she had this really different understanding of how God worked. For me, I had these little boxes, like there's physical and there's spiritual and there's emotional. They're very different boxes. God works over here. Doctors work over here. So on. She didn't have boxes around things for God. She had seen a lot. That was just kind of mixed up all those things. And without the Western mindset that we are very platonic in our thinking, things are this or that. We like to categorize and separate things. So I was talking to her and I said, hey, this is what's going on. I don't think I'm going to make it back to school. And I was really angry, really frustrated, really angry. And she said, maybe there's something spiritual going on. And what I heard her say was, maybe you're making this up and it's in your mind. And I got really frustrated with her, got angry with her. I was like, this is not my mind. The Mayo Clinic has tested, like they've said this. And she's like, no, stuff can be physical and spiritual at the same time. I'd never heard this before. This felt sacrilegious, which it was sometime later that I realized Jesus did something physically at the cross that has forever changed me spiritually. So of course the basis of our faith is actually that these two are interrelated, but I hadn't thought of that. I didn't understand that. So I was frustrated. She said, maybe you should pray with my mom. And I'd known this family all my life. And she said, she's just kind of gotten into some inner healing prayer or theophostic prayer. Come and pray with her. I thought it sounded weird. I was angry. I went home. And I remember I couldn't sleep. There's something off in my spirit. Now I look back at it, I'm like, oh, that was actually a lot of repression that evening. But I woke up the next morning, I said, okay, I'll pray with your mom. And there's a gift in desperation where you're willing to try things you wouldn't do or put yourself in places you wouldn't go to. So I agreed, I went to go back to pray with her mom. A few days later, I'm there and her mom's explaining theophostic prayer, inner healing prayer, where it's like prayer counseling. You're just listening to the Lord with someone else and asking him questions. Because any place where I don't have glistening hope for Jesus to move in my life, I've actually exchanged the truth for a lie. Because where Jesus is, there's glistening hope. There's no situation that is too far gone. In fact, there's no funeral he didn't ruin in the Bible. So wherever Jesus is, there's hope and life. There's expectation that good is coming. And if I don't have that, I've actually exchanged his truth for a lie. So it's basically just saying, hey, will you illuminate where I've stopped believing you? You repent, you replace it with the truth, and you're free. It really is that simple. It's painful how simple it is just to take God at his word. So she explains this to me, and I think it sounds kind of ludicrous. It's outside of my faith tradition. And I also have this fear that I think a lot of us have, which is, what if God doesn't speak to me? Again, John 3:16, God so loves the world, but what if he doesn't love me enough to speak? And that's why it's helpful to do this with someone else and someone who's got experience with it, because they'll lead you through it. Because sometimes we get in our own head and we kind of block our own self from hearing God. But he says he's with us. He's speaking all the time. This is always in accordance with scripture. Scripture's your plumb line. We're in the scripture so that we know what he sounds like, and we know the boundaries of how he speaks. But he's going to speak to each of us with a rhema word. He's going to highlight a scripture. So often the Lord speaks to me with a scripture. You know, those moments where you're reading the Bible and just stands out and smacks you. That's so often. That's the Holy Spirit on the Logos speaking the rhema, just the now word of God. So we start praying, and the Lord starts just showing me all these areas in my life where I didn't actually believe him. And for instance, we start praying, and immediately I have this picture. I have this memory in my mind, and she said, what are you thinking about? I'm like, nothing. The Lord's not speaking. Of course not. I knew he wouldn't. She goes, well, what are you thinking about? I'm like, well, I have this memory from 7-8 years ago. She goes, what is it? I said, I'm looking myself in the mirror, and at this time, my energy is so low that I tell myself, Rebecca, you can't have emotions anymore. You don't have enough energy for emotion. I'm looking myself in the mirror. I said, you can't cry. And I hadn't cried since then. And she goes, well, okay, that's a vow. That's an ungodly vow. That's not something God would have for you. We're made in the image and likeness of God. He speaks things into being. So do we. I'm not saying that our words are some mystical, powerful thing, but our body responds to it. We respond to this, and you've made yourself a promise and you're keeping it. And that's not how God would have for you. So I repent of it. I apologize. I said, Lord, just let's break this vow in the power of the blood of Jesus. And I started sobbing, which frightened me. I didn't cry. I didn't have, I was an ice queen. I just did what I needed to do. And that's part of survival mode too. When you're in chronic pain, you just get through it. I just started sobbing. So this became this like sign and wonder to me the rest of the day. We stopped praying around lunchtime, and she's like, I don't feel like we're done. Can you come back? I said, sure, I can come back. And all day I was like, is it that easy? But I had this own kind of sign and wonder of my own tears. And I come back that night, we're praying, and I have this picture in my mind's eye. It just in your imagination, just that spot where you could picture the Wild lifting the Stanley Cup right now. You can see that in your mind's eye.
2: You mean Edmonton?
0: No. No, I don't. Not nightmares. No, it's that place, just that place. And I didn't realize that the Lord could speak to you there. I since realized that that's often how I hear from him, as I just kind of get a flash in my imagination. You have a sanctified imagination. That's why you want to be careful about what you're putting in to your mind. So I just see this picture, and it's this oily black darkness. I think this is weird. I have my eyes closed, but it's darker than that. And I look into this darkness, and I see this terrible inhuman face. It's this ugly face. And it's really frightening to me. And I kind of open my eyes, wipe my face, like, what is going on? Rub my eyes, close my eyes again and see it immediately. I tell the woman I'm praying with. And she's like, oh, okay, that's no big deal. Can we get her daughter, my friend, to pray with us? I think it'd be good for an intercessor. I was like, sure, that's fine. She gets up, she leaves the room. She's like, oh yeah, she's dealt with demons before, and she leaves. And I'm thinking, first off, I'm impressed with my friend. Second off, all my theological boxes that say like, whoa, I'm a Christian, what? And this is scary, they're just blowing up. And here's the thing, I don't know why we're afraid of this stuff. Maybe it's because we don't talk about it, we haven't heard about it, but Jesus is not the opposite of the devil. The devil's not the opposite of God. He's a defeated foe created being. And there are demonic forces. And whether it's in you, on you, or afflicting you, it doesn't matter. Jesus is king over that. But he likes that it's kind of like rats show up wherever there's garbage. And pain and sickness and illness is garbage, and rats tend to show up. So those places in our life can kind of attract that. And they attract, usually it's just mindsets. I'm believing a lie that gives access, if that makes sense. So in this, we come back and we start praying, and I see Jesus, bright like lightning. And he's shining and he's brilliant. And he's got a sword. And he holds the sword at this thing, which he had told me it was a demon named Pain. He holds a sword at it and it runs off. I said, Jesus, what does this mean? And he said, you are healed. And I said, oh my goodness, no, this can't be true. What if I'm wrong? What if I'm making this up? And then I realized I only know how to be sick. The fight is not between Jesus and a demon. It's not between Jesus and anything. The fight is for our identity. Are we who God says we are even before our life demonstrates it? So I wrestled with that for a few minutes. And finally, the woman I was praying with, she said, what did you see? What did he say? And I told her, Jesus said, I'm well. And the vision's over. We're laughing and crying. And then we went and got ice cream, because that's what you do when you win. Also, I wasn't supposed to eat it. So I was like, let's go get ice cream. And I didn't know what to do. The next day I got up and I went to the doctor because I had a doctor's appointment. I didn't know what to do. But I'm sitting there getting an IV. And I remember for me, this was like this moment where it really became real, because it felt different. It's dripping to my vein, and I'm watching. And I thought, wow, I'll never do this again. And I never did. That was the last one.
1: Well, let's take a short break and come back. And this is fascinating. 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We'll be right back.
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1: All right, we are back with Real Recovery. Rebecca's here with us. George, you had an interesting little discussion with Rebecca during the break. I think that's worth mentioning.
2: The hockey one?
1: No, not the hockey one, the other one. About the identity.
2: Oh, yeah, about how we don't have to act on it. It already happened, and it doesn't really depend on what we do. That it's there. He already did it.
1: Our identity.
2: And our identity is, yeah. There's a lot of things on this show tonight. I won't be the only one playing it back. it's been really good. Really good. Thank you. You got a real gift.
0: Thank you. The Lord's, he's been so good to me. He's been so good to me that I can't help but want people to experience that for themselves. And that's the thing, is like that John 3:16 faith I was talking about. When the Lord healed me, when I had that moment, and it took me a while to go from this moment to living in a place where I was, the first time I felt the cold coming on, I was terrified. And that probably was a few years going, but I had this really great season of, I went back to school, made it back to school, and suddenly I was alive. And I met myself for the first time. I was like, oh my gosh, I'm fun. I didn't know that. I'm so much fun because the parameters are off. And I would get up at 6 or 6:30 every morning because I didn't know how to live healthy. And I'd been concerned about, I was like, God, I only know how to live sick. And he goes, oh, I'm really good at living healthy. I was like, oh, I bet you are. I bet you know how to do that. So I get up and I'm like, wow, I can't believe we got it. Like, we got a day. What do we do with it? And he was just so good at walking me step by step through that. And it took me a long time to realize this wasn't a one-off, that I didn't have to earn the free gift he gave me. So often we do that. We try to pay him back for what was already free.
2: Yes.
0: And learn that the Father is so good and he's so on my side. That was a long journey, but now I'm so passionate about seeing people. First off, we need hope, because if you're hopeless about a situation, there's going to be no change. If you think that there can be no change, there is no change. Jesus is the author, he's the perfecter, he's the finisher of our faith. And he is not hopeless about your situation. That's a question I love to ask whenever something seems to be kind of going along in my life and I catch myself in that place where I don't have that glistening hope. I'll stop and say, hey, Jesus, are you hopeless about this situation? So one thing I love for all the listeners out there, whatever your situation is, to get before the Lord and say, hey, Jesus, are you hopeless about this situation? I've yet to hear him say yes. I have a feeling that he won't ever say yes, but we need to hear that for ourselves. So, and then you walk in that day to day. Okay, like what does it look like today to walk with hope? So I've got hope. Now, how do I pursue the fullness of life that God's given me? Sometimes it's a medical intervention. I'm definitely for praying and expecting healing. I pray for a lot of people for healing. I see a lot of people healed miraculously. I also see people that aren't healed when I pray. That doesn't stop me. I'm being perfected into the image of Christ. And I don't quite look like him yet. And every person that Jesus prayed for was healed, the Bible tells us in Acts 10:38. And if you go through and start just encouraging yourself on what Jesus has done, what he has accomplished, you look at what he carried at the cross and start filling yourself with the hope of what is already finished and walking it out. And I'm not saying that it's everything's instantly okay. But there is that incremental change where I start seeing the sun rise on my face, where I'm like, wow, God actually is good. Regardless of what I'm facing, he's good. And I can look at whatever is in front of me with the full confidence that my Father, who is so kind, so on my side, so in my corner, is going to walk with me through it. Not only that, he's overcome it. And he's teaching us how to walk that out and demonstrate it to the whole world.
1: George, Rebecca just said something which really jumped off the page, and that is anyone suffering from an ongoing addiction as well, because a lot of people who listen to this show are struggling with drugs or alcohol. The question you can ask God is, God, are you hopeless about my situation? And the answer is always going to be no.
2: True.
1: That's encouraging.
2: The mystery to me on that is most people don't get sober. And if God is sovereign and he wanted to get him sober, he could. And so there's a lot of things that I want to be in awe of God because it's a mystery, and that's one of them. It's kind of like our salvation. I don't remember choosing God. That was like the last plan D, and it happened. So, yeah, there's a lot of these are a mystery. Does God want anybody to die from drug addiction? Certainly not. But he could still make that death part of his plan to his glory, because all things work together for good for those who love God and are walking according to his purpose. So it's a mystery to me.
0: Yeah, yeah. I actually wrote a whole chapter on that, how God is, he uses all things and makes it so glorious. We actually think he caused that thing in the first place. We get a little confused sometimes. We forget that. True. There's things like our own will And not just my will for my life, but people close to me can make decisions that greatly impact and hurt my life too. We actually have authority and will over one another. So there's that, yes, God is sovereign, but he doesn't remove our ability to choose. He doesn't remove other people's ability to choose. And that can have some really negative impacts, often on the very vulnerable.
2: Yeah, I'm still responsible for my actions.
0: Right.
2: So you think I'd act differently, don't you? Yeah, so. That's a bad close.
1: My hopes, anyway, you would. All right.
2: Thank
1: Rebecca,
2: you.
1: Thank you so much for taking time to do the show. Rebecca Ribnick has been my guest, our guest, and the book that she wrote is called Hope, A Practical Guide to Praying for Healing. And if you're in that place tonight and you're crying out for God, be hopeful, because God is for you and he wants you to understand the fullness of his grace and mercy and love and kindness, and it's all there for you. So love him, love his word, be in fellowship with each other, and encourage one another. That's my little counsel for tonight. All right, George, that's it for this episode of Real Recovery, another award-winning show. I think they ordered another trophy case for us, George. I'm just going to say that.
2: Yeah, they don't look good just on the windowsill.
1: No, I agree. All right, have a great rest of the week. We'll see you next time.

0: When life feels heavy or you feel stuck, like you don't know what the next step to take is, well, let me invite you to a miraculous encounter with God through prayer. My name's Kim. 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And isn't it so amazing that the God who created you and me and every little bit of the universe is intimately aware of your life. He cares about every single detail and he loves hearing from his kids. 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
3: 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Justice, evil, oppression, freedom, those are heavy words. God will one day balance the books, repaying evil and establishing justice. But until then, He expects us to take a stand whenever we can, to resist the spread of evil, and to establish justice by doing the right thing. 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
5: Hi, I'm Johnny Erickson Tata. When I share my testimony, often I reflect on how off track I was in my Christian walk before my diving accident. I was involved in some awfully immoral stuff when I was on my feet. I was heading down a wrong path. I now know deep in my heart that if my accident had not happened, I would have once and for all turned my back on Christ. But someone once asked, "Johnny, are you saying God punished you with that broken neck?" No way. Punishment in the sense of angry judgment was taken care of at the cross. But I do believe God was disciplining me, just like what a father will do to restore a rebellious child. And that's a good thing. I thank God that He rescued me through a broken neck. Today, can you thank Him for delivering you from a path of destruction? If so, join me in thanking our Heavenly Father for all His good discipline.
6: To be blessed means you're grateful, honored, fortunate. Remember that. As Jesus teaches from the Sermon on the Mount this month, know what He's saying? Still leaves people to this day in shock. Blessed are you when people insult you, persecute you, and falsely say all kinds of evil against you because of me. Rejoice and be glad, because great is your reward in heaven. For in the same way they persecuted the prophets who were before you. Growing your faith with Matthew chapter 5, 11 and 12.
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7: Welcome to Focal Point. I'm Dave Drury, and this is Ask Pastor Mike Live, pulled straight from Pastor Mike's weekly call-in broadcast. Today we wander into some surprising corners of Scripture. What it costs to stand up front and teach, whether hell might someday sit empty, why a garden tree from Genesis turns up again at the very end of the Bible, and finally, what happens to the four-legged members of the family once this life is over. It's a wide-reaching discussion here with Pastor Mike, so let's get started.
9: Joseph, you're on the air with Pastor Mike. 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
10: Hi, so I was reading James 3, and verse 1, it says in New King James Version, "My brethren, let not many of you become teachers, knowing that we shall receive a stricter judgment." So I was wanting to know, as a pastor, what's your perspective on that? What does it mean, kind of, by a stricter judgment? And also, what positions in the church or in your life are you considered a teacher? Because at my church right now, in just our small groups, some of the leaders of small groups and some of the pastors have asked me to become a leader of a small group.
11: Yeah, well, it's certainly true in every area of our lives, even a parent, right? A parent is teaching a kid not to lie. And if he turns around and lies, right, there's a stricter judgment in the sense that, and there's no doubt that you know not to lie. You're teaching others not to lie. And therefore, you have no excuse, right? You can't claim that you don't know what the rules are because you're teaching other people the rules. So two things you need to write in the margin of your Bible in James chapter 3, verse 1, and that would be Romans chapter 2, right, verses 1 through 5. Because that's exactly what he says to the Jews who know the law of God, and they're telling other people to do what the law of God says, but they themselves, right, they turn around and do the same things. They violate the laws that they're telling other people. So that's the thing about it, is if they didn't teach those things, perhaps they could have an excuse that they didn't know them. But of course, if they're teaching it, they know them. And the reason I'm saying it involves not just someone who stands in a pulpit and teaches as a pastor is because Romans chapter 15, verse 14, and I would put that reference in the margin of your Bible next to James chapter 3, verse 1, Romans chapter 15, verse 14, because it says, even in the church, people that sit in the pews every week, it says, I'm confident that you yourselves are full of goodness, filled with all knowledge, able to instruct one another. And in every church, I hope that mature Christians, at least, are able, have enough instruction, or enough knowledge, rather, to instruct one another. And so even if you're in a small group and you're teaching each other, right? You don't have to have a seminary degree to be able to say to each other, well, here's how you should overcome temptation, or here's how you should persevere in prayer, or here's how you should get through, you know, that particular trial. And you're teaching other people that, well, then of course, you're going to have a expectation that you're doing the things you're teaching someone to do. And that's just, you know, common sense. And it is the thing that obviously gets more and more intense the more and more you become a stated teacher, the more become a defined teacher. And of course, that's what James has in mind. And that is someone who stands up in a congregation and teaches. And that's why he says not many of you should sign up for that too quickly, even though it does say in First Timothy chapter 3 that if you desire to be a leader and a teacher in the church, you desire a noble thing. But it comes with some fearful concerns about the judgment that you're going to get. You're going to have a stricter judgment for sure.
10: Yeah. So, stricter judgment, like when we come and come before God and answer God, so this would mean that there's a separation between how people in teaching positions are judged, I guess, against the standard that a regular Christian is judged?
11: Well, don't think just about the future. Let's think right now about the present. Okay, Hebrews chapter 12 talks about the fact that we're judged right now, right, in our Christian lives with something called discipline, right? And it says we should know that we're being disciplined by the Lord when we sin. Now, just think about that as your first week of your Christian life, right? And God let a ton of things slide because you didn't know a ton of things, right? I don't know how long it took for you to start giving in the offering plate because you didn't even know you had to, right? Or you didn't even have a quiet time. You didn't read the Bible. You didn't memorize scripture. You didn't, you know, you didn't do a lot of things because you didn't know a lot of things. So discipline comes to people who know the right thing to do but don't do it. And so that's the kind of discipline that we can call judgment, because that's what exactly it is. As 1 Corinthians 10 says, right, if we would judge ourselves, then we wouldn't be judged. So that's what we're talking about, is the judgment that comes now. Now, is there a judgment that comes after this life? It's called the Bema Seat judgment in 1 Corinthians chapter 3. And yes, there's going to be a judgment, but it's not going to be punishment. It's going to be suffering loss that we could have had rewards, but instead of rewards, we get wood, hay, and straw, and it just goes away. And so you could be doing a lot of great things that God could reward you for, but if you're not living up to what you're teaching, then it's just going to get, no, that was a waste of time, and you're going to suffer loss in the fact that you could have done something good here. Let's put it this way. It's like going to the county fair and you could have gotten a great big reward for cooking an amazing crock of chili because you were teaching other people how to make amazing crocks of chili, but you made a terrible crock of chili because you didn't live up to what you were teaching other people. And instead of getting a wonderful reward that came with a wonderful gift card and all these great rewards that God wanted to give you, you got nothing. right? God just took your crock of chili because it was bad for all this thing you could have gotten rewarded for, and he just poured it out and said, nah, it's nothing. And so you suffered loss, and you're going to not feel happy about that, according to 1 Corinthians chapter 3, verse 15. But it doesn't mean you're going to have any condemnation. You're not going to go to hell. There's no purgatory. We know that's not true. So we just know that we're going to have a suffering of loss, which means we're not going to feel good about that. You may even shed a tear, but Christ is going to wipe away your tears, and we're going to move on to whatever rewards you do have, whatever gold, silver, precious stones you do inherit, and we'll be able to have the rewards that God's going to give us. And he talks a lot about those in the Gospels. So,
10: yeah, that's
11: think more about the present age, because there's more discipline that really we should be concerned about in the present age regarding the Christian life. God is a disciplinarian. Yeah. You and I may not have grown up with one. I did. But, you know, maybe if you didn't, God is a disciplinarian. And if you don't do what you know you should do, right, God is going to discipline you. And when you're a teacher, you're going to be disciplined more often, because God makes sure that he disciplines you for what you should do. And when you're a teacher, right, think about it. You're researching the scripture, you're studying the scripture, you're understanding the scripture, then you're teaching people how to do what the Bible says, right? And even in a small group, you're teaching people how to study the Bible, how to pray. Well, what if you don't pray for 3 days in a row? Well, you don't think God's gonna respond to that? Yeah, you're gonna be more strictly judged than if you hadn't taught people how to do that. And that's just how it goes, right? With the things we know, we should live up to what we know.
10: Yeah. All right. Thank you.
11: All right, Joseph. Thanks for the call. That's a good question. Let's go to Patrick. Patrick.
10: Patrick.
11: You're on the air with Pastor Mike Fabares. How can I help?
12: Hello. So I have a friend who's in quite a famous band, and I'm always edifying him and lifting him up and always sharpening iron. And he believes in universalism, which basically teaches that everyone will be saved no matter what, basically, and it will result in an empty hell. And we know through scripture that we have to go through Jesus in order to be saved. I would love to hear your thoughts on universalism.
11: Yeah, well, I don't believe in universalism because the Bible doesn't teach universalism. It talks about that there's a wide gate and a big gate, wide road that leads to hell, and many are those who enter by it. So hell is a permanent place. There's a chasm fixed according to what Jesus taught, and no one's going to cross out of hell. It's going to be a place that's, you know,

0: And they're still there 1,000 years later. And after 1,000 years, they're still said to be confined there to be tormented day and night forever and ever. Ongoing, eternal reality. It's conscious reality, according to Luke chapter 6. And it's something that the Bible says where the worm doesn't die and the flame is not extinguished. And it's going to be a place that is not pleasant. And the whole point of this, where a great chasm is fixed, according to verse 26 of Luke 16, is something that's supposed to frighten us, which it should frighten us. And some people who say, I don't want to be scaring people into heaven. Well, I have no problem with that, because Jesus spoke more about hell than he did about heaven. And I want to make sure that I tell people that the wages of sin is death, and it doesn't mean the lack of existence. It means that you're going to go and have a just response to your sin, which when people rush real quick to a universalism, as you said, Patrick, where people think that everyone are going to get out of hell eventually or going to end up in heaven because God is gracious, you just need to remember that we don't define the realities of what Christ taught us by what we think and our sentimental view about God makes sense to us. We've got to go by what God says himself, what the Bible says, and the Bible is very clear about the reality of his judgment upon sinners, and we got to realize that judgment is variable, and that's what most people miss when they have a cursory reading of Scripture, and they don't know that people are judged according to what they have done, and that means that everyone's judgment is different, and Jesus taught that frequently. He said some people in Capernaum and some people in Galilean cities that he spoke in, Chorazin, Bethsaida, they're going to be judged more harshly than even people that did more morally repugnant things, like in the cities of the plains in the Old Testament, like Sodom and Gomorrah, because they had a lot more truth and a lot more light and a lot more reason to repent than the peoples back in Sodom and Gomorrah. And therefore, we know that the punishment's going to be harsher for some than others. Hell is not the same kind of place for everyone. Therefore, when people get sentimental and think, I can't believe my neighbor is going to go to a place with the most intense kind of punishment that anyone could ever have, the same place that Pol Pot and Hitler and Charles Manson are going to be, I'm going to say you don't understand what the Bible has to say. Stop thinking in those terms. Start going back to what the Bible teaches and recognize everyone's going to get exactly appropriately what they deserve. And because of that, I trust God to do exactly what he says. The word itself, justice, means God's going to get exactly what he says they deserve. And I trust God to give them what they deserve. The only people not getting what they deserve is us, those who are recipients of his grace. And so we got to stick with what the Bible teaches. The Bible's very clear on this. Loving judges are not judges that say, vote for me and all will go free. That's not justice. That is a travesty of justice. And God is a good judge. He's going to judge people appropriately. And the only reason we get to go to be to a place of blessing instead of judgment is because God poured out his justice for us on his own son.
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0: Talk to Monty. Monty, you're on the air with Pastor Mike. How can I help?
2: Oh, hi, Mike. God bless you.
0: Thank you.
2: I was just wanting to know if I was right on a couple things with a couple questions, like the tree of life,
0: okay,
2: which was in Genesis, and then is again in Jerusalem, if I got that right,
0: right,
2: when Jesus is ruling and reigning.
0: Uh-huh.
2: And then people who pay homage to Jesus, ask for forgiveness, and then they're allowed to eat of the tree of life, and then they're immediately transformed. Do I have that right?
0: Oh, okay. I was tracking with you for the first two things you said in Genesis and Revelation, but describe what we said there at the end and give me, say it in different words. What give homage to Jesus with their words, and then what happens to them?
2: If they ask for forgiveness, they're allowed to eat of the tree of life.
0: Okay. Well, yeah.
2: Is that right?
0: Well, only in the middle of the Bible, in Proverbs, that's the only other time we see the tree of life mentioned. It's mentioned metaphorically. And by metaphorically, it just speaks to the fact that there's something about doing the right things, the righteous things, that brings a sense of rightness and goodness and real living to us. It's like Paul said in 1st Timothy chapter 6, that when we are, you know, generous as people,

0: people who have the means to be generous, we take hold of that which is really life, true life. So that's how it's used metaphorically. But the tree of life is a literal tree in the garden in Genesis chapter 2 and 3. And it's a literal tree in the book of Revelation, Revelation chapter 22. And they're eating from the tree that is sustaining life eternally. That's why the garden was protected by the cherubim that were keeping people from going back in there, Adam and Eve, because if they were to go back in there and eat of it, if they continued to eat from the tree of life, they would live forever. And God wanted to graciously have their lives end physically so that we could start this thing over for them with what he had planned, which is a resurrection, so that we could reset this thing and Adam and Eve could be resurrected after they got forgiven and could have a resurrected body, because he was already looking to the resurrection of Christ. So the point is that it was a gracious act for God to let them die, because he didn't want them to live in their sinful state with a cursed body. And the point is, yes, we're going to have resurrected bodies that Christ is going to give us based on the work of Christ. And we're going to need this thing called the tree of life that God is going to provide in the eternal state, and we're going to be able to eat it. So yes, I've trusted in Christ. I trust you have trusted in Christ, Monty. And one day when we get our eternal bodies, this body that is going to be like Christ's body, that is not going to stop living. It's going to be impervious to death and aging. One of the reasons it's going to be sustainable is because God's going to have something there that he knows is perfect for that body that we're going to eat from. And I don't know how much we're going to need. I don't know how often we're going to need it, but we're going to need it to eat it, and it's going to sustain our lives forever. That's according to what the Bible says.
1: Okay, because I was wondering, during that thousand-year period, everyone's still, well, it sounds like anyway, that there's a lot of people still reject Christ, won't go to Jerusalem.
0: Well, here's the thing. The tree of life is never mentioned in the thousand-year period. The tree of life is only mentioned in the eternal state, in a literal sense, and in the garden. There's no mention of the tree of life in the millennium. What's mentioned? You've transferred the tree of life into the millennium. Here's what we do learn about the millennium, though, which I do think makes people maybe assume that the tree of life is in the millennium, is that the book of Isaiah talks about people dying at the age of 100 and people considering them accursed because they mourn them like they're infants, which assumes that they live for a really long time. Because if you're mourning a 100-year-old man like an infant, then obviously people must be living for hundreds and hundreds and hundreds of years. So we do know that age spans are massively extended in the millennial kingdom, and yet there's still death. So we know the curse is still active in the millennial kingdom, but God has done something, as it's put in the book of Acts. It's called a renewal. God's doing some kind of renewal to the earth as he fulfills the promises to Israel, and we have the resurrection of people like David and obviously all of us, and Christ is ruling and reigning on the throne. But there is no mention of the tree of life. But what we do have is bodies that are living for long periods of time. Even people that have come through the tribulation and are having children, they're living for long periods of time. Of course, we, if we have our resurrection bodies and we are a part of the church, we don't die at all. The Bible's clear about that. But we still have no mention of the tree of life. That's why I say, I don't know how often we're going to have to eat from that tree to live, you know, on and on. But only mention of the tree of life is the New Jerusalem and the Garden of Eden. That's the only two places. Metaphorically, it's mentioned a few times in the book of Proverbs, but only as a metaphor. Only as a metaphor. Like a gentle tongue is a tree of life, right? That's the way. Or the fruit of righteousness is a tree of life. And it's just spoken of in a poetic way.
1: Oh, I see. Okay. Because at the end of the millennium, Satan's, for some reason, people still reject Christ during the millennium.
0: Correct.
1: And then when Satan is set free, there's a big rebellion at the end.
0: Correct.
1: Right? At the end of the millennium.
0: That's correct. And here's the reason I think that takes place, because a lot of people have been born during the millennium. Remember, all the people that refuse the mark of the beast, they don't follow the world system, they faithfully persevere to the end of that tribulational period that Matthew 24 talks about and the book of Revelation talks about, they get to inherit that kingdom. They walk into the millennial kingdom. So they are people that I think are sealed in their salvation, but their children and their children's children and their children's children's children, right? All these people that are born, they've never even had any kind of test of their loyalty to Christ. All they've known is the face of Christ. They've seen Christ in Jerusalem. I'm sure they've seen his picture on TV screens or whatever we have to have the image of Christ all over the place. They're going to see the Christ, and they've never had any temptation because Satan has been bound. But at the very end, for all those people that have had no other choice, they've had no other option, right? Satan is going to be released, and there's going to be a rebellion. And the sad thing about that passage in Revelation 20 is it says there's going to be a huge rebellion. A lot of people are going to fall to Satan's temptation at the end of that. And so that's going to be a sad, sad, sad period of time as we watch that take place at the end of the millennium.
1: Wow. Well, that really clears things up. Thank you very much.
0: Okay, Monty, thanks for the call. Thanks for calling in today. Let's talk to Peter. Peter, you're on the air with Pastor Mike Fabares. How can I help?
2: Yes, good afternoon. I appreciate you taking my call.
0: Yeah.
2: My question is there a pet heaven? In other words, do you have animals like dogs, cats, or whatever, and they die? Do they go to heaven?
0: I don't think so. Although I do think there is a immaterial part that's animating animals. I believe that. And I think Ecclesiastes speaks to that. And I think that the difference is, even though it's posed as a question in Ecclesiastes about, you know, the soul of these animals going downward and the souls of humans going upward, I do think there's something to that. That's Ecclesiastes chapter 3, verse 21. And I do think the spirit of man goes upward, returns to God, and the spirit of the beast goes downward into the earth. Whatever that means, I think they're on to the reality of the fact that Christ comes to save human souls and to judge human souls. And as C.S. Lewis, I think, rightly wrote, the dignity of being made in the image of God is that we're held accountable morally, and there's no other soul that is made in the image of God. Animals have souls, but they have souls. They're soulish in the sense that they animate inanimate things, right? The cells of these animals, right? They move, they work, but the soul of the animal itself isn't made in the image of God, and therefore it's not held accountable to God, and therefore I don't think it has an afterlife like the soul of a person made in the image of God. That does not mean, and I want to make this very clear as a caveat, does not mean that there won't be animals in the eternal state. I think there will be, because God has chosen, much like with trees and plants and the earth itself, has made these things as an expression of his glory. And so if there's going to be trees, as he clearly says there will, and rivers and all the rest, I think there's going to be animals as well, and they'll inhabit. They'll be inhabited by animal souls, and there won't be any death. So I think we'll enjoy the creation and the glory of God in creation, and there'll be animals there, but I don't think there'll be the same souls that we've had and experienced here as our pets or our animals at the zoo, not the same soul. We're going to have a great reality in the eternal state, and I think we'll be able to enjoy animal life. I think we'll be able to enjoy wonderful foods. I think we will be vegetarians, but we'll be able to understand the wonders of all that God has designed for us, and it will be a great experience.
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10: I don't love the church because it's perfect. 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
2: This is Focus on the Family Minute with Gary Thomas.
10: There are Christians that will embarrass us. There are Christians who will frustrate us. We're called to reach out to the hurting, and hurting people hurt people. And they don't tend to be grateful. Look at how they treated Jesus. Look at how they treated Paul. They said, Paul, you're not that great of a speaker. You're not that impressive as a person. We're not even sure you're
11: preaching. He's a babbler.
10: Yeah, I mean... And yet Paul said, this is, he goes, now I rejoice in what I'm suffering for you. And I fill up in my flesh what is still lacking in regard to Christ's afflictions for the sake of his body, which is the church. Paul is suffering for a church, many of which he had never met them. He says, I'm rejoicing because I'm suffering for you, but it's building up Christ's body, the church.
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Hebrew. That's true. I fear, that word means I am in awe of and in compliance with the God of heaven. Nothing could be at this moment further from the truth, and Jonah knows it. Listen, what's happening here is he is responding with the right answer, as if he doesn't want to add to his crimes. I'm a Hebrew, and I follow God, who, by the way, created everything. It's good theology, but it is absolute hypocrisy.

0: This is Wisdom for the Heart with Stephen Davey. In today's message, Jonah is on a ship headed in the wrong direction, and God is about to make sure he knows it. A storm hits, the kind that makes veteran sailors panic. And where's the prophet of God? Asleep below deck. Today, Stephen walks us through three dramatic scenes from Jonah chapter 1. There's a sleeping prophet, a desperate crew, and a group of pagan sailors who end up doing something nobody saw coming. It's a passage full of irony and full of grace. Stephen called this message, See Jonah Sleep.
1: Came across this article when a man decided to go to a Cincinnati Reds ball game with his girlfriend. He knew he was already in trouble with the law. He had broken parole. No one knew where he was. On top of that, he had failed to appear in court for a date with a judge. During the game, you know how they have the kiss cam? They try to get couples to kiss, and then, well, wouldn't you know it, they spot he and his girlfriend, put their picture on the big screen for 30,000 people to see, and before the end of the game, he's arrested. His lawyer later complained, and I quote, out of 30,000 people in the ballpark that day, my client is the one who will not only get his face put on the screen, but his parole officer just so happened to be at the same ball game. Imagine that, just caught in a sea of faces, he's caught. Well, it reminded me of this prodigal prophet. He failed to make his court appearance in the courtroom of the Ninevite king. He is evidently under the impression that he can somehow run in the opposite direction and hide from the surveillance lens of an omniscient, omnipresent God. Now, if you're just joining us in this study through the journal of Jonah, you could easily summarize what we've learned thus far in one very simple sentence. God said, Jonah, go. And Jonah said, no. Or you could put it in a little longer sentence. God said, Jonah, I want you to go and deliver a message of mercy. And Jonah said, God, I would rather resign and run than see the Ninevites repent. And so Jonah, this prophet, has resigned his commission. He's turned in his prophet's badge and his hospital pass card. He's taken the fish off the bumper of his cart, and he's given all of his manuscripts to the younger prophets, you know, to use, because he doesn't need them anymore. And he's heading in the opposite direction, which happens to be the coast of Spain. But he is about to discover that God has not accepted his resignation. And God is going to give Jonah some time to do some deep thinking. I didn't think you'd catch it there for a minute. I really didn't. Now, what happens in chapter 1 can be divided, what happens next, into three dramatic scenes, each of them with their own subtitle. Scene number 1, don't disturb. Scene number 2, don't ask. Scene number 3, don't turn around. Scene 1 opens in verse 4. Let's back up to verse 3 and get a running start. But Jonah rose up to flee to Tarshish from the presence of the Lord. So he went down to Joppa, found a ship which was going to Tarshish, paid the fare, went down into it to go with them to Tarshish from the presence of the Lord. And the Lord hurled a great wind on the sea, and there was a great storm on the sea, so that the ship was about to break up. What wonderfully descriptive yet terrifying language. You could render the Hebrew text to read, and the Lord picked up a great wind and hurled it on the sea. Now, what you've got immediately is a spontaneous prayer meeting that's going to take place on deck by extremely terrified sailors. In fact, it says, then the sailors, verse 5, became afraid, and every man cried to his God, and they threw the cargo which was in the ship into the sea to lighten it for them. But Jonah had gone down below into the hold of the ship. The word for sailor, I thought, was interesting. It comes from the Hebrew noun used for salt. And to this day, old fishermen are called old salts, aren't they? His old salts are immediately calling out to the God that they happen to believe in. These men are veteran sailors, by the way. They have ridden, more than likely most of them, certainly the captain will be introduced to in a minute, they've ridden through a lot of storms. But this storm was so suddenly, swiftly upon them that they assumed it would take God, any God, to get them out of it alive. And they were right. And so right in the middle of verse 5, while they're praying, we're informed that Jonah has gone down below into the hold of the ship. He's lain down and he's fallen fast asleep. There are a lot of ironies in this paragraph. I'll try to pull out some of them for you. But it's ironic to me that here the pagans are praying and the prophet is sleeping. While they're praying, Jonah is sleeping. The sailors are literally tossing out everything that isn't nailed down. Now, Jonah isn't just sleeping. The end of verse 5 tells us that he is sound asleep. Your translation may read he's in a deep sleep. He is fast, you could render it. He's fast asleep. I thought it was funny that the Septuagint, which is the Greek translation of the Old Testament, literally translated this verb to snore. This is centuries ago, and they translated snore. Jonah is literally snoring away. That's probably how the captain found him, located. How many of you men sleep like the prophets of God? Amen. We'll forget that he's a rebellious prophet in the meantime, but it's funny, when Hurricane France swept through, you know, our county, my wife told me the next morning, honey, you slept through Hurricane France. I slept through the whole thing. She said, you snored right through everything. And I thought, well, it's a spiritual gift as far as I'm concerned. What a way to ride out the storm. Well, Jonah's got this do not disturb sign on the door for the sailors. And he's got a do not disturb sign on his heart for God. And he is literally snoring through the storm of the century. And verse 6 tells us, look there, so the captain approached him and said, how is it that you are sleeping? Literally, how can you sleep through this storm? Get up, call on your God. Interesting, when faced with natural disasters, how pagans often turn to prayer. Suddenly, these old salts are praying fervent prayers. The captain wants to make sure he has every base covered. He's convinced there's some God behind this storm, and he wants to make sure he's got every God covered. So he grabs Jonah by the lapels, and he pulls him to his feet, and he barks, wake up, man! Start praying to whatever God you believe in. Quick! And for the first time, as Jonah's roused from that deep sleep, he feels the reeling and the rocking of that boat. He probably hears the wind screeching and howling. He probably hears the timber creaking, and he knows immediately. He knows which God is behind this storm. He's run from God. God has been waiting for him to arrive. Listen, God is always ahead of you and me. In fact, he's behind us. He's above us. He's beneath us. Whenever you run, he's already there. In fact, Jonah is the only man on board who knew the true and living God, but at the moment, he isn't on speaking terms with him, is he? There's no doubt in my mind, though, that Jonah can hear the voice of God in the howling of that wind. One more observation I want to make from scene one. You notice what the captain says at the end of verse 6, where he says, get up and call on your God. Now notice the next phrase, perhaps your God will be concerned about us so that we will not perish. The captain is urging him. It's interesting. He says, you know, why aren't you praying to your God? Isn't it interesting how pagans can hold a believer to a higher standard than the believer will hold himself to whenever he's disobedient? The world knows how you're to live, and me. Don't ever doubt it. And the captain is urging Jonah, maybe your God will feel sorry for us. He can translate it that way. Don't miss this irony. I mean, this old salt speaking words that I'm convinced were like salt in the wound of Jonah's rebellious heart. And it hit him like a shot of rock salt. He has resigned from the service of God because he does not want God to feel sorry for the Ninevites. And now he's in the middle of a storm that's about to take the ship to the bottom of the sea, and he's being asked for his God to feel sorry for them. Supposed to be the same prayer request an obedient prophet would make in the land of Nineveh. And now it's requested of him on the Mediterranean Sea, and I know it hit Jonah hard. But Jonah won't pray it. In fact, you won't find him praying in chapter 1. He won't even pray that prayer. He's not going to pray for them either. And didn't you read the sign? Do not disturb. Don't bother my life. Why can't I just hide away? I just want to sleep. I want to wake up and get off the boat in Spain. That's my plan. That's my life. And I'm not praying for pagans. Don't disturb. That's my life motto now. See, this is an extremely prodigal prophet. He won't even pray then for them. Now, the second scene opens, and the subtitle again could be simply stated, don't ask. The pagans have called a prayer meeting. That isn't working. So they move to the next thing, and they're a lot more familiar with this one. Rolling dice. Verse 7, each man said to his mate, come, let us cast lots, that we may learn on whose account this calamity has struck us. So they cast lots, and the lot fell on Jonah. You see these pagans and this dice? Perhaps small stones, the Arabic counterpart to this word, referred to colored stones, all one color except for one, which was a different color, and they'd roll them, and you'd have a stone assigned to you. It could have been pieces of wood, and they would literally draw them to see who got the longest piece, and that person would be the winner, and Jonah wins. He's got to be thinking, good grief, this is my lucky day. And as Jonah draws the longest piece, or he gets the colored stone, immediately he is besieged with a flurry of questions. Verse 8, then they said to him, tell us now, on whose account has this calamity struck us? What is your occupation? Where do you come from? What is your country? From what people are you? Just bang, bang, bang, bang, bang. They're terrified. And they're convinced now this is the problem. Can you imagine this scene? The wind is whipping across this deck. The ship is rolling up and down. Hardly able these men are to stand. They're probably rain-drenched. They're drawing straws or pulling sticks or throwing stones. And it's this stranger. He's been keeping to himself. You know, something's going on there. You could render the first question that they ask him this way. What have you done? What have you done? And you could render the next question. You notice that one, in fact, is translated, in fact, this way. What is your occupation? What's your occupation? Oh, that is the last question Jonah ever wanted to answer. What do you do for a living? Caught. What's your occupation? What do you do with your time? Can you believe it? God has pinned him down at sea. Jonah, it's obvious your God is upset. This incredible storm is from some God, and now we know it's your God. What did you do to bring this on us? And by the way, what is your occupation? Now he can no longer say with authority and conviction, I am a prophet of God. He can't say that. Isn't it a wonderful thing when you do something right and somebody notices and asks you, you know, hey, aren't you one of those Christians? Isn't it a terrible moment when you're doing something wrong and somebody says, hey, aren't you one of those Christians? It's a tragic thing when a believer's sin is exposed by the world. Jonah answers in verse 9, look there, I'm a Hebrew, and I fear the Lord God of heaven who made the sea and the dry land. This is classic. I am amazed by this. Jonah is still maintaining his composure. In fact, when he responds with, I am a Hebrew, that's the way Jewish people would speak to pagans. I am a Hebrew, and I fear the God of heaven, who, by the way, made sea and the earth. I'm amazed by this. He has a cool detachment to their panic, as if he's on the good side. I am a Hebrew. That's true. I fear, that word means I am in awe of and in compliance with the God of heaven. That's not true. That's absolutely wrong. Nothing could be at this moment further from the truth, and Jonah knows it. Listen, what's happening here is he is responding with the right answer, as if he doesn't want to add to his crimes. He is given perfect theology. I'm a Hebrew, and I follow God, who, by the way, created everything. It's good theology, but it is absolute hypocrisy for him to say, I fear, I am in compliance with, I am surrendered to this God. It's almost as if he doesn't want to add to his sins that he knows he's already committing. So he responds carefully, discreetly. According to the Chicago Sun-Times, an article about a woman named Nita, she didn't seem to be the kind of person that would be involved in a police pursuit, but she was. After Police Chief Mike Hutter attempted to pull her over for a traffic violation, wasn't a serious one, just pull her over, she refused to stop. Now, the article went on to say, even after flipping on his lights and siren, instead of pulling over, the 66-year-old woman pulled away from him. Police would follow her through three counties, and it didn't end until the state police put a spike strip in the road in front of Friedman's car. After driving over it, three of her tires went flat. She still tried to keep going, but escape became impossible, and she finally pulled over and stopped. What astounded the police and caught my attention in the article was the fact that throughout the entire ordeal, Miss Friedman never went over the speed limit. She observed all the traffic laws, even stopping at one point behind a vehicle that was making a left turn. What irony. While running from the law, she is determined not to break the law. That's what's happening here. Jonah is trying not to discredit God while he is in the midst of disobeying God. He is speaking respectfully of God while he is disrespecting God with his life, as if he doesn't want to add to the crimes. Now, evidently, these sailors pulled more out of Jonah than just that simple answer, because verse 10, if you'll note there, tells us that Jonah had also told them he was running away, he's fleeing from the presence of the Lord, and they immediately saw through his foolish hypocrisy. See, he said, I fear the Lord God of heaven, who made the sea and the dry land, and by the way, I'm also running from him. And they see through it immediately. Jonah, you say that your God made the land and the sea. Let's see, where are we now? We're on the sea. That's great. Now what? Isn't it tragic when pagans can see it and prophets can't? Isn't it tragic when the world exposes the sins of Christians that Christians can't quite see? Scene one, don't disturb. Scene two is don't ask, but they did. And now scene three opens with the subtitle, don't turn around. In other words, I'm still not going back to Nineveh. Look at verse 11. So they said to him, what should we do to you so that the sea may become calm for us? The sea was becoming increasingly stormy. In other words, it was bad before, now it's worse. It's getting worse. Now, what these pagans were missing was motive. They thought Jonah was running away from his God because he'd done something. They didn't know he was running away from God because he wouldn't do something. They thought Jonah had done something wrong. They didn't know Jonah was actually refusing to do something right. But they just want it to end. Okay, we've identified the culprit. You've told us you're running. And now we know who your God is. And we know that your God, according to you, created the sea, which we're now going to try to survive upon. Now what? And Jonah, I believe, stuns them by offering this solution, verse 12. He said to them, "Pick me up and throw me into the sea. Then the sea will become calm for you, for I know that on account of me this great storm has come upon you." Now, I would expect them to just pick him up and throw him over. It's old salts, okay, works for us. Your history. Hold your breath, your nose, everything else. What surprises me is verse 13. "However, the men rowed desperately to return to land, but they could not, for the sea was becoming even stormier." They rowed desperately. The Hebrew literally means they dug in with their oars, with all their might, to save their lives and to save Jonah's life. And don't miss this irony either. Jonah wouldn't lift a finger to save the lives of pagan Ninevites. And now these idol-worshipping sailors are putting their lives on the line to save his. Amazing to me. Can you imagine how convicted? I don't know if Jonah's sitting over somewhere watching these men put their backs into these oars, knowing they don't want him to die. We got to save this man's life along with our own. But it's no use. So the pagans now pray out of desperation to Yahweh. Verse 14, "Then they called on the Lord and said, 'We earnestly pray, O Lord, do not let us perish on account of this man's life, and do not put innocent blood on us. For you, O Lord, have done as you have pleased.'" That's a pretty incredible prayer for a pagan. Don't miss it. There's something happening in their lives. I'll come back to it in a moment. Verse 15, "So they pick up Jonah and they throw him into the sea, and the sea stopped. It's raging." Now, have you noticed that before they throw him in, there's not one offer of repentance to God? Not one prayer to God? And as soon as he hits the water, the sea grows calm. Verse 16 says, "Then the men feared the Lord greatly." Oh, now wait a second. Did you catch that? You ought to circle that word fear, track it back to where Jonah said, "I fear God." Now they're fearing God, and it says they fear God greatly. Jonah said that earlier, and he didn't mean it. Do they? Well, notice they offered a sacrifice to Yahweh and made vows. This is no foxhole conversion, by the way. They make these vows when? After the storm is over. After they have been delivered, they promise God to serve him as God alone. Imagine the revival, and Jonah missed it. Prodigals miss the good times of God's Spirit because they're too focused on not having their way with God's Spirit. So they miss these times. Let me pull out two truths of God's grace here that I observe in these scenes. Number one, even when Jonah was disobedient, God used him for his glory. It's interesting to me, the conversion of these pagan sailors. I mean, who would have ever thought it possible? It's the revival in this little book, actually, that is most often overlooked. And yet, in spite of himself, Jonah would be used as a messenger of God to deliver just enough of an introduction that would bring about the submission of these old, salty sailors. One more lesson, God's grace. Jonah was discarded by these sailors, but he is not discarded by God. I love that truth that we can observe here. Now, God has a fish just about ready to move in. And I'll tell you something. If I'd been God, I would have sent a shark. A big one, yeah. So, you know, Jonah could be swallowed whole. I know how the story ends. I'd have made sure Jonah lived, but he'd have teeth marks. He'd never forget. The good news here is that while Jonah wants to forget about God, God has not forgotten about Jonah. Jonah has resigned. God hasn't. You and I can never tire God out. Where sin abounds, grace abounds even more. In fact, as it relates to the walk of Jonah with God, a wonderful beginning is about to take place.
0: That was Stephen Davey on Wisdom for the Heart. Jonah missed two revivals in this little book, and today we watched him miss the first one, right there on the deck of a ship, because he was too focused on running from God to notice what God was doing around him. We'd love to hear what God is doing in your life through this program. Has a lesson hit home? Has something Stephen taught helped you through a hard stretch or giving you clarity when you needed it? 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
1: To be blessed means you're grateful, honored, fortunate. Remember that. As Jesus teaches from the Sermon on the Mount this month, know what he's saying? Still leaves people to this day in shock. Blessed are you when people insult you, persecute you, and falsely say all kinds of evil against you because of me. 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
7: Our lives are intended by God to be a silent but powerful witness to the reality of the Holy Spirit in our life and all of the claims of Christianity. The way, the lifestyle, the conduct of our lives that is so countercultural and so counterworldly that it is itself an argument for the gospel.

0: An honorable life should be a hallmark of our faith. I'm your host, Tim Svoboda, and welcome to the weekend edition of The Journey. Today, Pastor Steve DeWitt wraps up a message titled War and Peace and explains how we can be a faithful witness to a world that's watching closely how we live out our daily walk with God. As we continue to wage a battle against sin, we're instructed to live honorably with those around us. When we live well, our quiet, everyday witness points others directly to Jesus. And now, here's Pastor Steve DeWitt.
1: Peter urges us, essentially, first of all, to go to war, okay? War and peace. He says, you got to realize that you are in a war. Here's the text. We're called to abstain from the passions of the flesh. Wow, I got this enemy inside of me. He wants to destroy me. I'm in a battle every single day. What do I do about this? Beyond being aware of the battle, here's Peter's advice. Abstain. Thank you, Peter. Don't do it. And actually, the word abstain, it's a geography word. It's a distance word. If this is where the flesh is leading me, then I am going to, if that's east, then I'm going west. I am going to distance myself as far as I can from all of those things. Because that's the flesh. I have been freed from that. That's my old way of life. I don't want to live that way. I have a new heart. I want to live for the glory of God. And so I'm going to run from these things. This is Joseph and Potiphar's wife who comes to him and says, sleep with me. What does Joseph do? He says, well, I'll go into the bedroom, but I ain't sleeping with you. Is that what he did? No. What did Joseph do? He created distance. He ran. Here's other passages saying the same thing. Flee youthful lust. Young people and old people, we still have these lusts inside of us. What's the best thing to do with them? Run. Create distance. Romans 13, make no provision for the flesh. Galatians 5, walk by the Spirit and you will not gratify the flesh. These and other passages. Here's my goal, though. My goal for the church is that this message would wake us up to the battle, to wake us up that every day that I wake up, I am like a soldier. I am entering into a battlefield and it's a war for my soul. And the consequences are huge. Be a pastor. And here's what's the kind of thing that you hear. People say this, I never thought somebody like me could do something like that. Or they'll say, oh, you know, that wasn't the real me. When actually, that might have been your clearest look into the depravity of your own heart. It is not that that is not the real you. It is most certainly the real us. We need to wake up. And the church slumbers along in the day-to-day of life, thinking that I'm just living this day, there's nothing really for me to be worried about.